And we like to make cuts all over our bodies today as well. Not everybody, but you know, that's what tattooing is, right? It's small cuts. I remember there was one time when I was in the United States and I was canvassing. I was selling books door to door and I went into this tattoo shop and I started my canvas and I tried to sell a book to this man and he was holding his arm in this cling wrap. He had just got a tattoo and there was blood all over that cling wrap. I don't know why they wrapped it up like that. I have no idea why, but you know, obviously when you make tattoos, you cut yourself. And then we have earrings, cut yourself, nose rings and belly rings and tongue rings all over the body. We, like this man, like to cut ourselves everywhere as well, isn't it? There's also one more description that's given about this demoniac that we read in the book of Luke. Luke chapter 8 and verse 27. And when he went forth to land, there met him out of a city, the city, a certain man, which had devils long time, and wore no clothes. This man was naked, neither abode in any house, but in the tombs. You know, this guy was not wearing any clothes when he ran out towards the disciples and Jesus. And let me tell you, friends, we live in a society where we are close to walking out of our houses naked nowadays, isn't it? Mini skirts and micro mini skirts and tops so low that you can see everything underneath. See-through clothing. The list just goes on and on. What people were embarrassed to wear out 100 years ago. Now people without shame walk out. It's the fashion. It's the trend. And we have much in common with this man, don't we? But let's continue. The disciples, they see this man and they turn around and they're running off and they're ready to get back into the boat. But they realize what? Jesus is not with them. He's still standing there. And he raises his hand as this man is running towards him. And look at what the Bible says here. Mark chapter 5 verse 6. But when he saw Jesus, speaking of that demoniac, afar off, he ran and worshipped him and cried with a loud voice and said, what? What have I to do with thee, Jesus, thou Son of the Most High God? I adjure thee by God that thou torment me not. For he said unto him, come out of the man, thou unclean spirit. You know, this man, even though he was filled with these unclean spirits, he desired to be free. And when he ran, when he saw Jesus, the Bible says that he ran towards him and he's kneeling down, ready to worship him. He wanted to be set free. But when he opened his mouth in a cry, a desperate cry for help, the evil spirits took over and started to speak. They recognized Jesus. They recognized the Son of God, for they themselves were fallen angels that had been in heaven before. They knew that this was the Savior of the world, the commander of the heavenly host. And they asked Jesus not to torment them. Why? Because Jesus had commanded them to come out. And so this encounter continues. Mark chapter 5 verse 9, and he asked, what is thy name? And he answered, saying, my name is Legion, for we are many. This man, he had many evil spirits in him. A legion is about 3,000 to 6,000 infantry troops and 100 to 200 cavalry. It was an army. This man had an army of evil spirits in him. We don't know what he did, but obviously something that he had been doing had brought these evil and unclean spirits into his life. But yet he, even then, he desired to be free. And it continues. Mark chapter 5 verse 10. And he besought him much that he would not send them away out of the country. Now there was there nigh unto the mountains a great herd of swine feeding. And all the devils besought him, saying, send us into the swine, that we may enter into them. And forthwith Jesus gave them leave, and the unclean spirits went out and entered into the swine, and the herd ran violently down into a steep place into the sea. They were about 2,000,
2,000 swine or pigs, and they were choked in the sea. So Jesus, he gives the demons permission to go into the swine, into the pigs. Jesus is in control, and he allows these evil spirits to do that. And when they get into the pigs, they cause the pigs to run down this steep slope and jump into the sea and kill themselves. All 2,000 of them. You know, friends, that was a lot of money that this person who owned the swine had just lost. 2,000. Can you believe it? Do you know it must have been a scary experience for those that were taking care of the pigs? All of a sudden, the pigs just run off. Never done before, never seen before, never happened before, right? They just run off. And they know the issue. They probably see this demoniac man running out of the tomb where he'd been staying, and he'd been quiet until the disciples get onto the shore with Jesus, and they see them get out of their boats, and this man comes running towards them, and they see this off in the distance while they're taking care of the pigs. And all of a sudden, there's quiet. And then all of a sudden, you're one of those men that are taking care of these pigs, and they just go into this frenzy like you've never seen before, and they run off into the sea and commit suicide themselves. What happens? Mark 5:14 tells us, "They that fed the swine fled and told it in the city and in the country. And they went out to see what it was that was done." So they were taking care of those pigs. They ran off into the city to tell everyone what had just happened. So the city people, they began to come out. They were curious. It's not often you see 2,000 pigs run off into the sea and drown themselves. And look, the owner is definitely one of those that are amongst them. Do you know how much one pig sells for today? I don't know. I'm not in the meat or farming industry or whatever industry that kind of values it. I just know I look it up in Google. And if I'm wrong, I'm wrong. But, you know, either way, it's not a small amount. It is estimated that one pig costs about 600. One. And we're talking about full grown, right? So this man was taking care of, this man owned these pigs. It was not just for fun. It wasn't his hobby. It was his lifestyle. This man, if he owned 2,000 pigs and they were 600 each, he lost, in just that instance, he lost $1.2 million. Just think about that for a minute, okay? I don't know if you call them shepherds. I don't know what you call people that take care of pigs, but they ran off into the city. And now the townsfolk are coming out to see what has happened. They're interested. They just heard about the drowning of 2,000 pigs, that one man just lost a lot of money. And they're curious what is going on. It's never happened before until this man comes with his 12 disciples and their presence has stirred this all up. What is their reaction when they see Jesus? When they see this man who used to have an unclean spirit, what is their reaction? Look at what the Bible says here. Look at this. Mark chapter 5, verse 15. "And they come to Jesus and see him that was possessed with the devil and had the legion sitting and clothed and in his right mind, and they were afraid. And they that saw it told them how it befell to them that was possessed with the devil, and also concerning the swine." So these people, they come out, and how did they react? What was their reaction when they saw Jesus and the man that used to be possessed with that evil spirit, and he's in his right mind? He's clothed, and he's not running around screaming everyone. He's calm. When they see this man sitting there, calm and clothed, the Bible said what? Did you see it at the end of verse 15? The Bible said
They were afraid. They were what? They were afraid. Now, wait. Why were they afraid? Why were they afraid of this man who is now healed? They see Jesus, they see this man, and when they see him, they get afraid. Even though he's in his right mind, he doesn't, well, maybe he still has the chains hanging off him, but he's clothed. He's not screaming. He's not like the man that they know him to be. He's perfectly normal. Why are they scared? Why are they afraid that he's healed? Why were they scared that he's going to jump up and boom, scare them, maybe bite them? Were they scared of that? No, they weren't. Of course not. Friends, why were they afraid? They were afraid because of what had happened to the pigs. Do you understand this? And everybody, they were afraid because of what had happened to the pigs. You see, the evil spirits had obviously left this man. He was free from evil spirits. One look, you know that this man was healed. He was back to his sane, normal self. Okay? The evil spirits, they went from this man into the pigs. And it made the pigs kill themselves. So obviously, the evil spirits were not floating around. They were in something. Do you see that? They were now floating around everywhere, possibly in someone else's animals. Are you with me? Possibly another person. They were afraid. The people from the city, when they came and saw that man that was now healed, they got afraid because they were afraid of what the evil spirits would do next. Maybe one of the neighbors owned 1,000 cows. Maybe another guy owned 2,000 sheep. If the evil spirits entered into them, surely they would incur a lot of loss. So instead of being joyful, instead of rejoicing that this man is no longer terrorizing them, that this man is now set free by the grace of God, instead of rejoicing that this man had been healed, and that he is calm, instead of shouting and chasing everyone that walks by or near his tomb, they were afraid because they were scared of their own lives and for their own property. They were probably more content having this man to be possessed with the evil spirits than to be free and now have those evil spirits floating around everywhere, possibly doing even more terrorizing than this singular man did. In one day, there was one man, one owner, that lost 2,000 pigs, not sheep. He lost 2,000 pigs. He lost over $1 million. And if I was in his position, I would be pretty upset as well. But instead of being happy, instead of praising God, and welcoming this man with now open arms that he was now healed, they were afraid. You know, friends, many times we are afraid of Jesus. Do you know that? We're afraid of what he's going to ask us to sacrifice that we know is not good for us. You see, Jesus allowed the evil spirits to enter into the pigs. Jesus was God. He knew that those wicked and unclean spirits were going to make the pigs run off the steep slope, jump to the sea, and drown themselves. Jesus knew that. He was God in the flesh. He knew that, but he had a purpose for that. Why? Look, Jesus was in the area of the Gadarenes. And when you look up the Gadarenes, Gadarenes is not a heathen land. It was part of Israel. It was part of God's chosen people, chosen race, and chosen land. And so this area was Jews.
but they were raising pigs. And the Jews considered swine or pigs unclean meat. They should have not been rearing pigs. For what reason? Maybe to sell to the heathen, sure, but surely not to sell to the Jews, unless they had apostatized that much that they were now eating things that they knew from their religion, and even the Bible today specifies we should not be eating, right? You know, just as Seventh-day Adventists, we should not be owning a liquor shop or a tobacco shop to sell to people. Never mind SDA, just any well-meaning Christian. You shouldn't be selling tobacco and spirits and liquor as your work and your job. And so Jesus, he was trying to save the owner that had backslidden from his faith, that had obviously gone down the wrong path for the sake of money and for the sake of gain. And so Jesus, not only was he trying to heal this man that was taken over by these unclean spirits, thousands of them, but he had his purpose in allowing the evil spirits go into these swine to allow them to be killed so that the owner would shake awake, that Jesus might have opportunity to speak to his conscience, to show him that he needed to change. But instead of repenting, they came and felt that pecuniary loss, and they got afraid. Afraid of what was possibly going to happen next, of who was going to lose something next because of what Jesus had done. Friends, are you afraid of Jesus? Maybe you said that, no, I'm not afraid of him. But maybe God wants to perform a miracle of healing for somebody, but in order to do that, you might have to incur a loss. Are you with me? And it's not that it was necessary, but somehow, if we are to be lights to this world, we need to take up our cross and follow Jesus, don't we? But many of us, we're afraid that he's going to come up to us today and ask us to give up this or give up that. Give up things that even we ourselves know that it's taking us down the wrong path. That which is taking up our time and our money, that is pushing you down the wrong path, the path to destruction. Too many of us, we're afraid to admit it, but we're afraid of Jesus. We're afraid that he's going to come and he's going to say, okay, Ben, you know better. Time to give this up. Just so that you can serve me. Just so that you can work in the gospel ministry to save some people. We're afraid. We're afraid. We're afraid to give up our lands. Our possessions, our money. We're afraid to give up our time in case we incur loss from our business. We're afraid. And some of these things are good, but you know, in this context, when we're talking about the swine and the pigs, it was bad. You know, maybe some of you have been gambling at the casino and you're afraid that God is going to tell you to stop. Somehow, for years, you've gotten away with it and you've been gambling as a Christian and it seemed like God blessed you. You know, you got 2,000 pigs already. God blessed. Why would he just take it away suddenly? It's not him that blessed. The devil can bless us too, you know. Make us to forget God with all the possessions that we have. Maybe some of us were cutting corners in our businesses. We're taking shortcuts in our schooling and we're not doing things honestly. And we're afraid. Because we know. And we know that God knows. But we're just wondering when he's going to come and talk to us, isn't it? So what do we do, friends? What do we do? Well, many times we're like the townsfolk. How did they react? Look at what the Bible says. Mark chapter 5 and verse 17. And they began to pray him to depart out of their coasts. They began to do what? They began to pray to Jesus. They got on their knees. They folded up their hands. And instead of asking a blessing from Christ for them to be witnesses, they said, Jesus, please leave.
Can you believe that? The Son of God, the Savior of this world? They got on their knees and say, Jesus, please depart. Not like how Peter, when he held on to Jesus' ankles and said, depart from me, for I'm a sinful man. He realized his need and how sinful he was and his unbelief to Christ. But these people, all they felt was their financial, temporal loss. And so they got on their knees and said, Jesus, please leave. Please. They didn't want to sustain loss anymore. So they're praying for Christ, the living water, to leave. You know, I'm sure that many of us would not do that today. I'm sure that, you know, many of us would not get on our knees and say, God, just leave me alone. Although one of our youth did share about that, you know. But Christ, he knows what is best for us. It's just too often we're too faithless to discern it. And we're too afraid to try it. Who would really get on their knees, right? And ask Jesus to leave them alone, to depart so they could make more money, or so that they could keep their properties and more of their personal belongings, right? But let me tell you, friends, if you know that you're going against God in the business that you are doing, or maybe you don't even own a liquor shop, but you work at one, and you ask God to bless you, that means you're asking God to bless the liquor shop so that it can have more business, right? Then you're asking God to bless something that he says he would never bless. Or to bless your business, which is going against his will, his clear express will. In essence, you are asking Jesus to leave. Because all you want is the blessings of a Christian, but you don't want to be faithful to him. And so people, they got on their knees and they asked Jesus to depart. They were more happy to have a man possessed with an unclean spirit to trouble them, to rather than have them lose their own possessions and their belongings. They could easily lock the door, even though they knew that this unclean spirit in this man had possessed supernatural strength, but yet somehow it never bothered them. And all of a sudden, this man is healed and they've been bothered. Do you see that, friends? You know, before we finish the rest of this story, I just want to come back, rewind a little bit. I want to take a look at a different aspect, because remember at the beginning I said that what many of us, we don't realize that we're like this man with an unclean spirit. But you know, after Jesus healed him, he was much different. Before, he was running around, terrorizing the countryside, screaming his head off. He was naked. He had chains hanging off him and he was cutting himself everywhere. But look at what Mark says and what it describes of him after Jesus healed him. We didn't look at that, but we read it earlier in Mark chapter 5 and verse 15. The Bible says here, that they come to Jesus and they see him that was possessed with the devil and had the legion sitting, clothed, and in his right mind. There are three things that are described about this man, which was filled with all these unclean spirits before, but now he was healed, that he was sitting, he was clothed, and he was in his right mind. You know, friends, when Jesus touches our lives, he changes us in every way. Faith goes beyond just a belief system of what I think or what I believe. But Christ changes everything. Instead of running around everywhere and screaming his head off, this man was now sitting. Actions change. When Christ comes into our lives, our actions change. Before he was naked, now he's clothed. The way that we present ourselves, the way that we dress, it changes. Do you know that? And before he was insane, he was mad.

But now he's in his right mind. Christ changes our mind. And when a man or woman gives their lives to Christ, he doesn't just leave us just as we are. He starts. Yes, he saves us by his grace, absolutely. But he starts with changing the mind. He gives us different thoughts. He gives us different purposes. He gives us a new mind and new thoughts to the extent that maybe even our life direction changes. We learn to have peace in our lives and we can still allow and can be still to allow God to speak to each and every one of us. And God even changes how we dress. Yes, friends, if you study into the Bible, you will see that God has a standard for his people. This is not the church's standard. If you want to join my denomination, then you got to dress this way. No, friends, God's people will be characterized even by how they dress at the end of time. The Bible tells us in 1 Corinthians chapter 4, verse 9, "For we are made a spectacle unto the world and to angels and to men." Everyone looks at us to see whether God is with us or not. Everyone, angels even, and all humankind. That change should be obvious, friends. When Christ touched the life of this man who had these unclean spirits in him, when the people came from the city, they had one glance and one look at him, and they knew that he was healed. That's what the life of a Christian should be to everyone around them. Does people see Jesus in me? By the way I act? By the way I dress? In throughout all my life, my words? Does all of this speak of Christ or of the world? Yes, Jesus loves you just the way you are. He always does. He even loves all those that have risen against him. He loved those people that nailed him to the cross. But it doesn't mean that they're going to be in heaven. No, friends, Jesus loves us. But when he comes into our lives, he changes everything. He changes everything. And friends, can people see Jesus in you? Is the change so obvious that the family that you have grown up with all your life can see that something is different? Or if there's anyone that knows, it's family. Isn't it? But I just had to bear mentioning that because it is so important. This outward changes are obvious to everybody. And it must take place in each of our lives. We've got to go back and really see, God, have you been transforming my life? Or have I just been the same the past 10 years and I'm no different when I was in the world to now when I'm a Christian? No, friends, that is not true conversion. That's not true healing. That's not true repentance. God, he changes everything. But let's come back to this story. You know, so the people, they're prayed. They've prayed, Jesus, please, leave us. Depart from us. And Jesus, he doesn't defend himself because he's a gentleman. He doesn't force himself where he's not welcome. And so, you know, he didn't back then and he doesn't today. So he turns around. And he heads off into the boat. Gets into the boat with the disciples. And he's about to sail off. But look at what we read here in Mark 5:18. And when he was come into the ship, he that had been possessed with the devil prayed him that he might be with him. You know, the man that was free from the unclean spirits, he begs Jesus. He is praying a different prayer. He's praying, Christ, let me come with you. Please, let me be with you. And friends, you know, if you were Christ, what would you have said? How would you have responded? Well, you know, I would have looked at that boat and it was a cramped boat. It was a small boat. It was just enough for 13 people, 12 disciples and Jesus. I would have looked at Peter and said, Peter, get up, make room for this man. Oh, this man loves me more than you do. He's more excited to be with me. You. I would have looked at Judas. Judas, in my mind, I know he's going to betray me. Ah, no.

and hath had compassion on thee. Jesus said no to him. Not because he didn't like him. Not because he didn't think there was any no potential in him. Not because, you know, for any of those reasons. But Jesus had a bigger plan and a bigger purpose. And Jesus sometimes, he says no to us as well. He says no to us so that we can be a witness. Do you see that? Many times Jesus says no to us so that we can be right where we are to be a witness. God, I'm stressed out with my job. I want to leave. Jesus says no. No. And we get upset at Christ. We wonder why. God, I'm not enjoying life. I'm not happy here. Do you think the man with those unclean spirits would have been readily accepted? Probably not at the very beginning. He had been an outcast for so long. People were probably still afraid of him. Not sure whether he was going to get possessed again, right? He would have been better off with Christ. He would have had a nicer life with Christ. But Jesus said no. He said no. So that he could be a witness. Can you believe that? This guy had not had a single Bible study with Christ. He had had no theology training. But look at the result. In Mark chapter 5, verse 20, this demoniac man who is now free, this clean man I should call him, he departed and began to publish in Decapolis how great things Jesus had done for him, and all men did marvel. He went about preaching everywhere. And what was he doing? He was just sharing his testimony. Maybe he had grown up in a Christian home and he knew some of the words of Christ or the words from the Bible. And you know, but mainly what was he doing? He was sharing his testimony about what great things Christ had done for him. All he was doing was sharing his testimony. Jesus had a bigger purpose. This man was more ready to share the gospel than those 12 that were in the boat with Christ. Can you believe it? I don't know how long the disciples had been with Christ at this time. But yet this man who had spent, what, few hours with Christ? Jesus said, you're ready. You don't need to come with me. Go. And so maybe you're looking for a new job, or you're looking for a new course of study, you're looking for a new place to live, and God has shut every door, and he said no to you. It's because he's waiting for you to open your eyes, that you can see his will for you, and for you to start sharing your testimony to all those around you. You know, friends, what was the result of this clean man, no longer filled with unclean spirits? What was the result of this clean man's ministry? Look at this in Luke chapter 8 and verse 40. And it came to pass that when Jesus was returned, the people gladly received him, for they were all waiting for him. Can you believe that? When Jesus comes back a second time, everybody is waiting now. Why? Because of one man's ministry. Because Jesus said no to one man. Many people were waiting for his second return. Are you with me? For his second return. He'd been there once and he was rejected. People asked him to leave. And this man, because of his one testimony, his little ministry, many, all the Bible says actually, were waiting for Christ to return. And so friends, maybe today Jesus is saying no to you because there's people around you that unless you share your testimony with them, they're going to be hopelessly lost. But the question I have for you is this. What is your testimony? What can you share about the goodness that God has had in your life to others? Do you realize the importance of sharing your testimony? I hope you realize it tonight. It's important. Important to share.

0: about what great things God has done for you. And if you can't think of anything, it's because you've not been walking with Jesus this past week. It's that simple. Because you see, the man who and the woman who walks with Christ, they recognize the indications of God's providence and how God blesses them. And to the worldly mind, it's luck, it's chance, it's their own effort. But to the Christian, it's all God's blessings. All. Do you have a testimony? Do you have something to share with people? And if you do, you have to have a willingness to share. There are two things here. You got to have your own story and your own experience with Christ. But secondly, you got to have your own willingness. You know, this man could have walked away disappointed. Why did Jesus say no to me? Why? I'm not going to share. You rejected me. I'm not going to share about you. He could have had that attitude, right? God, you didn't help me. I'm not going to help you. But no, his heart was so full of the love of Christ for what Jesus had done for him. He had also the willingness to share. And friends, you need to have that willingness to share as well. Because many of us were so caught up with our own lives. We know what God has done for us. But we don't have time to share, or we're just not willing. Friends, if there's anything we learn from this encounter this evening, is the importance of your own personal testimony, your own personal experience. The Bible says that even though Job or Joseph or Moses or Daniel or whoever was in the land, they would save none but with their own righteousness. Their stories cannot help us. You knowing the story of Joseph or Moses or Samson or whoever in the Bible, their stories will not help you unless you have your own personal experience with Jesus. What is your testimony? The Bible tells us in Revelation chapter 12 and verse 11 that they, those that would live at the end of time, they would overcome him by the blood of the Lamb. And by the word of their testimony. And they love not their lives unto the death. Friends, I want you to pause this evening to think about God's goodness. God working in your life. Do you discern his leading? Do you discern his guiding hand? And maybe, just maybe, he's trying to open your eyes to that understanding this evening. To help you to see that there are probably other people that are going through the same thing, but they don't recognize it until they listen to your story. You got to share it. You got to share it. And so, friends, I pray that you would pray for a testimony. And then pray for someone to share it with this weekend. I know that God would send that someone. But the missing ingredient then is your willingness. Simple application, right? You can start there. And who knows? Who knows how your testimony will touch the heart of someone else to be a convicting and a converting power in their lives? We all need that experience today with Christ. May God help us to open our eyes to see his providence and his goodness in our lives today. Let's pray, shall we? Father in heaven, Lord, as we pause here this evening, we are reminded of your goodness. And even as we reflect on our own lives, Lord, help us to be mindful of your goodness as well. May you lead us, O Lord. Fill us with your Spirit. Help us to remember how you love us so much and how you desire us to be a witness for you. Father, if this man who had just spent a few hours with you could be such a powerful witness, how much more those that have walked with you for years? And so, Lord, you desire this evening to use all of us to be a blessing to the whole world. Not just to be caught up with our own Christianity and our own lives, but Lord, you desire for us to be a fountain of life and a blessing, not just to have fun with friends when we're off our studies and for our work, but to be a blessing to them, Lord. Help us to be that witness for you today, Lord. Help us to remember that you're coming soon. And help us to remember that you're calling each and every one of us to share what great things you have done for us to all those around us today. Oh, bless us, Lord. Remind us and help us to be willing today, we pray. In Jesus' name, amen.
1: 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Our keynote speaker this year is Gary Kent, speaker for the Incredible Journey Media Ministry. He has a BA in theology, an MA in ancient history and archaeology. He's been on lots of digs as an archaeologist, internationally acclaimed speaker, TV presenter, produced documentaries on everything from Bible prophecy to natural health. He will be speaking to us on navigating conflict and conflict resolution, men's leadership in the home, church, and society, relationships including marriage, and addressing addictions including to technology and how to make good financial decisions. If you'd like to get the full information and details, please email us on info@mensmatters.au, info@mensmatters.au. No.com, it's just .au. And we will get you the information directly to you.
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12: We have seen in recent times a number of countries where famine has come about to a large degree because of human-made conditions such as war rather than climate conditions. In Acts 7, verse 11, however, as Stephen recounts the story of Joseph, he describes how a famine and great trouble came over all the land of Egypt and Canaan. Famines have always occurred throughout history. We're told in Amos chapter 8, however, that a spiritual famine can also overcome people. Imagine that. Actually, it's not too hard to imagine, is it? I wonder if many places in the world today suffer because of a spiritual famine for the Word of God. Not so much from a lack of knowledge, but even a lack of interest because people feel they're quite okay without God. In Isaiah 55, the Bible says, "Seek the Lord while he may be found." Today, we live in a time and place where the Word of God can easily be found. May you seek and find and be filled with hope that comes from knowing the Lord today. There is nothing more important. I'm Pastor Daniel for Faith FM.

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2: Hello there, and thanks again for joining me once again. I'm Robbie Bergen, and you're listening to The Faith Experiment, and this is episode number 32, and I'm calling this episode The Rapture. Now, once again on this episode, I have a great giveaway. It's called Rapture Myths. It's about today's topic, obviously. And in this book, you can discover the truth about the return of Jesus Christ. This book answers some of the most common questions about the rapture. 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It's the Faith Experiment number, 0488 45311, and just wait for today's code word. Well, I love hearing from you on the Faith Experiment, and this whole little series we're doing right now is based on your feedback. 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And I love to hear from you, my listeners, where you're listening to the Faith Experiment from. I love to know the reach that this show has on the Faith FM network. So if you wouldn't mind texting me in today where you're listening to the Faith Experiment from, you can text me in on 0488 45311 or email me on robbie@faithfm.com.au. Now, if you are joining me for the first time, the Faith Experiment is about putting faith into practice. It's about, well, experimenting with faith. And so far on the show, I've been sharing with you my own personal journey of how I went from a non-believer to a faith experimenter. And we've just finished looking at this sort of a series, I guess you could call it, on how to enhance your study of these ancient manuscripts. And now I've started, in the last few episodes, sort of a little new mini-series. And I'm calling this series the Q&A series, and it's really based on your feedback and your questions. So on today's episode, I'm continuing with this brand new series of answering your questions. I've been asking for your questions since this show began, and I have gotten so many of them that I am making a series out of your questions. I've got questions like, is there life after death? Where is hell? What happens to babies when they die? Why does God call Jesus his son? Is there connection between COVID and the end of the world? How to be born again? What's the best way to study the Bible for personal devotions? Is America in Bible prophecy? Is there a secret rapture? What's the purpose of tithe in the Bible? Should I be giving tithe today? Is China in Bible prophecy? Is the mark of the beast Satan's mark? And if God is so good, then why is the world so bad? And I have so many more questions, and they just keep coming in. And if you want to add your question and get it into the mix, text it on the Faith Experiment number to 0488 45311, or you can email me on robbie@faithfm.com.au. So the next few episodes, I'm going to be taking your questions, as many as I can, digging into these ancient Hebrew and Greek manuscripts and finding answers, not what I think, but what the Bible says about them. So far on the show, we have looked at Eva's question. That was our first question we took. It was a great question, and it really underpins where we're going with our little series here. The question was, how can we be sure that the Bible is actually trustworthy? I mean, can we even trust that the Bible is actually God's word? And I answered this question first, because in our faith experiment, we need to have evidence that the Bible is actually God's word. And we looked at this question from a whole range of various viewpoints, from prophecy, science, archaeology, history, mathematics, and personal impact. And we found that however you look at it, there is definitely evidence that this book is God's word. And that's why we're continuing the series by answering questions, your questions, from the Bible. We've also looked at a whole episode about prophecy. Questions about prophecy. We took questions like Rosa's question, who asked, as a Christian who's never studied prophecy, is she missing out on anything? And we found that one third of the Bible, that's one third of the entire Bible, is prophecy. And so if God's gone to the effort to give us so much prophecy, then we will probably be missing out on something if we neglect it. And then in our last episode, we looked at a bunch of questions around the signs of the times. And we looked at the connection between COVID-19 and the end of the world. Now, if you missed any of those previous episodes and you want to catch up on some of the details, you can get the Faith FM app from your app store or go to faithfm.com.au and look under the podcasting section for the Faith Experiment. And you're going to find the Faith Experiment on all good podcasting platforms, and it will make it super easy for you to keep up to date with the Faith Experiment. So on today's episode, I am going to be answering a number of different questions that I've been asked about the rapture. Questions like Julie's, who asks, is the secret rapture in the Bible? Or this one from Ethan, who asks, when do you think the 7-year tribulation will start? And then there's Peter, who asks, after the rapture, will people who are left behind have any hope of being saved? And I've got a bunch of other questions around this theme, so stick around. Well, it's not taking a short break now, but when I come back, I'm going to get straight into answering a bunch of questions, your questions about the rapture. And coming up is the code word for today's great giveaway. So stick around.
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0: This is the Faith Experiment with Robbie Bergen. 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
1: Welcome back to the Faith Experiment. I'm your host, Robbie Bergen, and this is episode 32 of the Faith Experiment, and I'm calling this episode The Rapture. And coming up is the code word for today's free offer, Rapture Myths. So stick around to get the code word. So on this episode, I'm looking at questions you have been asking me about what I'm calling the rapture. And once again, I've got some really good questions. So let's get straight into it. Well, to start us off, I have two really good questions that are very, very similar. One is from Julie and the other is from David. These two questions are almost identical. And so I'm going to address these two questions together. First, Julie. Julie writes this. She says, is the secret rapture in the Bible, Julie? And David writes, hi, Robbie. Can you explain what the secret rapture is and when is it coming? Thanks, David. Well, thanks very much, Julie and David, for your questions. And look, these are popular questions. I find as I travel that many people, both Christians and non-Christians, are intrigued by this topic of the secret rapture. Now, both of you are essentially asking me to explain what is the secret rapture and then is it in the Bible? So, what's the secret rapture? Well, did you know that there was a survey done last year in the United States amongst Christians? It's called the Pew Survey because they're surveying Christians. And in that survey, they found that 55% of all American Christians surveyed think that the faithful will be taken up to heaven in the rapture. That's just over half of all the Christians in America who were surveyed, at least. They think they're going to be taken to heaven in a secret rapture. So, what is it? Well, the meaning or the definition of the secret rapture is the idea that the coming of Jesus will take place in two distinct and separate stages. The first will be secret, hence the term secret rapture. And in that secret rapture, there'll be a carrying away of all the saved people to heaven. They'll just disappear. There'll be two men working, one will be taken, one will be left. Two women working, one will be taken, and one will be left. And this secret rapture will mark the beginning of a seven-year period of tribulation, during which time an Antichrist or the Antichrist is going to appear, and then he's going to introduce some kind of mark, his mark, to enable buying and selling. And then he'll create some kind of idol or image in the temple in Jerusalem where he will force the world to worship him. And then the second phase of this rapture or tribulation period, it occurs at the end of this seven-year tribulation when Jesus will return to the earth in triumph and glory. And so that's it. In essence, when people are talking about a secret rapture, what they're describing in their mind is that at some point, all the faithful disappear. That marks 7 years of tribulation. And Antichrist arrives during those 7 years. And then at the end of 7 years, Jesus comes and sorts everything out. Now, this is what more than 55% of the church believes in the United States. Now, I don't know what the percentage is here in Australia. There hasn't been a recent survey on this, but I suspect it's probably about the same as the Americans. We're not that dissimilar to them. Now, this is a very, very popular teaching among many different denominations. And in fact, a lot of secular people are very familiar with the concepts of the secret rapture because of novels like the Left Behind series and the movie Left Behind by the same name, based on the same novels, or the movie called Gone. I mean, they've even managed to get Hollywood actor Nicolas Cage to star in one of these movies. So it's a pretty well sort of known idea what this secret rapture sort of theory is all about. So Julie, David, that's sort of the first part of your question. What is the secret rapture? But the second part is the secret rapture in the Bible? Well, to answer this question, I'm going to take you on a little whirlwind history lesson on how we got the secret rapture teaching. Now, first of all, let me say this. Nobody had ever heard of the secret rapture for the first 1800 years of Christianity. That means from the start of Christianity when Jesus formed the church, all the way down to the 19th century, there isn't a single piece of evidence that anybody had even heard of this teaching. You see, the teaching of the secret rapture all began in a small revival in Glasgow, in Scotland, in 1920. Not too long ago. I mean, it's 100 years ago, but not too long ago. In this small revival, there was a young teenage girl whose name was McDonald. She claims that during this revival, she received a vision from God. And in the vision, she saw God rapturing out all of the church, as in the people, the faithful people, out of this evil world and directly into heaven. That's how this thing started. Now, this event might have come and gone and not left much of a mark on Christian history. I mean, no one would have ever heard of this girl, McDonald, and her vision in 1920 in Glasgow. No one would have even heard of it, except at that revival, there was a man called Reverend Derby. And Reverend Derby, when he heard this account from the teenage girl, he was intrigued. And then he believed it was truth, and he became convinced that this was correct theology. And as a preacher, well, he started preaching. He started preaching that God was going to rapture all of the righteous out of the world and leave the evil behind. Now, he did this despite the fact that the secret rapture had never been taught or believed for the past 1800 years of Christian history. So, who was Reverend Derby? Well, he was the founder of the Plymouth Brethren denomination, which was founded in the 19th century. Now, again, this might have been a very small sort of Christian sect with a strange teaching that nobody had ever heard of for the first 1800 years of Christian history, except that Reverend Derby took his gospel of the rapture to America. And when he came to America, he got in contact with the great Dwight L. Moody, who was the founder of the Moody Bible Institute and the Moody Press there in Chicago. I mean, Dwight Moody was a man with great influence in Christian circles. And so Moody becomes a worldwide disseminator of this new teaching of the secret rapture. And he did it on both sides of the Atlantic, in the United States and in the United Kingdom. Now, by this time, the teaching of the secret rapture started making inroads into all the various Christian denominations. Now, next in the story come the novels, and not the novels you're probably familiar with. There were a bunch of novels written in Chicago by an entrepreneur, and these novels were called Jesus is Coming, and they became very, very popular. And again, these novels took the teaching of the secret rapture, which started as a vision from a teenager in Scotland, not in the Bible, and began to make them so popular that a lot of the mainstream churches started to pick them up, or at least elements of the secret rapture theology. The next development in the formation of this theology was the development of a Bible translation called the Schofield Reference Bible. Now, this Bible translation was one of the first Bibles to come up with the idea of not just printing the Bible text, but to include study helps. And so Schofield, he introduced this thing called headings into the Bible. And he added headings like Jesus predicts the rapture. And so when ordinary people picked up the Bible and started reading it, they would say, look, right there, Matthew 24, Jesus predicts the rapture. It's printed right there in the Bible, so it must be true. The rapture is in the Bible. And so Schofield also included commentary and footnotes in the Bible, which helped to explain what these passages meant so that the average layperson could easily understand this new teaching. Now, somewhere in the 1920s, there was a need to make this teaching, which started out as a lay theology. I mean, this teaching is nowhere in the Bible. It's not based on the study of the Hebrew or the Greek. It's based on a dream and eisegesis of the English text. But because it was creating such a revival, there was a need to have this teaching almost validated by the academic world with academic exegesis. And so the creation of a new institute was founded in 1920 by a Presbyterian minister, and that institute was called the Dallas Theological Institute. Now, that institute eventually became the Dallas Theological Seminary. And so by the end of the 1900s, we end up with two major centers of theological influence in the United States teaching this secret rapture, one in Chicago and the other in Dallas. Now, through these two institutions and their leading presidents and esteemed professors came hundreds of books on this topic. And eventually, coming out of this same group of people, came the books called the Left Behind series, which they turn into a movie. So, David, that's what the secret rapture is. And Julie, is the secret rapture in the Bible? No, it's not. The secret rapture has its foundation in a dream from a teenage girl, which eventually circulated around the world and has become a pseudo-doctrine of the Bible. Well, it's time to take a short break now, but when I come back, I'm going to continue looking at your questions on this topic of the rapture. And coming up is the code word for today's great giveaway called Rapture Myths. I'll be right back after this with the Faith Experiment.
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listening to The Faith Experiment with Robbie Bergen. Do you have questions about this episode? 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
1: Welcome back to The Faith Experiment. I'm your host, Robbie Bergen, and this is episode 32 of The Faith Experiment. I'm calling this episode The Rapture. And coming up is the code word for today's free offer, so stick around. On today's show, I'm answering your questions about the rapture. And before the break, we looked at David's and Julie's questions, who asked, what is the secret rapture and is it in the Bible? And I took you on that tour of history where we found that this teaching came out of a small church revival in Glasgow in Scotland, where a young teenage girl claimed to have a dream where she saw God rapturing out all the people of the evil world up into heaven. And then we saw how this doctrine developed as various individuals promoted it both in America and the United Kingdom. But as I said before the break, recent surveys show that 55% of Christians believe in this teaching, which only came into existence 1,800 years after Jesus started the Christian church. Now, my next question comes from Peter, who asks, after the rapture, will the people left behind have any hope of being saved? Peter. Well, thanks, Peter, for your question. And to be honest, that's a really good question because it's one of those questions that I've always had a hard time getting an answer out of somebody who believes in the secret rapture. Because essentially, anyone who's not raptured away, who in other words is lost, they all get a second chance. And so if you saw this event, right, as they depicted in the novels and in the movies, where everyone who is good just disappears, then who in their right mind who is left behind, who's technically lost, who knows that there is a God because he just took everybody away, and you know that he's coming back in 7 years, why would you go and just follow the Antichrist? It doesn't make a lot of sense to me. So, Peter, because I've already explained how that this teaching is not biblical, let me share with you what the Bible teaches about the rapture. Not the secret rapture, but the actual rapture. You see, the rapture is biblical, and I believe in the rapture teaching. But there is a corruption of this teaching, which I don't believe in. So let's have a look at what does the Bible actually teach about the rapture. And to get started, let's have a look at what Jesus teaches himself. Jesus taught in the Greek New Testament book of John chapter 14, verse 1. He says this. He says, let not your heart be troubled. You believe in God, believe also in me. In my Father's house are many mansions. If it were not so, I would have told you. I go to prepare a place for you. And if I go and prepare a place for you, I will come again. And I will receive you to myself, that where I am, there you may be also. So clearly, Jesus promises he will come again. And this is the basis of the idea of the rapture. Now, you'll never find this word rapture in the English Bible, but there is a Greek word which translates as caught up, which is where we get the concept of raptured or to be caught up. And this is the catching up that takes place at the second coming or Jesus' return. Now, the Apostle Paul has a name for this rapture or second coming. And this is what he calls it in the Greek New Testament book of Titus in chapter 2, verse 13. He says, looking for the blessed hope and the glorious appearing of our great God and Savior, Jesus Christ. See, Paul calls this rapture a blessed hope. That's what he calls the second coming. You see, it's a blessed hope, a hope that will take place at the appearing, not at some secret hiding, but at the appearing. Now, this teaching of the second coming has been taught for thousands and thousands of years, even as far back as Enoch, you know, the guy who was translated right into heaven. The Bible tells us in the Greek New Testament book of Jude in chapter 1, verse 14, it says, now Enoch, the seventh from Adam, he prophesied about these men, saying, behold, the Lord comes with 10,000s of his saints to execute judgment on all, to convict all who are ungodly among them of their ungodly deeds, which have committed their ungodly way, and of all the harsh things that the ungodly sinners have spoken against him. Even King David wrote about this second coming or this rapture in Psalm 50 verse 3. This is what he said. He said, our God shall come and shall not be silent. A fire shall devour him, and it shall be very tempestuous all around him. Notice, even David says that he's not going to keep silent, which means it won't be secret. So this has been a teaching long held in Scripture. Now, clearly, David's not talking about Jesus' first coming because he came as a baby. Clearly, Enoch is not talking about Jesus' first coming because Jesus came as a baby. And Paul is not talking about his first coming because Jesus had already come. So this idea of a rapture, the second coming, is where all of this cloud and thunder and tempestuous noise is all going to be. So how will then this rapture actually take place according to the Bible? Well, the Bible gives us five keys regarding how the rapture will unfold, or more I should say the characteristics of the rapture. Let's have a quick look at them. Number one, the rapture is going to be literal, meaning the second coming will be literal. In Acts chapter 1 verse 9, this is what it says. Jesus is speaking to his disciples, and as he's speaking, he ascends to heaven, and this is what it says. It says, "Now when he had spoken these things, while they," that's the disciples, "while they watched, he was taken up." So Jesus is taken up, "and a cloud received him out of their sight. And while they looked steadfastly toward heaven, as he went up, behold, two men stood by them in white apparel, who also said, 'Men of Galilee, why do you stand gazing up into heaven? This same Jesus who was taken up from you into heaven will so come in like manner as you saw him go into heaven.'" So notice this. It's the same Jesus who will

0: chapter 4, verse 16, it says, "For the Lord himself will descend from the heavens with a shout, with the voice of an archangel, and with the trumpet of God, and the dead in Christ shall rise first." It's audible. It's a shout. There's a voice. There's a trumpet. All these things will be heard. So it's audible. It's visible. And it's literal. Number four, it's public. In Matthew chapter 16, verse 27, notice what Jesus says. "For the Son of Man will come in the glory of his Father with his angels, and then he will reward each according to their works." This is an absolute public demonstration of the glory of Jesus, the glory of the Father, and the glory of the angels. Number five, it is not secret. In Matthew 24, verse 23, Jesus says, "Then if anyone says to you, 'Look, here is the Christ,' or 'There,' do not believe it. See, I've told you beforehand. Therefore, if they say, 'Look, he's in the desert,' do not go out. 'Look, he's in the secret chamber,' do not believe it. For as lightning comes from the east and flashes to the west, so also will the coming of the Son of Man be." So here are five clues as to what the biblical rapture will be like. It's not secret. It's not invisible. And it's definitely not private. Now, Peter, you asked, after the rapture, will people left behind have any hope of being saved? Now, I've looked at what the rapture, according to the Bible, will be like. After the break, I'm going to look at what happens at the rapture and is there any hope for people. Well, it's another short break again, but when we come back, we're going to continue looking at these questions on the topic of the rapture. And coming up is the code word for today's giveaway. I'll be right back after this with the Faith Experiment.
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1: Welcome back to The Faith Experiment. I'm your host, Robbie Bergen, and this is episode 32 of The Faith Experiment. And I'm calling this episode The Rapture. And coming up shortly is the code word for today's great free giveaway. It's an excellent book called Rapture.

0: culture myths. Now, on today's episode, I've been looking at your questions related to the rapture. We have seen that the rapture is the name given to the second coming in the Bible. We've also seen that despite the spread of the teaching of a secret rapture and a seven-year tribulation, the Bible does not teach a secret rapture. And before the break, we looked at Peter's question where he asked, after the rapture, will people left behind have any hope of being saved? Now, I have looked at what the rapture actually is according to the Bible, and I share with you those five clues of what the rapture will be like. But now, let's pick up the gist of Peter's question, which is, will people have hope at and after the rapture? And let's put that in the context of the Bible, not based on some Hollywood movie or popular novel. So what takes place at the rapture or the second coming? You see, what I find is that when people get hooked up on this secret rapture theory, and that's what it is, it's a theory. It's not a biblical teaching, it's just a theory. It's not a good theory either because it goes contrary to the Bible. But nonetheless, the focus is always on the events of the rapture and the Antichrist. But you see, in the biblical teaching of the second coming or the biblical rapture, its focus is on people and it's on Jesus. What do I mean by that? Well, let me share with you what Jesus said in John chapter 5, verse 28. In the context, he's talking about his return. He says, "Do not marvel at this, for the hour is coming in which all who are in the graves will hear my voice and come forth. Those who have done good to the resurrection of life, and those who have done evil to the resurrection of condemnation." So Jesus sets the stage for the resurrection, which is deliverance, is freedom from the ultimate power of sin, which is death. And he sets that in the context of the rapture or the second coming. Now, when will this resurrection take place? Well, Paul tells us in 1 Thessalonians chapter 4, verse 16, he says, "For the Lord himself will descend from the heavens with a shout," that's the second coming, "with the voice of an archangel and the trumpet of God, and the dead in Christ will rise first." So there's the resurrection. That's the resurrection of the dead. It takes place at the second coming or the rapture. In fact, the very next verse uses the word "caught up." The righteous will be caught up to meet the Lord in the air. That word "caught up" is where this idea of rapture comes from. So, Peter, you're asking about hope. Is there hope for those who miss the rapture? Well, according to the Bible, it's at the second coming, or the rapture, that the righteous dead are resurrected, and the righteous living are raptured up, or caught up, to meet Jesus in the air. So where do the lost or the wicked fit into this biblical account of the second coming or the rapture? Do they sort of wander the streets for the next 7 years wondering what's happened and how can they get salvation? Well, if we look at the Greek New Testament book Revelation, chapter 6, verse 14, listen to what it says. It says, "Then the sky recedes as a scroll when it's rolled back, and every mountain and island is moved out of its place. The kings of the earth, the great men, the rich men, the commanders, the mighty men, every slave and every free man hid themselves in the caves and the rocks of the mountains and said to the mountains and rocks, 'Fall on us and hide us from the face of him who sits on the throne and from the wrath of the Lamb. For the great day of his wrath has come, and who is able to stand?'" You see, when Jesus returns, when the dead and the living righteous are caught up to meet him in the air, the wicked on the ground are calling out for the rocks and the mountains to hide them from the face of the Lamb. And by the way, the Lamb is Jesus in this passage. And in Paul's letter in 2 Thessalonians chapter 2, verse 8, he writes, "And then the lawless one will be revealed, whom the Lord will consume with the breath of his mouth and destroy with the brightness of his coming." So notice this. At his coming, at the rapture, at the second coming, the righteous who are dead are resurrected and they join the righteous who are living. So now there's one group here of righteous, and they are caught up, they're raptured up in the sight of all, in the clouds, to meet Jesus in the air. That's what the Bible is painting a picture here. But in contrast to that, it says that the wicked who are on earth, they're seeing the same thing that the righteous are seeing, but they're calling out for the rocks and mountains to fall upon them and to hide them from Jesus, from this Lamb. And then Paul has just told us that they're consumed by the brightness. Remember, one of the signs was that he's coming in the glory of himself, the glory of the angels and the glory of the Father. It's that brightness, that glory that consumes. You see, the wicked cannot bear the sight of a pure and holy God. They shout out for the rocks and mountains to fall and to hide from the face of the Lamb. At the time of Jesus' resurrection, the brightness of one angel caused the Roman guards to faint and become like dead men. Imagine the impact of what could be billions, if not trillions, if not quadrillions of angels who, along with Jesus' own glory, show up in the night sky. The evil nature within the wicked heart of man would be overwhelmed with his purity and his brightness. Now, the Bible doesn't give any indication that there is a second chance. In fact, if we're technically accurate, what we have right now is our second chance. This life that you have right now, that you're breathing right now as you're listening to my voice, is your second chance. You see, the Bible teaches, and you know it. You don't need the Bible to teach you this, but you already know it. Everyone has done wrong. All have sinned, the Bible says, and are worthy of eternal death. But through Christ, we all have a second chance. Whosoever believes in him should not perish. So right now is our second chance. You see, the Bible is clear. There is hope for those who have died with their faith in Jesus. And there is hope for those of us who we hope will never experience death before the return of Jesus. And this is why Paul says in 1 Thessalonians chapter 4, verse 16, that the dead in Christ will rise first. Then he says in verse 17, then we who are alive and remain should be caught up together with them, that's the resurrected dead who were righteous. We meet together with them in the clouds to meet the Lord in the air, and thus shall we always be with him. So Peter, now is the time of hope. If we put it off, it'll be too late at the second coming to be looking for a second chance. This is one of the reasons why this teaching of the secret rapture is such a dangerous teaching, because I believe the enemy of our souls wants us to think that we still have another chance. What a horrible deception that is. We are living our second chance now, but our enemy wants us to think that there's still a second chance even after a so-called secret rapture. Now, I know for those of you who are listening who have always sort of understood the secret rapture as to being a biblical teaching, you might be a little bit shocked and surprised by some of my answers to these questions here on the show. And most people, when they first are confronted with the evidence that this is not a biblical teaching, it has no biblical origin, it doesn't have a biblical argument, people start searching through the Bible looking for texts that indicate there is a secret rapture. And one of those texts that people normally will present comes from the book of Matthew 24 and also the book of Luke 17. And it's a story where, let me just read it for you. Jesus is speaking about the second coming. And he says, but of the day and the hour, no one knows, not even the angels in heaven, but my Father only. But as the days of Noah were, so also will be the coming of the Son of Man. For as in the days before the flood, they were all eating and drinking, marrying and giving in marriage until the day that Noah entered the ark and did not know until the flood came and took them all away. So also will the coming of the Son of Man be. Then two men will be in the field, one will be taken and the other left. Two women will be grinding at the mill, one will be taken and the other will be left. Now, here is where some Christians believe that this secret rapture is really actually so clear in the Bible. It's taught. You can't deny it. People say that, see, there's two people doing something here. One's taken, one's left behind. But notice, after this passage, notice what the disciples asked Jesus. They say to Jesus in Luke 17, 37, they say, and they answered him and said to him, where, Lord? And then notice Jesus' response in the very next verse. So Jesus said to them, where the body is, there the eagles will be gathered. So where will they be taken? They will be destroyed by this event, be it the flood or be it the second coming. You see, in this passage, Jesus has compared the second coming to the global flood at Noah's time. He describes how the people of the day were enjoying life as per usual until the flood came along. Some were taken, others were left. There's not even the slightest indication that the event was even secret. I mean, everyone who was affected by the flood knew the flood was there. It wasn't like a secret thing. Nor is there any reference to the idea that there are two stages of his coming, a secret one and then a visible one. The flood was one event. People were saved. People were lost. And Jesus is comparing the second coming to the same. At the second coming, people are saved. People are lost. So I hope that answers your question, Peter. Our hope is the rapture or the second coming. There is no hope after it for the sinner. Now, in this episode, I've been really sharing with you some of the strong deceptions out there among God's people. And I guess it's worth noting that there are ways to protect ourselves against the errors that are raging out there on this and other topics. You see, the Bible gives us counsel in Isaiah 8, verse 20. It says, "To the law and to the testimony, if it does not speak according to that word, it's because there is no light in it." So in order for us to know what is right and trustworthy in this faith experiment, we need to firstly understand and trust the scriptures, and then we need to test everything by the scriptures. So the rapture, is it going to happen soon? Yes. Is it going to be secret? Absolutely not. This is the greatest event in the history of eternity. It's going to be the most public, most visible, the loudest, the brightest event you have ever witnessed. And every eye is going to see it. I tell you, this is what this whole faith experiment is about. I mean, everything I have been experimenting with is leading me to this event. So today is the best day to prepare for this event. The Bible says in the Greek New Testament book of 2 Corinthians chapter 6, verse 2, it says, "In an acceptable time I have heard you, and in the day of salvation I have helped you. Behold, now is the accepted time. Behold, now is the day of salvation." Friends, don't miss out on this event. Tickets are available today for the second coming. It's for a front row seat. You don't want to miss out. Why don't you accept the free offer and ask Jesus into your heart today? Now, as I mentioned at the top of the show, I have this great book called Rapture Myths. This book looks at all the things people think the Bible teaches about the rapture and shows you what is fact and fiction on the topic. So if you'd like to get a free copy of this book, all you need to do is text this code word, #FE32, #FE32, to 0488-45311, and the Faith FM giveaway bot will reply asking for some details. 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Now it's time for this week's inbox. This is where I browse through the inbox and share your comments, feedback, and questions. This message comes from Beck, who says, "Robbie, I love the faith experiment. This show is just helping me so much in my own faith experiment. Thank you, thank you." Well, thank you, Beck. I'm so glad you're tuning in to the show. I'm so glad it's been a blessing to you. Help me get the word out. Share it with your friends. Share it with your family. And if you have any suggestions, be sure to text them into me. And this one comes from George, who says, "Robbie, thanks for explaining these topics to me from the Bible. Keep it up." You're welcome, George. I do my best. Thank you. If you have any other questions, George, text them in to me. And one more from Peter, who says, "I am so amazed at how God has worked in your life, Robbie. You and I have similar stories. God bless you." Well, thank you, Peter. I would love to hear your story. You can text it to me or email it to me. I love hearing how God is working in other people's faith experiments as well. Well, thank you all for your feedback. I appreciate it. I really do. You can text me your comments and feedback on the Faith Experiment number 0488-45311, or you can email me on robbie@faithfm.com.au. 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I'll catch you next week at the same time right here on Faith FM for the next episode of The Faith Experiment. I'll see you then.
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1: Our children are our most precious assets, and we all want to do everything we possibly can to give them the very best opportunities in life and help them succeed and reach their full potential. We try to provide them with the best education, the best opportunities, the best training, the best possessions, the best environment, the best clothes, the best vacations, the very best of everything. We want to give them every possible advantage. But do you know that there is a very simple way to provide your child with one of the most important advantages in life? And here it is. By providing them with the foods that give them the right nutrition for their bodies and brains. Research shows that the first 1,000 days of life are crucial for brain development, and food plays an extremely important role in brain development during that first critical stage and beyond. Good nutrition is essential during childhood, as it is a time of rapid growth, development, and activity. The ways that the brain develops during pregnancy and during the first 2 years of life are like scaffolding. They literally define how the brain will work for the rest of a person's life. This early development of the brain is so crucial because it sets the pattern for life. How the brain begins is how it stays for life. The ability to learn, memorize, the processing speed of the brain, and its ability to multitask or plan are all developed during the early years of a child's life. And it's also a well-known fact that parents have more influence on a child's eating habits than any other person. What a responsibility! So today, we're going to find out more about simple ways to make and keep the commitment to giving our children the right foods, the superfoods for their bodies and brains, and ensure we give them the very best start to life and put them on the pathway to success and happiness.

0: We've come to the kitchen today to find out about the best foods for our children's brains and development. Neuroscientists have been studying the workings of the human brain and how the food we eat affects the way it functions. Their research shows the critical link between the food we eat and the health and well-being of our body and brain. Our guest today, Dr. Delia McCabe, is a psychologist and nutritional neuroscientist who has focused on nutrition and the brain for over two decades. Delia holds a PhD from Adelaide Medical School and is the author of two successful books. Delia, welcome to our program today. We're delighted that you could join us to share your latest research on the best foods, superfoods for our children.
1: Thank you, Gary. I'm delighted to be here to share this information.
0: Delia, we all want our children, our grandchildren, to be smart and successful. So when should we start thinking about giving them, our children, the best foods?
1: Gary, we actually need to make sure that our nutrition is optimal before we fall pregnant as mothers, because that fetus depends on our nutrient intake for its development and growth. So that's quite a serious responsibility for mothers. The second thing to keep in mind is that we are born with our full complement of neurons. That means we don't grow more neurons after we're born, but those neurons connect with each other, either optimally or suboptimally, according to the nutrition we provide and the environment we provide for our children. So we've got a lot of responsibility as parents, and it's really important to get that nutrition right.
0: So then, Delia, what is the best food for babies?
1: The best food for babies is the food that mothers carry and make on their bodies, breast milk. It's what nature intended for us, and it's got the perfect mix of both macro and micronutrients. If a mum can't breastfeed, she has to go and search for the best milk she can. And there's lots of donor clinics that now women actually can approach to get breast milk. And if she can't do that, she needs to make sure that the formula she chooses is an organic formula with the right ratio of essential fats.
0: Delia, why is it so hard to feed our children natural and healthy food today?
1: Gary, it's a huge challenge because they're large corporations with million-dollar advertising budgets that target children's inquisitive brains to get them curious about color, texture, little toys that come with the food, and all of those added incentives make it really hard for children to like and enjoy good food. You know, children's brains are very distractible, and when they see all these bright colors and these little toys and these little gadgets, they naturally gravitate to that. So parents are having a real challenge today to get their children to engage with natural, real food, which is where the challenge comes in. And we've got some tips for that.
0: Why are some of the old-fashioned ways to feed children better than today's modern options?
1: I love this question, Gary, because, you know, in the olden days, what we used to do, we used to naturally introduce children to food as they became old enough to eat it. So they would get the mushy food from the adult's plate, and then they'd get food that was a little bit harder to chew. So their taste buds and their teeth and their natural curiosity about what their parents and grandparents were eating was naturally catered to. And they slowly became acclimatized to natural food. Today, their whole industry is dedicated to specific age groups. And, you know, as we've just mentioned, that isn't targeting children's health. It's targeting the bottom line of these huge, huge food processing companies. So in the olden days, it was much more of a natural process. The child was curious. The parent let the child taste that food. If they didn't like it, they discarded it and they tried something else. It was a much more intuitive process, whereas today it's much more clinical, and it's not taking into account that children have a brain development that needs to be in tune with their environment and what they are presented with.
0: So what are the long-term effects of children not eating healthy foods?
1: If you've missed that window of opportunity, then the child's brain will not be optimized around that particular set of acquisition or skills. Now, the challenge is that if the diet is suboptimal, that means that those windows of development can't be optimized. So it's really important for parents to take this information and use it as soon as they find out about this, because the brain is really greedy. It's developing very, very quickly. And those nutrient deficiencies will affect how the brain develops and how it functions and how the child interacts with the world around it. So it's critically important that these kinds of foods form the foundation of what the child eats.
0: The foods that are here with us today on our bench.
1: Absolutely, Gary. And, you know, we spoke a little bit about how difficult it is to feed children well today. So we have to have a few tricks. So let's just show you something that I figured out we need to do. So children love activity sets. They love picking and choosing and examining things. So what we have here is a wonderful little opportunity for children to do just that.
0: Oh, wow. What a selection of colorful, beautiful foods.
1: Now, the way children's brain develops and the way their taste buds develop is really interesting because most children do not like mushy food. And why? Because in nature, mushy food is often off. So the brain has to develop to the point where it realizes that it may be mushy, but it's actually still healthy. And that's why modeling the right kind of eating is very important. But here we give the child a selection. They can try a mushy pea and see if it's okay or not. And if they don't like it, they can leave it. They can try a chickpea. Look at the beautiful berries.
0: Yes.
1: Have one. They're magnificent.
0: Oh, can I go back to my childhood and try a berry? Oh.
1: See? Blueberries. Mm. There's some red kidney beans. Here we've got little broccoli florets. We can call them little branches. There we've got crisp apple, and we've even got a few little chocolate nibbles for the child.
0: Okay.
1: So the child gets to try all this different kind of food.
0: So let's just go through them again. You've got some peas, some corn, some chickpeas. You've got some blueberries, some strawberries, raspberries. It looks like some pear here.
1: Yes.
0: Then you've got cherry tomatoes.
1: Cherry tomatoes.
0: And some red capsicum.
1: Yes.
0: Then your chalky nibbles.
1: Yes.
0: And then the apples, and then even some broccoli. Wow, so it's a good selection of fruit, vegetables, colorful, attractive, even some beans.
1: Absolutely. And you see, what we're trying to do is to get the child curious but not have any emotion attached to it. So we don't get upset if they don't like something. Mm-hmm. And then we make another set another day with a few other different kinds of foods.
0: So you're giving them plenty of exposure to plenty of variety.
1: Absolutely, that's what we want to do. Instead of them getting used to very processed, very refined, and very sugary foods. You know, for example, these are not what we want children to eat at all. But guess what? Look at them. They come in very colorful packages.
0: Yes.
1: Children like that. So we have to compete with the people that are trying to get them to eat rubbish. And look at the colors that we can expose them to.
0: Yes.
1: But we have to make it fun for them. And we don't need any emotion attached to it. Because when there's emotion attached, the child learns something really interesting. And this is where my psychology background comes into play. Because at about age of 2, where children are experimenting with the environment and trying new foods and looking at their world, they find the magical word no in their vocabulary. So if a parent attaches an emotion to a child eating a certain food, the child will immediately learn that they have power because they'll just say no. So have no emotion, offer them a wide variety of healthy foods, and slowly they learn. These are safe, these are healthy, these are lovely. Some I don't like, some I'll come back to. And in that way, it becomes much more of a natural process. And of course, I shouldn't have to say this, but none of these should find their way into our homes.
0: But it's a challenge, isn't it? Because think of the billions of dollars that go into advertising the fast foods, the sugar-coated, the sweets, etc., etc., the drinks. We've got to encourage them with these foods here. And this is a wonderful way to do that, to introduce them and to get them started on eating good, healthy foods.
1: So, Gary, the important thing to remember is that we don't want to deprive our children. So we want to give them yummy food to eat that they enjoy and that they get a lot of pleasure from. And to do that, we have to get a little bit clever and sneaky. So we need to be able to remove that from their diet and give them something.
0: That looks like chocolate.
1: It's dark chocolate.
0: Right.
1: But the fun thing is they actually end up playing with this. So have a look at this. When the strawberry is really cold and you dip it into the chocolate, it forms a little bit of a coating.
0: Yes.
1: And then the child eats that and realizes it's mushy, but it's still delicious.
0: Right.
1: So you can do me the honors if you want to and eat this.
0: Oh my, A chalk-coated strawberry. Oh.
1: Now, children can, of course, experiment with this. They may try the capsicum in the chocolate and not really like that very much, but then they'll try the berries. So we try...
0: Oh, that's so good.
1: It is yummy, isn't it? And it's really healthy. This is good 70% dark chocolate, and it's really...
0: So do you let them suggest that they dip other items into the chocolate as well?
1: What you let them do is have a little bit of fun. Because what happens with a lot of parents, they get really worried about their children's appetite. They get worried about whether the child is eating enough. You'll be making food fun. Try a little bit of this. Although I wouldn't suggest we allow our children to do this after 4 p.m. because chocolate is a little bit of a stimulant. So we want them to sleep really well. Mm-hmm. But this is a fantastic way to introduce them to different foods.
0: Yes.
1: And when they've tried a few of them, you just bring the chocolate out and they have a bit of a game.
0: I almost wish I was a child again. This is so good.
1: It's really a simple thing for parents to do. And mothers can do that with other foods on a regular basis. And what happens is that children will then say, oh, I've never tried that particular food. Let's try that. And slowly we introduce the naturalness of eating again, the naturalness of eating foods that are as close to nature as possible.
0: Now, sometimes people associate chocolate with one of the bad foods, shall we say. So how do you see it fitting into our healthy diet here?
1: Well, we wouldn't eat it every day, but we need...
0: It's a special, a treat?
1: It's a special food, it's a treat, but it's got a lot of antioxidants. And also, if it's 70% dark chocolate, it isn't really very sweet. If we can get it organic, even better. So it's not destroying children's taste buds because it doesn't have anything highly refined in it. And also, it's got great mouthfeel because it's got cacao butter in it, which is a really good and healthy form of fat. So... not every day, but absolutely fine.
0: But when it's here, let's make the most of it. Oh, that's so good.
1: Enjoy it. And I think it's a really important thing for parents to understand that this isn't about making their children feel deprived. The other trick to do, of course, is before your children go to birthday parties, is give them their favorite meal. So that brings us to a point where I will show you something that children can eat, which is really yummy. It allows them to have a little bit of a play or a little bit of an activity set.
0: Yes.
1: And it gives them the opportunity to really fill up on lovely food before they head out to a party where
0: there's a lot of
1: there's a lot of junk. Mm-hmm. You know? What we just try to discard, we'd rather give them something like that.
0: You fill them up before they get to the party.
1: Yes.
0: You fill them up on good food.
1: You do, and guess what the magic is, Gary? They get there and they actually play.
0: Yes.
1: While all the other children are standing at the birthday table and eating a whole lot of garbage, your children are there to do what they were meant to do at parties, play. So I suggest that to parents, and it's a really simple strategy so that children don't gravitate to the really bad food. And if they do, we don't add any emotion to it. Once again, we just treat it as something that's happened.
0: What a good idea.
1: Have a taste. And these healthy corn chips.
0: Yes. Yes.
1: And once again, you're giving them the option to try something that's mushy.
0: Right.
1: But also tastes great.
0: So your avocado guacamole, is it? Is this?
1: It is. You see, the brain naturally gravitates to things that are crunchy, things that are creamy, and things that have got fat in it. And we can provide that in a really healthy way. And we're doing that there by exposing children to that kind of food and making sure that it's a little bit of an activity set. Because when you put a whole lot of foods out for children, as in that example, they get to try different kinds of foods. And then they don't feel that there's any pressure to eat any of that food. So for example, we could have a bowl of lightly steamed broccoli right here.
0: Yes.
1: And then the child could try that. And if they don't like it, nobody gets cranky. It just was part of the meal. If there's enough other really healthy food for them to consume, then they don't feel any pressure and neither does the parent.
0: So ideally, as parents, we've got to think and plan ahead so that we can beat the big multinational food companies that are spending billions of dollars to feed our children junk. We want them to have this good food, and in order to facilitate that and encourage that, we've got to be smart, we've got to think, we've got to plan ahead.
1: We do. We have to be proactive. But very importantly, we need to model that behavior. And I always tell
0: them. In our own diet.
1: Absolutely. Yes. Because guess what? Children see better than they hear. We can't be telling them to eat like that and then eat garbage ourselves. We need to make sure that our pantries are full of the kinds of food that we eat and that they eat with us. And it's really one of the things to do is don't bring the junk into your house. Don't have a bad drawer. Have a drawer full of some healthy treats for them to enjoy and teach them to make those healthy treats. Because when you get them to feel like they're more in control, helping make meals, helping make snacks, guess what? They're much more inclined to eat that food. But you've got to do it first.
0: So it's do what I do or do like I do, not do what I say.
1: Absolutely. Absolutely. Children are watching all the time.
0: Yes, yes. Talking about eating, how do you handle meals? Are they important? How do we deal with mealtime?
1: It's very important to firstly think about meals in terms of the nutrient quantity and quality. Very important. But more important than that, or let's say on a similar level, is the psychology of having meals together as a family. You know, Gary, in today's world, with everybody so busy and everyone with a smartphone and a tablet and a laptop, families aren't connecting like they used to. And children pick up very important lessons when they sit around the dinner table or the lunchtime table with their parents. They're not just picking up on what good foods to eat. They're picking up on how to cope with stress, how to deal with difficult situations, how to contemplate this world that we live in. And their parents can offer valuable advice and wisdom over a meal in those circumstances. So it's not just about the food, it's about connection. It's about connecting with your children in a very real way so that they can benefit from your experience as the parent and the adult.
0: So that's where we can really build relationships with our children, with our families, is around that meal table. So it's important not just nutritionally, but also for relationships.
1: Absolutely. And I think parents miss that today because everybody's busy and everyone's rushing around and there are activities for children to go to. And then the parents are busy at home. And we've lost that connection, that family connection, which really is a very important foundation for that developing brain. Because just remember, that child goes out in the world every single day and then comes back with questions, with challenges. And to be able to sit at the table in a very relaxed, calm environment and discuss those challenges with the parent really gives that child a head start in life. And of course, the great nutrients add to that child's potential for living their optimal life.
0: So talking about meal times, the importance of diet and good food, is it ever too late to change our children's diets?
1: Gary, that's a difficult question to answer because the easier it is when the child is young. Because that's when their neural pathways are developing. That's when their taste buds are developing. So as they get older, if they're used to the junk foods, which we don't want to ever expose them to, but if we've made a mistake and we've allowed them to eat that kind of food, they naturally gravitate to that food because these companies spend billions of dollars, not just on the marketing of these products, but on the mouthfeel. Now, I'll explain mouthfeel because it's a very important concept and one we've actually addressed under the covers with the food we're introducing to our children. Mouthfeel is the perfect mix of the fat and the salt or the sugar in our mouth. And our mouth prefers a specific kind of mouthfeel. So they have special machines that figure out what the human taste buds really want. And guess what they do? They make food that targets that particular mouthfeel. So if your child has become accustomed to that mouthfeel, they'll have become accustomed to highly processed food that's got a specific kind of crunch, a specific amount of salt, a specific amount of flavorants and a specific amount of sugar. And all of that obviously makes them gravitate to that food. So you have to slowly and surely introduce healthy foods in a way that doesn't make them feel distressed, that doesn't make you feel distressed when they reject it, but that makes them curious. And obviously the younger they are, the easier that is to do. So it's a difficult question, but it's never ever too late to try. Because when children are going into their teenage years, you can then really, you can appeal to their vanity because then they may want to lose a little bit of weight or they may want to put on some muscle or they may want their skin to improve. Things that teenagers normally gravitate to. And then you can start mentioning, you know, if your diet's better, maybe these things will happen. But once again, if you're busy modeling that behavior, it's a lot easier for them to look at you and say, well, if it's working for you, maybe it'll work for me. So I like to say to people, the best time to change your children's diet is yesterday, but the second best time is today.
0: Wow, Delia, what wonderful information you've shared with us. This research, your latest research on good food for our children and how important it is, you've certainly given us lots to think about. Food for Thought.
1: It's an absolute pleasure, Gary. I love telling parents and people generally about how important it is to feed children and their brains and how it's really not that hard if you use the tricks that we've discussed today. Thank you, Gary.
0: Every parent wants the best for their child. And this was true even thousands of years ago. One of the most famous stories in the Bible is the story of a young Jewish captive in the courts of the king of Babylon. In 605 BC, after King Nebuchadnezzar defeated Egypt at the Battle of Carchemish, he continued south to attack Jerusalem too. He laid siege to the city of Jerusalem and finally captured the city. Many of the young adults were taken as captives on the long march to Babylon, nearly 3,000 kilometers away. Daniel was one of these young men. He was of noble birth and so was assigned to be educated in the ways of the Babylonians in the king's court. Here some of the captives were honored by sharing the same rich foods that the king and the courtiers ate. But Daniel, remembering the recommended foods from his childhood home, requested that he and his friends be given plant-based foods. You can read the full story in the Bible book of Daniel, chapter 1. Daniel's request to the chief official regarding their meals was, "Give us nothing but vegetables to eat and water to drink." What an amazing request. Daniel and his friends could have eaten the same food as the king and the nobles, but they chose to eat the natural superfoods of their childhood. They chose to follow the diet that would have been told was best for their brains and bodies. And it sure worked. When tested, they outsmarted and outperformed others. They were top of the class. And isn't that what every parent wants? To give their child the best chance to help them to achieve their best? If you would like to know more about the best natural and healthful foods for your child's brain and development, the ones that will give them the best chance to think clearly and achieve their potential, then I'd like to recommend the free gift we have for all our Incredible Journey viewers today. It's the booklet, 40 Tips and Tricks to Entice Young Picky Eaters. 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I guarantee there are no costs or obligations whatsoever. 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
0: If you've enjoyed our time with Dr. Delia McCabe, finding out the best natural and healthful foods for our children, and our reflections on young Daniel, who chose to eat the natural foods of his childhood, then be sure to join us again next week when we will share another of life's journeys together. Until then, let's pray to the great God who made the universe. Dear Heavenly Father, every child is precious to you. We pray for the health of all your children. We thank you for our children who you have entrusted to us as part of our families. Truly, they are a treasure from you, Lord. Please lead us as we guide their young lives. May we make wise decisions to ensure their health and well-being. And Lord, ultimately, may our family circles be unbroken and may we spend eternity together in your kingdom. We pray in Jesus' name. Amen. Thank you.
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6: 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Friday night, the 21st of August through to Sunday, the 23rd of August this year for Men's Magnetic Island Weekend Conference. That's just off of Townsville. Great place to escape winter. Our keynote speaker this year is Gary Kent, speaker for the Incredible Journey Media Ministry. He has a BA in theology, an MA in ancient history and archaeology. He's been on lots of digs as an archaeologist, internationally acclaimed speaker, TV presenter, produced documentaries on everything from Bible prophecy to natural health. He will be speaking to us on navigating conflict and conflict resolution, men's leadership in the home, church, and society, relationships including marriage, and addressing addictions including to technology and how to make good financial decisions. If you'd like to get the full information and details, please email us on info@mensmatters.au, info@mensmatters.au, no.com, it's just .au, and we will get you the information directly to you.
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9: Today's claim comes from 2 Peter chapter 3, verse 9. The Lord is not slow in keeping his promise, as some understand slowness. Instead, he is patient with you, not wanting anyone to perish, but everyone to come to repentance. Imagine a gardener planting seeds and patiently tending to them. Despite no immediate signs of growth, the gardener remains faithful, nurturing the soil and providing water and sunlight. In time, the seeds sprout and the garden flourishes. Like the gardener's patient care, God's faithfulness and patience with us are unwavering, nurturing our spiritual growth. This verse from 2 Peter highlights the steadfast faithfulness of God. He's not slow, but patient, not wanting anyone to perish, but desiring everyone to find repentance and salvation. It is an assurance of his unyielding commitment to us and his desire for our well-being and spiritual growth. Today's experiment. Meditate on God's enduring faithfulness and patience. Consider areas in your life where you are eagerly awaiting God's promises to unfold. Write these down, and beside each one, pen a prayer entrusting each situation to God's faithful and timely intervention. 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Over the coming days, continue to reflect on his faithfulness and return to these written papers as a reminder of his unwavering commitment to you.
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11: Hello, everyone. Today, we are heading to Wyoming. Ooh, it's such an amazing place. I visited a few years ago, and, well, I just got to soak the place in at this one special spot. Also, we'll visit the Pretend-O-Matic again, and today, we are selecting a brand new Bible character to go visit. I wonder who it will be. Haha, you'll see in a few minutes. And of course, we have our What's It, the Random Nature Fact, the Silly Minute Game Show, and so much more. I'm really so excited that you're joining me here today on God's Great Earth. Hey everyone, my name is Rich Aguilera, and welcome to the show. I'm really excited that you're here because of all the cool stuff that we're going to talk about today. Oh, there's so much fun stuff. So, if you are ready, I am as well. Let's get going. As usual, I love to start every single episode with a brain teaser.

you the answer. You can gather with all your friends and family, see if you can come up with some good guesses. And like I said, if you would like to send in a brain teaser, we'd love to get it. In order to do that, it's really simple. Just go to our website, godsgreatearth.com, and you'll see a form right there to submit your brain teaser. Thanks, and keep them coming! And now it is time for the greatest adventure. Our God's Great Earth adventure today is called A Mountain of Solitude. After filming at Yellowstone National Park, the production schedule that I was on called for us to travel south to another national park called Grand Teton National Park. And it has an amazing mountain range. Now, let me tell you that the Rocky Mountains are amazing looking mountains. I've seen them in every single state they pass through. But there was something special about the Teton Range. As we drove south, we could suddenly see the range rising up off of a flat valley. And I think what drew me to the range was that how steep and rocky the mountains were, covered with snow. Many other large mountain ranges are massive and often covered practically to the top with trees and snow. But the Tetons were rocky all along the top, plus there were several of these huge glaciers up there year-round, so it didn't matter when you went, there was snow up there. Sitting right in front of the range was Jackson Lake, where we decided to catch a boat ride to approach the foot of the mountain range. Now, it turns out that we were the only people on the boat besides the driver. You see, it was late in the day, and we were advised that this was the last boat going, which means we'd have to hike a couple of miles back to our car when we were done visiting. And that was okay. We had our flashlights, so we weren't worried. The good thing is that there was no one where we were going. We hiked up a trail, and we reached our destination, and in front of us, there was this huge thundering waterfall, crashing down and misting everything in sight. Even after we finished recording our lines, we just sat there to soak it in for a while. Usually, magnificent waterfalls are crowded with hundreds of people just taking pictures and making noise. On this day, we just sat there alone, looking and listening and feeling the power of the water falling down to the rocks below. The water was coming from a melting glacier above. The whole experience reminded me of when Jesus got on a boat to get away from the crowds for a little while, or when he went up to a mountain to be alone in prayer. Make time each day to find a quiet place to be alone with God in prayer. Disconnect from all your devices and connect with God today. Matthew 14:23 says, after he had dismissed the crowds, he went up on the mountain by himself to pray. And when evening came, he was there alone. Alrighty, it is time for a what's it? What was that thing I heard? Alright, we've all been practicing getting good at recognizing sounds, but I've got one for you today. Let's see if you are able to recognize what it is. Hopefully your whole family is gathering around and you can all figure it out. All right, here is the sound. Okay. All right. What could that be? I will let you think about it. And of course, I'll come back at the end of the episode and give you the answer. Alrighty, everyone. It is that time of the show. It's time to visit the Pretend-O-Matic. That's my pretend time machine. And of course, since we know Bible characters were real people, it's cool to go back with our pretend time machine and talk to them. And today, we're visiting a brand new Bible character. And of course, this new character is someone that we all know. It's one of the most famous Bible characters. It's Daniel. Oh, let's turn on the Pretend-O-Matic and enter our coordinates.

Alrighty, I programmed it to Babylon, and yep, we are here, and this is where I thought we could catch Daniel. This is King Nebuchadnezzar's palace, where Daniel is supposedly staying. I figured I could catch him in the courtyard during a break. Oh, hey, I think that's him.

0: Over there. Hi. Excuse me, young man.
1: Hello, yes?
0: Hi, my name is Rich. Sorry to bother you. Are you Daniel?
1: Yes, that's right. My name is Daniel. Of course, I suppose I should be telling you my new name instead.
0: New name?
1: Right, my new name is Belteshazzar.
0: Belteshazzar?
1: That's right.
0: Okay, wow. We really need to back up a little here, I think.
1: Back up to where? And who exactly are you, besides Rich? Are you wealthy?
0: Oh, no, nothing like that. It's short for Richard.
1: I see. Sounds like we both have issues with our names.
0: Yeah, right. No, I'm good, but if you don't mind, I'd like to ask you a few questions, just to get to know you. I love to tell my friends about interesting people that I meet.
1: I see. Well, that shouldn't be a problem. We're here on break here at the palace, so I have to get back to my studies soon.
0: Great. Well, thanks for spending a little time with me. Maybe you can tell me a little bit about yourself?
1: Well, not that much to tell. Born and raised in Jerusalem, that's a really great city west of here.
0: Right, yeah, I've heard of it. I actually visited once.
1: Great. Yeah, well, that's pretty different now.
0: Yeah? What happened?
1: Well, a couple of years ago, when I was living in Jerusalem, we had a little, well, not a great thing happen. You see, our king, King Jehoiakim, was captured by King Nebuchadnezzar of Babylon.
0: Oh, that doesn't sound good.
1: Not at all. Apparently, the two kings came up with an arrangement so that Jerusalem wouldn't be destroyed.
0: Oh, well, that's good, right?
1: I suppose. Better than destroying everything, but in the end, King Nebuchadnezzar took a bunch of sacred objects from our temple, along with a handful of captives.
0: Ooh, captives.
1: Right. People from royal families, nobles, and scholars that were taken as captives back to Babylon, and, well, I happened to be one of them.
0: Ooh, I see. And that's why you're here in the palace.
1: Right. Well, you see, the king here ordered his chief of staff, a man named Ashpenaz, to specifically bring a handful of strong, healthy, good-looking young men here to the palace.
0: Oh, boy. Yeah, I see. And that's you.
1: Yeah, well, I never thought of myself as good-looking or anything, but I did take my health pretty seriously.
0: Oh, okay. Well, that's good. Yeah, definitely being healthy is important. So what happened?
1: Well, I guess I had no idea what was about to happen. I mean, a bunch of us guys are taken to the palace, and I'm thinking, what do they need a bunch of strong, good-looking guys for?
0: Yeah, right.
1: Yep. Well, you'll never guess what they told us.
0: Wow, okay, that's interesting. I wonder what they had in mind for Daniel and all these other guys. Well, we'll come back in a few minutes and check in with Daniel again in the Pretendomatic. Hey, I hope you're enjoying the show. You should check out our video content too. 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That's Flicks with an X. Alrighty, right now it is time for today's random nature fact. Have you ever heard of walking trees? Oh, there's one I'm thinking of. Now, I've heard of walking fish, I've heard of walking pneumonia. I've even heard of a bug called a walking stick. But walking trees? No, the trees don't actually walk, but that's a nickname they've earned because they look like they've pulled their roots out of the ground and want to go for a walk, roots and all. Now, regular trees have roots underground, right? Mangroves have roots above the ground, too. That's because they've grown along hot tropical coasts where the tides vary from day to day. And sometimes the roots are underwater, and sometimes they're above. Most plants living in salt water would die within hours, but mangroves can absorb and filter the salt water to survive. In addition to that, they usually live in very hot environments. Plus, they're usually submerged in choking mud where the roots struggle to get oxygen. This is a tough tree. Seems like they have everything going against them. Still, God created these trees to adapt and survive and overcome. Some species send roots up out of the water, like a snorkel, so it can collect oxygen. He gave you that same ability to adapt as well. If you ever feel like you have everything going against you, send up some roots to God. Remember that it's in you to adapt and survive and overcome as well. But you gotta call on God.
2: Alrighty, it is time for a humor break. It's time for Silly Minute.
0: I have three great jokes for you, sent in from different parts of the world. And the first one is from Ezra and Sophia R. in New Mexico. Here it is. What letter in the alphabet has the most water? The answer? C. Like the C. Alright, the next one. Angie in Michigan sends this one. Why do fathers take an extra pair of socks when they go golfing? The answer? In case they get a hole in one. A hole in one. That's good. All right. And here's our last one from Phil in Newport Richey in Florida. What did the tomato say to the other tomato during the race? Catch up. He told him to catch up. Alright, that was great. Love getting those giggles out. Remember, if you've got some super squeaky clean jokes that you want to share on the show, we'd love to get them, so please go to our website and you'll see a form right there. Sarah Tucholsky, a senior from Western Oregon University, stepped up to the home plate. Her team was playing for a spot in the NCAA Division II playoffs. She was a 5'2" tall player, or 1.57 meters. And she was not a power hitter. She was a line drive hitter, and she had never hit a home run in her entire life. Today would be a day to remember. On her second pitch, she swung the bat with all her might and hit a home run. As she ran past first base, something happened that changed everything. Her knee blew out and she crumbled to the ground in agonizing pain. She had torn her ACL. She could not run the bases. And the rule was, if her teammates or coaches touched her, it would only count as a single. She was a senior, and it was the end of the season, and she was injured. She knew that this was her last at-bat of her career. In order for this home run to count, she had to touch each base. But no one on her team could touch her. Mallory Holtman, from the opposite team, understood the rules. She immediately approached the umpires. "Excuse me," she interrupted. "Would it be okay if we carried her around and she touched each bag?" Surprised, the umpires said, "Yeah." So Mallory and a teammate went over to Sarah and carefully picked her up. They proceeded to carry her around the bases, allowing Sarah's good leg to gently touch each base. As they came into home plate, the three received a standing ovation from everyone present. Mallory's team lost that day, but her entire team agreed that helping Sarah was the right thing to do. That is good sportsmanship. God wants us to always do the right thing. It doesn't matter where you are. Alright, we're back at the Pretend-O-Matic, and we need to get with Daniel again. He was about to tell us why he was taken to the palace. Alright, Daniel, you've got me curious. So, a bunch of you are captured and taken all the way to Babylon.
1: Right, a pretty long journey, by the way.
0: That's right, I did hear that. I mean, from Jerusalem to Babylon, I heard that was like 1,000 miles.
1: What's a mile?
0: Oops, sorry, yeah, a very long journey.
1: That's for sure. We were traveling for months.
0: Months? Wow, quite the journey. Okay, so you get to Babylon, and you said that when you got there, you were taken to the palace along with a bunch of other guys because you were strong and nice-looking.
1: Right. So we get there, and the king's chief of staff, Ashpenaz, gets up and says, "We have a very important thing that you must now start doing."
0: Whoa, okay. What was the important thing?
1: We were going to go to school.
0: School?
1: That's right. Ashpenaz's job was now to help us learn. They wanted us to become wise and knowledgeable, to learn and have good judgment, all that good stuff.
0: Wow, I
1: didn't expect you to say that. They just wanted to send you to school. Right. Well, it wasn't quite a school, but we sure learned a lot. Nice. And since the king really wanted us to become wise, he even sent us food and drinks right from the king's own kitchen.
0: Wow. So you're eating the same stuff the king is eating.
1: Yep. Can you believe that?
0: Wow. Yeah. Amazing. So how long is this supposed to go on?
1: Well, we were told that we were going to be studying and learning for the next 3 years.
0: 3 years. Okay, got it.
1: Yep. And then we would be ready to enter into the king's royal service.
0: Service? Huh. Doing what?
1: Well, being knowledgeable.
0: Huh. Okay, I see. So how did that go?
1: Well, let's just say we had a few wrinkles right away.
0: Oh boy, a few wrinkles. What happened?
1: Well, so first of all, let me tell you that the good thing about being there at the king's temple is that I was also there with three of my best friends as well.
0: Oh, I see. So, best friends that were also captured from Jerusalem and brought to Babylon.
1: Right.
0: And also then brought to the palace because they were smooth-looking and strong.
1: Right.
0: Okay, so cool. What was the problem?
1: Yeah, well, even though I was not at home anymore in Jerusalem, I was very determined to stay loyal and strong to God.
0: Good, awesome. But what happened?
1: Well, Ashpenaz kept bringing all this food from the king's table, but...
0: But what?
1: Mr. Rich, a lot of it was nasty.
0: Wow, okay, that's interesting. You'd think this guy had a pretty bad thing going on, but now the food is bad too? All right, we'll get together with Daniel again in our next episode and figure out what was going on with the food. You'd think the palace has the best food. I guess not. Alrighty, in just a moment, we're going to check out the answer to today's brain teaser, the What's It, and of course, we're going to see how you can do on the game show. Hello, everyone. I'm so happy that so many of you are out there listening to the show. I get a lot of feedback and messages from you, so thank you. 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It takes a lot of time and money and people to make this show every week. Maybe God is nudging you to say, hey, my kids are blessed by this every week. Maybe we can bless back by supporting this team. We're looking for supporters that aren't just going to say, well, maybe someone else will probably support. That someone else is you. 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Thank you. Okay, everyone, it's journal time. Time to get those journals out. I love keeping a journal, and I think it's important to basically keep that blank book, blank pages, so that you can write on, keep track of your thoughts. And of course, this is everything that's very personal and private, just between you and God. Nobody else should ever be reading it. And so my journaling question for you today is, write about a time when God came through for you. And by the way, if you don't have a journal yet and you want to get a cool special journal to write in, we have one. Check out our website and get your own God's Great Earth Journal. Okay, everyone, it is time for Game Show! Of course, you've been paying attention, and this is the time of the show where I ask you 5 questions about all the stuff that we've been talking about today. And if you know the answer, of course, I hope you will shout it out nice and loud. All right, are you ready? Here we go with question number 1. True or false? Like when at the Tetons, we should all make time to be alone with Jesus every single day. That's right.
2: True.
0: Absolutely. All right, let's check out question number 2. What was the name of King Nebuchadnezzar's chief of staff? That's right, Ashpenaz. All right, we're cruising. Here we go with question number 3. About how many miles did they have to journey from Jerusalem to Babylon? That's right, 1,000. Whoa, that's a long way. All right, let's check out question number 4. What's the name of those walking trees? That's right, mangroves. All right, let's check out our last question, question number 5. What was the name of Sarah's injury that she got as she turned first base? That's right, a torn ACL. All right, good job, everyone. Nicely done. Paying attention, good on you. And now it's time to reveal the answer to today's brain teaser. Hopefully you've had enough time to think about it. Everyone in your group, maybe you have some ideas, some answers, some guesses. Let's first, of course, hear it again, sent by Rose W. in Washington in the United States. She sent, I have legs, but I can't walk. What am I? The answer? A table. A table has legs. All right. Thank you so much, Rose. Remember, if you have one, you can go to the website and send it in so that we can use it on an upcoming episode. And lastly, before we finish up our episode today, we must reveal the answer to the what's it. What was that sound we heard? Okay, I'll play it for you one more time, of course. Here's the sound. All right, clearly some kind of bird. And the answer is, those are flamingos. Yeah, standing up on their one skinny leg. Oh, were you able to get it? Ooh, that was a hard one. All right, let's see how you do in the next episode. Well, I just can't believe that our time together is up. I've had a great time with you. Remember, though, make a point of finding time every single day so that you can spend that quiet time with God. No distractions, just you and God, quietly. Also, don't forget that God can use you no matter where you are. Be faithful and loyal to Him everywhere you go. And lastly, make sure you're always doing the right thing. The enemy will try to convince you that you don't need to, but we all have God's rules in our hearts, and we do know right from wrong. Pick doing right. Love God, love others, and change the world. We'll see you next time here on God's Great Earth.

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6: Welcome to 10 Minute Marriage, where myself, Kyle, who hasn't been married for long, gets advice from Phil, who's been married for a little bit longer.
7: Oh, mate.
6: Welcome, Phil.
7: Yeah, thanks, mate.
6: 10 Minute Marriage, tips to keep you hitched.
7: I like that.
6: Is the name of our show. And
7: well, hopefully people can be married more than 10 minutes.
6: Hopefully you can be married for more than 10 minutes, thanks to the advice found in this show and in the Bible.
7: Mm.
6: Phil, welcome.
7: Thanks, mate.
6: Today's topic is what?
7: Compatibility.
6: Compatibility.
7: So we'll start from the beginning and compatibility. Looking for someone, looking for the right partner is the key, isn't it? So who to marry, who not to marry, and it needs to go past, oh, they look good, you know. Before we start, I just want to read a bit of scripture. It says in Genesis 2, let's look, Genesis 2 verse 18, then the Lord God said, it is not good for man to be alone. And God's created man, right? It's not good for man to be alone. I will make him a helper who is just right for him. So the Lord God formed out of the ground, out of the wild animals and the birds of the sky. He brought them together and to see what they'd call him. And Adam's at this point kind of going, hang on, all these animals have got partners, I don't. So he made Eve out of one of the ribs of Adam.
6: Mm-hmm.
7: Didn't make 10 Eves, didn't make 10 women for Adam, made one. And that's the key, isn't it? That's the key to effective marriage, I think. Everything's my opinion. And, you know, if you want to stay married more than 10 minutes, maybe not have the beard that I've got. Maybe look a bit more better than I do. But it's good.
6: The shorter the better, I'm told.
7: Yeah.
6: So we are on YouTube and I'm stroking my chin as we say this. Yeah. If you do want to see the length of Phil's beard, feel free to head over to Faith FM Australia. And you can watch this on YouTube and watch it on replay as well, because these are only 10-minute tips and we're already two and a half minutes down. We've got a Bible verse and the tip so far is don't have multiple wives, have one wife if you want to be compatible.
7: Well, that's how God set it up. So I guess what we're trying to say there is marriage is for keeps.
6: Mm-hmm.
7: Marriage is with one person. Mm-hmm. And I understand I was brought up in a family where both my parents had multiple marriages.
6: Right.
7: Divorce marriage. So I get it. All we're doing here today is trying to paint a picture of the ideal and God's ideal. Number one, you're looking for your best mate. My mum said to me, she's deceased now, but she said to me before she died, she said, marry your best friend. And it's probably one of the best advice I could give. So maybe some girls out there, you know, 20, 26, 27, whenever you're thinking about getting married, whenever you're thinking about, you know, maybe I should settle down and maybe I should be doing this and that and the other. Look for your best friend. There might be some guys you need to take out of friend zone. And guys are usually, if guys are good friends with you, I mean, it's a good sign that they'd be up to being taken out of friend zone.
6: Mm-hmm.
7: But look at the relationship. Look at how you talk. Look at how you love each other. In order to have an effective friendship, and this is the same with marriage, and I'm getting through these tips. We're getting there in time. Time's ticking away. Marry your best friend, but also with a best friend, the opposite to love, I say, is selfishness. Hate is a byproduct of selfishness, right? So you love your best friend. You want to put them first.
6: Mm-hmm.
7: And many people that have given advice on marriage will always say it's a race to the end of the line, which means you're putting the other person first. Mm-hmm. So with a friendship, you don't have to worry about your friend because you got them. You don't have to worry about yourself because they've got you.
6: Mm-hmm.
7: A highly effective marriage is that you will constantly put that person above yourself in conversation, in action, in whatever it is, and you're putting, and we're going to delve deeper into that as we go along.
6: Mm-hmm.
7: Faith connection is very important as well. It's a third point. Mm-hmm. So first, best friend. Second, love and selfishness. They're opposites, right? So if you're marrying, look, if you're looking for someone that's, let me put one more thing on that. If you're looking for someone that's self, this is why marriages don't really, they've got a low chance of working. Mm-hmm. Because if you've got two unselfish people in a marriage, that marriage is probably going to work because you're going to put each other first.
6: Mm-hmm.
7: If you've got one selfish and one unselfish, you're looking at something that could turn abusive. I'm not saying it will, but I'm saying it could turn abusive because you've got one person that's unselfish, one person that's could be narcissistic and just concentrated on themselves. You've got two people serving themselves. The problem is the one person serving themselves, the other person serving them as well. That's not a good mix. And if you've got two people that are selfish, then that's just a write-off
6: mm-hmm.
7: because they're concerned with themselves. Let's go to the third one, faith. Whatever your faith is, you need to be compatible. You need to be compatible.
6: So would two Christians work, just two Christians? As broad as that?
7: It can get difficult because, if your faith, your denomination's different to another denomination, that might not,
6: okay.
7: There might be too many things going on. How are you going to bring up your kids? How are you going to, there's too many questions there. So it could work. And I know marriages that have worked with one's Christian and one's atheist.
6: Mm-hmm.
7: But
6: for optimal.
7: Optimal. We're looking at the ideal.
6: Right.
7: You're looking at the same faith.
6: Okay.
7: You're looking at the same kind of deal there. And know that marriage is hard, but the last point is, marriage can be really joyful if you get it right. So I think, look, that's keeping it simple. That's keeping it sweet.
6: Mm-hmm.
7: Marry your best friend because you'll always love spending time with your best friend.
6: Okay.
7: Number two, love and selfishness are opposites. It's not love and hate. Love and selfishness are opposites.
6: So don't be selfish.
7: But people might disagree with that, but that's how I see it.
6: Mm-hmm.
7: And thirdly, kind of look for someone of the same faith. Look for someone that's going to agree with that. in society, you go, look, we never talk about politics. You want to make a friend in society. Don't talk about politics. Don't talk about religion.
6: Mm-hmm.
7: And what's the other thing? Don't talk about?
6: I don't know.
7: There's one other. But anyway, those two things. So you don't want big fights. You don't want big arguments. Can be a point of, disagreement, the faith.
6: Yeah.
7: And the joy of getting it right.
6: Okay. So what happens if too late, if you've married somebody who's not your best friend?
7: Yep.
6: And you're currently married and you want to remain married because that's the honourable thing to do.
7: If they're not best friend, make them your best friend.
6: Okay. How do I do that?
7: How do you do that? You spend time with each other and have conversation with each other. And we're going to get into that, fighting well. We're going to get into, dating and doing that stuff, and that's got to happen the whole time.
6: Dating during marriage.
7: But how do you make a best friend? A best friend is simply this, a person that you love. Now, I haven't mentioned this, and I wanted to mention it in later episodes, but we'll talk about it now. Love is a choice. It always has been. It's never anything else.
6: Mm-hmm.
7: Love is a choice. God set it up like that. We choose to love God. We choose to love our partner.
6: Mm-hmm.
7: So you wake up every day and go, I love this person. And that's got to be the case. If you don't do that, you're going to fall out of love. You choose not to love someone, within a month, you're not going to love them. But if you choose to love them, so yeah, best friends is just people that love each other.
6: All righty. 10-minute marriage tips to keep your hits. The 10 minutes is almost up, and this is episode one.
7: Have we got an offer today?
6: I'd say that's a slow start, Phil, but I've taken it on board. I need to marry my best friend, and if I haven't already, then I'm already married, and then I need to make that person my best friend.
7: Yep.
6: Make sure that we remain of the same faith and grow in faith together.
7: Yep.
6: And don't be selfish.
7: Don't be selfish.
6: Be loving. So we do have a free offer. Every single show we'll have a free offer. The free offer today is the book by
7: Nancy von Reld, I think her name is. And look, she writes a book on highly effective marriage. It's probably the best one out there.
6: Effective Marriage by Nancy Van Pelt. One of the best, apparently. So we've got that book free for you. It's called Effective Marriage by Nancy Van Pelt. You need to text the word marriage to 0482-082-876. If you text the word marriage, if you can manage to spell that to 0482-082-876. I only say that because I struggle to spell that sometimes. Text that. We'll get that book to you ASAP. And we will be back shortly with another episode of 10-minute marriage tips to keep you hitched. Thank you, Phil.
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10: 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It's Lynn from Caboolture Seventh-day Adventist Church, Queensland. Do you ever feel a little confused when you hear theological discussions about the Bible? In his encouraging letter to the early Christians at the church in Ephesus, Paul wants these new believers to grasp the simple, clear, foundational principles of salvation. He explores how the death and resurrection of Jesus Christ opened the door of salvation for everyone, so that both Gentiles and Jews who believe the good news can share equally in the riches inherited by God's children. Paul prays earnestly that the Ephesians will receive these riches. Now, we know that we can pray in any position, but here Paul is so desperate for these new Christians to experience the love of Christ that he kneels humbly, saying, "When I think of all this, I fall to my knees and pray to the Father, the Creator of everything in heaven and on earth." So what are these riches? Paul asks God that from his glorious, unlimited resources, he will empower you with inner strength through his Spirit. So what happens when God empowers us? Paul asks God to give the Ephesians 5 life-changing, deeply spiritual experiences. And remember, it's a prayer for us too. 1. Then Christ will make his home in your hearts as you trust in him. 2. Your roots will grow down into God's love and keep you strong. 3. And may you have the power to understand, as all God's people should, how wide, how long, how high, and how deep his love is. 4. May you experience the love of Christ, though it is too great to understand fully. 5. Then you will be made complete with all the fullness of life and power that comes from God. Paul finishes his prayer with praise and absolute confidence, saying, "Now all glory to God, who is able, through his mighty power at work within us, to accomplish infinitely more than we might ask or think. Glory to him in the church and in Christ Jesus through all generations forever and ever. Amen." You can find this prayer in Ephesians chapter 3, verses 14 to 21. And I encourage you, Faith FM listeners, to spend some time meditating on these riches and praying that God will make these beautifully simple truths a reality in your life. If you would like to learn more about coming to God in prayer, you would enjoy reading our free book called Daring to Ask for More. You can claim your copy by texting the word PROMISE to 04-888-80831. That's the word PROMISE to the number 04-888-80831.
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14: So I know as parents, sometimes having our kids online all the time can be a bit concerning, but there are benefits, apparently, when it comes to giving our child an iPhone or an iPad just to learn how to do things in life. Right, Rach?
15: Yes, definitely. I think...
14: Can you see where I already sit on this topic?
15: Yes, I can see you're a bit like...
14: hesitant.
15: Well, you've already told me that your kids don't have access to tech, right?
14: No, they don't. They don't. And if they do, it's through their cousins and they are like... hoarders. They don't, you know, obviously they don't know what they're doing. So.
15: Yeah. Well, this is going to be a hard sell for you.
14: Yeah.
15: I think.
14: But I need to get with the program. Let's be real. Yeah.
15: I think something like YouTube can make lessons accessible that hadn't been accessible before, you know? Content and information was, if you could pay for it, you could get it. And if you couldn't, then you're not able to get it. So things like being able to learn how to draw, how to cook, how to play an instrument, all of these things cost money before. I was looking it up, and cooking lessons in Sydney are about $400 for 8 weeks of classes to learn how to make French pastries for kids. But you can go online and make some of that, learn how to make that yourself, even on our show.
14: Yes.
15: We have Gia and Olive who are cooking things, and you're able to learn how to make
14: free.
15: Learn how to make stuff that you were never able to learn how to make before. I think for your kids, thinking of music lessons,
14: yes.
15: Guess how much music lessons cost?
14: I don't know, $80 a lesson, $50 a lesson?
15: Yeah, $80 a lesson for an hour lesson for guitar, mm-hmm. and $50 for half an hour lesson. But you can find so much content on YouTube for free. I mean, some of them then you have to pay to learn more, but you could learn some of the basics, the chords. These things were not available before for us to learn.
14: Wow.
15: Learning how to speak another language is available. I know my son likes a program called Preschool Prodigy.
14: Okay.
15: And it goes through, it uses a bell system with all the colors, and it teaches do, re, mi. It teaches like chords. It goes really in depth. And wow. I think some of these things before were not accessible.
14: Accessible.
15: Yeah.
14: Whereas now it is accessible. It's funny that we are talking about that, because I do have a friend who has a daughter who taught herself how to swim.
15: Swim. How is that possible?
14: She was watching YouTube.
15: Wow. Did she take the phone into the water?
14: No, her mum was like, how does she know how to swim? Because they would go to the grandparents' house, and this girl would practice in the pool. And now I think I've given away who it is. But anyway, she would practice how to swim, and she wondered, where did you learn to swim?
15: Wow.
14: She said YouTube.
15: Wow.
14: And so every weekend she would just go to her grandparents' house and just practice what she learned on YouTube. So
15: wow.
14: that's pretty good. Very
15: I
14: good.
15: Think between that, learning how to code, how to use photography, I think there are ways that we can, you know, see the technology as the benefit that it is, and just, you know, monitor its usage for our kids to learn stuff. But I think don't hold them back. You know, if they can sit there and learn all those things on their own, I think go for it.
14: Thanks so much, Rach, because I know that, I guess, YouTube has things that otherwise we would have to pay for. So it's good. A free way of getting our kids to learn how to swim, cook, and
15: code.
14: Clean.
15: Clean.
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0: Hello, my dear friend. Welcome to Bible Study. This is Nick Rita, your host. I'm very happy to be with you today. And thank you for tuning in. We'll invite you to stay with us for this hour as we are continuing to study about growing in a relationship with God. Today, we are going to learn about practical prayer. I believe it's very important these days to develop a prayer life. We learned last time about prayer warriors. We invite you to send us a text message with a question, with a thought. Maybe you have some stories to share with us, answers to prayer. We'd love to hear from you. You can send us a text message to 0482 09 8883. I'd like to say hello to our panel today, and it's good to have with us Denise.
1: Thank you, Nick. It's a pleasure to be here.
0: Hi, Will. Thank you for joining us.
2: Glad to be on again. Thank you, Nick.
0: Joe, thank you for being part of this too.
3: Thank you, Nick. Always a pleasure, and I'm delighted.
0: Len, it's good to have you with us again.
4: Yeah, thanks, Nick. And I too find it a pleasure to study the Bible with others.
0: And hey, Jerry. It's good to have you with us today, and I'd like to thank you from the beginning for putting together this study. You are going to facilitate this discussion, and welcome to the program.
5: Thank you, Nick. It's good to be with you again.
0: Well, Jerry, as I mentioned, we started to look into this aspect of prayer. And today we are going to learn some practical aspects, what prayer means. If you'd like to take us through, that would be great.
5: Well, prayer is a big subject, isn't it? Last week we started to look at the concept of prayer. What is prayer? What is the effect of prayer? How does it change people? And can it change circumstances? We looked at some prayer warriors like Daniel and Enoch and Moses, all of whom were shining examples of individuals who understood the power of prayer necessary in their service to God. But before we unpack this, let's start with a word of prayer. Len, could you lead us, please?
4: Of course, listeners, would you join us? Dear Father in heaven, today we have the opportunity to open your word and share it with everybody who's listening. Lord, might this study be a blessing to everyone who listens today, and might we commit ourselves to you and live for you. In the name of Jesus, we pray. Amen.
5: Amen. Thank you, Len. So today we'll continue our study on the subject of prayer. When do you pray? And when should you pray? Are all prayers the same? Or are there different types of prayer? Are there any prerequisites for answered prayer? And what did Jesus' life teach us about the importance of prayer? Well, time permitting, we'll address all these questions and more as we go through this week's study. Our first reference is comes from a story that we find in 1 Kings chapter 18. Would somebody like to go there and explain the what happened there and the importance of prayer in that situation?
1: It's a contest. It's on Mount Carmel between Elijah and the however many 450 prophets of Baal, because Ahab, the king of Israel, had married a woman, Jezebel, who was a Baal worshipper. And so the people of Israel were divided. They weren't worshipping God. They were going between the two. So there was this contest. So Elijah said, let's sort out who God is and who Baal is and who's the most powerful. So they were to set up an altar with bulls, and wood, and they were to put one of the bulls on the altar, and then they were to call on their gods to come and burn up the

0: all with fire and the wood on the altar. So the priests of Baal called out to their god, and they were going from morning till night. They cut themselves. They were wailing, shouting. Blood was gushing out. They raved on all afternoon until the time of the evening sacrifice, and nothing happened. Then it was Elijah's turn, and he called to the people, and he rebuilt the altar. Took 12 stones to represent the 12 tribes of Israel. He rebuilt the altar in the name of the Lord. He dug a trench around it, large enough to hold 3 gallons of water. He piled wood on the altar, cut the bull in pieces, laid the pieces of the wood there. Then they filled 4 large water jars 3 times and poured it over everything. So there was water everywhere. And then he called upon God to burn it up.
1: That's a very interesting story when you look at it, and it's good actually to go back into the, in First Kings chapter 18 and look at this. The faithful Elijah lived

0: of his incredible story. And Ahab and his kingdom saw with their own eyes the truth that God answered prayers. This was an unforgettable moment in Israel history, and it is with the sudden change of events in this story that catches us by surprise. And this is a very important thing that, today we may think, why should we pray? Life is still going on. But God wants to show us the power of his hand in our life.
1: I can come back to you, Denise. You wanted to add something?
2: Sure. Well, we're up to the part where Elijah has made the altar, they've put water all over it, and then he prays. In verse 36, 1 Kings 18, verse 36, he says, "At the usual time for offering the evening sacrifice, Elijah the prophet walked up to the altar and prayed, 'O Lord God of Abraham, Isaac, and Jacob, prove today that you are God in Israel and that I am your servant. Prove that I have done all this at your command. O Lord, answer me so these people will know that you, O Lord, are God and that you have brought them back to yourself.' And immediately fire flashed down from heaven, burned up the bull, the wood, the stones, the dust. It even licked up all the water in the trench. And as soon as they saw it, the people cried out, 'The Lord, He is God. Yes, the Lord is God.' And then the prophets of Baal were all seized and disposed of." Great story.
1: It's a great story. And what occurs to me too is he had such confidence that God would answer his prayer. It wasn't presumption, but great confidence. And we'll look into that as we go through today's study, because you can be presumptuous in your prayer. But that's a fantastic story.
0: But Jenny,
1: Absolutely.
0: just on what you just said there, because we are going to look at practical prayer. What do you think? What lesson can we learn from this story to be encouraged ourselves that we really bring before the Lord in prayer our petitions? Or are we sometimes just hesitant because we may think, why should I pray? The Lord may not answer, and then I will be looked down. What could we learn from this lesson to apply in our everyday life? Because Elijah said something very important, I believe. He claimed what God has promised. And he said, show, oh God, Almighty God, show that you are the Almighty God.
1: And don't forget, even in Elijah's life and ministry, nothing like this had ever happened before. It was an astonishing thing he asks, but he knew that the God that he served was the only and real and living God. He had great confidence in God. Len, you wanted to say something?
3: I want to speak from personal experience, not just Elijah's experience, but my experience. And sometimes God finds it okay to answer our prayers immediately. I once prayed that God would give me an answer within a week, and He did. There's another prayer that I've been praying for years and years and years that God hasn't yet answered. And maybe He is not necessarily in control of the situation because it concerns other people. But God does answer our prayer. And when we have the answer, we feel special. We feel closer to God, that God really listens to me. And I guess there are people listening today who've been praying for something or other, and they haven't had an answer. My advice to you is to keep praying. Keep praying.
1: Absolutely.
3: Maybe it's not time yet for God to answer that prayer.
1: Absolutely. And Joe?
4: Well, we were asked, what can we learn from Elijah's experience? And I guess the situation was like Denise said, the people of Israel were really confused. They had Baal on one.

0: side that had Jehovah on the other side, and it didn't appear that it mattered really. And so Elijah prayed fervently that God would stop, you know, there would be neither dew nor rain for 3.5 years. And so God answered this, in a miraculous way. And of course, we have how it played out on Mount Carmel. So I guess when we pray fervently and persistently, and our focus is the glory of God, that it will be answered. It is a good prayer to have. He wasn't asking anything for himself, that he might be a distinguished prophet, that he might be included in the canon of scripture, that, you know, he may become wealthy. He actually prayed for the glory of God, that God's true character may be revealed to his own people who had forgotten him. Mm-hmm. And I think, like you said, Nick, we are living in a time like that. I think God's people everywhere are forgetting what God is like. They're forgetting God's character, and they're getting absorbed by all sorts of other things. And if ever, this is a time where God's character needs to shine, and we ought to be praying perhaps for, not perhaps, but for sure, that God's character will be revealed in a great and marvelous way.
1: Yeah, it's a good point. In fact, we often hear, don't we, that a lot of the major events that you read about in the Old Testament are types or examples, if you like, of what has happened since then or in the last days especially. Yes, Will.
2: Linking with what Joe has said, I can't go past the results of his prayer on the people. And I think this is what Nick is pointing to. They all fell on their faces, saying, "The Lord, He is God. The Lord, He is God." The results of our prayers are sometimes far bigger than we expect. As long as we persistently and untiringly keep praying, not only for ourselves but for those around us, for our governments, our people, the nation. I think that people will sooner or later see the power of God manifest as a result of those prayers. God is waiting for us to do that miraculous thing. How wonderful it would be if the whole nation of Australia, yeah, the whole world, would come to a position where they would say, "The Lord, He is God. The Lord, He is God." And that as a result of prayer. Is it impossible? I don't think so.
1: Yes, it's an interesting thought. Absolutely. Yes, Denise.
3: It's interesting, just a bit further on in that story, Elijah very much shows his human qualities, where he has this wonderful experience of God's power on Mount Carmel. And then Ahab's after him to kill him, and he runs away and he wants to die, and he's very discouraged. And we see times, we see his faith and his bravery on Mount Carmel, but after that he becomes very discouraged. So it's very much, we see his human condition, but and then God sends an angel to minister to him. So you know, people have ups and downs in their prayer life and in their relationship with God.
1: Yeah, can you elaborate on that, Len? What's going on here? I mean, he's on the top of the mountain one minute. And
4: yes, I could. In fact, I want to read from 1 Kings chapter 19. Now, I'm reading from the New International Version. So because of what happened earlier, where God answered the prayer of Elijah, and then it began to rain. It rained heavily. The drought was broken because the people admitted that God, the Lord, He is God. So now I'm going to start reading from chapter 19. Now Ahab, that's the king, told Jezebel, his wife, the queen, everything Elijah had done and how he had killed all the prophets with the sword. These prophets were supported by Jezebel, and you can imagine she was pretty angry. So Jezebel sent a messenger to Elijah to say, "May the gods deal with me, be it ever so severely, If by this time tomorrow I do not make your life like that of one of them. In other words, she intended to kill him. Elijah was afraid and ran for his life. When he came to Beersheba in Judah, he left his servant there while he himself went a day's journey into the desert. He came to a broom tree, sat down under it, and prayed that he might die. "I've had enough, Lord," he said. "Take my life. I'm no better than my ancestors." And he lay down under the tree and fell asleep. Well, God did not answer that prayer. In fact, God sustained him, and later on he went elsewhere. But you see, in the first prayer, God answered that immediately. But the second prayer, that prayer was not appropriate because he was feeling despondent. He felt like his life was at risk. And so he kind of gave up. And I want to relate this to the experience of us as Christians or people who are becoming Christians. You will have in your life times where you feel exalted, you feel like you're on a high, you feel close to God and everything is going beautifully, and then it'll all crash. Now, Elijah felt like giving up, but God didn't give up. And this might be your experience too. As Denise said, we have highs and lows in our life and in our prayer lives. But God cares for each of us. And we are allowed to go through these lows in order to better appreciate what God is like and to enjoy close fellowship with him. Mm. Don't think that the lows in your life are necessarily bad. They sometimes lead us to go and strengthen our Christian experience, which would perhaps not otherwise happen.
1: I think that's very well put. Thank you, Len. And Nick?
5: If I could just maybe in a couple of words just resume, I will say that God doesn't want us to be actors or Pharisees, if you like. God wants us to be real. Whatever we go through in life, and God is always, he promised that he will always be there for us in our highs, in our lows. We need to be real, because too often, I don't know about, you know, many other religions, but Christianity, too often they put a mask. They act in a certain way when they are in front of God or when they are in the church.
1: Yeah. Yes, Joe?
0: It's interesting that Elijah experienced such a high, such as, you know, very successful relationship with God, if we might call it. God was answering his prayers. God's name was vindicated. And then he let go of God. Something happened and he panicked. And really, he wasn't afraid for his life in a way, because he asked to die. So why would he be running from Jezebel? Like, something had happened. He had crashed, spiritually crashed, whether he had felt proud for a moment, and then that threat came out and he thought he'd brought it on himself. Who knows what went through his mind? However, we know that he was feeling very, very low. And what I want to highlight is God's response to that. He doesn't say to him, "You should know better than this, Elijah." He didn't say, you know, something to criticize him, something to put him down, something. He said something, you know, in fact, he sent an angel and he provided food for him. He provided water for him and he allowed him to rest. So When we crash spiritually, we don't have God standing there, you know, with the pointed finger like a schoolmaster, forgive me, schoolmasters, but, you know, saying you should know better than this and you got yourself into this situation and what are you doing here? And, you know, you did this to yourself. All these negative thoughts. God provided for his immediate needs. And so when we crash, we need to feed from the word of God. We need to, you know, drink from the word of God, and we need to rest in him. And that is when he managed to recuperate, if you like, and re-energize and continue with his journey. And I think I see the tenderness of God here. God is not critical. He's not judgmental. He's not, you know, censorious. He doesn't censure him. So, let's not be afraid of God when we do have our spiritual crash. Let's go to him, because we will crash, because this is part of human nature. It's not just up, up, and up, and up, and up, and up all the time.
1: Correct. Now, that's so true. All right, we have to move on. Now, life's not always smooth sailing, is it? We know that. The world we live in is not the same as it was when God first created it. You could almost say we're living in enemy territory. All the more reason to maintain a strong relationship with God through prayer. Now, sometimes in our lives, as Len alluded to, God answers in very direct and powerful and undeniable ways. Other times, it appears that the answer is silence. There's a couple of references that appear to contradict each other. How do we understand James chapter 5, verse 16, and when we compare it to Isaiah 55, verses 8 and 9. Denise, could you tell us?
3: Sure. Let's have a look at Isaiah first. I think Isaiah 55, verses 8 to 9, and I'm reading from the New Living Translation, says this. This is God speaking. My thoughts are nothing like your thoughts, says the Lord, and my ways are far beyond anything you could imagine. For just as the heavens are higher than the earth, so my ways are higher than your ways and my thoughts higher than your thoughts. So there's a couple of ideas that come out here. One of them is God sees the bigger picture. Mm-hmm. We only see part of the story. He sees the whole story, the past, the present, the future. And so what may seem confusing or unfair or delayed or silenced to us, or unexpected, can still fit in with God's greater purposes. God's mercy is greater than human mercy. God's methods are different from ours. He chooses unlikely people. He shows grace instead of immediate judgment. He brings strength through weakness, and he accomplishes purposes gradually rather than instantly. And it calls on our part for humility and trust and patience. Mm-hmm. So that's from Isaiah. Let's have a look at James 5, verse 16. So James 5, verse 16 says this, and it's in a section entitled The Power of Prayer, and it says, confess your sins to each other and pray for each other so that you may be healed. The earnest prayer of a righteous person has great power and produces wonderful results. And then it talks about Elijah in verse 17. But this is about prayer is both something that we pray to God. It's also something that we pray with other people. So it's talking about our relationship rather than information. It changes the person who prays. So prayer can shape our attitudes, our priorities, our character. It's us participating in the work of God. So God invites people into partnership through prayer, and prayer, helps us to surrender to God and to align with his will. So prayer doesn't change God from unwilling to willing, but it changes us from distant to being connected.
1: Mm. Prayer isn't an easy thing to get your head around, because there's so much involved in prayer, isn't there? If we continue on, what would you say to a person then who claims the promise that Jesus made in Matthew 7, verse 7? Joe, can you read that for us?
0: Yes, of course. Matthew 7:7, it says, ask and it will be given to you. Seek and you will find. Knock and the door will be opened to you. So some people at first reading might think that Jesus is saying, whatever you ask, it shall be given to you. Whatever you seek, you shall find. Whatever, you know, what, you know, whatever door you knock on will be open to you. But we need to read on to get the bigger context. And it says in verse 8, for everyone who asks receives, the one who seeks finds, and to the one who knocks, the door will be opened. Which of you, if your son asks for bread, will give him a stone? Or if he asks for a fish, will be given a snake? If you then, though you are evil, know how to give good gifts to your children, how much more will your Father in heaven give good gifts to those who ask him? And I think this is the qualifier, isn't it? Good gifts. Whatever we ask, if it's a good gift, our good Father will give it to us. He's not going to give us something that is going to be to our hurt. Now, you know, God is not some sort of genie granting every selfish wish. Now,
1: exactly. Could I just interject from it?
0: Yeah.
1: Because what we think might be good, God may have a different view on that altogether. You know,
0: yeah, because he's got he's got the big picture. He knows the future.
1: Absolutely. Yeah, and we try and justify what is good in our minds, and therefore say, "Well, God, this is a reasonable request."
0: Yeah, and often we're looking for immediate gratification, rather than to learn some, you know, have some character and work, you know, trusting God for the long term. So I guess this is an invitation to, you know, I think in Greek it means a continuous thing, and I think, Will, you probably may be able to add to this, but it's a, you know, persistently ask, seek and knock for the things that align with his will. So it's an ongoing thing. Continue to ask, continue to knock, continue to seek. Specifically for good things and spiritual blessings that align with our Father's care, not sort of indulgent material desires. God gives good things, not all things. And we sometimes forget that. Good things, not all things. He's a good Father. And sometimes he has to say no, like all those who are parents, even parents of pets. We have to say no, don't we? We can't give them what they want. Mm. Sometimes it's not yet. Or wait. So in summary, really, the promise is that God is generous and responsive. He hears every prayer, and he to our needs. He encourages, encouraging confidence in prayer. However, it is not a formula to manipulate God into giving us anything and whatever we want.
1: Mm-hmm.
0: God is not a vending machine. And
1: that's a good way of putting it. That's right. Yeah, very good. Yes, Nick.
5: I just want to quickly say that, you know, those passages in the Bible are so well known, and we can go around and say different things. But one thing I believe is very important. What God says, he delivers. If God invites us to ask and we shall receive, or to seek and we shall find, and all those things, I believe God is able and capable to do those things. Now, I would like to say this. He was talking to whom? Was he talking to, at this time, to strangers, people who didn't have anything to do with him? Or was he talking to his disciples, or to the people who are coming across to know him? Because if I will say, if a stranger comes to you and will say, give me your credit card, I want to buy something, would you give it to that stranger? But what about if your wife comes? You may say no to your wife too, but what about if somebody comes to you and asks for the credit card in your family? Would you give it to that person? Maybe yes. The secret here is that we need to have a strong relationship with God, and then we can ask anything. And God is able and capable to give us. Of course, if we have a strong relationship with God, I'm not going to ask him to give me a Ferrari because I want to go on the main street to show off what I've got. I will ask maybe something else for the advancement of his kingdom.
1: Mm, yeah, good point.
4: I love what Joe said, that God is not a giving machine. And I was thinking too, if I ask for, well, Nick said a Ferrari, and I'll have a Ferrari too, thank you very much. But it might not be for my best. I might kill myself by going too fast or something like that. I think it's always wise to ask if it's God's will, your will be done, which appears in the Lord's Prayer.
1: Absolutely. Yes, Joe?
0: I think also it's in the context of, because Nick mentioned that he was talking to his disciples. He did. And he also said to them, seek ye first the kingdom of heaven and his righteousness, and all these things will be added unto you. So in seeking, we are seeking his kingdom and his righteousness, primarily not indulging ourselves in asking for a Ferrari. And by the way, when we do see people driving Ferraris, that's not necessarily a blessing of the Lord either.
1: No. Okay, final comment?
4: Yes, I'd like to say, at the beginning of this year, because we've been having Bible studies in our home for quite some years, a number of people have been baptized, a number of people have been accepted into church membership. But at the beginning of this year, we had nobody. But we were willing to open our home and study the Bible. So my wife and I began to pray, Lord, send us somebody. Well, he did. I approached somebody who had visited our church one day, who was a stranger. I said, would you like to have Bible studies? And he said, I would. I would love to. And then somebody else came, and then somebody else, and then somebody else. In fact, we had Bible study last night, and we have 11 people studying the Bible together. Not all of them are brand new, have answered my prayers or our prayers, but many are. So when we ask according to God's will and for his glory, we can expect to have answers. And I'm grateful that we can do this and bring people to a knowledge of God's saving grace.
1: Thank you, Lynn. Now, thinking of prayer again, imagine if our prayers were answered straight away, immediately, and how that would affect our faith. It doesn't always happen like that, though, does it? In 1 Samuel chapter 1, we read about a woman who prayed for something very specific for a long period of time without seeing any evidence of her prayer being answered. So then what? Do you give up? Did she give up with feelings of hopelessness and despair? Will, can you tell us what happened there?
2: Sure. Jerry, imagine how selfishly entitled we would feel if we always and immediately received what we asked for. It's been well said that every time if we ask and get and ask and get, we would, as Joe has said, treat prayer like a vending machine. Mm. Ask and then without delay, walk off with your hands filled. Parents don't always give their children everything that they ask for all the time. I think it just isn't healthy. You know, there are a number of Bible characters, and even people we know today, I might say, who have asked, waited, and persevered in prayer, afterward showing deep gratitude to God for answering in his own time. Let us point to the experience of Hannah in 1 Samuel chapter 1. Hannah desperately wanted a son, and she asked year by year. Then one day Eli the priest saw her in deep emotion at the sanctuary in Shiloh. Thinking she looked like someone who had had too much to drink, he reprimanded her with the admonition to give up imbibing alcohol. He was wrong. She explained that her heart was breaking for a son of her own that she had anguished for before the Lord for many years. Eli the priest then assured her that the Lord had heard her prayers, despite the wait, and that she would be gifted with a son of her own. This is the background to the birth of Samuel. You know, Samuel, considered by Judaism, Christianity, and Islam to be one of the greatest of the prophets of Old Testament times. While yet a child, this boy receives a special calling, being audibly called by God to serve as a prophet in Israel. You know, Hannah, I think, has a testimony for us all. She would agree that God certainly hears our prayers. And I want to say, together with Len, to both panel and listener, I want to say he hears. He's too wise to open his hand immediately and every time we call, though. Wait. He has his answer in his time and in his way.
1: Yeah. Amen. Yeah. Patience is one of the gifts of the Spirit, isn't it? Patience. And it's perhaps one of the most difficult ones to exercise, but it pays dividends. Now, Jesus had a lot to say about prayer, since prayer was a very common practice among his fellow Israelites. However, in Matthew chapter 6, verses 5 to 7, Jesus pointed out some serious flaws in the way some people prayed. What did he say?
3: Okay, Matthew 6, verses 5 to 7 starts like this. When you pray, don't be like the hypocrites who love to pray publicly on street corners and in the synagogues where everyone can see them. I tell you the truth, that is all the reward they will ever get. But when you pray, go away by yourself, shut the door behind you, and pray to your Father in private. Then your Father who sees everything will reward you. Verse 7, when you pray, don't babble on and on and on as people of other religions do. They think their prayers are answered merely by repeating their words again and again. Don't be like them, for your Father knows exactly what you need even before you ask.
1: So on the one hand, we have to be persistent in prayer, but on the other hand, it's not as though the more we pray the same prayer, we sort of suddenly get God's attention. And there's more to it than that. But Len, can you add to that?
4: Yes, well, it seems that the people that Jesus was referring to were probably Pharisees. We have the story of a Pharisee and a tax collector in the temple and how they prayed. But he called them hypocrites.
1: Mm.
4: Why did he call certain people who were praying hypocrites? Well, they were praying for their own benefit, praying as a show. I believe that the Pharisees liked to pray in the open so that everybody could see them. It was just a show. Insincere. God wants us to be sincere. That's why Jesus said, do it secretly.
1: Mm.
4: Don't do it openly in order that people can see you praying and think, oh, you're very good. No, God wants us to love him from the heart.
1: Amen. I think too, you often see in some churches at least, they turn it into a performance.
4: Yeah.
1: Something, and of course that's not the purpose of prayer at all. Joe, you wanted to say something.
0: I think in the same lines as what Len was saying, the Pharisees with this public prayer, often it was to tell God how good they are and how righteous they are. And really, in honesty, a public prayer is not where we can be truly ourselves, where we can really open our hearts to God. And that's why we are told to, you know, go somewhere private so that you can be genuine with God, that you can, you know, bring those walls down and speak from the heart. And we see that in a good example in what we've looked at in Elijah. Elijah was real with God. You know, I'm ready to die. I am done. I'm finished. I have nothing left to give, Lord. You know, Hannah, bearing her soul, privately just through, you know, whispering a prayer, moving lips, but no sound. She was pouring her heart out. Now, that wouldn't have been, she wouldn't have been able to do that in a public setting. So I think the private setting allows us to be real with God, and God wants us to be real with him. He doesn't want us to sugarcoat our prayers. He doesn't want to sugarcoat anything for other people, for other consumers. This is a two-way conversation, a communication between God and ourselves. And he wants us to be real.
1: Absolutely.
5: 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SA stands for South Australia, BS for Bible Study, number 12. And please SMS to 0482098883. We really like to encourage you to get this book. And Rosalind, thank you so much for sending that beautiful, kind message. As you are waiting now for the book to come to you, and I'm pretty sure that you'll really, really enjoy this book. Also, I'd like to give a good shout out to all other people who already requesting this book, like Tom, it's good to have you listening to us, Adam. And also, I'd like to say hello to Vinita, Lane, and Anthony. These are just few of our listeners who are requesting this book lately. May God richly bless you and enjoy this beautiful book. Again, the book is called Steps to Christ, and you need to send us a text message with the code SABS12 to 0482098883.
1: Thank you, Nick. So Jesus in chapter 6 of Matthew gives a beautiful example of how to pray. It's often referred to as the Lord's Prayer. Many people can recite it word for word. Len, can you take us through that prayer and give us the essence of what Jesus is saying?
4: Yes, well, I can recite it word for word because I learned it as a child. And I still know it. Now, I'm amazed in the different versions of the Bible how much variation there is in the Lord's Prayer. And also, the Lord's Prayer is recorded in Luke chapter 11. There's a difference there between what is recorded in Matthew. I like the Matthew version, and I like it from the King James version. And I want to read the Lord's Prayer, and then I'll comment about what it's all about. Jesus said to the disciples, this is how you should pray. Our Father, which art in heaven, hallowed be your name or thy name. Thy kingdom come. Thy will be done in earth as it is in heaven. Give us this day our daily bread, and forgive us our debts as we forgive our debtors. And lead us not into temptation, but deliver us from evil. For thine is the kingdom, and the power, and the glory, forever. Amen. It's a beautiful prayer. And in our home when I was a child, my father would lead us in prayer each morning before we set about our day's activities. And I'm grateful for that, although I have to say, we did it many, many times, although I would have liked to have my dad to have prayed a bit differently and point out our particular needs. So it starts out this way, Our Father. Now, what sort of a word is Father? It's a family word. It also is a word we can apply to God. We call God the Father, our Heavenly Father. And it talks, this is all about relationship. We can approach him as we could approach a father. And the second bit is, hallowed be your name. Hallowed means being holy. And I was thinking about this, why should we approach God and say, hallowed be your name? Because God is already holy. But I think it means that we understand that God is holy. May his name be hallowed in our lives. And then the next bit is, your kingdom come. That we look forward to the time when God's kingdom will be established rather than the kingdom of evil that we happen to live in at the moment. And then there's a very important bit, your will be done on earth as it is in heaven. God's will is done in heaven. And this is also for us, that we do God's will. We even pray according to God's will. Give us this day our daily bread. Well, that's asking God to supply our daily needs, our physical needs, our spiritual needs. Now, there's a word that I read in the King James Version that I have here, and it relates to this next bit. It said, forgive us our debts as we forgive those who are debtors to us. In the original King James Version, it says, forgive us our trespasses. Now, a debt and a trespass are not quite the same thing. A trespass is a sin. You've seen the sign, trespasses prosecuted. So it's asking God to forgive us what we've done wrong and not to lead us into temptation. I think that probably means better, that God delivers us from temptation and evil. And then to acknowledge God at the end, for yours or thine is the kingdom, the power and the glory, forever and ever. Amen. It's a beautiful prayer, and it covers many things, but it also covers the fact that God is a personal God, and we can approach him.
1: Thank you, Len. That was really good. Now, last week, we read about the prophet Daniel, who prayed 3 times per day, both in good times and in bad times. He remained fearless and constant in his prayer life, seeking God's help and intervention, particularly when he was threatened with death. In the 9th chapter of the book of Daniel, we see him praying again, but this time not for himself. Who's he praying for? And notice how this particular prayer is structured. What components of his prayer here should we include in ours?
2: Jerry, in Daniel chapter 9, the prophet Daniel speaks to God about the lukewarm condition of the people of Israel. But what we notice is that in true humility, he uses the first person plural pronoun, we and us. He includes himself together with a nation as deeply needy before God. It's noble to remember your own unworthiness while you feel such a burden for the people that you identify yourself with. But you know what's interesting about this prayer is his prayer includes components like praise, confession, asking for forgiveness, then expressing gratitude and thanksgiving to God for being so gracious and merciful. It was a clearly passionate prayer, interceding for the scattered nation of Israel, deeply mourning the desecration of the sanctuary of the Lord at that time. Now, as Christians today, Jerry, I think we would do well to pray the same prayer as Daniel did. In fact, I really believe it would be good for us to open this chapter, Daniel chapter 9, before us, and read it and pray the words to our Lord as our own request for ourselves, as well as the other people of the world, and not forgetting the health of God's church on earth.
1: Mm, absolutely. You know, I just came to me now a verse from the New Testament where Paul says, all have sinned and fall short of the glory of God. It's not as though one person is a lesser sinner than the next person. We're all in this together, and we have to humbly admit that and confess to God that we need him day by day. Why would you pray when God already knows? If, you know, let's face it, God is omniscient. In other words, he knows all things, and you don't have to remind him. So why would you pray?
3: Well, we know that God knows everything, and he's faithful and constant. We're the ones who need to learn to pray every day and to come to God, to commune with him, to get strength from him, and to obey him. So when we think about when Jesus was on earth, the miracles that he performed, they were performed for people who believed in him and who showed faith. So if we don't talk to God, we can't develop a relationship with him. And we also have the example of Jesus, who prayed regularly, even though he knew God intimately, and God knew what he was doing. So prayer is about that communion, gaining that strength, and developing a relationship with God and connecting to him.
1: Finally then, why do you need to pray when all is well?
0: I think that Denise is answered much of that question, but I think it's also to express thankfulness that everything's going well and to acknowledge that it is God that makes things go well, and this helps us remain grounded and humble. Mm. It's also an opportunity for quiet reflection, calmness in a storm perhaps, or before a storm or after a storm. Some say joy, reassurance in God's presence, rather than the panic-driven prayers and communication that we're sometimes having to pray ourselves. I know I have. It keeps us focused on what truly matters, ensuring that we don't stray when things are easy. It helps us to navigate success and make good decisions, not just to survive a crisis, you know, just to get through the current mess. Thanking God for successes and that all is well, that gratitude. And also, I think prayer during good times helps us keep our eyes on spiritual priorities, not just material gain. We tend to measure things by what we see. Praying in good times also guards us against temptation that often accompanies prosperity. But having said that, different temptations accompany hardships and loss. So we need to pray consistently. And praying for others who are not experiencing the same good times or doing as well as we are at the time helps us to develop compassion for others who are finding life hard at the moment. So I think there are definitely benefits. Actually, it is essential, perhaps more essential, to pray when the times are good, because that's when we're more likely to forget God than when times are tough.
1: Yeah, that's so true. Well, in conclusion, I'd like to just read something. It says in Luke chapter 11, verse 1, now it came to pass, as he, that is Jesus, was praying in a certain place, when he ceased, one of his disciples said to him, Lord, teach us to pray, as John also taught his disciples. So one might conclude that there is a certain science involved in prayer, like a how-to manual with instructions that make our prayers effective and acceptable to God. Is God more likely to hear our prayers when we tick all the boxes in the way we pray to him? Or is the strength of our relationship with him the determining factor? Our reaching out to God in prayer is a response to him reaching out to us. We can know God's love for us when we study the life of Jesus and that of the many faithful men and women throughout the ages who, with unwavering faith put their trust in God, no matter the outcome. He loves us with an everlasting love. We can therefore confidently speak to him in prayer as to our best friend. I'd like to ask Will if you could close with a prayer for us, Will.
2: Dear Lord, it becomes a challenge for us to realize that we pray so, so little, and that our lives could be very much richer, more productive, if we sought time to enter into meaningful conversations with our God. Like the disciples of old, we could well ask, Lord, teach us to pray. Please lead us into a powerful and effective prayer life. We pray in Jesus' name. Amen.
1: Amen.
5: Well, thank you so much, everyone, for your participation. I could probably echoing that prayer, which we'll just uplifted to God, that we need to learn how to pray. And, you know, in the Lord's Prayer, as he says, Our Father who art in heaven, hallowed be thy name. Thy kingdom come. Thy will be done. Because, you know, we can pray prayers which may not be so important. And that's what we need to learn, how to pray. What are the priorities in our prayers? My dear friend listening today, I would love to think that you really benefited of some of these examples, and your prayer life will become more and more consistent and stronger. We're inviting you to ask for the free book, which we have, Steps to Christ. Excellent book, a short book. You'll enjoy every single bit of it. Don't hesitate to claim this free offer. And send us a message with a code. The code is SABS12. SA stands for South Australia, BS for Bible study, number 12. SMS on 0482098883. Until next time, may God richly bless you. We're inviting you to join again as we are going to talk about having faith. Until then, keep walking in the footsteps of Jesus.
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0: This is HeartWise, offering practical tips and time-proven guidelines to make your life healthier, happier, and more fulfilling. 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I'm your HeartWise host, Charles Mills. Well, they've gone and done it. The American Medical Association has officially recognized obesity as a disease like cancer or the common cold. Can you now catch obesity from a friend and spread it? Are there pills being developed to fight it? Will there someday be walks to fund research into it? You know what? I would not be at all surprised. Let's talk with cardiologist Dr. James Markham about obesity and how we should approach it, label it, and treat it. Dr. Markham, what do we need to know?
1: Well, thanks for having me on today, Charles, and I'm glad so much that you're talking about all these different topics. And what I've tried to do is I try to search the newspapers and literature across America to see what leading journalists and editorialists are writing about and interested in, because I know if they're putting it in our newspapers and periodicals, our listeners are also interested.
0: Yes.
1: However, they give their spin on things. We want to give the HeartWise spin on things as well.
0: Yes.
1: And let our listeners decide what works with them. Well, the New York Times News Service, you know, has recently reported, and I read this in the newspaper today, that the American Medical Association, that's one of the larger groups of physicians, has officially recognized obesity as a disease.
0: Mm-hmm.
1: Now, that's interesting, Charles, because, you know, someone's going to fill out, do you have any diseases or condition on your employment form?
2: Yes.
1: And you're going to have to say yes, and they're going to say what it is. So we're going to have to talk about this a little bit today. Now, that move reportedly was done to encourage physicians to take a more active role with their patients who have this condition. And I must admit, I see patients every day in the office. You know, you have to gently approach this problem. You want to love people and not judge them. And some doctors are afraid to go down that road because if you, you know, you say too much, they might not come back to you. They might find someone else. They might get offended. So, in this article by that the New York Times reported on, that they said recognizing obesity as a disease will help the medical community tackle this complex issue now affecting 1 in 3 Americans.
0: Mm-hmm.
1: Now, this was a statement by Patrice Harris, who was a member of the association's board. Now, we're going to talk about this, whether that will really make a dent or not.
0: Yeah.
1: Well, when thinking about this and talking about this, I'm unsure what this means, since the definition of what constitutes disease is even still debated. But even though the AMA has no authority, even though it has one of the nation's largest physicians group, I do think it is important to focus on obesity.
0: Yes.
1: Now, whether this is disease or whatever label, I'm not sure. And I think it's dangerous to call this a disease. Because if you call obesity a disease, well, do you call smoking a disease?
0: Yes, yes.
1: Do you call not wearing a seatbelt a disease?
0: Yeah.
1: Do you call dangerous activities a disease? Do you say, well, I didn't take my tetanus vaccine. Is that a disease?
0: Mm-hmm.
1: So risk and disease, I'm not sure I deal with it, but I can see why they want to do this. They want physicians to get involved. They think if they can pay a physician to address it as a disease, they maybe can bill for talking about it. I don't know. But I'm sure
0: okay.
1: that there's some type of money involved in all of this.
0: Yes. My first thought was, you know, they're going to have obesity pills. They're going to have an obesity procedure here, and it's all going to be covered by insurance because this is now a disease. I saw dollar signs the minute I read this thing.
1: Yes. And in fact, Morgan Downey, who writes a column on the internet, he's publisher of the online Downey Obesity Reports, believes that it might improve reimbursement.
0: Yeah.
1: So you're right about that.
0: Yeah.
1: Now, here's an interesting thing. This comes out when two new obesity drugs, one that's called Quesmia, Q-U-Y-S-M-I-A, and Belvic, B-E-L-V-I-Q, have now entered the market. Now, I've been around for a few years now. There's been a lot of obesity pills that have entered the market through the years.
0: Yeah.
1: Fin-Phen was one that I remember. It's now off the market because it hurt people.
0: Yes.
1: But there's been other pills that have been around. None of them have been proven to be effective long term. Many have caused serious problems and they had to be removed from the market.
0: Yeah.
1: They often speed up metabolism, which raises the risk of heart disease. Well, these two new ones are coming out. And all of a sudden, I look in the newspaper and Health Across America, we hear more and more advertising for different obesity groups. groups. We have different groups that have supplements, which speeds up the metabolism. We have different groups saying that bariatric surgery, that includes banding of the esophagus, where they make the esophagus too narrow so you can't eat as much, and gastric bypass, where they bypass the stomach and make it smaller, as ways to go. They often say this is more effective in diabetes than giving medicine. Everyone out there, if you look in the literature, has a new diet plan.
0: Yeah.
1: But the question I want to throw out there is not so much what the treatment is a couple things. Why do we have the problem? Okay. Why are there so many products on the market? And why are the rates of obesity soaring? And why

0: Doctors should mention it, but the why might be different for each individual. And this usually involves complex reasons. It usually involves the brain, involves relationships, and it's not as simple as telling someone to take a pill or eat less or exercise more. There are other important considerations that I want to talk about today.
1: And the doctor may not be able to look that far into the life of that person and really understand why.
0: Perfect. And that's not going to happen in 10 minutes.
1: Yes.
0: Okay. All
1: yeah.
0: he's going to be able to do is remind them a little bit. Yeah. You know, the treatment for this is a complexity. But when we start realizing the complexity of the problem, then that's when we can start talking about the reasons. With 2 in 3 people affected, rising rates of diabetes, heart disease, joint problems, sleep apnea, all these diseases of the mind, including depression and anxiety, we have to do more than this call this condition a disease. We have to do more than just come up with some new medicines. We have to do more than just come up with some bariatric surgery. Okay? And this is what I want to really talk about. I know we're coming up to break in a little bit, Charles, but you know, getting into this, I think we have a couple minutes here. We can at least start in it. Okay?
1: Yes, I think so.
0: My approach to this, and I want everyone sitting down, that the first approach to you is realizing, is this might be a problem for you. That's the very first place to start. And then once a person says, yeah, you know, it is a problem for me, okay, that's the start, okay? A lot of people don't even realize it's a problem. You know, our metabolism slows down 1% per year.
1: Yeah.
0: So if you eat the same amount, and let's say you weigh 200 pounds, you're going to gain 2 pounds a year.
1: Yeah.
0: And over 5 years, that's 10, and over 20 years, that's 20, even if you eat the same amount of food. Genetics is also playing a role. You know, some people just have fast metabolisms. My grandfather was a great example. He could eat all day long and never gain anything.
1: I hate those people. Yes.
0: Yes. I mean, there are people out there, and there's some people that really do have slower metabolisms. There's also things that we have to do to look at that regulates metabolism, whether it be a thyroid disease, a sedentary lifestyle regulates metabolism. So these are all things that help. So the first thing, I'm sort of digressing here. The first thing on our list, we don't want to call diseases, recognizing. Question number one, do you consider yourself carrying extra weight? And be honest, you know, we're telling you this not because, you know, we want to get on you, but because we want to help you understand the reason why.
1: Yeah,
0: okay?
1: Yeah.
0: So you do that first. The second thing I like to do, now you have to have a lot of time with the patient. The second thing I like to have a person do is say, listen, what's going on in your brain? Okay? That's important. Are you happy? Are you unhappy? Are you depressed? Are you anxious? A lot of people out there eat because they're either depressed or sad or anxious. Now, that's one group of people. Then I try to separate. Are you eating for treatment for some mental illness or some relaxing? Now, some people just do it out of habit, and they don't even know that they're doing it. And so I try to group those people. Are you eating to help the brain, or are you eating because there's something that's going on in your social situation where you think that's something you absolutely have to do? So the first two things before we go to break, I want our listener to think about. We're going to talk about this more after break. In understanding whether this is a disease or not a disease is asking, if you're overweight, why? And do you eat, is it something that's going on mentally in your life? Is there something anxiety, depressed, or are you eating out of habit? Those are the first two things I want to start with, Charles, when we get back after break.
1: You know, it's very important and very unique that you do this, because you are asking us to take part in our own healing. You are asking us to be our own physician to begin with, to recognize problems, so that when we go see you, when we go see physicians, we can come knowledgeable and say, you know, doc, I think I have these problems, and here may be some of the causes. Because as you learned in school, the patient usually knows more about their disease than you do. Am I right?
0: Absolutely, Charles.
1: All right. We'll take a short break, and when we come back, more with Dr. Markham about the disease called obesity. What's going on with that? So everybody stay right where you are.

0: Rico. You want a soda?
1: No, thank you.
0: What's the matter with you?
1: What do you mean?
0: You used the love soda. Now all you drink is that stuff that comes out of the faucet.
1: You mean water?
0: Yeah, water. How boring is that?
1: Not boring. Healthy. Water isn't loaded with sugar.
0: Hey, a little bit of sugar never hurt anyone.
1: True, but soda doesn't just have a little bit. It has a lot.
0: How much is a lot?
1: Well, take that cold.

0: bubbly you're drinking. Inside that can is over 10 teaspoons of sugar.
1: 10? In here?
0: Yep. And not only that, you're dumping a bunch of chemicals and preservatives down your throat, too. Your body has to deal with all that junk. Trouble is, when it's trying to protect you from what you're drinking, it has to spend less time helping you build muscles and keeping your organs working properly. Besides, all that sugar is just helping to make people fat, and being fat certainly isn't good for you. So that's why I'll just stick with plain old boring but healthy water.
1: How about low sugar sodas? They're okay, right?
0: Well, they do have less sugar, but you're still getting a bunch of chemicals and preservatives. So what do you have against water?
1: It's not manly to sip water. How many macho men do you see sipping water?
0: You're 11 years old.
1: Then I want to be a macho kid.
0: So why not be a healthy macho kid?
1: I see your point. I guess being fat and sick isn't macho either, so go ahead and pour me a glass of water. But put it in a dirty glass.
0: You are so weird.
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0: Welcome back to the program. I'm your host, Charles Mills. We're here with Dr. James Markham. We're talking about something called a disease now, according to the American Medical Association. That's obesity. Is it really a disease, and should we treat it as such? And if so, in what ways should we treat it? And Dr. Markham is sitting here with us talking about how we can begin the journey to healing by recognizing in ourselves if we have a problem, and then asking ourselves, why do we think we have the problem? Are we having a mental problem? Do we suffer from depression? Are we unhappy? Are we sad? These can all affect the amount of food we put in our bodies and the reason why we put that food. Not only what we put there, but how we put it there and when we put it there. Dr. Markham, what do we need to know next?
1: Yeah, and you know, we've talked about obesity. Is it a disease, you know, or is it a symptom, or what is it, you know? And I'm not going to classify it in my mind as a disease. Mm-hmm. I don't really think the solution for our listeners necessarily is to take a new medication, even though some people that might be something that they might want to entertain. I don't think it's necessarily to have bariatric surgery or gastric bypass, even though that some people might benefit from that. There's small subgroups. It's very individual. I don't think that there's a necessarily a fad plan or taking these supplements. And most of the supplements that help you lose weight usually have ingredients that speed up the metabolism. Mm-hmm. Some type of thyroid ingredient, something that speeds up the metabolism, a sort of a caffeine related, let me increase your metabolism. That is not a long-term solution to these problems. Unfortunately, not a lot of research has been done, but I want all of our listeners to understand that it is important, because even though obesity is not might not be a disease for you right now, it can lead to some big problems.
0: There
1: it can lead
0: go.
1: To heart
0: there
1: disease. It go. Can lead to cancer. It can lead to diabetes. It can lead to sleep apnea. Some people that are heavy can have problems with depression and self-esteem and anxiety, work-related issues. So there's a complex issue that we need to talk about.
0: I think of obesity as a garden in which disease can grow.
1: Oh,
0: how
1: that's
0: about that?
1: Good. That is really good, Charles. So in helping people, you know, they're suggesting that the doctor should talk about it in the office. And what I'm arguing is you don't have time to do that.
0: Yes.
1: It's too complex. Okay.
0: Yes.
1: But I want our listeners to realize it is a complex issue. And if you're sitting out there and you might struggle with this problem, as 6 of 10 people do, first to say, is it a problem for you?
0: Mm-hmm.
1: The second thing we talked about a little bit is it due to something that might not be right in the brain?
0: Yes.
1: Is there some stressor in your life that's forcing you to eat? You eat out of depression or to make yourself happy or to, you know, why do you eat? And the second thing is some people just eat out of habit.
0: Yeah.
1: You know, they
0: just
1: do it out of habit. They don't think twice about it. So those are the first two groups. I did a study a few years ago on a lot of people, and I wanted to understand, well, what would help them to keep weight off over a long period of time. And we started with a lot of people. And, you know, all of them came, I think, most of the people wanted a quick fix.
0: Yeah,
1: okay.
0: Yeah.
1: But I'm telling you, from what I've learned, there is no quick fix to this problem.
0: Mm-hmm.
1: So in our meetings, what we did, Charles, the first thing we did is we sat down and we went, you know, went over all of the different things that help people lose weight. We talked about speeding up your metabolism with exercise.
0: Mm-hmm.
1: We talked about drinking water, very important. We talked about not eating big at night.
0: Mm-hmm.
1: We talked about making sure that we ate lots of fruits and vegetables.
0: Mm-hmm.
1: We talked about not eating foods which trigger the brain to feel like it needs more food.
0: Yes.
1: We talked,
0: yes.
1: You know, just recently I read about soft drinks. Soft drinks now, even there are no calorie soft drinks, has basically chemicals in it that tricks the brain,
0: right.
1: And the brain thinks they have to eat more.
0: That's,
1: you know,
0: right.
1: So we talked about all of that stuff and that we came to that. But also we talked a little bit about relationship. We talked about relationship with each other and encouragement. We also talked about relationship with God, who gives us the power to change things, to be happier, to see things in a different light. So we studied this group for at least 1 year. And then we went back and saw, well, what did the people that continued to come to the meetings, the people that continued to lose weight and keep the weight off, what did they have all in common? And we found out that the people that had the most success were the people that had relationships.
0: Mm.
1: Relationships with God, relationships with each other. And then in exploring this, it started to make sense. You know, we talk about the world that we live under. It causes a lot of stress. People make of chemistry of fear and anxiety. And the brain wants to have peace. And sometimes the peace is found by eating food. And it helps the brain chemistry, these dopamine receptors and these endorphins. They feel good when you eat certain foods. So some people eat because of all the stress in the world. And we found out that as this relationship grew, it gave people the power to sort of break the tendencies that they've had for years and years, these strong neural pathways that have been going on, that have been promoted by the, let's face it, the media hasn't helped us in this epidemic. No. You know, supersize me. How about the invention of the all-you-can-eat buffet? You know, that didn't help very much either. No. You know, how about coming back for more? Yes. But so the media hasn't helped us with this very much, but we had to sort of do something to combat it. So once people realize the world's not out there to help us, the world's actually out there, even though there's articles like this saying it's a disease, and even though there's treatment for the disease, it doesn't get at the cause.
0: Yeah.
1: And everyone's sort of feeding us and not getting at the cause. So when we look at, you know, these relationships, why we do what we do, we realize that people that had relationship with God, where God sort of helped them learn about the things that they do to help lose weight and give them the power to make changes one at a time, those people had the most success. Mm-hmm. So whether you call obesity a disease, I don't think it should. But the real solution that I'm going to throw out there today, all these treatments that we mentioned might have a place in certain individuals, but I also think the major thing that needs to be focused on is for the treatment of this is relationship.
0: You're talking accountability here, whether
1: yes,
0: it's a relationship
1: yes.
0: with God or with other people. You're talking accountability.
1: Exactly. Do I have a relationship with God that's going to help me move through these things for the right reasons?
0: Yes.
1: Do I have relationships with friends and counterparts that's going to help me, and a doctor and loving people that are going to help nurture me as I slowly make these changes? Mm-hmm. Do I have that relationship going? It's not so much what you do, Charles, you know? It's why you do what you do,
0: yeah.
1: you know? Mm-hmm. A lot of people do bad things, you know, but why do they do bad things? What's in their brain that's causing it? A lot of people don't do bad things, but they have bad things in your brain that's going on, and that's just as bad.
0: Yes, that's right. That's
1: so
0: right.
1: If we can understand why people are overeating, why people carry extra weight, and deal with that cause, which, and I think it's a lot of it has to do with relationships.
0: Mm-hmm.
1: Relationships with God that might not be as good as it, relationships with other people. If we can focus on these things, love people and not judge them, and then bringing back to the truth of these basic concepts, you know, eating healthy, more fruits, vegetables, nuts, and grains, more water, which speeds up your metabolism, daily exercise. We didn't even mention the importance of rest. Mm-hmm. How many people take a weekly rest? How many people take a nightly rest? These are also important in regulating your metabolism. These are the things that I think that we should start writing about and talking about in the media. Not the newest pill, not the newest weight loss thing, not the newest diet fad, but general principles that will help people realize why they do what they do. When we start doing this, we're going to start moving towards the solution and not create a bunch of treatments that might not fix the problem. Does that make sense to you, Charles?
0: It makes absolute sense. We need to look at obesity as a symptom of something else. It is
1: right.
0: That's why I have a hard time with the disease idea here. It
1: Me
0: is a
1: too.
0: Symptom of something else. And that could be a relationship, a broken relationship with family members. It could be a broken relationship with God. And the good news is, and you have said this often on this program, the good news is that when we have that relationship with God, there's an extra benefit that comes along with that. God is able to turn around and pour into us the power needed to make the tough choices, to make the changes, mm-hmm. to change our habits. There is power in a relationship with God. Am I on the right track?
1: Yes. God creates this new brain, this new desires. He actually changes us, these neural pathways. And when he does that, we change. We're doing things for the right reasons. We're not, you know, if you lose weight just to look good and to do this, is that really the right reason?
0: Yeah.
1: We want to do things for the right reasons.
0: Exactly.
1: And this relationship with God helps us do things over the long term. It's not a quick fix. We know that not everyone can do everything, but God's going to love us no matter where we're at on this healing journey, and that he's promises, even if we can't lose all the way, we can't do everything perfect, as long as we're in that relationship with him, he's promised at some point to give healing.
0: I need a prayer happening here, Dr. Markham. Would you pray for our listeners who are in this valley of decision right now, who are trying to say, I want to be healthy, I don't want to be obese, but I can't do it on my own. Would you pray for them?
1: Absolutely. Dear Father in heaven, there's some out there that struggle with carrying extra weight, and they want to do something, and they want to start anew, and they want to avoid some of these problems, and some of them might have these problems, Father. But at this point, Father, I want to pray a prayer on their behalf, that they come into a relationship with you, and that you, through the power of the Holy Spirit, change them, teach them the things that they need to do, and slowly, Father, give them the power to make positive health changes in their lives as that relationship with you continues to grow. This is our prayer for everyone out there, Father, that needs you. Amen.
0: Amen. Amen. And that relationship begins with understanding there is a God, talking to the God in prayer, reading about the God in the Bible, and inviting that God into your heart. And that's what I wish for everyone listening right now. Thank you, Dr. James Markham, for being with us today.
1: Thank you for having me on, Charles.
0: And until next time, this is Charles Mills, along with cardiologist Dr. James Markham, inviting you, yes, you, to remain heart-wise. Goodbye, everyone.

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9: In 2022, Britain's Archbishop of Canterbury said that the gates of hell had been opened when Russia invaded Ukraine. The gates of hell are, of course, metaphoric and stand in opposition to the mission of the church. In Acts 5:25, after the disciples were released from prison, the high priest hears from an informant, "Look, the men whom you put in prison are standing in the temple and teaching the people. If it is God's will, nothing can stop the message of the gospel from being heard." Interestingly, the number of people requesting Bibles in the Ukraine tripled in 2022. Jesus himself declared that the gates of hell will not prevail against the church. Today, be encouraged to share the good news, the message of Jesus. The Bible says in Isaiah 52 verse 7, "How beautiful on the mountains are the feet of the messenger bringing good news and announcing salvation." I'm Pastor Daniel for Faith FM.

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1: Hello everyone and welcome to Kids Club right across Australia right here on Faith FM. I'm your host, Aris Bergen. If this is your first time joining Kids Club is our time of day when we get to hear some great stories, interesting facts and valuable lessons. So get ready, Kids Club starts.

0: sure has been an interesting week at school. This week of worship program, everyone who has presented to us has said that the best decision they have ever made was to follow Jesus. What should I do about this? I have always liked being in control. I like doing things my own way. But from what I am hearing, it sounds like God has a bigger and better plan for my life than I do. Kelly has suggested I read Jeremiah 29:11 in my Bible. I forgot to look that up last night. I wonder what it says.
1: Well, hello there, Gina. A penny for your thoughts.
2: Hi, Unky Borg. What does penny for your thoughts mean?
1: Oh, lassie, that means, would you like to tell me what you're thinking about?
2: It's been the week of worship here at school this week, and we have heard from lots of speakers about the best decision they have ever made.
1: And I'm guessing that has got you thinking about what your own best decision will be.
2: Yes, exactly. I don't want to just make a decision because everyone else has. I don't want to give up control of my own life and copy everybody else.
1: Those are some wise words, Gina. I can see that you're quite a thinker. Whenever you make any decision, it is always good to research, think it through, and then choose, because that is the best thing to do. Don't ever blindly follow others. That is folly.
2: Kelly suggested that I read a text from the Bible to help me with my decision, but I forgot to look it up last night.
1: Well, why don't you tell me what it was? I know a verse or two from memory.
2: It's Jeremiah 29:11.
1: Oh, yes, that is a good one. For I know the plans I have for you, says the Lord. They are plans for good and not for disaster, to give you a future and a hope. You see, the good Lord has an amazing plan for your life. He wants what is best for you, what is good for you, not what will cause disaster. He can be trusted, Gina.
2: Well, you know, I think that I will choose to follow Jesus, Unky Borg.
1: Oh, lassie, that is the best news I have heard all day. Would you like to tell God about your decision?
2: Yes, I would. Dear God, today I choose to follow you, to follow your plan for my life. Thank you for loving me. Please forgive me for all the poor choices I have made, and please continue to be with me in all that I do. Amen.

0: Oh, I'm so happy that Gina has chosen to follow Jesus and the plan he has for her life. If you haven't done this, I can really recommend this to you. Now have a look at John 3:16. For this is how God loved the world. He gave his one and only Son, so that everyone who believes in him will not perish, but have eternal life. I'm Arnie from Arnie's Shack, and you have been listening to Bible Buddies. Our time is up for today, but I will look forward to catching up with all of you again next time. So take care, stay safe, and God bless.
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9: Culture is fantastic for helping children build their sense of identity. Sometimes we think of culture as just being art or ceremonies or music, but we can also have a family culture, a way of doing things that is your brand, part of your family's DNA. And this makes kids feel secure, like they're part of something and they belong. So your family culture may be the way you support each other on sports days, the way you celebrate birthdays and Christmas, or it may be the way you welcome and care for visitors. Your whānau culture basically reflects the things that are important to your family, like generosity, respect, and aroha. Many families make their meal times an important part of their family culture. Maybe not every meal, and there's lots of ways to do it. But when you get together around kai, I don't know, something special happens. In my whānau, we sit together around the table, the TV goes off, phones aren't allowed, and there is lots of talking and laughter. There are some formalities too, like we wait till everyone is seated before we start eating. We've had so many memorable times around the table, celebrating achievements, hearing each other's struggles, laughing and joking and sucking the eyes out of fish heads. And I love spending this time with my kids, hearing about their days. And guess what? Kids love seeing how much you enjoy their company as well. You see, research shows children want to spend more time with their parents. It's true. It also shows that children who eat meals with their families learn to communicate better, do better at school, are less likely to smoke, drink, or use drugs, and feel safe and part of the whānau. The secret? Mealtimes together build strong family bonds and keep parents in touch with their children's world. Kia ora.
10: 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Research shows that this state of flow is good for your mind and body. It helps to regulate emotions, increases motivation and creativity, and generally improves your well-being. 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
16: We're continuing in our series today from the Sermon on the Mount, the greatest sermon ever preached. In the Beatitudes, the first part of the Sermon on the Mount begins with a repetition of blesseds. We began with, blessed are the poor in spirit, blessed are they that mourn. Today is blessed are the meek. And Bible scholars have analyzed the Beatitudes for the past 2,000 years and have come to the conclusion that it's actually a progression, a ladder in the Christian experience. It gives characteristics of what it's like to begin the Christian experience and grow in grace. And when you look at the Beatitudes, you'll notice that the first Beatitude, blessed are the poor in spirit, for theirs is the kingdom of heaven. And the last Beatitude, blessed are the persecuted, for theirs is the kingdom of heaven. The promise is the same for the first rung on the ladder, as well as the last rung on the ladder. And the beauty of the gospel is, it doesn't matter if you've just accepted Christ today, or you've been a Christian for years, the promise of salvation is the same. Amen? For theirs is the kingdom of heaven. And the other Beatitudes, they have a present implication. Blessed are they that mourn, for they shall be comforted, indicating that we have present comfort, but the future ultimate fulfillment of that comfort is in the future. Blessed are the meek, for they shall inherit the earth. But the first and the last promise, blessed are the poor in spirit, for theirs is the kingdom of heaven, is a present reality, meaning that we can all have the assurance of salvation today. That promise is a reality today. When we looked at the first few Beatitudes, blessed are the poor in spirit, blessed are those that recognize that we are morally and spiritually bankrupt. We're in need of grace. We're in need of God, and it is a blessing to recognize our spiritual poverty. Blessed are they that mourn, indicating blessed are those that are truly sorrowful for sin. This is a gift. As we said last week, we come to God and say, Lord, help me willing to be made willing. Amen? Help me to be sorry because I am not sorry at all. Give me the gift of repentance. So today we are focusing on blessed are the meek, for they shall inherit the earth. I like this commentary from the evangelical preacher and theologian John Stott. And he said, meekness is essentially a true view of oneself, expressing itself in attitude and conduct with respect to others. So it really follows the first two. When we see ourselves for who we really are, it translates into how we relate to each other interpersonally. Now, when we talk about meekness, that's not a word that we use commonly today. And I like the New American Standard Version. It actually says, blessed are the gentle. So another word for meekness is gentleness. And this is a characteristic of Jesus found in Matthew chapter 11, verse 29. Jesus says, I am meek or gentle and lowly in heart. This is a characteristic that God wants us to have. And as we accept Christ, there's an immediate change and transformation in how we relate to each other. Gentleness is manifested not only who we are, but the way that we treat each other. Amen? It's amazing today with the online culture, the internet. It is a blessing and a convenience, but it's also opening up a side of human nature that is very ugly when you look at it. There's a program in which a part of the segment, you can actually catch it on YouTube, and I saw a few clips. They have celebrities get on there, and they read these social media liners, usually 140 characters or less, of what people are saying about these celebrities. So these celebrities are actually reading these. And as they get on camera and reading these terrible things that are being said about them from people that never have met them before, and it is just appalling as they are reading these insults that are being said in the social media, things that you would never say to the person face to face. Somehow, the anonymity has allowed people to be very bold and lose any kind of civility in the conversation that is taking place. And many times this has devastating consequences as well. There is a phenomena that is taking place called cyberbullying. My heart broke when I read about Megan Meyer. Megan was a young lady, a teenager, and as many teenagers, she was struggling with self-worth and self-esteem. She had struggled with her weight, and she was on social media. Someone friended her on this particular social media website, so she accepted the friend request, and they started dialogue back and forth. Later on, this, quote, friend, his name was Josh, commented on her wall and said, look, I don't want to be your friend anymore. You don't deserve to live. This affected Megan Meyer so much that she went off into her room. Later on, her mom found her in the closet. She had hung herself. This cyberbullying is taking on more and more of a phenomena as people are being cruel, saying things that they would never otherwise say in the online culture. There's something called body shaming that is taking place as well, where people are making comments about people's physical characteristics. And it is a troubling notion because any sort of common decency is being left out in the conversations and the vitriol that is taking place online. Even in our culture of face-to-face dialogue, there is an appreciation of being forthright and straightforward. And I believe to a certain degree we should be. But it is getting to a place, you know, there's a balance to all these things in the pendulum where people are being bold and painfully forthright without any compassion. Do you know what I'm talking about? And we almost applaud these types of straight dialogue that is taking place. Now, please don't misunderstand me. I believe that there is a time and place that we need to be straightforward and honest. But this never means that we should be cruel. I read a quotation once that said, essentially, honesty without compassion is cruelty. Honesty should never come at the cost of kindness. And our culture today, when we talk about meekness and gentleness, it views it as weakness and having a connotation of being effeminate and lacking backbone. But real biblical meekness is not weakness. It is really strength under control. Now, isn't it interesting that when we come to Jesus, just the way that we are, with all our baggage, with all our foibles, with all our faults, with all of our challenges, and we come to Him, and He accepts us just the way we are. That's the way the gospel works, friends. We come to Him on our brokenness. He says, look, just come. Then He works within us, gives us an emotional distaste for sin. But notice that the third progression in the Christian experience is that there is an immediate change in the way that we relate to one another. The way that we relate to one another. We are gentle in how we treat each other. That is the immediate manifestation of the gospel working in the life. We are no longer severe and stern and harsh and cruel. There is a transformation that works in the life. So Jesus says, come, I will create in you a need to come to me. I'm going to develop in you an emotional distaste for sin. And then there's going to be a visible manifestation of how you treat each other, and it is going to be gentle, not cruel, meek, not harsh. There's going to be a delicate side to us as Christians. I want to read to you some synonyms of being gentle or meekness. I have this thick thesaurus in my library, and here are some synonyms: kind, tender, sympathetic, considerate, understanding, compassionate, benevolent. Let me read to you some antonyms of gentleness. Cruel, harsh, hard, hateful, rough, gruff, unkind, sharp, caustic. One dictionary says that gentleness or meekness is the absence of harshness and sternness. Sometimes we have to define things by what is not there. And so it says, it is the absence of harshness and sternness. Now, please don't misunderstand me. Gentleness does not mean the absence

and we come across different circumstances. One person defined meekness as gentleness under provocation. How many of you have ever been provoked before? This week. I sold books door to door. I could probably tell hundreds of these types of stories. It was my job in academy. In the summers, I went to different parts of the country and sold books there. I remember I was in New Jersey, and I knocked on the door. And through the glass door, I could see the man coming. And he had fire in his eyes, just the body language. And so I backed up just enough, and he came down in a rage. He was coming quick, and I could see that this man did not intend to do me good. So he came over, and as he came, he kicked the screen door, and it just barely missed by my nose by millimeters. It swung open, and I came back, and I was trying to get a hold of myself. He didn't even know who I was. I mean, I could be there to give him $1 million for all I, you know, he knew. But you know, came back, and it swung, and then this gruff, stern, big, burly man, shirtless, screamed at me at the top of his lungs and said, "Hit the road!" I remember that distinctly. And he had been eating his dinner. So he had this mouthful of something. And it just... And this mist just descended on me at that moment. And I want to tell you that I was not thinking meekness. That was the furthest thing from my consciousness at that time. I mean, here's a man that is so out of line. And yet, the Bible says, "Blessed are the meek, for they will inherit the earth." Now, when we think of these circumstances, well, praise God, by the grace of God, I said nothing and I just walked away. I wish I could tell you that was the reality every time I was provoked, but in that time, I prayed and I said, "Lord, please help me." Now this is a concept that we deal with when we talk about meekness. And what is the natural fear when it comes to gentleness? We think that we're going to be taken advantage of. We think that, look, if I just am responding in a gentle way, people are just going to do things to me. Well, the promise of this beatitude is a reassurance. We are afraid that we're going to miss out if we react in this way, but Jesus says, "Blessed are the meek, for they shall inherit the earth." In other words, you're going to get it all. You have Jesus, you have it all. Therefore, we could be at peace in the way that we respond to others. One more story from canvassing. Same state, New Jersey. I'm dropped off in a rural part of town. And I noticed that these two teenagers are stalking me on their bicycles. I go to a door, they pass by. Go to another door, they pass by on their bicycles. Finally, I was closer to the road, and one of them, as he was driving by in his bicycle, he said, "You come to our house, and we're going to punch you in the mouth." I wish he would have told me which address that was. It would have been helpful. I said, "Oh," and I'm just waiting and bracing myself, wondering if I'm going to knock on this home and get a mouthful of something, a knuckle sandwich. And so I'm going, bracing myself, and it was not a few minutes later that these two teenagers came back again with eggs. And they are pelting me with eggs. And so literally, I am running from door to door, dodging eggs as these young teenagers are hurling them at me, and I'm going around, and I have this radio, and I'm radioing my leader, "Please come help me." You know, these kids are pelting eggs at me. And I remember that evening as I was going home in the car, my pants soiled with egg yolk and my shoes crusted with eggshells. And I'm thinking to myself, "Lord, why?"

0: Why? These are moments that it is difficult to be gentle, especially when people are crossing the line and treating you in a way that is not even humane. What do we do in these circumstances? Gentleness when we are being provoked. I had studied a book in high school called The Desire of Ages. And these quotes were so challenging to me when I first read them. In my meditation on the life of Christ, this book changed my life. Highly recommend this book. This is from the book, Days of Conflict. And listen to this. Jesus did not contend for his rights. I was like, Lord, what does that mean? That's really challenging me for me to process. And it goes on, often his work was made unnecessarily severe because he was willing and uncomplaining. Jesus did not contend for his rights. I mean, this is going to take a lot more reflection and meditation as to what that all means. And look at this. Desire of Ages goes on. He did not retaliate when roughly used, but bore insult patiently. Now, please don't misunderstand me. If you are being sexually or physically abused, call the authorities. Get help. Get safety. I believe the direct application in the context of what this is talking about is the daily little rebuffs and irritations and the things that get under our skin, just living life that goes on. When you read the life of Christ, when it came to these bothersome and annoying circumstances, Jesus let them go. But when it came to other people's issues, and especially the kingdom of God, he stood firm. Naturally, I do the reverse. When someone just crosses a little bit of a line with me and just their intonation isn't right, I have the tendency to say, no, you can't do that to me. But then when it's somebody else, oh, I don't want to get involved. You'll get over it. Oh, you got to understand the other person's perspective, right? Well, we're the reverse. Jesus was so other-minded and so God-minded that when it came to his own personal perspective and perhaps irritations, he took the higher path. He let them go. I mean, what a beautiful picture of the character of God. Challenging statement. Jesus did not contend for his rights. There's other places where gentleness is difficult to practice. There's a book I had to read in high school. It's called Adventist Home. I want to encourage you to read that, especially if you have children. And Ellen White has precious counsel, especially to parents, those that are married. Listen to this, Adventist Home 358. Christ is grieved with every harsh, severe, and inconsiderate word spoken to children. It breaks God's heart. I know the temptation is, you know, these kids won't listen unless put the smack down. Right? These kids won't listen unless I am harsh and severe. And it goes on. Look at Adventist Home again. And I know this is a long paragraph, but I was going to redact it a little bit. But here it is. I want to put it to you in its full context. Let none imagine that harshness and severity are necessary to secure obedience. This is counsel to parents. Let none imagine that harshness and severity are necessary to secure obedience. I have seen the most efficient family government maintained without a harsh word or look. I have been in other families where commands were constantly given in an authoritative tone and harsh rebukes and severe punishments were often administered. In the first case, the children followed the course pursued by the parents and seldom spoke to one another in harsh tones. In the second, Also, the parental example was imitated by the children, and cross fault findings and disputes were heard from morning till night. It's amazing that the people that we love the most, many times gentleness is missing. We get relaxed. We get comfortable. Isn't that right? And with family, we can be so cutting. We've experienced this before growing up in a household. You know what it's like? A heated dialogue in the family. Things are being said. A lot of passion. Perhaps a lot of harshness. And it's in the middle of this thing. And then the phone rings. You seen that? Rah! Raucous! Hold on, I gotta get the phone. Oh, hello. Right? Just dramatic transformation. Oh, hello. Oh, how can I help you? You're not bothering me at all. What can I do? Oh, sure, no problem. Great. Wonderful. Glad to help. Click. I mean, why is that? We strain every nerve for people, for the sake of perspective and the way we look. But when it comes to our own flesh and blood, people that we love the most and appreciate, we subtract kindness and gentleness. I mean, this is a high calling that God is giving to us. His heart is wounded with every harsh word and severe word spoken to children. Another place that gentleness is sometimes challenging is in the church. Isn't it ironic that the place that gentleness should be the most abundant, unfortunately, it is lacking? I've pastored just long enough to visit with enough people that have been hurt and stay away from church. And I would say that 100% of the time, if not 99% of the time, it's not because of the teachings of the church. It is because of an unkindness and lack of civility and lack of gentleness. Do you know there's going to be people in heaven that don't have their theology all put together right? I would say the majority of people in heaven are just not going to have all their T's crossed and I's dotted when it comes to their theology. I believe when I get to heaven, I'm going to say, oh Lord, sorry I was wrong on that one. Theology can be learned. But no one is going to be in heaven that is not willing to be made like Jesus. Now notice I said, willing to be made like Jesus. We're all a work in progress by the grace of God. But the willingness needs to be there. No one is going to be in heaven that is not willing to be made like Jesus. And character and how we treat each other is as important as the truths we profess. We can be in theological dialogue and be civil and Christian in the way that we treat each other. My last church arrived at a church that was just going through a crisis, split right down the middle. Really challenging times. I spent a lot of times on my knees, and the previous pastor, I found out later, felt sorry for me that I'd accepted this call. And there was this dear saint, bless his heart, that was not exhibiting the Christian graces. He was hurting a lot of people, let me put it that way. Children would be in the hallways, and it was a very harsh, stern way of dealing with them, and people were telling me that they were afraid to come to church anymore. I had a pastoral visit with this man, and I said, look, we are both Seventh-day Adventists. We have a lot in common theologically. But my brother, we need to be Christian. We need to be Christian. Jesus said, they that worship me will worship me in spirit and truth. You need both. I mean, the truth is important. And Jesus said, the spirit is important too. The way that we treat each other. And we cannot have one without the other. I like this quotation from Warren Wiersbe. Truth without love is brutality. And love without truth is hypocrisy. We need to have both in the culture of our community of faith. And I can tell you that there are times when we get heated in theological dialogue, and I'm not saying that we shouldn't be passionate, but we should be gentle. We should be Christian. And there is never an excuse for harshness and cruelty just because someone does not believe exactly the way that I do. This fruit of the Spirit should be manifest in our community of faith. My life today, Ellen White, those who differ with us in faith and doctrine should be treated kindly. They are the property of Christ. God has enjoined upon us the duty of loving one another as Christ has loved us. I want to read on the Review and Herald, February 9th, 1892. Men may speak fluently upon doctrines and may express strong faith in theories, but do they possess Christian meekness and love? If they reveal a harsh, critical spirit, they are denying Christ. If they are not kind, tender-hearted, long-suffering, they are not like Jesus. They are deceiving their own souls. A spirit contrary to the love, humility, meekness, and gentleness of Christ denies him whatever may be the profession. We need to have spirit and truth as we deal with each other. I want to read a few other quotations. This is in relationship to reaching out to other people. The softening, subduing influence of the love of God brought into practical lives will make an impression upon minds that will be a savior of life unto life. But a harsh, denunciatory spirit, if manifested, will turn many souls away from the truth into the ranks of the enemy. Another quote, harshness drives souls into Satan's net. Just think about that. And I want to tell you that growing up in the church, I'm a third generation Seventh-day Adventist. I've been through the system from kindergarten all the way up through college, postgraduate, and so forth. And I can tell you that my picture of God was dramatically affected by the way that I was treated by those in church leadership and authority. That's how it framed it. And there were times that I crossed the line and there was this spirit of just, we need to stand up for the truth. And I was smacked down. And what it did was exactly this. I said, I don't want to have anything to do with this anymore. It drove me in the other direction. And what reached out to me was a time when I saw a picture of grace. Shortly thereafter, I gave my heart to the Lord Jesus. My life was dramatically changed. As we go on, gentleness in the community of faith. Gentleness when people have made a mistake. And this really comes from when we have become a recipient of grace. When we learn to accept God's grace for us, it makes us gentle in how we deal with each other. When we come before God and we say, Lord, I'm a sinner in need of grace, And he gives us that grace, and we recognize that we receive something that we don't deserve, unmerited, unfavored, and he accepts us just the way we are. We can be gracious as we have received grace. And grace-filled community of faith. I have a fondness, especially after having moved to Alaska, for Amazon.com. My wife and I were doing our budget. Cost of living is quite high here compared to Michigan, I found. And Amazon provides this service, Amazon Prime. I'm not advertising, this is an illustration. And they ship us everything, vitamins, dog food, coming to our door. Recently, I sold my bicycle and used a portion of the funds for a new camera lens. I'm an amateur enthusiast photographer. It gives me stress relief. And so I received this lens in the mail, and on the outside of the box, it said, "Handle with care." Now, if you know anything about enthusiast photographers, we just love lenses. There's a syndrome called gear acquisition syndrome. I'm a recovering person. And you know what happens when a photography enthusiast gets a new lens? You know how you take it out? You take it out with caution. Bring it out. Oh my. Open it up. I mean, it's a disease. Look at the lens. Hold out. We even have a lens cleaning kit. You know, got this rocket blower, blow all the dust out of it. And we put it back in this padded case. Because to us, it is valuable. You handle with care things that are of value. I remember one time, a friend of mine let me hold his $3,000 camera. Mine is like $100 from eBay. He handed me his $3,000 camera, and I want to tell you that when he gave it to me, I handled with care. It's like, oh. Few seconds, here. Gave it back. When you don't care about something, you don't handle with care. You don't care what happens to it? Oh, just get another one. Disposable. Do you know that all of you have an invisible sticker on you? Handle with care. When that person crosses you and you're tempted to lash out, remember, that person is priceless to Jesus. Handle with care. When that family member brings out all the carnality of your nature, you know this, they are priceless to Jesus and they're priceless to you, amen. Handle with care. We need to be delicate with each other, with the recognition that the person that you are dealing with, whether on the street or at work, or the stranger that crosses your sphere, that person is a person that is priceless in the eyes of heaven. Handle with care. Treat them with gentleness because of the value that they are in the eyes of God. We need to do this, and we have this spectrum, a gradation of human value that is not biblical, friends. And we need to see people as heaven sees them. That person is a person that is priceless to God, and we need to handle with care. I praise God for the heavenly pattern. Jesus is the perfect model. My life today, Christ carried out in his life, in his own divine teachings. And look at the balance of Jesus. What a picture of God. He manifested consistency without obstinacy. Benevolence without weakness. Tenderness and sympathy without sentimentalism. Jesus is the perfect model. Jesus is the perfect pattern. And Jesus wants to infuse you and me with his character. So that people out there can interact with you and see a glimpse of grace that comes as we receive of God's grace and it spills over to others. Let us pray. Father in heaven, we thank you for grace. Lord, help us to see you every day. Help us to appreciate the grace that we don't deserve. And from that perspective, we pray that you would help us to be gentle in how we deal with each other. Father, we thank you for the divine example and the model of Jesus. We pray that as we relate to each other in this community of faith, as we relate to each other in our homes, that you would help us to be gracious. Help us to be gentle. Help us to be kind. Help the love of Jesus to shine through us. May a picture of Jesus be manifested here in Anchorage through the members of the Hillside O'Malley Church. We ask these things in Jesus' name. Amen.
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6: 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Great place to escape winter. Our keynote speaker this year is Gary Kent, speaker for the Incredible Journey Media Ministry. He has a BA in theology, an MA in ancient history and archaeology. He's been on lots of digs in archaeologists, internationally acclaimed speaker, TV presenter, produced documentaries on everything from Bible prophecy to natural health. He will be speaking to us on navigating conflict and conflict resolution, men's leadership in the home, church, and society, relationships including marriage, and addressing addictions including to technology and how to make good financial decisions. If you'd like to get the full information and details, please email us on info@mensmatters.au, info@mensmatters.au. No.com, it's just .au. And we will get you the information directly to you.
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8: Today we're going to be discussing misrepresentations about God. It's a very important subject. And to kick us off, I thought we'd look at 2 Corinthians chapter 4 and verse 6. And I've got it here in my Bible. It says, "For it is the God who commanded light to shine out of darkness, who has shone in our hearts to give the light of the knowledge of the glory of God in the face of Jesus Christ." I love that text. And I particularly love it because we're thinking about education, and we also recognize as we come to the Bible that Jesus was the master teacher. That means he's going to teach us something. So what was Jesus trying to teach us about?
9: You know, just the verse that you just read, beautiful, powerful verse. And I think something that's amazing about it is that the Bible is using the Apostle Paul under the inspiration of the Holy Spirit is saying, just like God spoke at creation and he said, "Let there be light," and there was light. God in Jesus Christ, who John chapter 1 tells us is the light of the world. John 8 verse 12 says it. John 1 says he's the Word, and he lightened the entire world. God wants to give, he wants to dispel the darkness of confusion in people's minds about what he's like, just like he did with the light at creation.
8: That's an excellent point. And it kind of leads on a little bit further. We could go into this because Ephesians chapter 5 verse 1, it encourages us to be imitators of God. I thought, Phil, you might have something to share on this because it's talking about in the context of a father-child relationship. Why would the Bible say this?
10: Well, imitators of God, it's a great concept, because when we're born, we come out of the womb. You know, my son Banjo, he playing around with his toys, and he's right into Thomas. And Poppy comes along and wants to play with Thomas. Well, Banjo goes, "No, this is mine." And we never taught him to be selfish. We never taught him to that whole motion. But we do teach him to give. We do teach him to, you know, do things that are written in the Bible. And Jesus came down and taught us all these principles that we had to learn. We have to learn to be like Christ. We have to, because Jesus came down and said, right, what you're seeing is a contradiction now. And a lot of the world is kind of questioning and saying, okay, what's the world about? And what is God like? Is he misrepresented, or is he true? Is this true? And we're kind of juggling that, but then we see Jesus and we go, okay, he's teaching us things of what God's like and what he does. And it's just a great example. And it just hit me that, you know, that story about Banjo and how we didn't have to teach him those things.
8: So true. Cause when you think about it, there are so many wrong conceptions about who God is. And I think that's probably the reason why many people choose not to believe in God. It's because they're reacting against false presentations that they have received of God. Justin, is there something, a Bible verse, I'm thinking in the direction of Philippians, that really highlights for us just who God is and the character of the God that
9: Absolutely.
8: The Bible presents?
9: Philippians chapter 2 happens to be my grandfather's favorite verse.
8: Oh, really?
9: Verse 5 and onward. And really, it's talking about how Christ, it says, "Let this mind be in you, which was also in Christ Jesus, who being in the form of God, did not consider it robbery or something to be grasped to be equal with God, but made himself of no reputation, taking the form of a bondservant." And that word can be translated as a slave. And so Christ, he's the God of all eternity, the one who has always existed, the one who spoke the worlds into existence and fashioned Adam with his hands and breathed life into Adam and Eve. And yet, as the highest of the highest, he comes lower and lower and lower and lower, until even being willing to die on our behalf for things that he did not commit, for sins he didn't commit. And the opposite of that, and this is called the mystery of godliness, how the God of all eternity would become a human being. But the opposite we see is Lucifer.
8: So true.
9: Who became Satan, who said, I will ascend above the stars of the sky. I will ascend above the heights of the clouds. I. And he says, I will be like the Most High. Mm-hmm. He wanted to sit on God's throne. And we see these opposing pictures. Here's a creature, Lucifer, who makes himself out to be God, or tries to, and he falls and becomes Satan, the adversary. And then we have Jesus, this beautiful picture of our God of love, who's not selfish, wanting to cling to all of his privileges in heaven, right? But he gives them up in order to die for us so that we can experience an eternity with him.
10: It's an awesome point, that whole point of love.
9: Yes.
10: You know, love can't be selfish.
9: That's right.
10: I mean, if you're selfish in a marriage, that's an abusive marriage. Mm-hmm. And because I'm thinking of myself, and I will do it for me, and you will serve me. And a perfect marriage is one that, you know, it's a race to the end of the line. So when I say the end of the line, it's a race to serve the other person.
9: True.
10: And it's hard when that balance is off. And Jesus taught us all these things. Like, this is perfect love, that you care for one another, that you love one another. It's a golden rule.
8: Yeah. Love begins with you and it ends with somebody else.
9: That's
8: right. Thank you so much for sharing these thoughts. We could go on and on and on, but I just hope that you caught this very important truth, and that is that God is love, and the God of the Bible is a God who is merciful, gracious, patient, forgiving, and he loves you with all his heart. So we hope you're blessed and that you enjoy the study of God's Word.
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13: My audience across Australia know how much I enjoy talking to specialists from the Sydney Adventist Hospital. They are some of the brightest people in the country, and they do incredibly good work. This week, we're going to hear about something I've never heard of before, a rare condition known as a disease that turns you into a stone, of all things. Dr. Michael Chu is a rheumatologist at the SAN. He's on the line. Dr. Chu, thanks for your time. Appreciate it.
14: Not a problem, Steve. Thanks for the invitation.
13: Scleroderma, what is it?
14: Scleroderma is a funny condition. In short, it refers to a condition with a thickening of the skin. Sclero is a Greek word, which means hard or hardening, and derma reflects the skin. So it's a condition where you get thickening or hardening of the skin.
13: How common?
14: Look, it's a relatively uncommon condition. It's probably guesstimated that about 5,000 people in Australia have it. It's a funny condition as well because it manifests in many different ways. So some people have it with relatively minimal symptoms. Some people have it with multi-organ involvement. So it's certainly a very heterogeneous condition.
13: I'm feeling various parts of my forearm and hand and thinking to myself, what would that feel like if I were to be struck down by this? What would that be like?
14: So the term scleroderma to some degree is a misnomer itself, because it's not just the skin that's involved, and not infrequently other organ systems and other manifestations are the first signs. In fact, one of the maybe more common features is a condition called Raynaud's phenomenon, which can be primary and not related to a connective tissue disorder, but it can also be associated with scleroderma. And it's a condition where the extremities, often the fingers, change color from white to blue to red in response to cold. And for many people, that can be the first manifestation of scleroderma, and often many years even before the skin begins to thicken. Again, almost paradoxically, sometimes the fingers become puffy and swollen many years before they thicken.
13: So you'd think then that you were perhaps getting some form of rheumatoid arthritis or something, would you?
14: Well, absolutely. So with scleroderma, it can give you joint pain and stiffness in the joints, and that in itself can mimic rheumatoid arthritis. Technically speaking, with rheumatoid arthritis, there's actual inflammation, whereas often with scleroderma, there's more joint pain. And sometimes the limitation in movement of the fingers, for example, is from the skin and the Raynaud's phenomenon rather than purely from the joints. But the two conditions can overlap, and many of the features are common to both.
13: But this can also attack your digestive system, can it?
14: Absolutely. So one of the subtypes of scleroderma is called systemic sclerosis. And the term systemic refers to the fact that many other organ systems can be involved. So even though we said that scleroderma reflects the a condition of skin, systemic sclerosis in particular can affect the kidneys, it can affect the esophagus or the lining of the stomach, it can even affect the heart and the lungs. So it's a quite a heterogeneous and multi-system condition. It's also important to note that no two people are the same. So whilst one person might have skin involvement as a predominant feature, the next person might have heart and lung symptoms as the predominant feature. So there's no doubt that no two people are the same.
13: Would you see a handful of cases like this a year or more than that?
14: I guess in its various forms, Steve, to confuse you even more, sometimes people have the blood tests of scleroderma without the clinical features. And sometimes we see that many years even before the onset of symptoms. And I guess how you define a condition is based on blood test results and investigation results, as well as the clinical features. But it's a relatively uncommon condition, and not infrequently I see people with an association. So pulmonary hypertension, for example, is an association with scleroderma. That in itself can occur in the absence of other clinical features. But it's a relatively uncommon condition. And like I previously mentioned before, some people just have Raynaud's, which is can be a relatively innocuous symptom. They may have lesser features of scleroderma otherwise, and their treatment is relatively supportive and conservative, yet they would technically still be labelled with the condition.
13: We're talking to Dr. Michael Chu, rheumatologist with the SAN. What sort of impact would this have on a person's lifestyle, for example, doctor?
14: Oh, look, it can be quite significant. There's the physical manifestations, there's a functional impact, and there can be a strong emotional association attached to it as well. If you have severe Raynaud's, particularly at this time of year, the digits can be quite markedly affected. And in even, you know, brushing your teeth or buttoning your clothes in the mornings can be very, very difficult. And that can lead to a great deal of difficulty just doing day-to-day tasks, things that you and I might take for granted, like opening a milk bottle or preparing a cup of tea. You know, that can having this condition can significantly slow people down. And that can have a significant impact on their general well-being, interactions with family members, and it can significantly impact on their work. Some of the symptoms are not overtly evident to other people as well. So whilst, you know, one might have significant features, it may not be clear to family or friends or work colleagues exactly what's going on. And it can be a condition that's difficult to explain to other people.
13: Tough to treat?
14: Yes and no. Scleroderma is a unique condition where you treat the person and not the condition per se. So you treat the manifestations, and whether it's Raynaud's or reflux or pulmonary hypertension, there are specific therapies geared towards those specific manifestations, which you know can be different in every individual. We are lucky that there are some newer therapies being available. So traditionally, it has been difficult to treat. But I think the future holds a lot of promise. And certainly, you know, these people can be managed for symptom relief as well as, you know, emotional support to help them through their journey.
13: Fascinating story. Thank you for telling us about it tonight. I'll talk to you soon. Thanks a lot, Doctor.
14: That's not a problem. Thanks so much, Steve.
15: Hi there, I'm Robbie Bergen, and I'm inviting you to join me each Monday morning for The Faith Experiment. It's a show about, well, experimenting with faith. I've got excellent interviews, great biblical teachings, and fantastic giveaways. 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Check your local guide for local times. I'll see you then.

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1: Welcome back to Men's Matters. We're here every Monday, where we discuss topics that are important to men. We are an offshoot of the Fellowship of Men Ministry, and we're here to support men because 3 out of 4 suicides every year are male. Okay, our mission statement is to support men and God's purpose for their lives through spiritual, mental, and physical strength and wellness. So you have the 3 sides of the triangle in balance. And our disclaimer, as per every week, is that this is for general consumption, and any specific information that you need or take on board or whatever else is up to you. But if you do need help or got any questions, you should seek professional people in that field. And as I said, it's just for general knowledge. Okay, let's have a look at today. We are speaking about staying in control and how to maintain a healthy weight. How to maintain a healthy weight. All this stuff speaks very personally to me. So we'll go now and we'll introduce our keynote speakers, the 2 doctors. We would have come up with a catchphrase for you guys. But anyway, these good gentlemen have agreed to do a 13-week Living Well program, which will cover all sorts of the things that we're talking about in regards to mainly physical and mental, and a little bit of spiritual as well. So, okay. Dr. Ross, tell us all about yourself.
2: Yes, well, I'm a GP I work in a regional part of Australia. I studied medicine as a mature age student after working in Cambodia for 10 years, running a health food industry over there and providing training for university students and late high school students, as well as providing jobs for women, especially women who were in difficult situations, such as single mums. And I also run a wellness program on Tuesday evenings, where we teach or help people to have better physical, mental, spiritual wellness through lifestyle, and just managing their health through natural means rather than relying on medications and things like that.
1: Oh, I love the sound of that. All medications have side effects. I mean, they're necessary, obviously, at times, but if you can find a workaround, that's good. Yeah. Okay. Now, so Andrea.
3: Yeah. Good morning, everyone.
1: Dr. Andre.
3: I've been retired now for a few years, and I was a GP for much too long. So happy to be here, and we can talk about a very important part of our health.
1: Okay, excellent. So we're very blessed. And we'll go with Dr. Ross to start us off with we're getting heavier.
2: Yes, that's right. Unfortunately, obesity has become an epidemic, hasn't it, in many parts of the world, especially in the developed world. But not only that, even in less developed countries in the world, it's becoming a problem as they adopt some of the unhealthy lifestyle habits that we've introduced to the rest of the world. Yeah. I noticed when I was living in Cambodia that being overweight was actually seen as a positive thing.
1: Actually, it is in Africa too.
2: Yeah. And if you're I never got any compliments in the market because I was quite thin, but I always noticed whenever I had a friend of mine with me who was a bit overweight, they would get lots of compliments about how big they are. Yeah. now it's becoming a problem in Cambodia in the younger generations because they see being overweight as such a good thing that they feed their kids as much as they can to try to make them look more healthy.
1: Well, yeah, that blue zone on that remote Japanese island is no longer a blue zone because they've gotten into the Western food.
2: Yeah. So unfortunately, we know these days clearly that being overweight is not so good for us. In Australia, they estimate by the year 2050 that 1.75 million deaths annually will be the result of obesity. That's quite a staggering number, isn't it, considering we're not a very big country?
1: We're not. No.
3: So, yeah, in about 10 years or 12 years, everyone will be wiped out.
1: Well, it's the old story. You see it on social media where they show photos of everyone in Australia on the beaches and that in the 70s and 60s, and there wasn't a fat person out there. They were all, you know, lean. And like we discussed before, fast food and McDonald's store chains and all the others, yeah.
2: Yeah, so obviously most people don't die directly from being overweight, but it does lead to a number of, or it does put you at risk of a number of complications, including heart disease and things. It is actually the single most preventable cause of disease in Australia. And so, yeah, it's a very important topic that we're going to discuss today.
1: Well, it's so true, because I know we're just losing a bit of weight. I can, you know, I stop snoring, the diabetes gets better, the whole body's functioning better with not having to cast so much around.
2: Yeah, so research has shown that just 5 or 10% of your body weight loss is significant.
1: Very. 5% is what my aim was. I keep following with the wagon. Okay, so Andre, we'll go to you next with what are you talking about exactly? Give us some examples here.
3: Basically about energy. It's all about how much energy you put into your system and how much you're using in that day. Whether you are using as much energy as what you're putting in. And obviously, if one is overweight or obese, you're putting in more energy than what you are using up.
1: Right.
3: So the foods that you put into your system, they have different levels of energy, and we'll talk about that. But it's important to know which ones are so dense in energy that you're going to struggle working it out. It's basically if you have a hamburger and you think, okay, I've had the hamburger, now I will exercise. The energy that I put into my system from the hamburger, how long do you think you have to go jogging to get rid of that energy?
1: You'll be hungry long before you burn it off.
3: That 5 to 6 hours you'll
1: have
3: to go jogging to burn that hamburger's energy.
1: Wow, what so chance are you got?
3: You haven't got a chance. So you basically can stand on a treadmill and eat a little bit and just be in the

0: I don't think it's ever worked out that if you sink more, you're going to lose weight.
1: Not lose weight. Boy, you get tired. Takes the energy.
0: Yeah, but that's psychological energy that is being used up, not physical energy.
1: Right.
0: Yeah.
1: Gotcha. Okay.
0: Okay, so our sources of energy comes from the food, obviously, and the drinks. It's so easy to just drink a glass of juice, fruit juice. Oh, that's all natural. Oh, that's so good for me.
1: It's got more sugar in the cake, I think.
0: Yeah, it's got lots of energy in it. So it's easy to put the energy down your throat with liquids because you don't have to do it. You just
1: Quite
0: gurgle it in. So that's the big problem that we have.
1: good.
0: So protein, carbohydrates, each contain 17 kilojoules per gram. Alcohol, 29 kilojoules per gram. And fat, 37 kilojoules per gram. So you can see it steps up there.
1: Oh, yeah. So, yeah, protein and carbs are your lowest, then steps up the alcohol and the fats really push it up.
0: Yeah,
1: Yeah.
0: yeah. So one needs to look at how much energy is in the particular food. So if you are really serious about maintaining a good body weight or not, or reducing it, then look at the food density that you are using, and then it will be very, very easily managed. But if you don't look at that and you just eat the same as what you've eaten before, you're not going to win. Yeah.
1: Yeah, then no, that's right. I was thinking about these people that go on keto and start to lose
0: Yeah,
1: weight.
0: we're going to get you that. Yes.
1: Okay.
0: Yeah, yes.
2: You're listening to Men's Matters on Faith FM.
1: Right, good.
0: Right. So if you take, say, example, 16 carrots, they say has the same energy as one slice of carrot cake. 16 carrots eaten raw, I presume. Same energy as
1: I'm
0: a
1: gonna say, I
0: slice.
1: still get a
0: Yeah.
1: carrot
0: So
1: cake,
0: just imagine now if you have to eat 16 carrots, how full you're gonna feel
1: mate. He would make
0: after the
1: it.
0: first or second carrot already.
1: He would make it.
0: Yeah. So that's gives us a simple example is use the food whole and you will be filled with the fiber as well in the food, and that will also make you feel full. And eating slowly is better than eating fast.
1: Yes.
0: Yeah. Because your body doesn't get a chance to really realize that it's full if you just wolf food down.
1: Yeah.
0: Yeah.
1: Yeah, the excess.
0: So, body weight. What's a good body weight? They just work on a BMI. You can easily put that into your computer, your height and your weight, and then work it out for you. And we say anything under 25 is between 20 and 25 is a good weight. If it's between 25 and 30, you are overweight. And if you're over 30 BMI, you are obese.
1: Yeah, I've got a friend who's married to a doctor, and he's in his late 50s. I wouldn't say he has weight on or very little. Only when he sits down, he might have a little thickening around the middle, and the BMI says he's still obese. And he says, "How can that be? You know?"
0: Yeah. Can
1: Well, he
0: we've got
1: hence he doesn't really believe in BMI.
3: hipster overweight being normal.
0: Yeah.
3: And so for us, when we see somebody who's in a healthy weight range, we might think they're actually too thin, whereas they're actually a healthy weight. The other thing is some people they're heavier because of muscle mass, and so this is where the BMI may be a bit deceptive.
0: Yeah.
3: Because a higher proportion of their weight is in muscle weight, which is probably going to be healthier for them. So BMI is only a bit of a guide, but it can be helpful.
1: It's interesting. Years ago, I had a young bloke who went to sales, and he didn't last because he was in the bodybuilding and he had to put big hours in the sales, and he was losing weight. He was losing muscle mass, so he ended up get up sales. Yeah.
0: So another good measurement is do the abdominal circumference.

0: at your belly button level.
1: Ooh.
0: Not pulling your tummy in, just letting it relax.
1: Let it all hang out, eh?
0: Yeah. Then that will tell you how much body fat you really have, because in men it goes to the stomach and to women more to the hips.
1: Yeah.
0: So there's a range for that. I think men needs to be under 90.
1: Saw the diabetes ad used to be on TV. You had about under a meter.
0: So that's another way that you will, then that friend of yours, if you do that on him, you will find that he's probably far over the 90 there.
1: Mate, go around him twice.
2: Fat distribution does make a difference too, so BMI doesn't take that into account. So the closer the fat, they believe, to the heart, the more likely it's going to be an issue on cardiovascular disease. So if you've got your weight or that, mostly around the waist, that's fairly close to your heart.
1: So it's a man boobs.
2: Whereas somebody who's more pear-shaped, where the weight's more down in the hips and down in the legs, they're less likely to have a lower risk category compared to those that have the weight around their waist.
0: Okay.
1: Ooh. I want to remind everyone that they're listening to Men's Matters and that we all are offshoot of the Fellowship of Men Ministry. Now, Fellowship of Men has their own closed group Facebook page, and if you'd like to have access to that and all these videos and our conference at Magnetic Island once a year, all the keynote speakers are all live streamed to that as well. So, just ask to be let in and we'll let you into there. So, Fellowship of Men, now it's the one with the three knights in armor as the logo. Okay, now moving on, back to you, Ross. Why are we fat?
2: Very good question. There is a genetic component.
1: That's what I'm going with.
2: To weight. But there is something out there that demonstrates that genetics isn't all to the story. And that is the fact that as a population, we're growing larger. So we need another explanation. If you look back, I remember seeing a photo of Bondi Beach back in the 70s.
1: Mm-hmm.
2: Yes, and comparing that with a photo of Bondi Beach today, there's a very obvious difference in the weight distribution of people on the beach.
1: Luckily they don't harpoon whales anymore, huh?
2: So nobody argues that we're getting bigger, so it can't all be explained by genetics. We're spending more time sitting down. We have a more sedentary lifestyle. We're more likely to be sitting at a desk working. We have more machines working for us these days. Even farmers and people who have traditionally very active jobs, they might be sitting on a seat in a tractor much of the time, or using devices and things that help them not to actually have to move as much. We're eating and drinking different to what we did 30, 40, 50 years ago, and especially compared to 100 years ago. It's less takeaway food now. More processed food, which has high energies hidden within them. Living a very different lifestyle.
1: I remember as a young bloke, going to the to get a burger made, a takeaway burger, you'd have to go to off the corner store cafe or whatever. And, it was a treat, but it wasn't like now where everyone pulls up the drive-throughs on the way home for tea every day. And besides that, even the ingredients were very, not as processed as they are now. They're not injected with hormones. They're not, genetically modified foods. It's not just that they got a lot of salt and sugar in them. And you can tell that even between the different takeaways, you go to one place and you're satisfied with several hours, and the other place you'd be hungry now, because of the sugar in the bread and the buns and so forth. It's just, it's not only that we're having more of it, but it's got more unhealthy than what we used to get.
0: Yeah, it's especially a problem with the truckies when they're on the road. and they just use the takeaways on route. So I often told them, because most of them would be overweight, told them to pack their own esky with their own food and use that on the way, and then fill it up again when they arrive at the destination, and then when they come back, we can use that again. Some of them would do that, but it's very hard for them, and because they don't sleep well either.
1: They also, well, they used to call sales reps, used to say the same thing, traveling sales reps. Similar, let's say I just live out of the hot box at the garage, you know, the service, you know, live out of the hot box.
2: Having a traveling job can be unhealthy in more ways than one. Yeah, that's one of them. Talking about the fact that something that used to be a treat that you'd only have occasionally, we're now eating often. I was at a museum in Victoria one time with our kids, and they had a little lolly factory there from, you know, with all the instruments and everything that they used to use back in the old days. And they were talking about the cost, because it, you know, it was all very manual labor, and every lolly had to be shaped, and, you know, and the sugar itself was expensive because the refining process was more costly. I can't remember the exact cost, but, you know, just for a couple of little lollies was like compared to $5 now, $10 or something, you know. It was expensive. So it was only something you did on rare occasions, unless you were super wealthy. That would have been in the 1800s.
1: Right, because I was thinking as a child, we used to be able to go down the corner store and we get, like, for a couple of cents, you get half a bag of lollies.
2: And because of the way we're eating and moving less and everything, we build insulin resistance, which affects the regulation of your energy in your body. You tend to store the energy instead of burning it up. Your body doesn't seem to utilize the energy as well and use it in a as healthy a way.
1: I saw something, I thought it was on social media or something, about this insulin resistance causing a lot of the weight issues. But now you're saying you've got the interest. When you see it on social media, But yeah, so it's a thing.
2: Yeah, definitely. And we've talked about it before, that when you have too much body fat, it affects the ability for your cells to be able to take in the insulin. So
1: That causes you diabetes too. So what about actually losing weight? Does it stop you from losing weight as well? So would it hinder your weight?
2: Yes. You, as I said, you're more likely to store the fat, because the I think we'll talk about it later on.
0: Yes.
2: But basically, your sugar is more likely to end up being deposited into the cells instead of being immediately used as energy.
1: See. And we'll talk about later about how it hinders you losing weight as well.
2: I don't know, is that something we'll cover later on?
0: Say again, Peter.
1: This statement on social media is saying that, you know, it also hinders you from losing weight.
0: Yes.
1: Yeah.
0: How? You'll be getting to that.
1: Oh, that's in there? Right.
0: Yes.
1: Okay.
0: Yes.
1: Great stuff. We're moving on? Okay. No worries. Just take this opportunity to remind everyone they're listening to Men's Matters. And I'll give you our contact number, which is 0483-944-878. And today's code word for today's booklet will be weight, W-E-I-G-H-T, weight. So if you text that to 0483-944-878, we'll get that out to you. Now, Andre, your turn. Maintaining a healthy weight.
0: Yeah, first step is be more active. So they've got some data from the National Weight Control Registry, which tracks more than 10,000 people who've lost on average 13 kilograms and kept it off for an average of 5 years.
1: Wow. Okay. That'd be good.
0: One common factor was exercise. So they took part in about 60 to 75 minutes of walking or 35 to 40 minutes of jogging every day.
1: Okay.
0: Every day. So why does that work? The mechanism of exercise is very interesting. It uses up the excess body fat to provide the kilojoules for the exercise.
1: Okay.
0: It uses up the body fat. Second thing is when you exercise, your resting metabolic rate is increased by increasing your muscle mass. So your muscles have a higher metabolic rate than fat cells. Fat cell doesn't have to do much just to remain a fat cell. It just gets bigger and bigger and bigger as you put in more fat. But if you get more muscle, your muscle really has to work when you move around. So that means that when you're active, then you're going to burn up more energy when you have more muscle. Does that make sense?
1: Okay. Yeah. One more time.
0: Okay. Let's put it, make it easy. A fat cell's metabolism and a muscle cell's metabolism is different. A fat cell doesn't use much energy to survive, whereas a muscle cell has to contract and relax, contract and relax because it's being used. Therefore, it's a physically a functioning, hard-working system in your body that then burns up more energy and increases your metabolic rate.
1: Makes sense.
0: Yeah. Okay.
2: So even when you're just lying there, your muscles are active. Obviously not as much as when you're walking about, but there's still
1: got like muscle memory or something.
0: Well, that's another story. Yeah. An exercise that you did when you were a young child, kid, or a youth, that exercise, if you restart it again at a later age, that muscle memory will come back and you will start feeling, wow, I'm getting the hang of this sooner than someone that didn't do that type of exercise.
1: I know golfers often talk about it. Yeah, that's what they practice.
0: Yeah.
1: At the driving range and so forth for muscle memory for when they actually play.
0: Yeah.
1: Mm-hmm. The same tennis players and the rest of them, but
0: Muscle
1: memory with my golf, just remembered how to slice and cut.
0: Yeah. So a third mechanism that happens is because we've talked about insulin sensitivity. That is a problem when we're overweight. So when you exercise, it increases your body's insulin sensitivity.
1: Awful.
0: So resulting in reduced levels of insulin in the blood.
1: Okay.
0: Because now that your system is more sensitive to the insulin doesn't have a problem getting into the cells. It goes and does its work properly. And thus decreasing the drive for fat storage. As soon as the insulin can't get into the cell and do its job to get rid of the glucose or whatever it's working with, then it will go and store that energy into a fat cell instead of using it up. So most people, if they merely exercise and they don't follow a good eating pattern, they will probably not lose weight. They've got to follow a proper eating plan as well. So the two go together.
2: Another issue with the insulin is as you build up insulin resistance, your body's not responding as well to the insulin, your pancreas produces more of it. Yeah. So you end up with higher levels in your bloodstream. And so then your body's then got more insulin to then deposit the fat or the energy into your fat cells.
0: So it's all clued more or geared more towards storing fat if you already are overweight fat.
1: That's what it's used to do.
0: Yeah. So that's why those types of body shapes have difficulty getting rid of the weight if they don't exercise on top of changing the weight.
1: Right.
0: Exercise and be more active, it's a double whammy, and the system will start responding much better.
1: Gotcha. Mm-hmm. Okay, Ross, tell us about eating better food.
2: Okay, yeah, well, this is something, one of our favourite topics, isn't it?
1: Oh, man, like you guys beat up on me every week.
2: So, yeah, like being more active is very, you know, has been shown to be helpful in losing weight. But if you're not at the same time eating an acceptable diet, a healthy diet, an appropriate diet, then the exercise may be largely in vain. Although having said that, any amount of exercise is going to do you some good. So I don't want to discourage people who are out there trying to do some exercise and may not have a perfect diet. But having a good diet is critical for weight loss. And it all comes back to the simple idea of the more whole and natural the food is that you're eating, the better. You often don't have to put a lot of thought in it. If it's a whole food and it hasn't been processed and crushed up and stuff added to it and, you know, mashed up and cooked and beaten, it's more likely to be something that's, you know...
1: Your body's going to recognise this food.
2: Yeah, it's going to fill you more because it's going to be naturally higher in fibre. So you're going to get that full feeling and it's going to remain in your gut for longer. It's going to be longer before you start getting the hormones released like ghrelin that will bring back those hunger pangs again.
3: Text into Men's Matters on 0483 944 878. That's 0483 944 878.
2: Will bring back those hunger pangs again.
1: It's funny, you made me think of some old sayings that I heard as a child. It's like, you're digging your grave with your teeth.
0: Yeah.
1: You are what you eat.
2: Exactly. Yeah, a lot of truth to it. So in natural whole plant-based foods like whole fruits and whole vegetables, whole grains and legumes, they're naturally, generally, most of them are low in kilojoules and low in fat and high in fibre. So these are all things that make them healthy. But even...
1: They're normally higher in carbs and protein, though, aren't they?
2: Yes, exactly. I think, was that in the previous section, it listed the energy levels of different types of food. So the carbs and the proteins have a less energy density than fats and sugars. So if you compare, say if you have a 100-gram piece of chocolate bar, that's going to provide enough energy to supply somebody who's just sitting there like us right now. It would provide enough energy for about 5 hours at least. So somebody sitting at an office who doesn't get up very often, who's not doing much physically, just a small amount of highly dense energy food provides many hours of energy. And yet it goes out of the system, out of the gut fairly quickly.
1: Oh.
2: So you start to feel hungry sooner. Okay. So even though you've still got the energy there that you haven't burned up yet, you're starting to feel hungry again. So then you're going back out to the fridge to look for something else, or your person sitting at the computer next to you brings out, a cake or something, and taste buds start going and you want some of it. So whereas if you've had a good bowl of oatmeal porridge or something in the morning, by 11 o'clock in the morning, you may still be feeling that in your stomach. You still feel a little bit full.
1: But you still may want to lick the cake just so you don't kill yourself.
2: But it may not be as appetizing, you see. It may not be as appetizing. That's also coming back to the meats and dairy foods. They're low in fat tend to be low in fat, especially meats. They have almost no fat, if no fat at all. No fibre.
1: That's great. Isn't it?
2: Plenty of fat. Plenty of fat. But
1: I'm that doctor.
2: There is some research showing, too, talking about the fats in meat, apparently there is some research showing that the fat that you find in food, in plant-based foods that are high in fat, such as avocados and nuts, it's actually better for you, even when it comes to weight gain, because your body's better able to utilise it and burn it than the fats that are found in meat products, apparently.
0: Yeah. Yeah, so just adding to that, when you have, say, the dairy products and the meat and make that your main course in your meal, you can have great difficulty in losing weight because they are both very energy dense, high in energy. So you're going to have a longer time period that you're going to need to work hard to get rid of that energy that you
1: So how do people on keto lose weight?
0: Because they lose water mostly. Getting to that.
1: Come on, ask it again.
0: But you're intelligent. You know.
1: No, it's just that
0: some people do lose weight.
1: The keto, and if you actually look at keto, it's not supposed to be carnivore. It's supposed to be just salads and veggies along with your meat and so forth. But the thing is, with your meat, and even with keto, you're not supposed to have milk, you're supposed to have grain, because it all makes you feel full.
0: Yeah.
1: So people find it easy to stick to because they don't get hungry.
0: They think that fullness that they get there with the meat and the dairy makes them feel full. But if you have the fiber in your plant foods, it'll make you even feel fuller much more than those do.
1: I tell you the difference too. Yeah. Mate, it's in the morning. Yeah. You're having your fiber, you're as regular as clockwork. Yeah. If you're on keto, mate, it might be a few days. Might need some help.
2: Yes. I think we have to be very careful when it comes to restrictive sort of diets. I think that's one of the principles, I guess, we like to focus on in this program is that getting a broad range of nutrients is very important for your overall health.
1: Right.
2: And so you need a variety of fruits and vegetables and different colours and things like that. So if you have a diet that's more restrictive, it's saying, oh, don't eat that, don't eat that, don't eat that. When it comes to variety of plant-based foods, yeah, very slightly stick to it. And also it might have long-term, you might get some short-term gains, you might get a bit of weight loss, but the long-term, we don't really know the effects of restricting certain nutrients that are important for health.
1: True. Okay, so we're looking at the plant-based avocados and nuts and seeds are good for you, good fat.
2: Yeah. And I think if you, for those who eat meat out there, which is the vast majority, I guess the idea is try not to make the unhealthy portions of your plate unhealthy. Instead of saying, oh, I'm going to have steak tonight, you sort of think, okay, I'm going to have my fruit, my veggies tonight, and then have a bit of steak with it, instead of the other way around.
1: Yes.
2: Shouldn't be the main focus
1: of the meal. Okay. At this time, I'd just like to remind everyone that listening to Men's Matters and the number you will need for today's booklet is 0483 944 878. That's 0483 944 878. And if you send in the word weight, as in how much you weigh, weight, W-E-I-G-H-T, we'll get that booklet out to you. And now, Andre, losing weight. If it's so simple, why is it so hard?
0: The body is very, very sly in trying to maintain that weight and even gaining more weight because it's got a mechanism in which it uses to try and get it back to that state of being overweight. So that can last for up to a year, changes that happen in the system.
2: But it's not hard now. We have Ozempic, we have Wegovy. There's lots of medications out there, aren't they, Andre?
1: I was wondering, I was speaking English.
0: But unfortunately, they found that there are some side effects to those that they didn't know about before. That's now coming to light. So it's basically hormonal changes that happen in the body when you're trying to lose weight.
1: Okay.
0: And that can persist for a year. So in the first year, you just have to realize that that is the case and that you just have to keep going.
1: Perseverance, and patience. So
0: yes.
1: I suppose you didn't get that overnight either. So.
0: No. I bet you.
1: I might have up and gone stone in a month for Christmas. Just looking at you.
0: The body become more fuel efficient, using fewer kilojoules to do the same work when you are trying to lose weight. So because
1: it doesn't want to let go.
0: It doesn't, it slows down the metabolism because it says now, okay, this system is getting less food in. So it almost goes into what it thinks it's a starvation mode.
1: Yes.
0: So then it starts slowing down metabolism. So you basically have to speed up the metabolism by doing
1: exercise. And you swear to me.
0: Yeah. And first thing in the morning or in the morning is the best because it stimulates your metabolism for a long period. So if you do it in the morning, it's going to last through to the late afternoon. Whereas if you do it in the afternoon, you're going to go and sleep, and then your metabolism slows down in any case.
1: Okay.
0: So you're not going
1: to
0: get the...
1: Good to know. You get one thing, right. Okay. Yeah.
0: So the hypothalamus is a hunger control center. It receives messages from the pleasure pathways after we ingest certain foods. So we know that if you have something sweet, it will release dopamine, and you feel good for a while. And then, of course, what happens when you have something sweet? Your sugar spikes, your insulin spikes, and then the insulin gets rid of the sugar to a certain extent out of the bloodstream, but it overreaches. So in other words, if you have some sugary food, then the insulin might overspike for the amount of sugar that's in the system. So it brings down the sugar, but then the insulin is still a little bit elevated. And therefore, you still feel hungry afterwards because it's looking for some more
1: vicious circle.
0: Yeah. So it's best not to have the sugary stuff, sweet stuff, because you're just going to have a roller coaster wave of energy levels going up and then coming down because insulin is overreaching. It's secreting more insulin levels. Absolutely necessary for that amount of energy that's coming.
1: Okay.
0: Right. So our brain associates certain foods with pleasurable experiences that you've had with eating those foods in the past. Pardon me. So in other words, if you've also always associated having a meat pie and chips.
1: At the footy,
0: yes, and that's a pleasurable experience. You're having fun with your friends and you're shouting and you're going for your team.
1: Get rid of some aggression.
0: Yeah. Then your brain associates those foods with a pleasurable experience.
1: Yeah.
0: So when you then are in stress, undergoing probably maybe things happening as with all of us, that's causing you some distress and stress, then what happens? You go to those foods that you previously had pleasurable experiences from and use those foods to see if you can get some pleasure from them. So it's called comfort eating. Comfort eating. I know for myself, if I watch a game that is that I've got vested interest in on the television or just cricket, going to watch cricket or whatever, then I like to eat a bit. And sometimes you feel that. You just go because you're feeling a bit nervous. There's your team going, and then I just munch a little bit more on the nuts or whatever.
1: Yeah.
0: So even if I just use the nuts, and my downfall is cashew nuts, but they're high in fat. So I can easily eat the packet at the game. But it's not good.
1: No.
0: It's not good. So, yeah, we all
1: even human. Doctors are human.
0: Yes. So what can we do about our body's efforts to sabotage our weight loss? Exercise again. Sorry, Peter.
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1: Keep swearing at me. Oh, it's hard, these guys.
0: And they say especially aerobic exercise.
1: Yeah, well, it's too far gone for that one.
0: Yeah, so aerobic is walking. Jogging, riding, swimming, dancing. Impacts our hunger-related hormones in a way that decreases our hunger much easier than weight exercise, doing weights.
1: I don't know, I do weights as well.
0: Yeah, so if you do both, that's fine.
1: But the walking was really good for clearing the mind and relaxing and getting that, what was that thing I learned on your course, Ross, to see some blue and green?
2: Blue and green should always be seen.
0: And you need to get good sleep as well, because if you don't get good sleep, get sleep apnea, or you're snoring, or you're restless, then those hormones that are supposed to help you release it or lose weight aren't going to be formed during your sleep period. Oh. And then you'll have difficulty losing the sleep. The other problem is if you're a night shift worker, your diurnal rhythm is disturbed. So in other words, during the night when you're supposed to be sleeping and regenerating the system, that's how your body clock is made.
1: Right.
0: You're working. So you're disturbing the whole system. So that's why night shift workers feel hungry when they're working. Because their body is just trying to adapt to that change and they just put on weight.
1: Years ago, I saw a survey or something that said shift workers on average live 10 years less than the general population.
0: So another factor that's very important is to have support from family and friends. So when you're going on to this, I don't like to call this a diet.
1: Lifestyle
0: change or eating plan change. As soon as you call it a diet, it sounds like it's a military academy.
1: You take the tea off the diet, what do you got?
2: Or it sounds like something that you do for a short time and then that's it, you know. This is a full
1: lifestyle
2: change, you know.
0: Eating plan change, that's it. So if you can get your friend, your one friend on board and your family on board, and often it's the lady that do the cooking, and they might feel resistant in the beginning to change the cooking habits to what is suggested.
1: You could say that.
0: Yeah.
1: It depends on what culture they come from.
0: So when you go grocery shopping, make sure that you've had a good meal before you go.
1: Yes.
0: So that you're not hungry in the grocery shop and then just grab everything that you shouldn't have. Don't go and buy the things that you know you shouldn't be eating and then store it in the pantry.
1: And then I can't have it in the house, mate. It's cool.
0: You'll
1: have a weak moment for sure.
0: Now, they say, what about the famous and popular high-protein, low-carbohydrate diet?
1: Here we go. My turn.
0: Yes.
1: Say something good.
0: It says it will give you results initially.
1: Right.
0: Although much of it will be water loss, not fat loss. That's what this research has shown.
1: Wouldn't any diet do that to you?
0: No.
1: No, just this one.
0: Because a high protein, I think because if you use that, you're going to use more salt. So if you use more salt, your water is going to attract more, your body's going to feel thirsty, you're going to take in more fluid on board. So if you continue with that, it's probably going to give you a loss of fluid eventually. Your body just says, I have to get rid of all this fluid that's come on board, but it's not really going to lose weight. So it's also can be damaging to the kidneys.
1: Yeah, it's very hard on the kidneys.
0: Yeah.
1: I know, I realize, I heard that.
0: And because it's called a diet, as Ross has rightly said, people can't stick with it for lifelong. You need to work out a plan that you can stick with it lifelong.
1: Well, I took it on when I did it as a lifestyle plan.
0: Yeah.
1: I didn't find I added any extra salt or anything, but it is incredibly hard. Like, I stuck to it for a long time, like a couple of years, but you cannot. It isn't a lifestyle plan. I just couldn't. You know, as soon as you go on holidays or something, it's very hard to stick to, travel or anything else. And then you start, and as far as all in or all out, because if you're doing something like that, which has got high protein, high fat, which is basically putting you in ketosis, if you mix anything else in with it, you're going to clog your arteries and lie.
0: Yeah.
1: So,
0: yeah.
1: It's too risky. So my doctor said, mate, if you're going to do this, you're going to be all in or all out because you'll kill yourself. And, I found after a couple of years it was just too hard to stick to.
0: Yeah.
1: So, I mean, the process of transitioning to the Mediterranean.
0: Mm. Very good.
1: Okay. Now, this is where we'd like to let everyone know that this has been Men's Matters you've been listening to. The number you'll need is 0483-944-878 and text us the word weight. WEIGHT to get today's pamphlet and all the information. And also, if you'd like to contact us by email, we're at info@mensmatters.au. That's mensmatters.au. So info@mensmatters.au for any suggestions and topics, or if you'd like to find out when the next Men's Weekend Conferences up at Magnetic Island, so forth and so on. Okay, now we're back to Ross, and he's going to bring us home. He's going to title in a boat.
2: Well, I was just going to say, like, we all know how addictive cocaine is. And we know how harmful it is. But sugar can be just as addictive.
1: Oh, yeah.
2: For some people, for a lot of people. Mm. It causes a dopamine surge. Just the thought of it can cause a dopamine surge, or just seeing, you know, the cake with the colleague next to you that pulled out the chocolate. Yeah. You just get this overwhelming feeling that you want to have that. It gives you this good feel, good
1: sugar
2: rush.
1: That's where all the tobacco companies went and bought all the sweet companies when that was going out of fashion in the West, that it. They reinvest in the sweets.
0: Mm-hmm. Yeah.
2: And as Dr. Andre was talking about before, it's that if we associate certain type of food with comfort and making us feel good, then we're more likely to want to eat it, thinking it's going to help us.
0: Mm.
2: And so when we get this dopamine surge, we just want to reach out and start eating it. Mm. But something I often tell to my patients who are struggling with an addiction, like with alcohol or drugs or whatever, is like if they're, some of them, they just want to cut back. They've got this addiction that's ruining their life, their relationships are breaking up, their health is poor, but they just want to cut back. And I tell them, the reason they just want to cut back is because they think alcohol is their friend.
0: Mm-hmm.
2: They think it's giving them comfort. They think it's giving them stress relief or helping them sleep better or whatever. But so what I tell them is, instead of thinking of it as your friend, think of it as your enemy.
1: Yes.
2: And if you've got a problem out there with sugar, don't think of it as your friend. You know, it's not your comfort. No. It's not the thing that's going to bring the ultimate happiness. It's not going to solve the problems out. It's not going to fix your relationship. It's your enemy. It's adding to your weight. It's causing you to have increased risk of heart disease. You might already have heart disease, diabetes, etc. And so it's best to imagine when you're reaching out to have it, instead of imagining, oh, this is going to make me feel good, think about what it's doing to you, your health and your life, and the way it's actually attacking you and wanting to tear you down and destroy your life instead of making it better. That's just my idea. But
1: well, it's a good idea no matter what it is, whether it be tobacco, sugar. I had a previous lady friend that whenever she was finished with a guy, that's how she used to get her mental condition. She used to start thinking of him as the enemy to justify getting out of the relationship. So it does work.
2: Mm.
1: Yeah. So sugar is your enemy.
2: But there was a large study that was done that followed people who, you know, thousands of people, over 10,000, I believe, who had successfully lost weight, a significant amount of weight, and then kept it off. Okay. And they followed these people and tried to work out, well, what is it about these people? What were the characteristics of these people and what they were doing that helped, that might have been contributing to them having success? So what they say is, they made one or more of the following changes. So they ate more fruit and vegetables.
1: Yep.
2: They exercised more. They ate fewer kilojoules. They ate less fat. They ate fewer sweets and less junk food. They had smaller portion sizes.
1: That's a big one, I think.
2: Yeah. And they had overall less food in their diet. So remember they said one or more of these things. Yeah. So you don't necessarily have to be an expert in all of those areas. Right. But at least choose one of them.
1: Yes.
2: And become an expert in that one area. Do it well. And then try to add something else later on.
1: The fewer kilojoules, wouldn't that cross over with some of these others? The portion sizes.
2: Exactly.
0: Yes.
1: So forth. Mm-hmm. Less food overall. Yeah.
0: Yeah. I used to tell the patients that just get a smaller dinner plate for yourself.
1: Yeah.
0: So that when that's full, you're not piling it up, but if it's just full, that's the end of your...
1: I went to a dietitian once and they gave me a plate, you know, and had the markings, you know, this little bit of meat, this much veggies.
0: That's good.
1: But it was a smaller plate.
0: Yeah.
1: And I said, that's the only plate you will eat off of for now.
0: Yes.
1: Yeah. It worked for a while. So it was back in 2008. But if you look at, you get the classic dinner sets that people collect, compared to modern dinner sets, the plate size are way different.
0: Yes.
1: The old ones are smaller.
2: But don't, if you're going to use a small plate, don't be like in Cambodia where the, when they've, this fast food restaurant opened up there, and so Cambodians weren't used to it, and they had less all you can eat.
1: Yeah.
2: So they had these small plates. So they ingeniously worked out how they could get carrot sticks to stick them out, radiating out the plate to make their plate bigger. So they could pile their plate up there. So,
0: yeah.
1: Okay, well, thank you for that. Have you got a...
2: So, well, just to summarise, we know that being overweight is bad for our health in many areas, and balancing that energy input is critical. So
1: yes.
2: Not putting in more, avoiding putting in more energy than we're burning. That's the key. And just a Bible verse to end off.
1: The instruction booklet for a good life.
2: Yes. Bible. So... not really anything in the Bible about obesity, I guess, back in those days.
1: It wasn't really a
2: big issue. But we can learn general principles. And one of the verses here, 1 Corinthians 10, verse 31 says, "So whether you eat or drink or whatever you do, do it all for the glory of God."
1: That would tie in with our body being the temple of God.
2: Exactly. Yeah. So I think that's a very important principle. Whenever we pick up something to eat, we can think, are we honouring God by putting this into our body?
1: Yes.
0: 100%.
1: Yeah. Okay. Well, I'm just going to have a quick prayer just to bless him on. Dear Lord, we give thanks for the opportunity to help our fellow man and to share this information. Lord, please guide and protect them in the week ahead and bring them all back safely to our show again next Monday. We ask this in your loving name. Amen. Okay. Now we're going to just go to a quick grab of our finishing song, which is Dreams Small. So, again, talk to you all next Monday, and thank you for joining us at Men's Matters.

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1: 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What's really going on in light of what the Bible has said? 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
2: Hi, I'm Tapora from Sandstone Point, and I'm here to share our verse of the day from Psalm 119, verse 9. 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By living according to your...

0: 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It's a show where we respond to difficult questions concerning God, faith, contemporary religion, and the Bible. It's a show where we look at world religious trends in the light of Bible prophecy. G'day friends, it's Will Mawala, and I'm your host for our live show tonight, coming to you from the City of Churches, Adelaide, South Australia. And as I'm in the studio tonight with my co-host, Brenton Wilkinson. Pastor Brenton, it's always a blessing and a privilege to be with you.
1: Likewise.
0: Yes.
1: Welcome, and thank you for your welcome.
0: Amen.
1: Looking forward to sharing this
0: So,
1: a good one.
0: Yeah, we're going to have a good time. So, welcome to our listeners out there in Radio Land, wherever you find yourself. 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So, if that's you're free around this time, hey, we'd love to catch up with you each and every day, weekdays, 5 p.m. to 6 p.m. Adelaide time. So,
1: we would.
0: As we do, we have a brand new theme. The second coming, is it just sensational fear mongering? So, Brenton, we're going to be talking about the second coming or the return of Jesus. And we're going to be unpacking this particular aspect.
1: Probably more to the unpacking of that, but more to how should we be living while we're waiting for the second coming of Jesus.
0: Mm.
1: And what sort of questions, or the term we use these days a lot is, let's have a conversation.
0: Let's have a conversation.
1: What conversations should we be having? Where should our focus in the conversations be? Just on surviving economically? Because let's face it, a lot of people these days are really struggling.
0: Yeah.
1: I mean, we run a food pantry at our church facility, and we are finding an increasing number of people coming in for that.
0: Fantastic.
1: So, what sort of questions should we be asking? Is it just sensational? I don't believe it is, but we need to look at what questions did the disciples ask Jesus, and how did he answer them, and what did he give them in the way of information as to what was going to happen?
0: Yeah.
1: So all of that's tied in with our topic tonight.
0: Yep. We're looking forward to it. So we hope you can stick around for our live show tonight. So
1: get them to text into us too.
0: Yep. So we got a number here that we use for our daily book offers. If you're new to our show, we give a free book offer, and tonight is no different. And the number, if we're just going to throw it out there right now, 0488 80811. That's the number that you will need for our promotion book offer in just a few moments. But as I always say, if you're a regular listener, it would be great if you could put that number in your phone and put it under Faith FM. So again, 0488 80811. And look, to the best of our ability, we'd like to connect with you as well. So if you want to text us through during our live show, you want to comment or maybe even a question, if we can get around to it, hey, why don't you connect with us during this next few moments? 0488 80811. Also, I might just give you a bit of an overview of our team and the different questions that we'll be seeking to answer in the coming week. So, Brenton and I will be looking at the second coming. Is talk of the end time, just sensational.
1: Our topic is talk of the end time.
0: Yeah. Is it just sensational fear mongering?
1: We've got the rapture.
0: Yeah. Tomorrow we've got Marty and Justin. How secret is the rapture? Wednesday we got Gary and David. Sensational signs. Should we all become preppers?
1: Yes.
0: Have you seen that program, The Preppers? Yeah. It was a TV show that happened a number of years ago. I don't know if it's still currently running. Yeah. But basically they interview, it's actually quite a fascinating.
1: What do they do?
0: They interview, they kind of spend a day or so with various individuals, and for various reasons, Brenton, they basically are stocking up on, all types of things because the idea that the world is going to end.
1: Okay.
0: So you would be amazed. I remember watching a few, and it's quite amazing. There was one dude who actually lived in this underground bunker mainly, I think it was old World War II site somewhere in Europe. And he's converted the whole thing into his kind of, this is where he's going to camp
1: ready
0: out.
1: For the doomsday, is he?
0: Exactly. So actually that TV show was actually, it was called Doomsday preppers, I believe,
1: Doomsday,
0: if I remember.
1: Preppers.
0: Yeah.
1: Yep.
0: So I think that's where...
1: I must be honest and say I haven't
0: seen
1: that.
0: Yeah, it's quite interesting. And, the cool thing about that is at the end of the show, they will give them a bit of a... They give them a score out of 100. Like, did they have enough water? Did they have enough supplies and all this stuff? And so all these panel of experts kind of look at them and go, okay, you do well in this area, but maybe
1: not
0: this...
1: Not so good in this one.
0: So anyway, so that's Wednesday. Gary and David, should we all become preppers? On Thursday, we've got Caden and Gary again. Eternity, is it more than just fluffy white clouds? And then lastly, our ladies, Emily and Naomi, right at the end of the week, a future and a hope. So that's a bit of an overview. And
1: it sounds like a good lineup.
0: Yeah, we got a good team. But I guess we're in the hot seat, Brenty, because we get the privilege of introducing the topic. And so there we go. So we're going to be talking about the second coming tonight and the rest of the week. So we hope that that's something that you've been looking into, and you're probably seeing stuff on the news about this, you know, the concept of Jesus returning. I was just talking with my good friend here, Brenty, and you were talking a little bit about what's happening in over in the Middle East with our Jewish friends.
1: I'm not specifically talking about USA versus Iran.
0: Yeah.
1: I'm talking about what's happening in Israel.
0: Yes.
1: You're going to learn some things tonight that you perhaps you didn't know before.
0: Yep.
1: But it'll just give you an overview that this topic, even though it might be widely disseminated in the media, in places like Israel, it's serious.
0: Yeah.
1: They're very serious about their religion. They're very serious about the Messiah. And how's he going to return and when's he going to return? We'll touch on that a little bit briefly presentation tonight.
0: Brenton, I thought what we might do is instead of our usual World Watch, I just wanted to spare just a couple of minutes before we go to our break, just sharing a bit about what's happening. Because, you know, I've had a wonderful weekend, and I'm sure you have as well, Brenton, but I just want to share with our listeners out there in Radio Land, just on the weekend, I had the privilege of preaching at one of our churches here, Faith Adventist Center here in Mawson Lakes. I spent the day with them preaching on the topic of revival. So I spoke three times there. So I just wanted to say, more than ever, I just wanted to give an affirmation, a shout out to the church members out there. They did
1: a
0: wonderful job. Yes. So shout out to Pastor Q Heenan and Shane Dawson and the rest of the brethren there. They took very good care of me and had a beautiful luncheon.
1: Oh, yes.
0: So if you are in the Adelaide area and you got nothing to do on a Saturday morning,

0: was beautiful. It was a beautiful day. And so that was pretty much most of my Saturday. Then the afternoon, also want to give a very quick shout out to our leadership team here in South Australia, who we had the Pathfinder and Adventurer Rally and Fair.
1: Yes, you did.
0: So quick shout out to Pastor Tim Asam, my brother, my Uso, my Samoan brother, Pastor Tim, if you're listening, shout out, brother. You're doing an awesome job here in Adelaide. We love you, bro. So he was leading our Pathfinder Adventurer Rally. So on the Saturday afternoon, Brenton, it was over at Trinity Gardens. And my wife tells me it was a packed church there on the Sabbath afternoon.
1: Wonderful.
0: Then all of a Sunday, they had the fair at Para Vista Church at the Prescott Primary Northern school grounds, actually.
1: Yeah.
0: It was awesome. And my six-year-old Naraya is in our Para Vista Adventures. So shout out to Mitch and Emma Edwards. Doing a wonderful job with our adventures, and not just them, but all of our leaders across Australia. So, look, Brendan, I just wanted to – I was so overjoyed by the weekend, and it was a wonderful day.
1: You're on a high, mate. That's good.
0: And I was speaking to Naraya, actually. I said, how did you find the adventurer route? And she said, oh, it was so awesome. And, you know, just seeing that your child smile and have great memories of her upbringing. So, so to our Adventist church community family here in South Australia, got to connect with many families over the weekend. God bless you. Let's keep nurturing our young people. And by the grace of God, they will grow up to be young men and women who love Jesus. So not that they are not, they already do, but that it will continue into their later years. So that's our little segment in lieu of the World Watch. So I promise we'll bring you an official World Watch segment next time we catch.
1: Well, you haven't asked me what I did on the weekend.
0: Sorry, what did you get up to, Pastor Brendan?
1: Well,
0: please do share.
1: We went to the Digging Up the Past
0: series. Yes, that's correct. Digging Up the Past.
1: Which has been advertised on Faith FM in the past. And Mark Wilson is doing a very good job.
0: Shout out, Pastor Mark Wilson.
1: So shout out to Mark and Sue, who are still here in Adelaide.
0: Yes.
1: Because I believe he's got other appointments during the week.
0: Yep.
1: And then we recommence again on Friday night. But what I found interesting yesterday is some of the people who are coming along.
0: Yeah.
1: We have a family who are coming along who are Indian. We have a family who are Pakistani. We have some Australians. And I met a young lady yesterday. When I say met, I'd seen her there in the past, but I hadn't actually had a chance to talk to her. Her name is Huria, H-O-U-R-I-E-H. Now, she is from Iran, and she's enjoying the series of presentations
0: awesome.
1: Because very early in Mark's presentations, one of the presentations is primarily on the country of Iran. So it was interesting to talk to her. And
0: for sure.
1: She's a Shia, a Muslim. And she's just a lovely young lady.
0: Wow,
1: and
0: that is awesome.
1: She's really enjoying the program. So that was my weekend. That was two programs yesterday afternoon.
0: Yep,
1: and one on Friday night, which I didn't attend.
0: So let's keep.
1: My wife did.
0: Well, thanks for sharing, Pastor Brandon. And let's keep Pastor Mark Wilson and the folks from Adelaide City Adventist Church as well.
1: He is presenting so well, and I believe the Holy Spirit is really, really blessing him.
0: Amen.
1: Not only him, but all of those of us who are involved in it, whether we're just onlookers and just putting a few seats out here and there or whatever, it is just a joy to work with the people who are involved in it. And everyone's so enthusiastic because we can see the Holy Spirit working on people's hearts. And we can tell by their expressions and by their comments that they're enjoying what Mark is presenting.
0: Yeah. Praise God. Praise God. So a lot happening here in South Australia.
1: There is.
0: I just want to say praise God to what's happening. And actually, I was just one more quick shout out. On Sunday, on the weekend at the Pathfinder Adventure Rally, we had Pastor Darren Pratt.
1: Oh, yes.
0: Come down, and he is my good buddy, my colleague from North New South Wales Conference. Years gone by, and I believe he's in Sydney now.
1: Is that where he
0: is? Yeah, and he does this beautiful, wonderful balloon ministry. Where he was, and my wife was telling me actually, Tarani was telling me that, in a Sabbath afternoon at Trinity Gardens, and she was kind of painting the picture, breathing, you know how kids are just restless in there. She said that he had them spellbound.
1: I bet he did.
0: Because of he was scrunching up his little balloons and turning them into figures. Then he ended with this, I think it was this big kind of like super.

0: some big, I don't know, it was like some person or something, and he kind of ended it with the head, and everyone was just taken back. But the way my wife explained it, we were cracking up about it, and she said, "Oh man, he had them."
1: Wasn't the image of Daniel too?
0: I don't think it was Daniel too, but you know, you have a gift if you can have a room full of kids. Just
1: now, Darren's very good in that area.
0: So shout out to Pastor really Darren, and he's doing a wonderful job. So let's switch gears. Let's go to our free book offer. And so,
1: what are we doing tonight?
0: So tonight we have a wonderful book that we'd like to give to you, free from us to you. The title is "The Gift of Eternity: Unwrapping the Second Coming," and it is a book by author Pastor Robbie Bergen.
1: Who's he? Well, you heard of him?
0: He's no stranger to Faith FM. Those who are familiar to Faith FM, Robbie is one of the presenters.
1: He was a former contents manager, wasn't he?
0: Yes, he was steering the ship here.
1: He was, and doing a good job.
0: And he's doing a wonderful job. So,
1: but now he's overseas.
0: I think he's in America.
1: I think he's in Washington, D.C. Yeah. I'm not sure, but I think
0: so. He's doing a wonderful job. Yeah. God is using him in a mighty way. So if you'd like a free copy of the book, The Gift of Eternity, Unwrapping the Second Coming by Robbie Bergen. In this book, The Gift of Eternity, it's an invitation to personally experience the hope of Jesus' return, whether you've been walking in faith for years or are just beginning to explore spiritual truths, you got to get this book. If you like a free copy, all you need to do is grab your phone and text us the code. So here it is. The code that you need to text is SA417. Text that code to 0488880811 and we'll get that book out to you as soon as we can. So once again, the code for the free book offer, SA417, and you need to text the code. That's it. Just the code only to 0488880811 and we will get that book out to you as soon.
1: Any of Robbie's books are well worth it.
0: He's a legend.
1: So I would second your comments. Robbie is a really deep Bible student and he presents things in a very, very practical way. And I'm not saying that to our regular Faith FM listeners. They know what he's like.
0: Yeah.
1: Talking about people who maybe are of recent origin and listening to our radio station, Robbie Bergen's books are well worth getting.
0: Yeah,
1: so
0: absolutely.
1: Please take the offer.
0: Get a free copy.
1: Offering, which we will offer again later in the program. And take advantage of this book.
0: Amen. Awesome. So we're going to go to some music, and when we come back, we'll jump into our conversation tonight about the second coming. So please don't go away. But for now, here is a song called "Will You Love Jesus More" by Golden Angel 8. We hope you enjoy the music.

0: Will You Love Jesus More? That we hope you enjoy that song.
1: That's a nice piece.
0: Yeah, it is a nice song. Isn't it? Yeah, pretty good. Yep. So if you just joined us, it's Will and Brenton in the studio. It's our live show here from Adelaide, South Australia. It's called Drive Time Big Q&A, and each week we discuss a different topic. And tonight's theme, or for the rest of the week, the second coming. That's what we're talking about this week. Is it just sensational fear-mongering? But tonight, more specifically, Brenton and I are looking at the question, is talk of the end times just sensational fear-mongering? And before we jump in, we want to give you a quick shout-out. We've got a Nola from Queensland. Nola, we've seen your text come through. You said thanks, and we say thank you for listening. And we know that you will really enjoy Robbie Bergen's book, and it will bring you a beautiful picture of Jesus. We do hope and pray. So thank you, Nola, for supporting Faith FM all the way from Queensland. Awesome. And all those out there as well who are tuning in, hey, why don't you text us through? We'd love to hear where you are tuning in from also. 0488 80811. Let us know. And if you want to engage with us as Pastor Brenton shares tonight, we can see all your comments and texts coming through on the big screen here. So, Pastor Brenton, walk us through tonight's topic. Is talk of the end times, is it just sensational fear-mongering? What are your thoughts?
1: Well, I decided to start here. And I don't think anybody needs to be convinced that we live in an unstable and volatile world, and a divided one as well. However, that's not really where I wanted to be. Are we stoking the fires of fear? Is a question I asked myself as I was preparing for tonight. Do we... On Faith FM, do we stoke the fires of people saying, oh, we've heard all that stuff before. We don't need to hear it again. You know, Jesus hasn't come again. How many years has it been now? 2,000.
0: Still no sign of him. Over 2,000,
1: So they're some of the responses. But I want to introduce the subject by saying, what are Australians saying today in 2026? Now, a recent survey, which was done as recently as mid-last year, I believe they should have done another one by now, indicated that only 19% of Australians, according to this survey, had any hope for the future. Now, that's not very many. Wow. How many people did they survey? I don't know. But let's say, usually surveys are at least 1,000, aren't they, or a couple of thousand people. Let's say they surveyed 1,000 people. That means that only about 150 out of the 1,000 people had any real hope for the future. 30% of them that they surveyed are extremely concerned about societal and moral collapse within 25 years, and some 60% of them are moderately concerned about these things.
0: Okay.
1: Well, I think they're fairly alarming statistics, but let's backtrack 6 months or less. We had the Bondi Massacre in December 15. And for many, the handing down of the budget last week was another hammer blow to their finances due to a number of factors, one of them being that interest rates have risen again. I particularly took note of something that the financial reporter on Channel 9 said last week, just before the budget was brought down. She said that this increase in interest has been the straw that breaks the camel's back for some people. Mm. She said another 3 interest rate rises this year, and I think we're going to get them. She said that is going to put a lot of people past the point of no return. In other words, to live, to look after their families, to educate them, to pay their mortgage, they just can't do it any longer. That means you're going to get many, many people foreclosing on their mortgages. They've still got to live somewhere. And what happens to the properties that they leave behind? Yeah. Are they going to be snapped up by overseas investors or what? So where would Australians' focus be? If you and I took a microphone today and went out into the street and just asked people are you worried about end time events? I would imagine the bulk of them would be saying, hey, I'm worried about what's happening right now.
0: Yeah.
1: I'm worried about what's happening to my family. I'm worrying about law and order. I'm worrying about all of those things. But isn't it interesting that Christ's second coming actually encompasses all of those things, because that's the only time that those situations for many are going to change. The main things that they seem to be concerned about is societal collapse, climate catastrophe, or geopolitical instability. I think, Will, I think you'd agree with me, as a Faith FM Bible-based station, should we sound the warning as to what the Bible teaches about these legitimate questions? Did Jesus see these questions about his return as legitimate back in his day? And is it still relevant today in 2026? I reckon there's some of the things that we need to be having a look at.
0: Yeah, sure.
1: So let's start. Matthew 24. We have touched on this in the past in on our program here on air. Jesus is walking in the temple vicinity, maybe not within the temple itself, but in the temple vicinity. And he's reminded by the disciples, they say, look at these magnificent buildings.
0: Yep.
1: Do you realize that some of the buildings that comprised Herod's temple, which incidentally began building in about 20 BC, this is now 30 AD, they've been building this building for 50 years. Can you imagine any building in Adelaide, in Brisbane, Perth, Sydney or Melbourne taking 50 years to build? And it's still not complete. Do you know how when it was complete? About 6 years before it was destroyed.
0: Wow.
1: So the disciples, only four of them, not 12, only four, Peter and Andrew, who are brothers, James and John, who are brothers, they come along and they say to Christ, look at these magnificent buildings.
0: Sure.
1: And what does he say to them? He says this, do you not see all these things? Assuredly, I say to you, that means it's going to happen, 100% certain. Not one stone shall be left here on another that shall not be thrown down. It would literally blow their minds. They're looking at a temple which comprised of white marble. The domes on the temple were overlaid with gold. It would have been fabulous. It was one of the seven wonders of the ancient world.
0: Yep.
1: Trying to help them to understand that a time is going to come when all of this is going to be a pile of rubble. Can you imagine what they'd be thinking? And so they come and they ask some questions, and that's what we're all about. The questions they asked, and I'm going to refer to Scripture, are two. Now, as he sat on the Mount of Olives, the disciples came to him privately, saying, tell us, when will these things be? And what will be the sign of your coming and of the end of the age?
0: Yep.
1: Now, two questions. When will these things be? Which things? Well, the destruction of the temple. One stone's not going to be left upon another. And what will be the sign of your coming and of the end of the world? Now we need to add not a parenthesis, but we need to put something in here. The questions they are asking are legitimate questions, but they're asking those questions based on the wrong information.
0: Right.
1: The information they were looking for is, Lord, when are you going to take the throne of David? Kick out the Romans?
0: Yep.
1: How do we know that that's their thinking? You go to Acts chapter 1 and verse 6, where it says, they say to Jesus, or Acts 1 verse 7, where it says, Lord, are you at this time going to restore the kingdom to Israel? This is post-resurrection.
0: Yep.
1: Christ has risen from the dead. He's already appeared to them several times. And now they're saying, oh, okay, now that you're with us again, are you going to restore the kingdom to Israel? His answer is, it's not for you to know the times or the seasons.
0: Yep.
1: What I want you to do is to proclaim the gospel being, I died, I rose again, and I'm ascending to heaven to act as intercessor and mediator on your behalf before God the Father. They're the questions that you should be asking. But instead of that, you're wanting to know, is Israel going to be restored to preeminence? Are the Romans going to be removed? And is the Messiah, the anointed one, going to sit on the throne of David as they all hope that he would? So these are the issues that we're looking at. I said I would say something about what's happening in Israel right now. If you were to hop on an aeroplane, and woe betide us, I don't think Will, you or I or any of our listeners around Australia actually are planning to hop on an aeroplane and go to the Middle East right now, because for all we know, war might be about to break out again anytime soon. Yep. It seems looks more and more, given that they can't reach agreement, Iran and the USA and Israel, it looks more and more as though they may go back to fighting again. But anyway, if we're on a plane, we went to Tel Aviv. I've been to Tel Aviv. Mm-hmm. Have you been there?
0: I don't think, not Tel Aviv, but...
1: Tel Aviv airport is where you primarily land when you go to Israel.
0: Oh, yeah, I think so, yeah. Yep. I'm pretty sure.
1: Anyway, you get there and you go to Jerusalem, which is about half an hour's drive from Tel Aviv. And when you get to Jerusalem, you go to the Wailing Wall.
0: Yes.
1: What do you find at the Wailing Wall? You find a portion of the old temple wall, and you find thousands, I'm not repeating 10 or 20, thousands of Jews at the Wailing Wall with their prayers. And if you've been there, you would know that what I'm saying is true.
0: Yeah,
1: they push their prayers into the cracks in between the bricks on the wall. And they are saying things like this. When you're there, it's quite an experience.
0: Mm.
1: I've been there when they're rocking backwards and forwards, and they're saying things like, forgive us, have mercy on us, send us the Messiah soon.
0: Yeah, yeah.
1: There is a real sense of anticipation in 2026 that maybe the Messiah will come this year. This is all connected with Rosh Hashanah, and Yom Kippur, which are the two high holy days in the Jewish calendar. And for those who are listening who might be interested and want to know a little more about those, Rosh Hashanah begins on September 11 through to 13, and Yom Kippur, which we know as the Day of Atonement, begins on September 20 to 21 this year. So the expectations there for the return of the Messiah at fever pitch, why? Because some of them believe it's very, very difficult to get consensus, Will, on exactly what all Jews believe about the coming of the Messiah. What I did find out is interesting. They believe that the Messiah will be a human person. They believe that he will be a descendant of David. They also believe that when he comes, he will bring all the Jews back to Israel again.
0: Wow.
1: Now, there are more Jews in probably America than there are in Israel.
0: Yeah.
1: And we have not that many in Australia, believe it or not. The Bondi Massacre brought out the fact that there's about 100,000 Jews in Australia. But anyway, they're in various parts of the world, all around the world. So they need to come back to Israel.
0: Mm-hmm.
1: And when the Messiah comes, that will be the signal that they were able to rebuild the third temple.
0: Right.
1: There's one small problem. What's on the site of...
0: Can
1: you tell us what's on the site?
0: Yeah, the
1: Dome of the Rock.
0: Yeah.
1: Al-Aqsa Mosque.
0: Yes.
1: If you think the problems...
0: That will start probably World War III.
1: That's what many people have said. If you think what's happening between Iran and Israel and America is difficult at the moment, imagine if you demolished the Al-Aqsa Mosque and erected a third temple. So will all of these things happen? I'm not into speculation. I'm simply giving you an understanding of the fact that there is a big expectation, particularly in the religious world, that something big is going to happen.
0: Yeah.
1: And the something big they're expecting is the Messiah to come to Jerusalem, literally, and then all of these things can then ultimately fall into place. There's even more to it than that, because currently the war between Israel and US and Iran has very strong Christian nationalism overtones.
0: Mm-hmm.
1: How do we know that? It's actually being described in some parts as a holy war. Now, isn't it interesting that Iran considers that they can outlast whatever these guys happen to get up to? But this is a holy war. And this is what is actually said by one commander. He actually says, Donald Trump has been anointed by God to start this war.
0: Wow.
1: And it's many of the military commanders in the US Army, Navy and Air Force are really concerned about the infiltration of Christian nationalism into the military, because the military doctrines and that sort of thing do not accord with this at all.
0: Yep.
1: And yet those who are of this mindset, they see Armageddon, they see this will bring on Armageddon, the battle between good and evil, and the end of the world and all those sorts of scenarios. To those of us sitting here in the studio in Adelaide and those listening around Australia, you might say, what has that actually got to do with me? But Jesus actually said to his disciples in answer, he said some things which I think we should take on board.
0: Yeah.
1: And then hopefully in taking them on board, it might help us to start asking some serious questions ourselves. In verse 6 of chapter 24 of Matthew, he talked about wars and rumours of wars. Do you realise in the last 3,500 years, there has only been 200 recorded history I'm talking about now.
0: Yeah.
1: There's only been 238 years where there hasn't been a war somewhere in the world.
0: Just over 200.
1: Of, 238, wow. I think, or 236, I may stand corrected.
0: Yeah, that's
1: in,
0: not many.
1: In about 3,500 years, which is pretty much the length of recorded history on our planet. He said in the next thing about earthquakes, famines and pestilences. Do we get them? Are they portents of Christ's return? For those who are interested, each day have a look on your mobile phone and look up how many earthquakes there are in the world today. Most times I look up, the least I'll find earthquakes somewhere around the globe today is about 10 a day.
0: Yep.
1: 200
0: 10
1: years,
0: a day.
1: Yeah. Up to,
0: across
1: up to
0: the globe.
1: 10 a day.
0: Wow.
1: Yeah. Most of them are subterranean. They're in the sea. They're not on land, but they're there.
0: Yeah.
1: And Jesus said these were the beginnings of sorrows.
0: Mm-hmm.
1: He didn't say they were the end of the sorrows. He mentioned earthquakes, famines, pestilences, all the rest of it in verse 7. But in verse 11, he told us to watch out for false prophets.
0: Yep.
1: Because they will deceive many. And in verse 12, he talked about the love of many growing cold. And that's not, I don't believe that's necessarily talking just about the love relationship in families, though it could refer to that. Because Revelation 2:4 tells us that Jesus, the true witness, says this, "Nevertheless, I have this against you, that you have left your first love." Who's he talking about? He's talking about our relationship with Jesus. So for those who are Christians, those who are considering Christianity, those who are long-time Christians, can I say this? You've got to be careful. Christ said that these were signs of his return, that our fervency, our desire and our love for him and our love for one another could wane.
0: Yeah.
1: Do we have any shout-outs?
0: No shout-outs as
1: no
0: such.
1: No shout-outs as
0: yet. We'll go to a book offering
1: in a
0: tick.
1: In a minute.
0: Yeah.
1: And then the only sign that Scripture reveals, whether it's Matthew 24, Mark 13 or Luke 21, the only sign that reveals when Christ will return, and it doesn't have a date on it, so don't look for it, is it says, when the gospel of the kingdom is preached in all the world as a witness to all nations, then the end will
0: then
1: come.
0: The end will come, yep.
1: Amen. So was it legitimate for them to ask questions? What Christ did is I won't use the word clever, that's wrong. I'll use the word compassionate. He blended the description of the destruction of Jerusalem in with last day events that point to his second coming. The first 15 verses of chapter 24 primarily talk about the destruction of Jerusalem. After that, it's primarily talking about signs that have happened since and may yet happen before Christ appears in the clouds of heaven. Luke 21 adds a couple of other things. He says in verse 12, our adversaries, they will lay their hands on you and persecute you. However, we've got help available via the Holy Spirit, because we're told that when we're dragged before the synagogues and before people, he says, I will give you a mouth and wisdom, which all your adversaries will not be able to contradict or resist. I think that's wonderful. Did it happen? Yes. Acts 4:12, it says, they took notice of them. that they had been with Jesus.
0: Mm, amen.
1: So I think today, even in 2026, despite the fact that whenever something religious is brought up, there are always people ready to try and suppress it or shut it down, I think we should tell people.
0: Yeah, absolutely.
1: That Christ is coming again soon. And we should be asking the big questions. And the biggest question that anyone listening today can ask is, or give, is, what must I do to be saved?
0: Yeah, absolutely.
1: I think that's the all-important one.
0: Awesome.
1: I think it's time to go for a book offer. Mm-hmm.
0: And as we do,
1: we've had some.
0: I just got a text come through. I think it's Saidu from the nation's capital. Good evening, brethren, and a blessed week to you all. It's Saidu here from Canberra, the nation's capital. Saidu, we've seen your name come up numerous times. I know you are regular listener and loyal supporter of Faith FM. So blessings to you, Saidu, and thank you for your text message. We do appreciate your time with us this evening, and we hope you're having a good time with us. So we're going to go to a break. Hope you're enjoying our conversation, talking about the second coming. We're just going to plug the book offer one more time. If you missed it the first time around, here it is one more time. The title of the book, The Gift of Eternity, Unwrapping the Second Coming by Robbie Bergen. In this book, The Gift of Eternity, you will be invited to personally experience the hope of Christ's return. Whether you've been walking in faith for years or just beginning to explore spiritual truths,
1: it's a great book.
0: This book will challenge and inspire you to live with purpose. So if you'd like a free copy, all you need to do is grab your phone, text us the code. So tonight's code, SA417, SA417. That's the code. Text that code, SA417, to the number 0488 80811. Once again, 0488 80811. And follow the prompts, and we'll get that book out to you as soon as we can. And as Pastor Brendan said, you will not be disappointed. Robbie is a great presenter, great thinker, and you will no doubt be encouraged by his book. So we hope you text through for that book offer. So we're going to go to a break, and when we do, we'll come back on the tail end of our live show tonight. We hope you're enjoying the program thus far. Thank you for joining us.

0: Your Will Be Done by Hoku Clements, I believe her name is. Hope you enjoy that song.
1: It's a good song.
0: Yeah, pretty good song. Yeah. So, welcome back. We've got a few more minutes to go in our live show, Faith FM's Drive Time BQ&A. It's our Adelaide slot, 5 p.m. weekdays. We hope you can join us next time. But we've been talking about the second coming. Is talk of the end times just sensational or fear-mongering? I want to pass the time to you, Pastor Brendan. But before we do, we've got someone up
1: shout
0: on the screen.
1: Shout out to Claire.
0: Shout out to Claire from St. Kilda, Victoria.
1: Ooh.
0: Claire, thank you for supporting Faith FM. Thank you for tuning in tonight. And we have got your code. We'll get that book out to you from Robbie as soon as we can. So thank you. God bless. We hope you're having a wonderful evening with us.
1: Yes.
0: So Pastor Brendan, walk us through on the tail end of our show tonight about is the talk of the end times just sensational or fear-mongering, which you're saying is not.
1: It's not.
0: Yeah.
1: Let me go back quickly to a verse that Jesus said in Matthew 6 and verse 30 or thereabouts. He said this, "Therefore do not worry, saying, what shall we eat, or what shall we drink, or what shall we wear? For after all these things the Gentiles seek, for your heavenly Father knows that you need all these things."
0: Yeah.
1: Now, that would be something that most Australians would find a very interesting text, I think. But he says this, "Seek first the kingdom of God and his righteousness, and all these things will be added to you." In other words, where should our focus be? We're talking about the second coming. We're talking about Christ's return.
0: Mm-hmm.
1: Our focus should not be on our economic worries, even though they are important, vitally important, because we're told here that our Heavenly Father knows that we need these things. And so I think... For those who may be thinking, well, it's 2,000 years. Christ still hasn't returned. Peter talks about that, as you know, in 2 Peter chapter 3. He does say this a little bit further in the chapter. He talks about scoffers and how they would say, where is the promise of his coming? And then he gives examples, which I think are important for our listeners to take on board. The examples he gives are the examples of the flood, how they never believed a flood would happen, but he did, how Sodom and Gomorrah were destroyed by fire.
0: Yep.
1: And he says this in 2 Peter 3, verse 8 and 9, "But, beloved, do not forget this one thing, that with the Lord one day is as 1,000 years, and 1,000 years is one day. The Lord is not slack concerning his promise, as some count slackness, but is long-suffering towards us, not willing that any should perish, but that all should come to repentance."
0: Mm,
1: for those who say, where is the Lord? When's he going to come? We're sick of this. You know, the world's in such a mess. The reason why God has not sent his son back to earth is because he wants as many as possible to be saved.
0: Yeah, amen to that.
1: So we're moving on. And in Matthew 24, I believe the questions we should be answering about the second coming contained in Matthew 24, where Jesus stated after giving them a whole heap of signs that would indicate that his coming is near, he stated this. He said, "Watch therefore, for you do not know what hour your Lord is coming."
0: Mm.
1: We are to be in a state of continual watchfulness.
0: Yep.
1: Luke 21:36 puts it this way, "Watch therefore and pray always that you may be counted worthy to escape all these things." What things? He talks about wars, rumors of wars, and all the other things that we discussed earlier in our program this evening. He says that will come to pass and to stand before the Son of Man. So the word watching in Greek is to be alert, to be on guard, to be ready at all times, just like a soldier who's in an army and he has to be on guard all the time. He has to be ready at all times because you never know when the enemy is going to strike.
0: Amen.
1: I believe the watching means active sharing. Don't be afraid of being ridiculed or mocked or the indifference of those that are around you. And I like what Acts chapter 4 says, Will.
0: Yeah.
1: This is where Peter and John have been brought in before the Sanhedrin and threatened with, "Don't talk about this man, Jesus, again." "You're planning to bring his blood on us and on our children," which is what they asked for at the crucifixion, "His blood be on us and on our children." Notice their answer. They did not pray in their prayer to God for strength to do what he had asked them to do. They did not pray that God would take away persecution. What they did pray was this. They said, "Now, Lord, look on their threats and grant to your servants that with all boldness they may speak your word by stretching out your hand to heal, and that signs and wonders may be done through the name of your holy servant Jesus." The problem is today, as you look at the return of Christ, what do you believe? Let me give you three things quickly that are worth considering. This is current thinking in the Christian world, and I use the term very broadly.
0: Yeah.
1: Premillennialism. Christ returns before a 1,000-year earthly kingdom is established. Postmillennialism. Christ returns after the world is Christianized. Then you have amillennialism, which is 1,000 years, as just found in Revelation 20. They believe that this is symbolic. The 1,000 years are not literal. They're symbolic.
0: Right.
1: And the spiritual reality is happening right now. So, in other words, we're in the 1,000 years already. It's happening in heaven and it's happening down here on earth. Is it any wonder that people are confused? So while their focus is on economic survival, and that's not wrong, and climate catastrophe, the breakdown of law and order, these are the signs the end times are here. But knowing them won't prepare us to be ready.
0: Yep.
1: Because we find in Matthew 7, 21 to 23, there's a group of people that come to Christ on Judgment Day and they say, "Lord, Lord," you know the text, that's and it. Many of our listeners would know it. "Lord, Lord, have we not prophesied in your name? Have we not cast out demons in your name and done many wonderful things?"
0: Yep.
1: What is his answer? He doesn't actually say, "No, you didn't." What he says is that, "Depart from me, you workers of iniquity. I don't know you.
0: Yeah.
1: So yep. What must we do to be saved, I believe, is the question first and foremost we should be asking today. Mm. Should we be asking about the second coming? Yes, we should, because the evidence around the world is that there is an awakening, a spiritual awakening. I won't necessarily call it a religious one, but it's a spiritual awakening.
0: Yeah.
1: And I think it's very important for us to consider one of the very last texts in the Bible. And one of the last texts in the Bible was, "Behold, I come quickly."
0: Yeah.
1: Revelation 22, where he says, "Behold, I come quickly, and my reward is with me."
0: Yeah.
1: "To give everyone accordingly as their work shall be."
0: Amen.
1: I believe that the very important message tonight in setting the scene for this week, as we delve into some of the others, the rapture and other things, the preppers and the other topics that we're looking at during the week, we have set the scene. Did Christ, in his worldview, consider it relevant for us to ask questions about his return? The answer is certainly he did. And I believe we should be asking those questions. But let's not concentrate our questions on the things of this world and what's happening in our own lives, important as that may be. The question that perhaps we most need to ask is, "Lord, what would you have me to do?"
0: Yeah.
1: The times in which you live are challenging. What happened yesterday is not relevant today. What happens today probably won't be relevant tomorrow. Everything is moving so fast. Where do we go? We go to the Word of God.
0: Amen.
1: That's our sole source of comfort.
0: Amen.
1: And he said, "Behold, I come quickly, and my reward is with me." My challenge to our listeners tonight is ask the right questions, seek the right advice, and watch and pray, because that's where it's at.
0: Amen. Amen. Pastor Brendan, thank you for sharing and leading our conversation tonight. Unfortunately, our time is up. So to you out there who have been with us all the way through this past hour, thank you for being with us right to the very end. So unfortunately, our time has gone away with us. We just want to quickly plug tomorrow's presenters, Marty and Justin. They're going to be looking at the question, how secret is the rapture? There's quite a bit of misunderstanding around this topic in many Christian circles.
1: Yes,
0: so tomorrow, Marty and Justin, this is a topic that you need to understand, and I'm sure that you'll be blessed. So please, 5 p.m. Adelaide time tomorrow, same place here on Faith FM Time, BQ&A. 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
1: Thank you for being with us today.
0: Yes, and thank you.
1: On behalf of Will and I.
0: On behalf of, thank you.
1: Will, on behalf of you and me.
0: Yes. So, as we do.
1: It's a pleasure to be able to share God's word with you today.
0: Amen. Just want to leave you with the words of Jesus. John 14, 27, as we do each and every show, it's a beautiful promise. John 14, 27, the word of God says, Jesus says, "Peace I leave with you, my peace I give to you. Not as the world gives do I give to you. Let not your heart be troubled, neither let it be afraid." May God bless you, and we'll hope to see you tomorrow. May God bless. Bye.

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1: Greetings, listeners, and welcome to the program. I'm Phil Pennington, and this is Cover to Cover. Today I bring you episode 10 of this dynamic series where Pastor Doug Batchelor takes us on a journey through the Bible to point us to Jesus in every book from Genesis right through to Revelation. For those who have been following the series, I hope you've learnt many things through Pastor Doug's teachings. I know I certainly have. In today's episode, we continue with the story of Joshua as he leads God's people to face the walls of Jericho. Also, pay attention to the fascinating story of Rahab the harlot, a pivotal character in this story. 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So let's get things started with a song by the Rupees titled Standing in the Presence of the King off the album Sweet Forever. I'm Phil Pennington, and you're in Faith FM, positively different.

0: 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Join pastor and teacher Doug Batchelor as he brings biblical truth to life in a practical and personable way that everyone can understand.
1: Our topic today is dealing with Joshua, Jesus and all the Bible. And I thought how appropriate that we're going to be talking about a faithful soldier. And we are so thankful for those in our country that have put their lives on the line to defend the freedoms that we enjoy in worship. Can you say amen? We sure appreciate the many who have sacrificed to make it possible for us to have that freedom. Now, when you think about Moses leading the children of Israel into the promised land, you realize Moses didn't make it. Moses led them most of the way and he led them out, but he did not lead them in. The one who saw all of the wonders in Egypt and lived all the way through the settlement into the promised land was not Moses. It was Joshua. And Joshua is going to be our subject this morning. He is, you might say, a neglected hero in the Bible. For one thing, you probably already know this, I've said it many times, Joshua's name, if you weren't looking for how is Joshua like Christ, well, his name is the same. The name Joshua is, we're used to saying the more Hebrew-like pronunciation. More literally, we believe it's Yeshua. And, you know, in English, we say Joshua. We say Jesus' name based on more of a Greek and a Latin, Jesu. In Spanish, Jesus. You know, in every language, names are sometimes a little different. Got a boy named George, but in Spanish, it's Jorge. You know what I'm saying? So every language is different. Some people have made a religion now about saying you must pronounce Jesus' name in its original Hebrew. Have you run into these people? They're the Yahweh-only people. And they think if you say it any other way, that somehow that's irreverent. I think, frankly, that's silly. From the Tower of Babel, God cursed the tongues, and we all speak in our tongues. And when the Lord spoke to different people through angels, he would speak to them in their native tongue. You read here in Exodus 24, so Moses arose with his assistant. This is Exodus 24:13. He arose with his assistant, Joshua. So right away, he's the apprentice, he's the assistant of Moses. Now, Moses could have suspected right there from the beginning that at some point Joshua would replace him, which he ultimately does. There was an apprentice prophet that was chosen for Elijah. His name was Elisha. Elisha followed Elijah around. He learned from observation, and then he took his place. Did Jesus have people that followed him around that he discipled to do his work when he was gone? And so, you know, here, this is what Moses did. He's training him. They say one of the best things in leadership is to be training your replacement. Be looking around and training your replacement right away. And that's a sign of good leadership. Sign of good pastoring is that you impart knowledge and disciple others, that the work goes on. Tells us that Moses took Joshua up the mountain with him. Says they went up to the mountain of God. Now, this is a special privilege because you read that nobody was supposed to go near that mountain on threat of death, except Moses was allowed to go up and his assistant. Joshua has a devoted heart. He is devoted to Jehovah. Jehovah's name is in his name. Joshua means Jehovah. Yah is Savior, Yeshua. You read in Exodus 33. Now, this is a verse, most people miss this. And all the people saw the cloudy pillars stand at the tabernacle door. And all the people rose and they worshiped every man in his tent door. And the Lord spoke to Moses face to face as a man speaks to his friend. And he turned again into the camp. Moses turned from the tabernacle. He goes back into the camp and notices, but his servant Joshua, the son of Nun, a young man, would not depart from the tabernacle. Would God we had more young men that didn't want to leave church too soon. Even after Moses left, Joshua thought, well, if he's not kicking me out, I'm staying here in the presence of God. He was devoted to God. He loved God. He wanted to be in the presence of God. He liked the things of God. And he ends up, you see that Joshua ends up being one of the most courageous leaders in the Bible. I think there's a connection with his courage

approved these selections, and they sent these spies out. It's important for you to know that this was not God's idea in the beginning. When you read about it in Numbers there, it sounds like God's commanding it. Deuteronomy tells us God allowed it, but the people suggested it. So they send spies. Why did they need spies? God had given them the promised land, right? Well, it's not a bad idea to get reconnaissance. But what happened is they picked some spies that didn't have much faith. And as they saw the obstacles, the big walls of Jericho and the giants in Hebron and all the warlike people that were up in the north, and they had the Hittites and the Perizzites and the Jebusites, and I always like to say the termites and the gigabytes and all these bites up there, and they got scared and they came back and they said, oh yeah, the land is flowing with milk and honey. Two of them carried back a cluster of grapes so big it took two men to carry one cluster of grapes. And if the cluster was that big, imagine how big each grape was. They're like plums. And they said, the land to which you sent us the spy is a beautiful land, and here's the fruit of it. That's because Caleb and Joshua were the first ones there. But then the other 10 men showed up, and they gave the majority report. Said, oh, it's a land that eats up the inhabitants. They got the giants that live up there in Hebron, and they got the walls of Jericho, and they've got all these warlike nations, and how can we ever do it? And the people got discouraged. And they said, oh, why'd the Lord bring us out here? And everybody wanted to go back and quit, but not Joshua and Caleb. They gave a faithful report. You read in Numbers 14, a curse was placed on all the unfaithful spies and the whole generation that did not believe. They were supposed to go into the promised land after Mount Sinai, but because there they believed the negative report. Don't let me rush past this. Okay, since you insist, I'll stop. They said, the unfaithful spies, we are not able. Joshua and Caleb said, we are able. They were all church members. 10 of those leaders said, we are not able to overcome the enemy. 2 of them said, we are. That is still the way it is today. People do not believe we are able to be overcomers. They'll talk about the grace of Jesus, but Jesus' name means he will save his people from their sins. We are able to get the victory over the enemy. Do not give all the glory to the devil and how he makes you fall. Give the glory to God. He is able to give you victory over whatever you're struggling against. Greater is he that is in you than he that is in the world. So we still have people believing the majority report, oh, we're not able. We're just going to keep on sinning. We'll just sin a little less than other people. God wants you to have victory in your life. So Joshua's commissioned. He becomes a new leader, and it's his job to lead them into the promised land. Now, you know what Joshua does? He does the same thing Moses did 40 years earlier. He's going to send out spies, but he doesn't send 12. He sends 2. How did Jesus send people out? 2 by 2. He sends these 2 spies. There are 2 messengers from Joshua, and he handpicks them. They're not voted. They are selected based on their courage and faith. And he sent, we know the name of one of them was probably Salomon. We learned in our last study, he's the one who married Rahab, and they had a boy named Boaz who married Ruth. So we don't know the name of the other spy. They go and they cross the Jordan River. And when you first read this, and this is in the book of Joshua chapter 2. Now to get through Joshua, I'm going to have to tell you, I'll read you a couple of select verses, but there's a lot of material. When you get into Joshua chapter 2, it says they came and they stayed at the house of Rahab the harlot. And when people first read that, they think, that doesn't look like they're on church ministry. And why did they do that? But they wanted to go where they knew that, first of all, nobody's going to ask questions. They wanted to know where there's a lot of information of what's happening. Rahab operated an inn on the wall, and they had a quick way of escape if they needed to, and that's where they could find out, get intelligence on what's going on in the city. Rahab recognizes that they're Israelites. And when the king comes, because he's heard word that some young men are asking questions and they have a Hebrew accent, he wants to arrest them. She puts her life on the line to protect them. And they make a covenant with her. They say, okay, because you've done this, it'll be our life for your life. That's the gospel in a nutshell. Jesus is my life for your life. They said, but here's the deal. Take this red rope that you're going to use to let us down the window. Hang it in your window. So when we come, when Joshua comes, Joshua's coming. We don't know the day or the hour, but Joshua's coming. And he's going to take possession of this land. Everyone in the house with you with a red rope will be saved. Now, some time goes by. Rahab's inviting people into her house. In the meantime, God now gives Joshua some very interesting instructions. He says, it is now time for you to cross over. By the way,

In the closing message of Joshua, there are three bodies of water that are mentioned. The Hebrews are known as a people. The word Hebrew means from over the river, or the one who has crossed over. Did you know that? Based on the name Eber, who was one of the descendants of Noah. And Abraham crossed the Euphrates when he left paganism. When they came out of Egypt, they crossed the Red Sea. When they entered the Promised Land, they crossed the Jordan. Joshua references those three rivers when the children of Israel, in his closing message to the children of Israel, representing their deliverance. God delivers them. The Jordan is a symbol of baptism, and the Jordan is also a symbol of death, burial, and resurrection, which is a type of baptism. He says, I want you to break camp. All the soldiers are to muster. Everyone is to get the tabernacle together. All the priests would assemble that. And I want you to get in order. They had traveled so many times. They had this down to like clockwork for 40 years. They had been breaking camp and pitching camp and breaking camp and pitching camp. And they start their procession, very clean, orderly parade. And the priests go out in front. And contrary to most of the pictures you see, it shows four guys holding the ark. The Bible says the poles of the ark were very long. That's because they had three men on each pole, 12 priests carrying the ark. And they went out in front of the children of Israel, and they came to the Jordan, and Joshua said, God told us to cross over. Well, it's springtime, and it's flooding. Now, when they first left Egypt, God had to part the Red Sea before they stepped out. Now he wonders, have you learned anything? And so the priests put their feet in the water. You'll often hear that expression, don't be afraid to put your feet in the water. God does things when you step out in faith. And they put their feet in the water, and the waters started to wall up. Now, when they went through the Red Sea, it walled up on both sides. Now, when they go through the Jordan, it walls up just on the side coming downstream. The rest of it runs off to the Dead Sea. And it's like it hit a big piece of glass, like an aquarium wall. And I always like to imagine that there were fish in the river that were watching all this happen, and were wondering what's going on. And the priests walk off into the middle. The Bible says the Lord dried the ground. So he creates this, you know, pathway that may be 100 yards wide because there's like 2 million of them. The priests stand there in the middle, and all of the nation crosses over. Everybody going from the wilderness to the Promised Land must pass in review of the ark. What is in the ark? The law of God. The Bible says we will all be judged by the law of liberty. And then James tells us in the same book that the law of liberty is the Ten Commandments. He names two of the Ten Commandments. It's a law of liberty for those who keep it. The Bible says we are all judged according to our works. As soon as they cross then, before the priests come out of the river, Joshua makes an interesting request. God tells them, get 12 strong men to lift a stone out of the riverbed where the water's not running. And they pick up the biggest stones these young guys can carry. And they were masons, some of them in Egypt, so they're probably pretty strong. And they got these big stones. They make an altar of 12 stones. They bring it up the riverbank as a memorial. And the other thing that happens here, it says they were circumcised because they had not been practicing circumcision from the time of the rebellion 40 years earlier. And now that they're entering the Promised Land, they renew the covenant. Now, it's interesting. When Moses was entering Egypt to be used of God to bring the people out of slavery, there's a really strange experience. You can read about this, Exodus 4, verse 24. Moses is going to talk to Pharaoh to say, let my people go. But before he crosses the Red Sea to go talk to Pharaoh, it says, it came to pass at the encampment that the Lord met him and sought to kill him. Now, when the Bible says God sought to kill him, it doesn't mean God swung at him and he missed. God doesn't miss. God really wants to kill you. He will hit you. It means his life was in jeopardy of being lost. Why? It says, then Zipporah, his wife, took a sharp stone and cut off the foreskin of her son. They had neglected to circumcise one of their sons. And Moses had two sons. God said, Moses, I'm calling you to lead this people in the covenant of Abraham. You know about being circumcised. You circumcised one son, but maybe there was an argument with him and Zipporah. We don't know the backstory. She might have thought it was barbaric, and he's not doing it. And he said, look, how are you going to lead the people in this covenant if you're not practicing it in your own family? That truth should haunt every minister. You ever heard the expression, practice what you preach? It haunts me. It ought to haunt every Christian. If you're going to witness to others about following Jesus, should you follow Jesus? And they also keep the Passover. You notice they kept the Passover when they came out of Egypt.
Now as they're entering the promised land, there at the Jordan River, they celebrate the sacrifice of the lamb. Once again, who does that lamb represent? Jesus. So I really like this next spot. Now Joshua is getting ready to lead the people as a general against the enemy Canaanites, the Amorites. Here's where Joshua meets Joshua. You read about this here. It says, it came to pass when Joshua was by Jericho, he lifted up his eyes, and this is Joshua chapter 5, verse 13. I forget, some of you are following me. It says, he lifted up his eyes, and he saw this commander, this warlike individual. And it says, are you with us, or are you with our enemies? He said, no, but as commander of the army of the Lord, I have come. So Joshua says, are you with us, or are you against us? Didn't Jesus say, if you're not with me, you're against me? It's almost the same phrase. And he said, take your shoes off your feet. Now, some people say, well, this was Michael the archangel. Are we supposed to worship angels? No. And John tried to worship an angel. The angel said, don't do that. Stop it. We do not worship angels. We only worship God. Can you say amen? Does it tell us in Hebrews that the angels worship Jesus? Yeah. So when people tell you Jesus isn't God, the Bible says, thou shalt worship the Lord God, and him only shall you serve. We are commanded to worship Jesus. Jesus is God. People are always trying to undermine that very important truth. Sometimes the Old Testament has these Christophanies where Christ appears to his people in his pre-incarnation state. He appeared to Abraham. Amen? Abraham called him Lord. He's the Lord. He's the one who wrestled with Jacob. Jacob said, I've seen God. And Manoah and his wife, they said, we've seen the Lord. We're going to die. So Christ would sometimes appear in the Old Testament, and here he appears to Joshua, who's going to be leading armies, and he appears as the leader of God's army. This is the one who fought with his angels against the dragon in heaven, and he won. Michael, Christ. So Joshua meets Joshua here, and he's got a drawn sword in his hand. What does Jesus use to defeat the enemy? It's the sword. The sword of the Spirit, which is the Word of God. The Word of God is quick and powerful and sharper than any two-edged sword. Jesus appears in Revelation. He's got a sword, a two-edged sword coming out of his mouth. I hope everyone knows that's a symbol. When Jesus comes, he's not going to have a big dagger coming out of his head. It's a symbol for the Word of God. So here Michael appears. He's got what? He's got the Word. How do we defeat the enemy? The Word of God. How did Jesus fight temptation? The Word of God. He said to the devil, it is written, it is written, it is written. And man doesn't live by bread alone, but by every word. You and I need to fortify our minds with the words and the promises of God. So when we're tempted, thy word I have hid in my heart that I might not sin against thee. Can you say amen? If you are easily overcome by temptation, it could be you are not basking in the Word. We need to be saturated with the Word of God. Make it part of your daily regimen to read the Word. So now Joshua, after this encounter, he says, I'm going to give you victory. Here's the battle plan. No general has ever done this before. I want you to get the whole army, and I want you to march them up to the walls of Jericho. Don't say a word, just march. Boom, boom, boom. And I want you to have seven priests with seven trumpets out in front with the ark, and the priests are to continually blow the trumpets. Their puckers must have been sore at the end of that day. They're to blow on these ram horn trumpets. And when you come up to the wall of the city, before you get within firing range, I want you to make a right turn, and then I want you to make a complete circuit around the city of Jericho, those walls that everyone thought were so hard to conquer. Now, what do you think is going on inside the city with the Canaanite soldiers? They're pretty nervous because they saw these men are being fed with heavenly bread. They saw their camp glowing on the other side of the Jordan. They saw the Jordan River part for them. They knew they had defeated the Egyptians. They knew they had defeated Og of Bashan. And they said, these people have got power with them. What are they doing? Now the army, you know, 600,000 men, come marching towards them, and they take a turn. They go around the city silently marching. Boom, boom, boom, boom. Ground shaking. Trumpets. I do that for effect to wake up anybody who might be sleeping at this part in the sermon. They go around the city, just the trumpets blowing. They're going, what is this? It's some kind of psychological warfare. And they leave. They come back a day later. They march around the city, and they leave. And they come back a day. First day, they thought maybe they got scared and left. They saw the walls, but now they're back again. And then they're back the third day. How many times did they march around the city? 13 times. Oh, I love that because it always tricks people. They went around the city one time for 6 days,
then seven times on the seventh day. Now, when it says the seventh day, it's not talking about the seventh day of the week. People say, Pastor Doug, that doesn't look like very good Sabbath keeping to tell them to go conquer the city and kill everybody on the Sabbath day. That wouldn't be very restful. It doesn't mean that's the day they did it. It means there were 7 days of marching, the seventh day of sequential marching. They may have started on a Tuesday. But now some of you are thinking, but that still means if they marched 7 days sequentially, that one of those days was the Sabbath. That's right. And all that was is a Sabbath walk in special music. There's nothing wrong with that. They just walked around the city and came back again. And he's God. Can God do that? Yeah. So, but then that following Wednesday, which was the seventh day, they marched around the city 7 times on the seventh day. So far, the men have not been allowed to utter a word. Joshua said, don't let a man say a word. Now, what do you think's happening in Rahab's house at this point? She's having lots of people knock on her door. She said, the only way anyone is going to survive is if they're in my house. You've got to be in the house with a red rope. I have a covenant with Joshua. If you're going to make Joshua's coming, does Revelation talk about 7 trumpets? And so then Joshua gives the signal and he says, shout. They all stop and they shout. And those men have been resting their voices, waiting to shout. You got 600,000 men shout. I love to hear a good male choir with, you know, like 80 men. And yeah, it just resonates. And they shouted and the priest blew the trumpet. Now, I don't think it was the soldiers that brought down the walls. I think it was the angels of God. They all shouted. Those walls that everyone thought was impenetrable, they fell down flat. They all fell in except one little section of wall, because it says Rahab's house was in the wall. It's got a window with a red rope and a lot of very anxious people in that hotel. Then Joshua has his greatest battle. You know, he forgives the Gibeonites because they make a covenant with them. That angers all the other nations. The Bible says all the other nations gather against Joshua like the sand on the seashore. And Joshua has to bring Israel. He says, do not be afraid of them. God says, I'm going to give you the victory. All the nations finally come in this one massive battle against Joshua. And Joshua prays during that battle, and the sun stands still. He has power over the elements, and the moon stands still. Joshua prays, and the river stops walking. You know what the disciples said about Jesus? Even the elements obey him. Jesus is seen in the story of Joshua. Joshua 23, verse 14. Behold, this day I am going the way of all the earth. Like Moses, God's workers go to their rest, but his work does not stop. Joshua's concerned about the people. And you know in all your hearts and all your soul that not one thing has failed of everything that God has promised you. Not one has failed. All has come to pass. You know, Jesus said, heaven and earth will pass away. My words will not pass away. And then verse 15, if it seems evil for you to serve the Lord, choose for yourself this day who you'll serve. But as for me and my house, what? We will serve the Lord. And Joshua gives that same challenge to you and me. You know, Joshua saw stuff so amazing. You think about it. One of my favorite characters from history is a guy named Patrick Gass. Patrick Gass. Patrick Gass knew George Washington. He knew Thomas Jefferson. He was invited to go on the Lewis and Clark expedition. He was a soldier and he was an expert carpenter from Scottish background. Went all the way from the East Coast to the Pacific Ocean, one of the first people to see it. Came back, continued living, outlived Jefferson and Washington. He knew Daniel Boone. He lived on and he knew Davy Crockett, knew Abraham Lincoln. When he was in his 90s, he offered to fight in the Civil War. Fought in the War of 1812, lost an eye. Married a gal at about 65, outlived her. Had several children. Can you imagine one person having that much history wrapped up in their life? To see all of that in one lifetime? Think about Joshua. To live as a slave in Egypt. To see all those plagues. To live through that wilderness experience. See all those miracles, the provision of God. To see the miracles of victory and going all the way into the promised land. Few people have that experience to know so much. The only one I know who knows all is Jesus. Amen.

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So let's take us out today with a song by Torrin Wells titled Hills and Valleys. I'm Phil Pennington, and thank you for spending your time with me today here on Faith FM. 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

0: Daniel chapter 2 verse 1 to 3. One night during the second year of his reign, Nebuchadnezzar had such disturbing dreams that he couldn't sleep. He called in his magicians, enchanters, sorcerers, and astrologers, and he demanded that they tell him what he had dreamed. As they stood before the king, he said, "I have had a dream that deeply troubles me, and I must know what it means." Now, most of you know this story. Nebuchadnezzar has a dream. He can't remember what it was. He calls in his soothsayers, his wizards, his witches, his warlocks, these men and women who actually did have a real connection with the supernatural. I remember hearing this story as a young boy, and I used to sometimes think that these priests and priestesses and wizards and witches that served the ancient pagan kings that Israel was always going up against, that they were serving dead gods, but they're not. These witches and wizards, these warlocks, these soothsayers, they were serving real entities, real powers, demons. And so when Nebuchadnezzar calls them in, he says, "I've had a dream. Tell me what the dream is, and then tell me what it means." Even for them who had connections with darkness, it was an impossible, unreasonable request. Because, you know, I'll tell you something today, Satan cannot read your minds. Do you know that? He can guess. He's a great master reader. He looks at our heart rate. He looks at our blood flow. He looks at our pupils, our expressions. He can read us and he can guess real good, but he cannot read your mind. And Nebuchadnezzar was asleep and Satan didn't have a clue what the dream was, because the dream was given to Nebuchadnezzar by God, and Satan can't read minds. Only God can do that. So let's look what happens. Nebuchadnezzar's not happy. He calls in Arioch, the captain of his guard. Now, we miss this part of the story often. And he commands that these soothsayers, these wizards and these witches, these wise men, be put to death. And so Arioch brings in the guard and he actually begins to put them to death. And he comes to Daniel's room. Now, why wasn't Daniel there? Well, Daniel was a follower of Yahweh. So he didn't go along with these princes of darkness, with these witches and these wizards. He was a follower of God. We don't know why he wasn't there. He just wasn't there. And when Arioch came to his apartment to put him to death, because he was still counted as among these wise men, Daniel said, hey, just a minute, give me some time. Now the fact that Arioch gave him time gives you a measure of the man that Daniel was. And so Daniel did what we should do when we get in trouble. And by the way, if you're in trouble today, if life is not going good, you need to follow in Daniel's footsteps and pray. And don't just pray by yourself. Do what Daniel did. He called his three friends in. Do you know what their names were? Shadrach, Meshach, and Abednego. Do you know what their Hebrew names were? Hananiah, Mishael, and Azariah. He calls them in and they have a prayer meeting. We're not sure exactly what happened, but God comes over Daniel. This is amazing, supernatural miracles, power. And God will work amazing, supernatural, miraculous powers through you too, just as he did with Daniel, if you let him. You know what's wrong with the church today? The same God that inspired Daniel to great feats still lives, amen? So if he's still alive and he's still willing to work, what's happening? Who's the problem with? We are not seeking God like Daniel did. Well, most of us aren't. He would pray three times a day with his window open toward Jerusalem. And he would pray hours and hours on end. He was a man of God. And when he got into trouble, when you're a man or a woman of God and you're in trouble, it's easy to go to the God that you already know. Now, you can go to God whether you know him or not if you're in trouble. But it's always a lot more reassuring to go to the God that you really know. Now, we are heading into end times. The book of Daniel was written for us living in the end times so that we could prepare ourselves to be ready for the end times we're heading into. The Bible says we are heading into a time of trouble like the world has never seen. You people who sit in this church, You make no mistake, some of you watching this on television, those of you who know the Lord, who are in experience with Him, you are the people of God. The world itself is headed into a time of trouble like the world has never seen. And if we are going to walk through this time of trouble, and if we're going to do it successfully, and if we're going to do it with assurance and peace in our hearts, you know, as the whole world falls down, financial collapse, wars and diseases ravaging the planet, as chaos descends on our communities and on our world, it is reassuring to know God. Amen. Daniel has a guard with a troop of soldiers outside with drawn swords about to put him to death, and he knew exactly where to go. He went to God. And when you go to God and seek help and you're in trouble, He will come to you. Amen. He will come. He will come. And so Daniel now goes in before the king. Verse 29. While you were sleeping, Your Majesty, you dreamed about coming events. He who reveals secrets has shown you what is going to happen. And it is not because I am wiser than anyone else that I know the secret of your dream. No, but because God wants you to understand what was in your heart. Daniel didn't take credit for himself. He gave the credit to God. He didn't say, I've worked it out. He didn't say, I have the answers. He said, I do have the answer, but make no mistake, King Nebuchadnezzar, it was my God who gave me the answer. So Daniel then tells Nebuchadnezzar what he saw. In your vision, Your Majesty, you saw, and this is Daniel 2, 31 to 35, in your vision, Your Majesty, you saw standing before you a huge shining statue of a man. It was a frightening sight. The head of the statue was made of fine gold. Its chest and arms were silver. Its belly thighs were bronze. Its legs were iron, and its feet were a combination of iron and baked clay. As you watched, a rock, important, was cut from a mountain, but not by human hands. It struck the feet of iron and clay, smashing them to bits. The whole statue was crushed into small pieces of iron, clay, bronze, silver, and gold. Then the wind blew them away without a trace, like chaff on a threshing floor. But the rock that knocked the statue down became a great mountain and filled the whole earth. And Nebuchadnezzar's listening to Daniel, and he's going, yes, yes, yes, that's what I saw. I saw it. You are right. I saw it. And I guess Daniel's looking at him and saying, well, of course you saw it. I know you saw it because my God gave it to you. And so Daniel gives the glory to God, and then he uses the gift that God has given him to start to draw this pagan king to God. And this is almost, not quite, but almost the beginning of Nebuchadnezzar's walk to God. Why? Because he's seeing a man who has a gift use it to advance the glory of God. So Daniel continues, verse 36. That was a dream. Now we will tell you, king, what it means. Remember this dream, this story happened 2,620 years ago or thereabouts. Your Majesty, you are the greatest of kings. Nebuchadnezzar puffs his chest out. You're right, I am. You got that right, boy. Your Majesty, you're the greatest of kings. The God, but then Daniel puts him in his place. The God of heaven has given, who's this God, says Nebuchadnezzar. This God of heaven has given you sovereignty, has he? Power, strength, and honor. Well, I'm not so sure about that, says Nebuchadnezzar. He has made you ruler over all the inhabited world and has even put the wild animals and birds under your control. You are the head of God. I'm thinking Nebuchadnezzar likes that. You are Nebuchadnezzar. You are right at the top. You are the head of God. Now, these guys, these kings in these days, they weren't short on self-worth. Nebuchadnezzar's word was life. And you would live or die if you were one of his citizens on his word. He ruled supreme. No one told him what to do. No one ordered him about. His guards and his army were there at his beck and command, and his citizens lived in fear of the king. And Daniel says, you kind of get the courage of Daniel. You are given your power by God. You are the head of gold. Now, if you look at history, from 605 BC, I know BCE and these new terms, but I'm not using them. 605 years BC to 539 BC, Babylon ruled the world supreme, the greatest nation on the earth. In fact, I'm a bit of a history buff. In 605 BC, when Nebuchadnezzar was still a young man, he took on the Egyptians and the Assyrians. The Assyrian king was a man by the name of Assurbanipal II. The Egyptian pharaoh was Necho II. These two nations united because they could see that Babylon and young Nebuchadnezzar was a real threat. And in 605 BC, now this is similar to, give you an idea in our day, these are superpowers going at it back then. This is similar perhaps to the United States fighting an allied army of China and Russia. That's the sort of war it was. This was the biggest battle the world had ever seen to this time. Thousands and thousands of men on both sides, two, three superpowers going at it for control of the then known world. And here's Nebuchadnezzar, maybe his father had just died, Nabopolassar. Here's Nebuchadnezzar, maybe 22, 23 years of age, at the head of the most powerful army in the world. And he goes at it in the Battle of Carchemish in 605 BC, and he just decimates this combined allied Assyrian-Egyptian army. It was a slaughter. In fact, it finished the Assyrians. They just disappeared off the historical map. They just didn't exist after this battle. And the Egyptians were so weakened that to this day, really, they've never risen again. So this was some battle. He then became the most powerful ruler in the world. No one could stand before him. Verse 39, but after your kingdom comes to an end, another kingdom inferior to yours will rise to take its place. And the Medo-Persians in 539 BC, Nebuchadnezzar was dead. Daniel was still alive. He was by this time a really, really old man. The Medo-Persians took out the Babylonian Empire. Oh, it's a great story, and if I had more time, I'd tell it to you, how Darius puts together an alliance, more than an alliance. Two nations become one in the Medes and the Persians up there in Iran, and they march down, and they take out Babylon. And the Medo-Persians, they ruled for a couple of hundred years. And as I study history, if I were to serve any king in history, I think Cyrus would be the man I would want to follow. He was a great king, really good king. But the story doesn't end there. After that kingdom has fallen, yet a third kingdom, represented by bronze, will rise to rule the world. And in 331 BC, the kingdom of Greece, under a young firebrand warrior called Alexander the Great, rose to prominence. And it went from 331 BC to 168 BC. And with 40,000 troops in 331 BC, he attacked Adarbila, the great Persian army. We're not sure how many were in that Persian army. Some say 100,000 men. The old Plutarch, Greek scholars, Greek historians say over a million. We don't know. We do know that Alexander had about 40,000 soldiers. And when he attacked Darius, he didn't stand a chance. And by the end of the day, his army was routed. Within a few days, he was dead. And Alexander the Great was king of the world. But Alexander didn't live long. And either the 10th or the 11th of June, 323 BC, so 7 or 8 years after this great battle, after he becomes king of the world, he died in the palace of Nebuchadnezzar II, the Nebuchadnezzar we know, at Babylon. He was only 32 years old. And according to Diodorus, Alexander's, who's a Greek historian, an ancient Greek historian, Alexander's companions asked him on his deathbed to whom he bequeathed his kingdom. And his laconic reply, and I know I'm going to butcher this, but I'm going to try some Greek, were toi kras kratistai, which means my kingdom goes to the strongest. Ancient historians tell us that Alexander had four generals. Their names were Lysimachus, Cassandra, Seleucus, and Ptolemy. And these four generals split his kingdom up for the next couple of hundred years into four different areas, loosely allied to Greece, very much saturated with Hellenistic Greek culture. But then something interesting happens. And you can imagine Nebuchadnezzar as he's listening to this. Wow, this is incredible. Daniel is giving Nebuchadnezzar, through God in this dream, a look into the future of the world. Verse 40, following the kingdom of Greece, there will be a fourth one as strong as iron. The kingdom will smash and crush all previous empires, just as iron smashes and crushes everything it strikes. And in 168 BC, the kingdom of Rome took over the entire world. And they reigned for over 500 years to 476 AD. Now, I've been to Europe. How many of you have been to Europe here today? When you go there, you can see the remains of the Roman Empire everywhere. I went to Rome. And I remember as we got there and we got on the bus and we're on the way to our hotel and we came around the corner and there's the Colosseum. Wow. Built by the Romans. While I was there, I saw roads that are still in use today, stone roads built by the Romans. There are still aqueducts that the Romans built 2,000 years ago that are still being used in Europe today to transport water from town to town. When I was in England, I went to Hadrian's Wall, which is a wall that stretches across the north of England from one side to the other to keep those barbarous Scots out. It's parts of that wall are still there. Everywhere you go in Europe, there's remnants of this great Roman Empire. Their armies were undefeatable. Now watch this. Verse 41 to 43. The feet and toes you saw were a combination of iron and baked clay, showing that this kingdom will be divided. Like iron is mixed with clay. We'll have some parts that have the strength of iron, but while some parts of it will be as strong as iron, other parts will be as weak as clay. This mixture of iron and clay also shows that these kingdoms will try to strengthen themselves by forming alliances with each other through intermarriage. But they will not hold together, just as iron and clay do not mix. Now, after the fall of Rome, around about 476 AD, Europe and the then known world fractured into many different nations. And you've got the Franks who became the French, and you've got the Anglo-Saxons who became the Britons, and you've got the Suevi who became the Portuguese, and you've got Europe forming at the fall of Rome as we more or less kind of see it today. But since the time of Rome, we have had men, mighty men, empires, kings, armies trying to unite Europe. But God said, hey, they're not going to do it. He said there will be strong nations like iron, like Rome, but there will be weak nations like clay. Let's have just a brief look at history. After the fall of Rome, we have some interesting monarchs, kings, rulers. Charlemagne, he ruled from 800 AD to 814 AD. 14 years, he was the first self-proclaimed emperor of Europe. He tried to unite Europe with, and he had the most powerful army in the world. He just couldn't bring the fractious tribes together. He'd defeat one king and one tribe and another one would pop up here. So he'd rush across, he'd defeat them and another one would, he just could not unite Europe because God said the nations of Europe will never, of the world, will never be united again. Rome was the last united nation we'll ever see. So then we had Napoleon. Have you heard of him? He lived from 1769 to 1821. He tried to unite the world, Europe, with the most powerful armies the world had ever seen to that time. He had some success for a little while, but then he got caught in the winters of Russia. And there his army perished and he was defeated and he died on an island not long later. Then we had the League of Nations. Have you heard of them? After World War I, they formed the League of Nations to bring unity and peace to the world. Failed miserably. Then we have Adolf Hitler. Now, think what you may like of him. He intended to rule the world. Then we have the United Nations post-World War II, trying to do to this day the same thing that God said would never be done. We have the EU. Never have I seen a more fractious lot than the EU. And the chances of the EU staying together for any period of time are zero because God, look, Britain is hard-pressed keeping Scotland, England, Wales and Ireland together. And they all speak the same language, let alone the EU. No matter how men try, the world will never be united under one empire again. The Bible, through this prophecy, says it, and just as the Bible says it, so it has happened. Now watch this. This is what I really wanted you to see. Daniel 2:44-45. During the reign of those kings, what kings? This is our time. During the reign of the kings of the iron and the clay. This is right now. Let that. Now, I know this is a bit of a history lesson, and this is going to crank up over the next few weeks, but it's important that you understand this. God says, during the reign of those kings in our time, during the reign of those kings, the God of heaven will set up a kingdom that will never be destroyed or conquered. It will crush all these kingdoms into nothingness, and it will stand forever. That is the meaning of the rock cut from the mountain, though not by human hands, that crushed to pieces the statue of iron, bronze, clay, silver, and gold. The great God was showing the king what will happen in the future. The dream is true and the meaning is certain. God says in the time we live, now, Nebuchadnezzar had seen the vision. He'd seen the image. He'd seen the rock come from the mountain, cut out by without hands. He'd seen the rock come down and hit the image right in the feet, the iron and clay where we are. He'd seen the image disintegrate. And then God says, I'll tell you what that means. It means I'm going to come and I'm going to set up a kingdom. These kingdoms all came and fell, including yours, Nebuchadnezzar, but mine is going to go on forever. And people say, oh, are you sure that's Jesus' second coming? Well, look at this, 1 Corinthians 10, verse 4, talking about the children of Israel as they went through the desert. And all of them drank the same spiritual water, for they drank from the spiritual rock that traveled with them. That rock was who? Christ. Jesus Christ is the rock. And the Bible says that in the times of our kings, of our government, in these fractious times, that rock is going to come and he is going to set up a kingdom that will never be destroyed, that will go on for eternity. Matthew 24:30-31. I was looking at with my teens with this morning. And then at the last, the sign of the Son of Man is coming. It will appear in the heavens and there will be deep mourning among all the prophets of the earth. And they will see the Son of Man coming on the clouds of heaven with power and great glory, and he will send out his angels with the mighty blast of a trumpet, and they will gather his chosen ones from all over the world, from the farthest ends of the earth and heaven. This is the end of the prophecy. Jesus is coming. Now, you can sit here in this church today, or you can watch this on television, and you can say, well, that was an interesting or not so interesting history lesson. I don't buy it. It doesn't matter whether you or I buy it or not. Just as surely as Babylon came, followed by Medo-Persia, followed by Greece, followed by Rome, followed by the divided kingdoms, just as surely as this has happened exactly as God has said it would, I am telling you today as his man that he is coming again. He is the next king in the future. But how can you be ready when Jesus comes? That's the question. When that rock, Jesus Christ, comes down, angels in the air from one end of the sky to the other. You know, Christmas is coming. Hallelujah. Liska, you're saving up for me, aren't you, for Chris? You are? Thank you. I'll start saving for you soon. And before we know it, Christmas is here, true? That's what it's going to be like for Jesus coming. We sit here today and we go, oh, that's just so far. No. Before you know it, you, all of you, you're going to see the sky split open and Jesus is going to return, and most of the world will mourn, but you don't have to, because you are Christians. You are followers of the Lord. You follow the great God of Daniel, who has revealed these things to us. Amen, amen. So how can you be ready when that small cloud appears in the eastern sky? How can you be ready? Ephesians 2:8-9, my last scripture. For it is by grace you have been saved through faith. And this is not of yourselves. It is a gift from God. Not by works, so that no one can boast. When Jesus comes, if you're going to be ready, and hear this message now as I close, Seventh Day Adventist Church, we are a fundamental church. Amen. We believe in the Bible, don't we? We believe in the law of God. True? True? Yes, we do. We believe in the Sabbath. We believe in the doctrines of Scripture, the second coming, the sanctuary, what happens to you after you die. We believe in the prophecies that we're going to look at in the next few weeks. We do. Amen? Amen. But if you're going to be saved, that's not enough. The Bible says it is by grace that you are saved, through faith. And this is not from yourselves, it is a gift of God. When Jesus comes and your angel comes down and he grabs you by the hand and he pulls you up and introduces himself and says, let's go. And you begin to rise up in the air and you're looking at Jesus Christ. It's through his blood and sacrifice for your sins alone that you are headed up toward him. Amen. Not through works. Do you understand that? If you get caught in this works trip that so many Adventists are on, that some of our most prominent television evangelists preach and teach, yes, in our church, if you get caught in this, you're going to get caught short because your works are never good enough to prepare you for the rock, Jesus Christ, when he returns. And if you're relying on your works, that rock is going to hit you and you will be shattered because your works are like what? Filthy rags. But his blood, oh Lord, come into our hearts this morning, we pray. We repent of our past life and we ask you, Jesus, to cover us in your blood. And we accept your blood as the atonement, as the price for our sins. And we believe it, Lord, through faith. Amen. Through faith we believe it, Lord. Help our unbelief. Come and possess us with the Holy Spirit. Convert us, Lord. Light us on fire with the Holy Spirit. And I pray, God, as we close this presentation, that you will save us, that you will save us through your blood. Jesus, we believe. Jesus, we believe. We grab hold of it in faith. In your name, amen.
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3: 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I'm here to offend. Sorry. So if you're a bit precious, probably don't listen at 4:30. But if you don't mind getting offended, and we're just going to call it as we see it, 4:30 on Friday afternoon, we'll look forward to seeing you then.
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7: 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It's time to share another comforting passage from the Scriptures. This is Lynn from Caboolture Seventh-day Adventist Church, Queensland. Do you ever feel alone as you face the problems and challenges of life? Do you feel that nobody understands or even cares? Let me assure you, dear friend, that Jesus understands. Jesus cares. You might ask me, how can we be sure that he does? This verse in Hebrews chapter 4, verse 14 gives us some insights. It says, "So then, since we have a great high priest who has entered heaven, Jesus the Son of God, let us hold firmly to what we believe. This high priest of ours understands our weaknesses, for he faced all of the same testings we do, yet he did not sin. So, let us come boldly to the throne of our gracious God. There we will receive his mercy, and we will find grace to help us when we need it most." Jesus left the comforts and glories of heaven to come to our earth. This divine being took on the body of a human being. Hard for us to comprehend how someone could be 100% divine and 100% human at the same time. But that is our Jesus. As we read, Jesus faced all the same testings that we do. He experienced suffering, pain, discouragement, rejection, temptation, and all the challenges that come to us as human beings. This is why he understands. This is why he cares. This is why he can give us mercy and grace. Jesus is now in heaven. What is he doing? He is praying for you. He is interceding for you. He is comforting, leading, and teaching you through the power of the Holy Spirit. Dear God, so many of your children are suffering. I lift them up to you today. Those who have lost hope, please reveal the joy of a coming new world. Those who are suffering chronic pain, please relieve their suffering and bring healing. Those who are very afraid, and there are many fearful things happening in our world, please give them your peace. Those who are lonely or trying to recover from a broken relationship, please be a comforting friend to them today. Please restore their sense of self-worth. We thank you that Jesus came to earth. We know that he endured great suffering and can understand our pain. We praise you that he carried our sins to the cross so that we can be forgiven. We also praise you that Jesus is praying for us from your heavenly courts, and we can run to him to take refuge. We love you, God. Amen. If you would like to learn more about coming to God in prayer, you would enjoy reading our free book called Daring to Ask for More.

0: 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That's the word PROMISE to the number 0488880831.
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1: Jesus' encounter with the demoniacs of the Gadarenes, okay? And, you know, the disciples, as we studied last week, it's a continuation from what we studied last week. And it was the disciples that were in the boat with Jesus, and they went through a really rough night on the sea. Well, actually, it was more the disciples, because Jesus was having a good sleep while the storm was howling and blowing and the ship was filling up and they were ready to sink. But yet Jesus was still asleep. But yet he got up and he calmed the storm and he gave the disciples a very important lesson about faith. Do you remember that? If you didn't get a chance to listen to that, it's recorded there somewhere. You can go look in the Facebook there, or you know, you can go back and look through the sermon archive. But now they get out of the boat on the other side. It's daytime already. And the disciples, they are anxious and happy to get off the boat because it was not a good experience. But let's pick it up there in now Mark chapter 5 and starting in verse 1. Mark chapter 5 verse 1. And they came over unto the other side of the sea, into the country of the Gadarenes. And when he was come out of the ship, immediately there met him out of the tombs a man with an unclean spirit. So the disciples, they go from the storm to a man with an unclean spirit, from the fire into the frying pan. I'm not sure if you know that saying or not, but this man, he was not coming out to greet the disciples in his right mind. Look at how the Bible describes him, continuing in Mark chapter 5 and verse 3, who had his dwelling among the tombs. And no man could bind him, no, not with chains, because that he had been often bound with fetters and chains, and the chains had been plucked asunder by him, and the fetters broken in pieces. Neither could any man tame him. And always, night and day, he was in the mountains and in the tombs, crying and cutting himself with stones. This man was a sight to behold. He had chains hanging off his legs and his arms, dried blood everywhere from the cuts that he had made on his body and his limbs, hair all mangled and messy, not even a look of sanity in his eyes. He was ready to come out and tear the disciples and Jesus to pieces. No man could tame him. They even tried to hold him down and lock him down with chains. But these evil spirits, these unclean spirits, gave him supernatural strength that he even broke them, probably at the expense of his own health, his skin and his bones. Blood was dried up everywhere, all over his body. The disciples, they had had a long night already, and now they're ready to run back into the boat and row off again, ready to face another storm rather than have to face this crazy man that was running towards them. You know, friends, sometimes we are like this man with the unclean spirit. Look at how the Bible describes this man. He had chains hanging off him. You know, many people today wear chains nowadays. Small chains. They're around their necks. They're around their wrists, around their ankles, all over their bodies. You know, I'm telling you, sometimes the way you look at how we dress in our modern day, it really resembles this man that is coming out running towards the disciples. Now, not only that, the Bible says that he was cutting himself. And we like to make cuts all over our bodies today. Well, not everybody, but you know, that's what tattooing is, right? It's small cuts. I remember there was one time when I was in the United States and I was canvassing. I was selling books door to door, and I went into this tattoo shop and I started my canvas and I tried to sell a book to this man, and he was holding his arm in this cling wrap. He had just got a tattoo and there was blood all over that cling wrap. I don't know why they wrapped it up like that. I have no idea why, but you know, obviously when you make tattoos, you cut yourself. And then we have earrings, cut yourself, nose rings and belly rings and tongue rings all over the body. We, like this man, like to cut ourselves everywhere as well, isn't it? there's also one more description that's given about this demoniac that we read in the book of Luke. Luke chapter 8 and verse 27. And when he went forth to land, there met him out of the city, a certain man, which had devils long time, and wear no clothes. This man was naked, neither abode in any house, but in the tombs. You know, this guy was not wearing any clothes when he ran out towards the disciples and Jesus. And let me tell you, friends, we live in a society where we are close to walking out of our houses naked nowadays, isn't it? Mini skirts and micro mini skirts and tops so low that you can see everything underneath. See-through clothing. The list just goes on and on. What people were embarrassed to wear out 100 years ago, now people without shame walk out. It's the fashion, it's the trend. And we have much in common with this man, don't we? But let's continue. The disciples, they see this man and they turn around and they're running off and they're ready to get back into the boat. But they realize what? Jesus is not with them. He's still standing there. And he raises his hand as this man is running towards him. And look at what the Bible says here. Mark chapter 5 verse 6. But when he saw Jesus, speaking of that demoniac, afar off, he ran and worshipped him. And cried with a loud voice and said what? What have I to do with thee, Jesus, thou Son of the Most High God? I adjure thee by God, that thou torment me not. For he said unto him, Come out of the man, thou unclean spirit. You know, this man, even though he was filled with these unclean spirits, he desired to be free. And when he saw Jesus, the Bible says that he ran towards him and he's kneeling down, ready to worship him. He wanted to be set free. But when he opened his mouth in a cry, a desperate cry for help, the evil spirits took over and started to speak. They recognized Jesus. They recognized the Son of God, for they themselves were fallen angels that had been in heaven before. They knew that this was the Savior of the world, the commander of the heavenly host. And they asked Jesus not to torment them. Why? Because Jesus had commanded them to come out. And so this encounter continues. Mark chapter 5 verse 9, and he asked, What is thy name? And he answered, saying, My name is Legion, for we are many. This man, he had many evil spirits in him. A legion is about 3,000 to 6,000 infantry troops and 100 to 200 cavalry. It was an army. This man had an army of evil spirits in him. We don't know what he did, but obviously something that he had been doing had brought these evil and unclean spirits into his life, but yet he desired to be free. And it continues, Mark chapter 5 verse 10, and he besought him much that he would not send them away out of the country. Now there was there nigh unto the mountains a great herd of swine feeding. And all the devils besought him, saying, Send us into the swine, that we may enter into them. And forthwith Jesus gave them leave, and the unclean spirits went out and entered into the swine, and the herd ran violently down into a steep place into the sea. They were about 2,000 swine or pigs, and they were choked in the sea. So Jesus, he gives the demons permission to go into the swine, into the pigs. Jesus is in control and he allows these evil spirits to do that. And when they get into the pigs, they cause the pigs to run down this steep slope and jump into the sea and kill themselves. All 2,000 of them. You know, friends, that was a lot of money that this person who owned the swine had just lost. 2,000, can you believe it? Do you know, it must have been a scary experience for those that were taking care of the pigs. All of a sudden, the pigs just run off. Never done before, never seen before, never happened before, right? They just run off. And they know the issue. They probably see this demoniac man running out of the tomb where he'd been staying, and he'd been quiet until the disciples get onto the shore with Jesus, and they see them get out of their boats, and this man comes running towards them, and they see this off in the distance while they're taking care of the pigs. And all of a sudden, there's quiet. And then all of a sudden, you're one of those men that are taking care of these pigs, and they just go into this frenzy like you've never seen before, and they run off into the sea and commit suicide themselves. What happens? Mark 5:14 tells us, "They that fed the swine fled and told it in the city and in the country. And they went out to see what it was that was done." So they were taking care of those pigs. They ran off into the city to tell everyone what had just happened. So the city people, they began to come out. They were curious. It's not often you see 2,000 pigs run off into the sea and drown themselves. And look, the owner is definitely one of those that are amongst them. Do you know how much one pig sells for today? I don't know. I'm not in the meat or farming industry or whatever industry that kind of values it. I just know I look it up in Google. And if I'm wrong, I'm wrong. But, you know, either way, it's not a small amount. It is estimated that one pig costs about 600. One. And we're talking about full grown, right? So this man was taking care of, this man owned these pigs. It was not just for fun. It wasn't his hobby. It was his lifestyle. This man, if he owned 2,000 pigs and they were 600 each, he lost, in just that instance, he lost $1.2 million. Just think about that for a minute, okay? I don't know if you call them shepherds. I don't know what you call people that take care of pigs, but they ran off into the city. And now the townsfolk are coming out to see what has happened. They're interested. They just heard about the drowning of 2,000 pigs, that one man just lost a lot of money. And they're curious what is going on. It's never happened before until this man comes with his 12 disciples and their presence has stirred this all up. What is their reaction when they see Jesus? When they see this man who used to have an unclean spirit, what is their reaction? Look at what the Bible says here. Look at this. Mark chapter 5, verse 15. "And they come to Jesus and see him that was possessed with the devil and had the legion sitting and clothed and in his right mind, and they were afraid. And they that saw it told them how it befell to them that was possessed with the devil, and also concerning the swine." So these people, they come out, and how did they react? What was their reaction when they saw Jesus and the man that used to be possessed with that evil spirit, and he's in his right mind? He's clothed, and he's not running around screaming everyone. He's calm. When they see this man sitting there, calm and clothed, the Bible said what? Did you see it at the end of verse 15? The Bible said they were afraid. They were what? They were afraid. Now, wait. Why were they afraid? Why were they afraid of this man who is now healed? They see Jesus, they see this man, and when they see him, they get afraid. Even though he's in his right mind, maybe he still has the chains hanging off him, but he's clothed, he's not screaming, he's not like the man that they know him to be. He's perfectly normal. Why are they scared? Why are they afraid that he's healed? Why? Were they scared that he's going to jump up and boo? Scare them. Maybe bite them. Were they scared of that? No, they weren't. Of course not. Friends, why were they afraid? They were afraid because of what had happened to the pigs. Do you understand this? And everybody, they were afraid because of what had happened to the pigs. You see, the evil spirits had obviously left this man. He was free from evil spirits. One look, you know that this man was healed. He was back to his sane, normal self. Okay? They went, the evil spirits, they went from this man into the pigs. And it made the pigs kill themselves. So obviously, the evil spirits were not floating around. They were in something. Do you see that? They were now floating around everywhere, possibly in someone else's animals. Are you with me? Possibly another person. They were afraid. The people from the city, when they came and saw that man that was now healed, they got afraid because they were afraid of what the evil spirits would do next. Maybe one of the neighbors owned 1,000 cows. Maybe another guy owned 2,000 sheep. If the evil spirits entered into them, surely they would incur a lot of loss. So instead of being joyful, instead of rejoicing that this man is no longer terrorizing them, that this man is now set free by the grace of God, instead of rejoicing that this man had been healed and that he is calm, instead of shouting and chasing everyone that walks by or near his tomb, they were afraid because they were scared of their own lives and for their own property. They were probably more content having this man to be possessed with the evil spirits than to be free and now have those evil spirits floating around everywhere, possibly doing even more terrorizing than this singular man did. In one day, there was one man, one owner, that lost 2,000 pigs, not sheep. That he lost 2,000 pigs. He lost over $1 million. And if I was in his position, I would be pretty upset as well. But instead of being happy, instead of praising God and welcoming this man with now open arms that he was now healed, they were afraid. You know, friends, many times, we are afraid of Jesus. Do you know that? We're afraid of what he's going to ask us to sacrifice that we know is not good for us. You see, Jesus allowed the evil spirits to enter into the pigs. Jesus was God. He knew that those wicked and unclean spirits were going to make the pigs run off the steep slope, jump to the sea and drown themselves. Jesus knew that. He was God in the flesh. He knew that, but he had a purpose for that. Why? Look, Jesus was in the area of the Gadarenes. And when you look up the Gadarenes, Gadarenes is not a heathen land. It was part of Israel. It was part of God's chosen people, chosen race, and chosen land. And so this area was Jews. But they were raising pigs, and the Jews considered swine or pigs unclean meat. They should have not been rearing pigs. For what reason? Maybe to sell to the heathen, sure, but surely not to sell to the Jews, unless they had apostatized that much that they were now eating things that they knew from their religion, and even the Bible today specifies we should not be eating, right? You know, just as Seventh-day Adventists, we should not be owning a liquor shop or a tobacco shop to sell to people. Never mind SDA, just any well-meaning Christian. You shouldn't be selling tobacco and spirits and liquor as your work and your job. And so Jesus, he was trying to save the owner that had backslidden from his faith, that had obviously gone down the wrong path for the sake of money and for the sake of gain. And so Jesus, not only was he trying to heal this man that was taken over by these unclean spirits, thousands of them, but he had his purpose in allowing the evil spirits go into these swine to allow them to be killed so that the owner would shake awake, that Jesus might have opportunity to speak to his conscience, to show him that he needed to change. But instead of repenting, they came and felt that pecuniary loss, and they got afraid. Afraid of what was possibly going to happen next, of who was going to lose something next because of what Jesus had done. Friends, are you afraid of Jesus? Maybe you sit there, no, I'm not afraid of him. But maybe God wants to perform a miracle of healing for somebody, but in order to do that, you might have to incur a loss. Are you with me? And it's not that it was necessary, but somehow, if we are to be lights to this world, we need to take up our cross and follow Jesus, don't we? But many of us, we're afraid that he's going to come up to us today and ask us to give up this or give up that. Give up things that even we ourselves know that it's taking us down the wrong path. That which is taking up our time and our money, that is pushing you down the wrong path, the path to destruction. Too many of us, we're afraid to admit it, but we're afraid of Jesus. We're afraid that he's going to come and he's going to say, okay, Ben, you know better. Time to give this up. Just so that you can serve me. Just so that you can work in the gospel ministry to save some people. We're afraid. We're afraid. We're afraid to give up our lands, our possessions, our money. We're afraid to give up our time in case we incur loss from our business. We're afraid. And some of these things are good, but you know, in this context, when we're talking about the swine and the pigs, it was bad. You know, maybe some of you have been gambling at the casino and you're afraid that God is going to tell you to stop. Somehow, for years, you've gotten away with it and you've been gambling as a Christian and it seemed like God blessed you. You know, you got 2,000 pigs already. God blessed. Why would he just take it away suddenly? It's not him that blessed. The devil can bless us too, you know. Make us to forget God with all the possessions that we have. Maybe some of us were cutting corners in our businesses. We're taking shortcuts in our schooling and we're not doing things honestly. And we're afraid. Because we know. And we know that God knows. But we're just wondering when he's going to come and talk to us, isn't it? So what do we do, friends? What do we do? Well, many times we're like the townsfolk. How did they react? Look at what the Bible says. Mark chapter 5 and verse 17. And they began to pray him to depart out of their coasts. They began to do what? They began to pray to Jesus. They got on their knees. They folded up their hands. And instead of asking a blessing from Christ for them to be witnesses, they said, Jesus, please leave. Can you believe that? The Son of God, the Savior of this world? They got on their knees and say, Jesus, please depart. Not like how Peter, when he held on to Jesus' ankles and said, depart from me, for I'm a sinful man. He realized his need and how sinful he was and his unbelief to Christ. But these people, all they felt was their financial, temporal loss. And so they got on their knees and say, Jesus, please leave. Please. They didn't want to sustain loss anymore. So they're praying for Christ, the living water, to leave. You know, I'm sure that many of us would not do that today. I'm sure that, you know, many of us would not get on our knees and say, God, just leave me alone. Although one of our youth did share about that, you know. But Christ, he knows what is best for us. It's just too often we're too faithless to discern it. And we're too afraid to try it. Who would really get on their knees, right? And ask Jesus to leave them alone, to depart so they could make more money, or so that they could keep their properties and more of their personal belongings, right? But let me tell you, friends, if you know that you're going against God in the business that you are doing, or maybe you don't even own a liquor shop, but you work at one, and you ask God to bless you, that means you're asking God to bless the liquor shop so that it can have more business, right? Then you're asking God to bless something that he says he would never bless. Or to bless your business, which is going against his will, his clear express will. In essence, you are asking Jesus to leave. Because all you want is the blessings of a Christian, but you don't want to be faithful to him. And so people, they got on their knees and they asked Jesus to depart. They were more happy to have a man possessed with an unclean spirit to trouble them, to rather than have them lose their own possessions and their belongings. They could easily lock the door, even though they knew that this unclean spirit in this man had possessed supernatural strength, but yet somehow it never bothered them. And all of a sudden, this man is healed and they've been bothered. Do you see that, friends? You know, before we finish the rest of this story, I just want to come back, rewind a little bit. I want to take a look at a different aspect. Because remember, at the beginning I said that what? Many of us, we don't realize that we're like this man with an unclean spirit. But, you know, after Jesus healed him, he was much different. Before, he was running around, terrorizing the countryside, screaming his head off. He was naked. He had chains hanging off him and he was cutting himself everywhere. But look at what Mark says and what it describes of him after Jesus healed him. We didn't look at that, but we read it earlier in Mark chapter 5 and verse 15. The Bible says here that they come to Jesus and they see him that was possessed with the devil and had the legion sitting, clothed, and in his right mind. There are three things that are described about this man, which was filled with all these unclean spirits before, but now he was healed, that he was sitting, he was clothed, and he was in his right mind. You know, friends, when Jesus touches our lives, he changes us in every way. Faith goes beyond just a belief system of what I think or what I believe. But Christ changes everything. Instead of running around everywhere and screaming his head off, this man was now sitting. Actions change. When Christ comes into our lives, our actions change. Before he was naked, now he's clothed. The way that we present ourselves, the way that we dress, it changes. Do you know that? And before he was insane, he was mad. But now he's in his right mind. Christ changes our mind. And when a man or woman gives their lives to Christ, he doesn't just leave us just as we are. He starts, yes, he saves us by his grace, absolutely. But he starts with changing the mind. He gives us different thoughts. He gives us different purposes. He gives us a new mind and new thoughts to the extent that maybe even our life direction changes. We learn to have peace in our lives and we can still allow and can be still to allow God to speak to each and every one of us. And God even changes how we dress. Yes, friends, if you study into the Bible, you will see that God has a standard for his people. This is not the church's standard. If you want to join my denomination, then you got to dress this way. No, friends, God's people will be characterized even by how they dress at the end of time. The Bible tells us in 1 Corinthians chapter 4, verse 9, "For we are made a spectacle unto the world and to angels and to men. Everyone looks at us to see whether God is with us or not." Everyone, angels even, and all humankind. That change should be obvious, friends. When Christ touched the life of this man who had these unclean spirits in him, when the people came from the city, they had one glance and one look at him, and they knew that he was healed. That's what the life of a Christian should be to everyone around them. Does people see Jesus in me? By the way I act? By the way I dress? In throughout all my life, my words? Does all of this speak of Christ or of the world? Yes, Jesus loves you just the way you are. He always does. He even loves all those that have risen against him. He loved those people that nailed him to the cross. But it doesn't mean that they're going to be in heaven. No, friends, Jesus loves us. But when he comes into our lives, he changes everything. He changes everything. And friends, can people see Jesus in you? Is the change so obvious that the family that you have grown up with all your life can see that something is different? Or if there's anyone that knows, it's family. Isn't it? But I just had to bear mentioning that because it is so important. This outward changes are obvious to everybody. And it must take place in each of our lives. We've got to go back and really see, God, have you been transforming my life? Or have I just been the same the past 10 years and I'm no different when I was in the world to now when I'm a Christian? No, friends, that is not true conversion. That's not true healing. That's not true repentance. God, he changes everything. But let's come back to this story, you know, so the people, they've prayed, Jesus, please, leave us, depart from us. And Jesus, he doesn't defend himself because he's a gentleman. He doesn't force himself where he's not welcome. And so, you know, he didn't back then and he doesn't today. So he turns around and he heads off into the boat, gets into the boat with the disciples. And he's about to sail off. But look at what we read here in Mark 5:18. "And when he was come into the ship, he that had been possessed with the devil prayed him that he might be with him." You know, the man that was free from the unclean spirits, he begs Jesus. He is praying a different prayer. He's praying, "Christ, let me come with you. Please, let me be with you." And friends, you know, if you were Christ, what would you have said? How would you have responded? Well, you know, I would have looked at that boat and it was a cramped boat. It was a small boat. It was just enough for 13 people, 12 disciples and Jesus. I would have looked at Peter and said, "Peter, get up, make room for this man. Oh, this man loves me more than you do. He's more excited to be with me. You." I ought to look at Judas. "Judas, in my mind, I know he's going to betray me. Ah, no. Judas, out. Let this man in." That's what I would have done. Make room for him. You know, some of these guys, in their zeal and their love for Christ, it was not at the same level as what this man had. And yet he had only been with Christ for a short little while. And he is praying, "Jesus, please, let me come with you." But look at how Christ responds. Mark chapter 5, verse 19. "Howbeit Jesus suffered him not, but saith unto him, Go home to thy friends and tell them how great things the Lord hath done for thee, and hath compassion on thee." Jesus said no to him. Not because he didn't like him. Not because he didn't think there was any no potential in him. Not because, you know, for any of those reasons. But Jesus had a bigger plan and a bigger purpose. And Jesus sometimes, he says no to us as well. He says no to us so that we can be a witness. Do you see that? Many times Jesus says no to us so that we can be right where we are to be a witness. God, I'm stressed out with my job. I want to leave. Jesus says no. No. And we get upset at Christ. We wonder why, God, I'm not enjoying life. I'm not happy here. Do you think the man with those unclean spirits would have been readily accepted? Probably not at the very beginning. He had been an outcast for so long. People were probably still afraid of him. Not sure whether he was going to get possessed again, right? He would have been better off with Christ. He would have had a nicer life with Christ. But Jesus said no. He said no so that he could be a witness. Can you believe that? This guy had not had a single Bible study with Christ. He had had no theology training. But look at the result. In Mark chapter 5, verse 20, this demoniac man, who is now free, this clean man, I should call him, he departed and began to publish in Decapolis how great things Jesus had done for him, and all men did marvel. He went about preaching everywhere. And what was he doing? He was just sharing his testimony. Maybe he had grown up in a Christian home and he knew some of the words of Christ or the words from the Bible and you know. But mainly, what was he doing? He was sharing his testimony about what great things Christ had done for him. All he was doing was sharing his testimony. Jesus had a bigger purpose. This man was more ready to share the gospel than those 12 that were in the boat with Christ. Can you believe it? I don't know how long the disciples had been with Christ at this time, but yet this man who had spent, what, a few hours with Christ? Jesus said, you're ready. You don't need to come with me. Go. And so maybe you're looking for a new job, or you're looking for a new course of study, you're looking for a new place to live, and God has shut every door, and he said no to you. It's because he's waiting for you to open your eyes that you can see his will for you and for you to start sharing your testimony to all those around you. You know, friends, what was the result of this clean man, no longer filled with unclean spirits? What was the result of this clean man's ministry? Look at this in Luke chapter 8 and verse 40. And it came to pass that when Jesus was returned, the people gladly received him, for they were all waiting for him. Can you believe that? When Jesus comes back a second time, everybody is waiting now. Why? Because of one man's ministry. Because Jesus said no to one man. Many people were waiting for his second return. Are you with me? For his second return. He'd been there once and he was rejected. People asked him to leave. And this man, because of his one testimony, his little ministry, all the Bible says actually, were waiting for Christ to return. And so friends, maybe today Jesus is saying no to you because there's people around you that unless you share your testimony with them, they're going to be hopelessly lost. But the question I have for you is this. What is your testimony? What can you share about the goodness that God has had in your life to others? Do you realize the importance of sharing your testimony? I hope you realize it tonight. It's important. Important to share about what great things God has done for you. And if you can't think of anything, it's because you've not been walking with Jesus this past week. It's that simple. Because you see, the man who and the woman who walks with Christ, they recognize the indications of God's providence and how God blesses them. And to the worldly mind, it's luck, it's chance, it's their own effort. But to the Christian, it's all God's blessing.

0: He could have had that attitude, right? God, you didn't help me. I'm not going to help you. But no, his heart was so full of the love of Christ for what Jesus had done for him. He had also the willingness to share. And friends, you need to have that willingness to share as well. Because many of us were so caught up with our own lives. We know what God has done for us. But we don't have time to share, or we're just not willing. Friends, if there's anything we learn from this encounter this evening, is the importance of your own personal testimony, your own personal experience. The Bible says that even though Job or Joseph or Moses or Daniel or whoever was in the land, they would save none but with their own righteousness. Their stories cannot help us. You knowing the story of Joseph or Moses or Samson or whoever in the Bible, their stories will not help you. Unless you have your own personal experience with Jesus. What is your testimony? The Bible tells us in Revelation chapter 12 and verse 11, that they, those that would live at the end of time, they would overcome him by the blood of the Lamb and by the word of their testimony. And they love not their lives unto the death. Friends, I want you to pause this evening to think about God's goodness. God working in your life. Do you discern his leading? Do you discern his guiding hand? And maybe, just maybe, he's trying to open your eyes to that understanding this evening. To help you to see that there are probably other people that are going through the same thing, but they don't recognize it until they listen to your story. You got to share it. You got to share it. And so, friends, I pray that you would pray for a testimony. And then pray for someone to share it with this weekend. I know that God would send that someone. But the missing ingredient then is your willingness. Simple application, right? You can start there. And who knows? Who knows how your testimony will touch the heart of someone else to be a convicting and a converting power in their lives? We all need that experience today with Christ. May God help us to open our eyes to see his providence and his goodness in our lives today. Let's pray, shall we? Father in heaven, Lord, as we pause here this evening, we are reminded of your goodness. And even as we reflect on our own lives, Lord, help us to be mindful of your goodness as well. May you lead us, O Lord. Fill us with your Spirit. Help us to remember how you love us so much and how you desire us to be a witness for you. Father, if this man who had just spent a few hours with you could be such a powerful witness, how much more those that have walked with you for years? And so, Lord, you desire this evening to use all of us to be a blessing to the whole world. Not just to be caught up with our own Christianity and our own lives, but, Lord, you desire for us to be a fountain of life and a blessing, not just to have fun with friends when we're off our studies and for our work, but to be a blessing to them, Lord. Help us to be that witness for you today, Lord. Help us to remember that you're coming soon. And help us to remember that you're calling each and every one of us to share what great things you have done for us to all those around us today. Oh, bless us, Lord. Remind us and help us to be willing today, we pray. In Jesus' name, amen.
1: 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That's just off of Townsville. Great place to escape winter. Our keynote speaker this year is Gary Kent, speaker for the Incredible Journey Media Ministry.

0: has a BA in theology, an MA in ancient history and archaeology. He's been on lots of digs as an archaeologist, internationally acclaimed speaker, TV presenter, produced documentaries on everything from Bible prophecy to natural health. He will be speaking to us on navigating conflict and conflict resolution, men's leadership in the home, church, and society, relationships including marriage, and addressing addictions including to technology and how to make good financial decisions. If you'd like to get the full information and details, please email us on info@mensmatters.au, info@mensmatters.au, no.com, just .au, and we will get you the information directly to you.
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9: Welcome, listeners, to this episode of Philosophy's Achilles Heel. I'm Phil Pennington, and you're on Faith FM. 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In this episode, Pastor Chris Hollard will delve further into the book of Daniel. Important themes and facts concerning the 2300 and 490-year prophecies will be revealed. Pastor Chris also teaches on the earthly and heavenly sanctuaries. It's a fascinating story, so you may wish to grab your Bible, get comfortable, and take this journey into God's Word. So let's get the program underway with some country gospel from Brooks Crossing titled God Leads Us Along. I'm Phil Pennington, and you're on Faith FM, the station with inspiration, and we are definitely positively different.

0: It has stood the test of time. God's book, the Bible, still relevant in today's complex world. It is written, sharing messages of hope around the world.
1: You know, I'm not a big fan of cliffhangers, and I'm quite sorry that I left you in suspense during our last show. But today we return right to where we left off in Daniel chapter 8 with the little horn power and his activities. Daniel 8, 13 and 14 is exactly where we left off. But we left off with Daniel chapter 8, verses 13 and 14. Then I heard a holy one speaking, and another holy one said to that certain one who was speaking, "How long will the vision be concerning the daily sacrifices and the transgression of desolation, the giving of both the sanctuary and the host to be trampled underfoot?" And he said to me, "For 2,300 days, then the sanctuary shall be cleansed." Now, what is this all about? What does it mean? Now, in order to understand all of this, we need to ask several questions. What is the 2,300 days all about? What does it pertain to? Where is this sanctuary? Why does it need to be cleansed? How did the little horn attempt to cast down the place of his sanctuary? So let's begin by trying to understand these 2,300 days. Now, right at the outset, we need to hearken back to our study of the work of astronomer-philosopher Deschazelles and his work that indicates that these days, the 2,300 days, are actually years. Now, there are several reasons beyond his reasoning that also lead to this conclusion. First of all, Daniel chapter 8 and verse 14 in the original language literally reads unto 2,300 evenings and mornings. Now that's a bit of an odd way to express a time period if speaking in a literal sense. Now second, we need to understand the context in which this time period is expressed. Now, you'll remember it comes in the speaking of the beasts of a ram and a goat, along with this little horn power. And so, therefore, this whole chapter is highly symbolic. So it would seem to make sense that Daniel would express this time period in symbolic terms, just as the rest of the vision is. Now, third, in Daniel chapter 8 and verse 17, Gabriel explained that the vision refers to the time of the end. Now, if this time period simply referred to literal days, it would mean that the time of the end is only about 6 years after Daniel had received the vision. Now, that just doesn't seem to make much sense. And fourth, in Daniel 8:26, Daniel is told, "Seal up the vision, for it refers to many days." Now, in several instances in the book of Daniel, that word days can actually mean centuries. So, if Daniel wanted to communicate this in plain language, he would have said something like, "The sanctuary will be cleansed in just over 6 years." But that's not what he said. So with all of that, and the reality that the word days, when referring to the 2,300 days in the book of Daniel, often can mean years, we must apply the day for a year principle of Deschazelles. And so, all of this means that God is telling Daniel that in 2,300 years, the sanctuary will be cleansed. So where is this sanctuary that is to be cleansed? Now, to help us understand where this sanctuary is, we need to understand a bit more about what time period this prophecy covers. Now, after Daniel 8:14, the angel Gabriel interprets the vision. However, this 2,300-year prophecy, he does not give much understanding or, most importantly, a starting date to Daniel. And so Daniel is left, as verse 27 points out, "And I, Daniel, fainted and was sick 4 days. Afterward, I arose, went about the king's business. I was astonished by the vision, but no one understood it." Daniel was sick because he did not understand. Now, I want this chapter of Daniel to be so clear to you that you have complete understanding. So to help us understand this 2,300-year prophecy, we need to understand some of the technicalities of the word vision in the original language of the text of Daniel 8. So now I want you to focus with me. This is not confusing. It may sound confusing, but it's not confusing. Several times in the book of Daniel, you have this word vision appear. Now, most importantly, in our study today, it occurs several times in Daniel chapter 8. Now, the word vision actually has two different Hebrew root words. One of them is hason, and the other one is the Hebrew word mareh. Both of the words mean vision. Now, that first word for vision, hason, encompasses all of what was revealed to Daniel in Daniel chapter 8, from the ram, the goat, the four horns, the little horn, his activities, the daily, and the 2,300 days. So hason refers to the entirety of the vision. And so as an example of that, in Daniel chapter 8 and verse 15, Daniel was seeking the meaning for the entire vision, hason, since an explanation of it in its entirety had not yet been given. Now in Daniel chapter 8, verse 17 and verse 26, it says the entire vision, the hason, is for the time of the end. But then there's this second word in Daniel 8. And that word is mareh. Now, it is this word that is directly linked to the 2,300-day prophecy. In Daniel 8:26, the Bible says, "And the vision, mareh, of the evenings and mornings, which was told, is true." Now, what is the vision of the evening and mornings? You were listening earlier, that's right. The vision of Daniel 8:14, 2,300 days or 2,300 evenings and mornings. Now, Daniel 8:27 also has an appearance of the word mareh. The Bible says, "And I, Daniel, fainted and was sick for days. Afterward, I arose and went about the king's business, and I was astonished by the vision," the word mareh, "but no one understood it." Would God leave Daniel with no explanation? No, God would give him understanding. However, that understanding wouldn't come until 13 years later when Daniel was praying. That prayer is recorded in Daniel 9. And I want to be clear, we turn the page from Daniel 8 to Daniel 9, but the span between those two chapters is 13 years. So Daniel was praying about the promised deliverance of his people after 70 years of captivity in Babylon. Now, we don't have time to read the entirety of that prayer, so I would encourage you to go and read it today. But in Daniel 9:21, this is what it says. "While I was speaking in prayer, the man Gabriel, who had seen in the vision at the beginning, reached me." So Daniel sees the same angel he encountered in Daniel 8. Now in Daniel 9:23, Gabriel speaks to Daniel and says, "At the beginning of your supplications, the command went out, and I have come to tell you, for you are greatly beloved. Therefore consider the matter and understand the vision." Now, what vision did he need help understanding? The vision of the 2,300 years. And this word here for vision is that Hebrew word Mahreh, which refers directly to the 2300-year prophecy. This means, then, that what follows verse 23 is to provide Daniel with an answer to the lingering questions he had about the 2300-year prophecy. So let's read the amazing words that follow Daniel 9:23 in verses 24 and 25. 70 weeks are decreed for your people and for your holy city to finish the transgression, to make an end of sins, to make reconciliation for iniquity, to bring in everlasting righteousness, to seal up vision and prophecy, and to anoint the Most Holy. Know therefore and understand that from the going forth of the command to restore and build Jerusalem until Messiah the Prince, there shall be 7 weeks and 62 weeks. The street shall be built again, and the wall, even in troublesome times. Daniel first mentions that this 70-week period is determined for Daniel's people. Now, who are Daniel's people? Well, of course, Daniel's people are the Jews. And it also applies to their holy city, Jerusalem. And just as in the 2300 days, 70 weeks is an unusual way to express a time period, which means that these 70 weeks actually refer to years. So if we multiply 70 times 7 days in a week, we arrive at 490 days. And then if we apply the day for a year principle, we arrive at 490 years. Now, even more critical is the reality that in the original Hebrew, this actually says 70 weeks of years. Now, the prophecy stated that these 490 years are determined for Daniel's people and for Jerusalem. The Hebrew word for determined actually literally means to be cut off. So the logical question is, what is the 70-week prophecy, the 490-year prophecy, cut off from? Well, in light of Gabriel's instructions that Daniel should consider the matter and understand the vision, Mahreh, so Gabriel was referring to the 2300 days, it would be logical to conclude that this 70-week or 490-year period would be cut off from the 2300-year period. And so, if this prophecy gives us a starting point, it will share the starting point for the 2300-year prophecy as well. In Daniel 9:25, the angel tells Daniel, "Know therefore and understand that from the going forth of the command to restore and build Jerusalem until Messiah the Prince, there shall be 7 weeks and 62 weeks." Now, we'll be studying Daniel 9 in detail next week. But for the meantime, here's what we need to understand. At the time this vision was given, Jerusalem and the temple were still in ruins from the destruction of Nebuchadnezzar. But now heaven announces that a command will be issued to rebuild and restore. And from that date, a definite number of years will reach to the long-looked-for Messiah.
2: And it's time for a short music break, listeners. Here's a great song by The Outliers titled My Hope Is Built on Nothing Less. Then we will return for the second half of Philosophy's Achilles Heel. 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

0: Now, when we look to history, there are three decrees that deal with the repatriation of the Jews. All of them are recorded in the book of Ezra. The first is in the first year of Cyrus, about 537 BC, and that's found in Ezra 1:1-4. The second happens during the reign of Darius I in about 520 BC, and that's recorded in Ezra 6:1-12. But the third happens in the seventh year of Artaxerxes in 457 BC, and that's recorded in Ezra 6:14 and in a majority of Ezra 7. So here's our question, which one is it? Interestingly enough, in the decrees of Cyrus and Darius, neither one of them made any genuine provision for the restoration of the civil state as a complete unit. But a restoration of both the religious and civil government was promised in the prophecy of Daniel 9. The decree of the seventh year of Artaxerxes, however, was the first to give the Jewish state full autonomy subject to Persian overlordship. So here's the deal. History reveals that in the seventh year of Artaxerxes, 457 BC, this would be the starting date. And it provides us the date when the 2300-year prophecy begins and the 490-year prophecy begins. But returning to the 2300-year prophecy, if we add 2300 years to 457 BC, we arrive at 1844. Now remember, there is no year zero, so we need to skip the zero, and we arrive at 1844. Now remember, according to Daniel 8:14, this marked the year when the sanctuary would be cleansed. But where is this sanctuary? Friends, in 1844, the earthly sanctuary no longer existed. It had been destroyed. The Bible predicted in many places that the earthly sanctuary wouldn't be cleansed, but rather destroyed. The 70-week prophecy of Daniel 9 states that the people of the prince who is to come shall destroy the city and the sanctuary. And again, in Daniel 9:27, it states, "And on the wing of abominations shall be one who makes desolate." And then in Matthew 24:2, Jesus himself predicted that the temple would be destroyed. And in Matthew 24:15, Jesus cited the abomination of desolation of Daniel 9:27 as the power that destroyed the temple in AD 70. Now, moreover, the book of Hebrews anticipated the destruction of the earthly temple in 70 AD. And as a result, it directed its readers to the reality of the heavenly temple where Jesus himself ministers. And you can read about this in Hebrews 8:1-5. Now, if it couldn't be the earthly sanctuary, it must be the heavenly sanctuary. And that's what needed cleansing. And this cleansing apparently began in 1844. How could the sanctuary in heaven, of all places, need cleansing? Now, to help us understand this, we need to understand the function and the significance of the heavenly sanctuary. The sanctuary functions a lot like a pair of eyeglasses. You know, eyeglasses, of course, help a person who's wearing them to more accurately determine what they are viewing. A correct understanding of the heavenly sanctuary helps us to interpret the great doctrines and themes of the Bible. And so at this point, I would like us to look at three areas the heavenly sanctuary helps us to understand that which the little horn has greatly distorted. Those three things are spirituality, salvation, and worship. So let's talk about spirituality. In Daniel 8, verses 11 to 13, the little horn cast down the place of God's sanctuary. It took away the daily and cast the truth to the ground. Now, in last week's show, we mentioned that the little horn of Daniel 8 grew out of one of the four horns that came up in the place of Alexander the Great. The Western Greeks of Italy make up that little horn that eventually grew into Papal Rome. Now, a great deal of Christianity has been negatively affected by the influence of Western Greek philosophers, such as Parmenides, Pythagoras, whose ideas were systematized through Socrates, Plato, and Aristotle. According to their principles, ultimate reality is timeless. Now, don't be confused. This is a technical philosophical term that simply means that ultimate reality does not consist of time or space because they don't exist. Now, don't be confused. Here's what happened. Theologians in the early and medieval church began to assume this definition of ultimate reality and applied it to God and to heaven. And so if that just kind of doesn't make sense, here's the important result. Since the sanctuary is a spatial and a temporal structure, a real structure, it is simply thought of in this new theology as a spaceless reality, which means the sanctuary does not provide us with any useful information at all about spirituality, salvation, or worship. But my dear friends, by neglecting the central role of the heavenly sanctuary, the early and medieval church began to develop a theory of spirituality derived from Aristotle, in which during the Eucharist, the substance of the bread and wine is transformed literally into the substance of the divine and human Son of God. And as a result, spirituality, the real presence of God, literally becomes linked with the bread and wine instead of with the high priestly ministry of Jesus Christ, who's in the literal heavenly sanctuary. But then this Greek philosophical concept was also linked with salvation. You see, a person had no hope of salvation without partaking of the real presence within the Eucharist. One of the early church fathers referred to the Eucharist as the medicine of immortality. And this principle has pervaded many Protestant denominations. In addition to all of that, many Christians today experience what they believe is the real presence by combining the Eucharist with many variations and styles of music in the corporate worship service. And so in this way, they have come to believe that music is synonymous with the real presence of God, in much the same way the real presence was synonymous with the Eucharist. However, in Exodus 25:8, God said these words, "Let them make me a sanctuary, that I may dwell among them." You see, this means that God's presence is understood in the context of the sanctuary, and that he is able to dwell in a spatial temporal structure, in a real structure. John 1, verse 14, the apostle states this, "And the Word became flesh and dwelt among us." Not only did God dwell with his people in the sanctuary of old, but John tells us he actually became flesh, which means that he has taken upon himself a reality he did not previously possess. And not only that, but because he carried his human nature into the heavenly sanctuary, and he will retain it there forever, he is able to sympathize with us as human beings. All of this is impossible according to the principles and methods of Greek philosophy that came in through the little horn. You see, according to Aristotle, God is the unmoved mover who cannot act in any historical sequence of time. It is this understanding of the real presence from Greek philosophy that is completely incompatible with Jesus Christ as he is revealed in the incarnation and in the spatial temporal structure of the heavenly sanctuary. You see, the heavenly sanctuary is the place where Christ, his real presence, abides. He's alive. And he invites us to come before him and enter into relationship with him. And that personal encounter leads us into the true spirituality of his abiding presence when the principles of the law of God as a part of the new covenant experience are written on our hearts and our minds. And here is the key. Spirituality is the reality that Christ is in heaven and not in some bread and wine or in some music, as the little horn suggests. He is real. And Christ wants us to live and live so he can live in us, having the Holy Spirit implant in us his laws into our hearts, into our minds, instead of those who are led by the philosophies of the little horn, who teach that Christ must be in us as an essential or substantial way, similarly to how he is in the Eucharist and how he is in music. You see, my friends, the little horn attacked the heavenly sanctuary first by relegating the heavenly sanctuary to an insignificant relic that has no meaning, by denying the Bible and accepting Greek philosophy. Second, instead of directing people to come to Christ for forgiveness and grace in the heavenly sanctuary, the Mass and the earthly priestly system have eclipsed Christ's role in those areas. And third, through a system of corporate worship and spirituality that assumes the real presence is in music and not in heaven. And so the heavenly sanctuary needed to be cleansed from the attacks of the little horn. My dear friends, Jesus is real. He dwells in the sanctuary, and he invites you to come to him. In Hebrews chapter 4, verses 14 to 16, this is what the Bible promises. Seeing then that we have a great high priest who has passed through the heavens, Jesus, the Son of God, let us hold fast our confession. For we do not have a high priest who cannot sympathize with our weaknesses, but was in all points tempted as we are, yet without sin. Let us therefore come boldly to the throne of grace, that we may obtain mercy and find grace to help in time of need.
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2: 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We have started a new Bible study series called The Secrets of Prophecy. 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
10: Hello, I'm David Curry from Lilydale, and today I want to share with you about Britain's amazing Celtic church. This was a very early church in Britain. Often we call it primitive Christianity. And I suppose that primitive Christianity in Britain is best known through the Celts. They had an Indo-European language, and they were a group of migrants who spread across Europe and into Britain from working in the salt mines near Hallstatt in Austria. These migrants generally settled in Cornwall, the southwest of Wales, Scotland and Ireland. Important aspects of the life of the Celts reveal that they were the first in Britain to embrace Christianity, and that they were intent on following the faith and practice of the primitive Christians of the New Testament, who were indeed the foundation peoples of the Christian Church. Well, now, we don't know exactly the year that Christianity first came to Britain, but it is confirmed that the original Christian beliefs and practices were maintained well before the Italian mission of Augustine in 597. If you were to go for a trip to Scotland and go off the coast into what is known as the Outer Hebrides, you could come to the larger island of Mull and get a little boat over to Iona. Iona is a very interesting island because it's not very large, but do you know that 46 of the kings of Scotland are buried in Iona? Well, why was this? Well, one of the reasons is that one of the very early Celts from Ireland by the name of Columba left Londonderry and moved across to Scotland and out to the island of Iona. And there he wrote some very interesting writings, mainly writing some of the early scriptures. Early legends also state that Jesus himself came to Britain. But it's probably more correct that some of the followers of Jesus made their way to Britain after being driven out of Palestine at the time of the destruction of Jerusalem in 70 AD. Jesus himself had told people to wait for this time and to be ready to flee and not even go into their houses and get things out. And that's exactly what happened. And with the fact that they moved out of Jerusalem, they fled to Pella, which today is in Jordan, and then eventually went to various parts of Europe, and some of them probably came here to Britain. Well, whatever time the church was founded in Britain, it's very clear that it produced some excellent leaders in Patrick of Ireland, Columba, whom we've already mentioned, and he had his ties mainly in Scotland, David of Wales, and Aidan of North England. These were just a few of the early Christian leaders, and as we know it, they were around about the 4th century. Most of the information that is known about the Celtic Church, and there's quite a lot of it, in fact, in the libraries of Britain, the great British Museum Library, and also some in Oxford, they show very clearly that Christianity really began at the time of Patrick. He was born in Kirkpatrick in Scotland about 389, and eventually, after several years, his family moved down to Wales, where he was taken as a slave to Ireland. He worked very hard, and then he escaped to the continent. But there he became a Christian, and he decided to go back to Ireland to try and teach Christian ways to some of those who had treated him rather badly. Well, when he got back, he ministered to their spiritual needs in very remarkable ways. There was some evidence, but not authenticated or thoroughly documented, that Patrick also returned for a short time to Scotland. However, Columba did go to Scotland after ministering for some time in Ireland, where he had founded a number of monasteries and churches. He founded the settlement at Iona, which has since been one of the most hallowed spots on Scottish soil, and hence, as I said earlier, 48 Scottish kings were buried here during the 7th and the 11th centuries. Some of their tombstones are to be seen today. A second Iona, if you like, was established by Aidan on the holy isle of Lindisfarne. One has got to watch when he goes out to Lindisfarne because of the tides. And while there's a sealed road going out, this can be covered by three or four, at least a metre, 3 or 4 feet, I was going to say, using the old term, but at least a metre of water, and some would-be tourists have been trapped on this. This island in North England became a marvellous base for the promulgation of the gospel in England and parts of the continent. Young people would come here, they'd write out the scriptures, and then they'd share them with people in various places. One of the things that we do know, and has been very well preserved, is some of the beliefs of these early Celtic Christians. And I suppose we should look at those very, very quickly. The first thing was that they certainly believed in the scriptures. They believed in both the Old Testaments, as we know them today, and they were accepted as the divine writings to be read and their teachings to be practiced. They did not appear to know about the apocryphal books, which were later introduced into some of the scriptures of the Roman Catholic faith. Emphasis was on biblical authority, and this led them to literal applications of the great laws of life laid down in the scripture. An early Celtic church leader by the name of Cassian encouraged his people to put away all other books, even commentaries and the like, and devote the whole of their reading to the scriptures. On one occasion, it's recorded that two men, Germanus and an abbot by the name of Nestorius, were talking together. And Germanus inquired as to the best way to expel from the mind the notions of pagan authors. Nestorius replied, "Read the scriptures with the same zeal that you read heathen books, and your thoughts will be pure." Well, that's a pretty good example for us today, isn't it? Ireland became a centre for learning and a deep study of the scriptures, and it's recorded that Finian founded a school at Clonard, which is now known as Clonmacnoise, which is basically in the centre of Ireland. And at this time, something like 3,000 students from all over the continent, as well as Britain, found their way into Clonard. They mainly came to study and read and to share the scriptures. One of the 17th century poets, Moronis, eloquently pictured the trend when he said, "Now haste ye ambry from the marshy Rhine, Bohemians now desert their cold northlands, Auvergne and Holland too, add to the tide. Forth from Geneva's frowning cliffs they throng, Helvetia's youth by Rhone and Saone are few. The Western Isle is now their home." The attraction of the scriptures was very considerable. And with the Celtic cross, you understand also that they believed in salvation through Jesus Christ. So they believed the Holy Scriptures, they believed in salvation only through Christ and not through man's goodness, but through Christ's goodness, and that sinners could claim no other goodness than the goodness of Christ. Good works were not a gateway to heaven, but performed because they loved Christ, who had said, "If you love me, keep my commandments." Another thing that they were very strong on was the Ten Commandments. And because they believed in the Ten Commandments, which is the third point I'm bringing to you, they believed that the whole of the law should be kept. Both Patrick and Columba used in a particular way the first five books of the scriptures as a basis for much of their teaching. And you know, it's rather interesting that the Jews did this. And many rabbis have said, if we had really followed the writings of Moses, that is, the first five books of the Bible, we would have needed no other. One of the strengths of the Celtic Church was that they believed in the seventh-day Sabbath. By belief and practice, they were believers in the Ten Commandments, and the seventh-day Sabbath was a part of their belief. England and Scotland, as well as Wales, also kept the Sabbath for many, many centuries. It's recorded that up in Scotland, something like the 13th century saw the Sabbath being kept right from its very inception. And in Britain itself, even at the time of Oliver Cromwell, there were something like 70 churches that were keeping the seventh-day Sabbath. So the seventh-day Sabbath was very important to them, and they believed in baptism by immersion. And when we pass under baptism, it's like the likeness of his burial and death to us. This was a commentary in Romans 6, verses 1 to 6. And Patrick taught that before baptism, a person must be taught, and then after baptism, the teaching must continue. Now, it's well believed that Patrick carried with him everywhere what we would call today a staff, or it might have been a shepherd's crook. But it evidently had a fairly sharp edge on it, when the edge that touched the ground. Anyway, when he was down in the southern part of Ireland, the king there, or a person like today we would call a mayor, but he accepted Christianity, and he asked Patrick to baptize him. And when they went into the water, into the small river there, Patrick's staff evidently pierced his foot, because as he baptized him, he saw the blood coming out. And he said, "Why didn't you tell me that I've done this?" "Oh," he said, "I thought that this was a part of the ceremony." Well, of course it wasn't, but that was just a little interesting incident in the baptism of Angus in Southern Ireland. They believed in the second advent of Christ. They believed that soon Christ would come again and redeem people to himself. And so the teachings of the Celts were very, very similar to our own, and the people that come from Ireland and Wales and Scotland certainly have a tremendous heritage in this amazing Celtic church. Well, thank you for listening, and this is David Curry from Lilydale.
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14: 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That's just off of Townsville. Great place to escape winter. Our keynote speaker this year is Gary Kent, speaker for the Incredible Journey Media Ministry. He has a BA in theology, an MA in ancient history and archaeology. He's been on lots of digs as an archaeologist, internationally acclaimed speaker, TV presenter, produced documentaries on everything from Bible prophecy to natural health. He will be speaking to us on navigating conflict and conflict resolution, men's leadership in the home, church and society, relationships including marriage, and addressing addictions including to technology and how to make good financial decisions. If you'd like to get the full information and details, please email us on info@mensmatters.au, info@mensmatters.au, no.com.au, and we will get you the information directly to you.
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19: 1 Corinthians 10. Now I would not have you ignorant, brothers,

0: they also lusted. Don't be idolaters, as some of them were, as it is written,
1: the people sat down to eat and drink and rose up to play.
0: Let us not commit sexual immorality as some of them committed, and in one day 23,000 fell. Let us not test the Lord as some of them tested, and perish by the serpents. Don't grumble as some of them also grumbled, and perished by the destroyer. Now all these things happened to them by way of example, and they were written for our admonition, on whom the ends of the ages have come. Therefore, let him who thinks he stands be careful that he doesn't fall. No temptation has taken you except what is common to man. God is faithful, who will not allow you to be tempted above what you are able, but will, with the temptation, also make the way of escape, that you may be able to endure it. Therefore, my beloved, flee from idolatry. I speak as to wise men. Judge what I say. The cup of blessing which we bless, isn't it a sharing of the blood of Christ? The bread which we break, isn't it a sharing of the body of Christ? Because there is one loaf of bread, we, who are many, are one body, for we all partake of the one loaf of bread. Consider Israel according to the flesh. Don't those who eat the sacrifices participate in the altar? What am I saying then? That a thing sacrificed to idols is anything, or that an idol is anything? But I say that the things which the Gentiles sacrifice, they sacrifice to demons, and not to God. And I don't desire that you would have fellowship with demons. You can't both drink the cup of the Lord and the cup of demons. You can't both partake of the table of the Lord and of the table of demons. Or do we provoke the Lord to jealousy? Are we stronger than He? All things are lawful for me, but not all things are profitable. All things are lawful for me, but not all things build up. Let no one seek his own, but each one his neighbor's good. Whatever is sold in the butcher shop, eat, asking no questions for the sake of conscience. For the earth is the Lord's, and its fullness. But if one of those who don't believe invites you to a meal, and you are inclined to go, eat whatever is set before you, asking no questions for the sake of conscience. But if anyone says to you, this was offered to idols, don't eat it for the sake of the one who told you, and for the sake of conscience. For the earth is the Lord's, and all its fullness. Conscience, I say, not your own, but the other's conscience. For why is my liberty judged by another conscience? If I partake with thankfulness, why am I denounced for that for which I give thanks? Whether therefore you eat, or drink, or whatever you do, do all to the glory of God. Give no occasions for stumbling either to Jews, or to Greeks, or to the assembly of God. Even as I also please all men in all things, not seeking my own profit, but the profit of the many, that they may be saved. 1 Corinthians 11. Be imitators of me, even as I also am of Christ. Now I praise you, brothers, that you remember me in all things, and hold firm the traditions, even as I delivered them to you. But I would have you know that the head of every man is Christ, and the head of the woman is the man, and the head of Christ is God. Every man praying or prophesying, having his head covered, dishonors his head. But every woman praying or prophesying with her head unveiled dishonors her head. For it is one and the same thing as if she were shaved. For if a woman is not covered, let her hair also be cut off. But if it is shameful for a woman to have her hair cut off or shaved, let her be covered. For a man indeed ought not to have his head covered, because he is the image and glory of God, but the woman is the glory of man. For man is not from woman, but woman from man. For man wasn't created for the woman, but woman for the man. For this cause, the woman ought to have authority on her head, because of the angels. Nevertheless, neither is the woman independent of the man, nor the man independent of the woman in the Lord. For as woman came from man, so a man also comes through a woman, but all things are from God. Judge for yourselves. Is it appropriate that a woman pray to God unveiled? Doesn't even nature itself teach you that if a man has long hair, It is a

0: honor to him? But if a woman has long hair, it is a glory to her, for her hair is given to her for a covering. But if any man seems to be contentious, we have no such custom, neither do God's assemblies. But in giving you this command, I don't praise you that you come together not for the better, but for the worse. For first of all, when you come together in the assembly, I hear that divisions exist among you, and I partly believe it. For there also must be factions among you, that those who are approved may be revealed among you. When therefore you assemble yourselves together, it is not the Lord's supper that you eat. For in your eating each one takes his own supper first. One is hungry, and another is drunken. What, don't you have houses to eat and to drink in? Or do you despise God's assembly and put them to shame who don't have? What shall I tell you? Shall I praise you? In this I don't praise you. For I received from the Lord that which also I delivered to you, that the Lord Jesus on the night in which he was betrayed took bread. When he had given thanks, he broke it and said,
1: Take, eat. This is my body, which is broken for you. Do this in memory of me.
0: In the same way he also took the cup, after supper, saying,
1: This cup is the new covenant in my blood. Do this, as often as you drink, in memory of me.
0: For as often as you eat this bread and drink this cup, you proclaim the Lord's death until he comes. Therefore, whoever eats this bread or drinks the Lord's cup in a way unworthy of the Lord will be guilty of the body and the blood of the Lord. But let a man examine himself, and so let him eat of the bread and drink of the cup. For he who eats and drinks in an unworthy way eats and drinks judgment to himself, if he doesn't discern the Lord's body. For this cause many among you are weak and sickly, and not a few sleep. For if we discerned ourselves, we wouldn't be judged. But when we are judged, we are punished by the Lord, that we may not be condemned with the world. Therefore, my brothers, when you come together to eat, wait for one another. But if anyone is hungry, let him eat at home, lest your coming together be for judgment. The rest I will set in order whenever I come. 1 Corinthians 12. Now concerning spiritual things, brothers, I don't want you to be ignorant. You know that when you were heathen, you were led away to those mute idols, however you might be led. Therefore I make known to you that no man speaking by God's Spirit says, Jesus is accursed. No one can say Jesus is Lord but by the Holy Spirit. Now there are various kinds of gifts, but the same Spirit. There are various kinds of service, and the same Lord. There are various kinds of workings, but the same God, who works all things in all. But to each one is given the manifestation of the Spirit for the profit of all. For to one is given through the Spirit the word of wisdom, and to another the word of knowledge, according to the same Spirit. To another faith, by the same Spirit, and to another gifts of healings, by the same Spirit. And to another workings of miracles, and to another prophecy, and to another discerning of spirits, to another different kinds of languages, and to another the interpretation of languages. But the one and the same Spirit produces all of these, distributing to each one separately as he desires. For as the body is one and has many members, and all the members of the body being many are one body, so also is Christ. For in one Spirit we were all baptized into one body, whether Jews or Greeks, whether bond or free, and were all given to drink into one Spirit. For the body is not one member, but many. If the foot would say, Because I'm not the hand, I'm not part of the body, it is not therefore not part of the body. If the ear would say, Because I'm not the eye, I'm not part of the body, it's not therefore not part of the body. If the whole body were an eye, where would the hearing be? If the whole were hearing, where would the smelling be? But now God has set the members, each one of them, in the body, just as he desired. If they were all one member, where would the body be? But now they are many members, but one body. The eye can't tell the hand, I have no need for you. Or again, the head to the feet, I have no need for you. No, much rather, those members of the body which seem to be weaker are necessary. Those parts of the body which we think to be less honorable, on those we bestow more abundant honor, and our unpresentable parts have more abundant propriety. Whereas our presentable parts have no such need. But God composed the body together, giving more abundant honor to the inferior part, that there should be no division in the body, but that the members should have the same care for one another. When one member suffers, all the members suffer with it, or when one member is honored, all the members rejoice with it. Now you are the body of Christ, and members individually. God has set some in the assembly, first apostles, second prophets, third teachers, then miracle workers, then gifts of healings, helps, governments, and various kinds of languages. Are all apostles? Are all prophets? Are all teachers? Are all miracle workers? Do all have gifts of healings? Do all speak with various languages? Do all interpret? But earnestly desire the best gifts. Moreover, I show a most excellent way to you. 1 Corinthians 13. If I speak with the languages of men and of angels, but don't have love, I've become sounding brass or a clanging cymbal. If I have the gift of prophecy and know all mysteries and all knowledge, and if I have all faith so as to remove mountains but don't have love, I am nothing. If I dole out all my goods to feed the poor, and if I give my body to be burned, but don't have love, it profits me nothing. Love is patient and kind. Love doesn't envy. Love doesn't brag, is not proud, doesn't behave itself inappropriately, doesn't seek its own way, is not provoked, takes no account of evil, doesn't rejoice in unrighteousness, but rejoices with the truth, bears all things, believes all things, hopes all things, endures all things. Love never fails, but where there are prophecies, they will be done away with. Where there are various languages, they will cease. Where there is knowledge, it will be done away with. For we know in part, and we prophesy in part. But when that which is complete has come, then that which is partial will be done away with. When I was a child, I spoke as a child, I felt as a child, I thought as a child. Now that I have become a man, I have put away childish things. For now we see in a mirror dimly, but then face to face. Now I know in part, but then I will know fully, even as I was also fully known. But now faith, hope, and love remain, these three. The greatest of these is love. 1 Corinthians 14. Follow after love, and earnestly desire spiritual gifts, but especially that you may prophesy. For he who speaks in another language speaks not to men, but to God. For no one understands, but in the Spirit he speaks mysteries. But he who prophesies speaks to men for their edification, exhortation, and consolation. He who speaks in another language edifies himself, but he who prophesies edifies the assembly. Now I desire to have you all speak with other languages, but rather that you would prophesy. For he is greater who prophesies than he who speaks with other languages, unless he interprets, that the assembly may be built up. But now, brothers, if I come to you speaking with other languages, what would I profit you, unless I speak to you either by way of revelation, or of knowledge, or of prophesying, or of teaching? Even things without life, giving a voice, whether pipe or harp, if they didn't give a distinction in the sounds, how would it be known what is piped or harped? For if the trumpet gave an uncertain sound, who would prepare himself for war? So also you, unless you uttered by the tongue words easy to understand, how would it be known what is spoken? For you would be speaking into the air. There are, it may be, so many kinds of sounds in the world, and none of them is without meaning. If then I don't know the meaning of the sound, I would be to him who speaks a foreigner, and he who speaks would be a foreigner to me. So also you, since you are zealous for spiritual gifts, seek that you may abound to the building up of the assembly. Therefore, let him who speaks in another language pray that he may interpret. For if I pray in another language, my spirit prays, but my understanding is unfruitful. What is it then? I will pray with the spirit, and I will pray with the understanding also. I will sing with the spirit, and I will sing with the understanding also. Otherwise, if you bless with the spirit, how will he who fills the place of the unlearned say the Amen at your giving of thanks, seeing he doesn't know what you say? For you most certainly give thanks well, but the other person is not built up. I thank my God I speak with other languages more than you all. However, in the assembly, I would rather speak 5 words with my understanding, that I might instruct others also, than 10,000 words in another language. Brothers, don't be children in thoughts, yet in malice be babies, but in thoughts be mature. In the law it is written,
2: by men of strange languages, and by the lips of strangers I will speak to this people. Not even thus will they hear me, says the Lord.
0: Therefore, other languages are for a sign, not to those who believe, but to the unbelieving. But prophesying is for a sign, not to the unbelieving, but to those who believe. If, therefore, the whole assembly is assembled together and all speak with other languages, and unlearned or unbelieving people come in, won't they say that you are crazy? But if all prophesy, and someone unbelieving or unlearned comes in, he is reproved by all, and he is judged by all. And thus the secrets of his heart are revealed. So he will fall down on his face and worship God, declaring that God is among you indeed. What is it then, brothers? When you come together, each one of you has a psalm, has a teaching, has a revelation, has another language, has an interpretation. Let all things be done to build each other up. If any man speaks in another language, let it be 2 or at the most 3, and in turn, and let one interpret. But if there is no interpreter, let him keep silent in the assembly, and let him speak to himself and to God. Let the prophet speak, 2 or 3, and let the others discern. But if a revelation is made to another sitting by, let the first keep silent. For you can all prophesy one by one, that all may learn, and all may be exhorted. The spirits of the prophets are subject to the prophets. For God is not a God of confusion, but of peace, as in all the assemblies of the saints. Let your wives keep silent in the assemblies, for it has not been permitted for them to speak. But let them be in subjection, as the law also says. If they desire to learn anything, let them ask their own husbands at home, for it is shameful for a woman to chatter in the assembly. What? Was it from you that the word of God went out, or did it come to you alone? If any man thinks himself to be a prophet or spiritual, let him recognize the things which I write to you, that they are the commandment of the Lord. But if anyone is ignorant, let him be ignorant. Therefore, brothers, desire earnestly to prophesy, and don't forbid speaking with other languages. Let all things be done decently and in order. 1 Corinthians 15. Now I declare to you, brothers, the good news which I preached to you, which also you received, in which you also stand, by which also you are saved, if you hold firmly the word which I preached to you, unless you believed in vain. For I delivered to you first of all that which I also received, that Christ died for our sins according to the Scriptures, that he was buried, that he was raised on the third day according to the Scriptures, and that he appeared to Cephas, then to the 12. Then he appeared to over 500 brothers at once, most of whom remain until now, but some have also fallen asleep. Then he appeared to James, then to all the apostles. And last of all, as to the child born at the wrong time, he appeared to me also. For I am the least of the apostles, who is not worthy to be called an apostle, because I persecuted the assembly of God. But by the grace of God, I am what I am. His grace, which was given to me, was not futile, but I worked more than all of them. Yet not I, but the grace of God, which was with me. Whether then it is I or they, so we preach, and so you believed. Now if Christ is preached that he has been raised from the dead, How do some among you say that there is no resurrection of the dead? But if there is no resurrection of the dead, neither has Christ been raised. If Christ has not been raised, then our preaching is in vain, and your faith also is in vain. Yes, we are found false witnesses of God, because we testified about God that He raised up Christ, whom He didn't raise up, if it is so that the dead are not raised. For if the dead aren't raised, neither has Christ been raised. If Christ has not been raised, your faith is in vain. You are still in your sins. Then they also who are fallen asleep in Christ have perished. If we have only hoped in Christ in this life, we are of all men most pitiable. But now Christ has been raised from the dead. He became the first fruits of those who are asleep. For since death came by man, the resurrection of the dead also came by man. For as in Adam all die, so also in Christ all will be made alive. But each in his own order, Christ the firstfruits, then those who are Christ's at his coming. Then the end comes, when he will deliver up the kingdom to God, even the Father, when he will have abolished all rule and all authority and power. For he must reign until he has put all his enemies under his feet. The last enemy that will be abolished is death. For he put all things in subjection under his feet. But when he says all things are put in subjection, it is evident that he has accepted who subjected all things to him. When all things have been subjected to him, then the Son will also himself be subjected to him who subjected all things to him, that God may be all in all. Or else what will they do who are baptized for the dead? If the dead aren't raised at all, why then are they baptized for the dead? Why do we also stand in jeopardy every hour? I affirm by the boasting in you which I have in Christ Jesus our Lord, I die daily. If I fought with animals at Ephesus for human purposes, what does it profit me? If the dead are not raised, then let us eat and drink, for tomorrow we die. Don't be deceived. Evil companionships corrupt good morals. Wake up righteously, and don't sin, for some have no knowledge of God. I say this to your shame. But someone will say, how are the dead raised, and with what kind of body do they come? You foolish one, that which you yourself sow is not made alive unless it dies. That which you sow, you don't sow the body that will be, but a bare grain, maybe of wheat or of some other kind. But God gives it a body even as it pleased Him, and to each seed a body of its own. All flesh is not the same flesh, but there is one flesh of men, another flesh of animals, another of fish, and another of birds. There are also celestial bodies and terrestrial bodies, but the glory of the celestial differs from that of the terrestrial. There is one glory of the sun, another glory of the moon, and another glory of the stars, for one star differs from another star in glory. So also is the resurrection of the dead. The body is sown perishable, it is raised imperishable. It is sown in dishonor, it is raised in glory. It is sown in weakness, it is raised in power. It is sown a natural body, it is raised a spiritual body. There is a natural body, and there is also a spiritual body. So also it is written,
2: the first man, Adam, became a living soul.
0: The last Adam became a life-giving spirit. However, that which is spiritual isn't first, but that which is natural, then that which is spiritual. The first man is of the earth, made of dust. The second man is the Lord, from heaven. As is the one made of dust, such are those who are also made of dust. And as is the heavenly, such are they also that are heavenly. As we have borne the image of those made of dust, let's also bear the image of the heavenly. Now I say this, brothers, that flesh and blood can't inherit the kingdom of God, neither does the perishable inherit imperishable. Behold, I tell you a mystery. We will not all sleep, but we will all be changed. In a moment, in the twinkling of an eye, at the last trumpet. For the trumpet will sound, and the dead will be raised incorruptible, and we will be changed. For this perishable body must become imperishable, and this mortal must put on immortality. But when this perishable body will have become imperishable, and this mortal will have put on immortality, then what is written will happen.
2: Death is swallowed up in victory. Death, where is your sting? Hades, where is your victory?
0: The sting of death is sin, and the power of sin is the law. But thanks be to God who gives us the victory through our Lord Jesus Christ. Therefore, my beloved brothers, be steadfast, immovable, always abounding in the Lord's work, because you know that your labor is not in vain in the Lord. 1 Corinthians 16. Now concerning the collection for the saints, as I commanded the assemblies of Galatia, you do likewise. On the first day of the week, let each one of you save, as he may prosper, that no collection be made when I come. When I arrive, I will send whoever you approve with letters to carry your gracious gift to Jerusalem. If it is appropriate for me to go also, they will go with me. But I will come to you when I have passed through Macedonia, for I am passing through Macedonia. But with you it may be that I will stay, or even winter, that you may send me on my journey wherever I go. For I do not wish to see you now in passing, but I hope to stay a while with you, if the Lord permits. But I will stay at Ephesus until Pentecost, for a great and effective door has opened to me, and there are many adversaries. Now if Timothy comes, see that he is with you without fear, for he does the work of the Lord, as I also do. Therefore let no one despise him, but set him forward on his journey in peace, that he may come to me, for I expect him with the brothers. Now concerning Apollos, the brother, I strongly urged him to come to you with the brothers. And it was not at all his desire to come now, but he will come when he has an opportunity. Watch, stand firm in the faith, be courageous, be strong. Let all that you do be done in love. Now I beg you, brothers, you know the house of Stephanas, that it is the first fruits of Achaia, and that they have set themselves to serve the saints, that you also be in subjection to such, and to everyone who helps in the work and labors. I rejoice at the coming of Stephanas, Fortunatus, and Achaicus, for that which was lacking on your part, they supplied. For they refreshed my spirit and yours, therefore acknowledge those who are like that. The assemblies of Asia greet you. Aquila and Priscilla greet you much in the Lord, together with the assembly that is in their house. All the brothers greet you. Greet one another with a holy kiss. This greeting is by me, Paul, with my own hand. If any man doesn't love the Lord Jesus Christ, let him be accursed. Come, Lord. The grace of the Lord Jesus Christ be with you. My love to all of you in Christ Jesus. Amen.
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4: 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Great place to escape winter. Our keynote speaker this year is Gary Kent, speaker for the Incredible Journey Media Ministry. He has a BA in theology, an MA in ancient history and archaeology. He's been on lots of digs as an archaeologist, internationally acclaimed speaker, TV presenter, produced documentaries on everything from Bible prophecy to natural health. 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No.com.au, and we will get you the information directly to you.
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11: Seven compelling evidences. I want to share with you seven compelling evidences. You have this little addendum. Let's just fly through them. I want to give them seven to you. You say, oh, listen, Dwight, I'm already a believer. I don't have any problem with the book. Good. You will now have seven reasons you can share with a skeptical or non-believing colleague, associate, friend, neighbor of yours. And you can just, you can use these seven and pass them along. A lot of people accuse Christians of turning to the Bible to prove the Bible. In other words, using circular reasoning. I mean, you're going into the book to prove the book. How wise is that? That's not fair at all. Okay, so let's use external evidences first. Let me just fly through these because I want to get to that first rumor. The first rumor we have got to hear tonight. Here is evidence number one. Jot this down, please. Number one, the preeminence of the Holy Scripture among all human literature. So I hit that thing twice, so we got two of them up there, so you might as well go ahead and fill up the second one. Evidence number one, the preeminence of the Bible among human literature. The Bible is preeminent in its circulation. Let me just run some numbers by you real quick. You have this addendum, you can fill this in. The Bible is now translated into 400 languages with portions of it in 2,500 languages on this planet. Ladies and gentlemen, we're not dealing with a little backwater, redneck book that has not seen the light of day in vast swaths of the human race. The Bible is the most circulated book on earth. All right, so let's just talk about external evidence. Look at this. The Gideon's International. Everybody knows Gideon. When you stay in a motel, Gideon has been there before you and he has his Bible there. The Gideon's International placed and distributed more than 56 million complete copies of the Bible globally. This is 6 years ago, 2001. That averages a million copies a week, or 107 copies every minute are going out into the earth. So evidence number one, we're talking about the circulation of the Bible. Guys, I don't know, you may want to move that laptop a little closer here because I'm shooting through something here and it's just not quite making it. I can hear it trying real hard in my hand, but it's just, there we go. The Bible is also preeminent in its influence. So we're talking about preeminence in literature. Number two, this is still under that as a subpoint. The Bible is preeminent in its influence. Take a look at this. Man, this is going to be a long night. There have been more books written about the Bible than any other subject. More books have been written about the Bible than any other subject. Now watch this. More authors have quoted from the Bible than any other source. We're not talking about some little forgotten piece of ancient literature. We're dealing with the Bible being preeminent among religious writings. You want to talk about the Quran, where the whole world is focused, these rumors out of the East, and of course we automatically think of the Middle East. The Quran, over the Quran, the Bible is preeminent. Bhagavad Gita, over all religious writings, the Bible is preeminent. And sometimes somebody will come up to you and say something like this, you know, hey, look at any book anywhere written by anyone could on any level compared to the Bible. That would be one of the grossest statements of ignorance you could make. It simply is not true. The Bible is preeminent. Evidence number one. Let's fly to evidence number two. The Bible has been preserved under attack. It's been attacked by man. Everybody knows the French infidel, the famous French infidel, centuries ago, Voltaire. You know Voltaire. Voltaire predicted that in 100 years, Christianity will be gone and the Bible will be found only in a museum. Today, you can only find Voltaire in a museum and the Bible is the hottest selling book on earth. So don't let anybody tell you that the Bible has somehow been stamped out. The Bible has been the most targeted piece of human literature in the history of the race. People have resorted to every humanly possible effort to destroy that book, and it still survives. Ladies and gentlemen, I tell you what, you are looking at a shining evidence of its divine origin. All right, so preservation under attack. You have the attack of man, and then you also have the attack of time. Oh, come on, you just got this old book. There are no manuscripts left anymore for the Bible. Are you kidding? Look at this. Today, 5,600 ancient manuscripts of the Greek New Testament exist. There are 10,000 Latin manuscripts. There are 9,300 early manuscripts. Nearly 25,000 early manuscripts exist today. The closest book in the human race is Homer's Iliad, and there are only 643 partial manuscripts for it. Don't you tell me that we don't have the book passed on through history. The book exists. Seven compelling evidences. Let's go to, maybe this is evidence number three, the proof of archaeology. Go to Google sometime. Google in the words archaeology and Bible. That's all you have to do. You'll have so many websites, you'll spend the rest of your life just examining archaeological evidence for the Holy Scriptures. I come from a university campus where we're very proud of an archaeological museum that we have at Andrews University. Why? Because the evidence, as that old writer once wrote, the spade confirms the book. All right? Okay, number four, internal consistency. This is amazing, just amazing. Do you understand about the Bible? Internal consistency, what are you talking about? Well, let's put this up. The Bible is a collection of 40 authors who wrote over a period of 1,500 years, and they wrote on the two subjects nobody can agree about, religion and politics. And the book survived. There is an internal consistency with the Scriptures that cannot be matched with any other book in the human race. And yet, this consistency, how do you explain it? The only way I can explain it, ladies and gentlemen, is that I believe God wrote it. Now look at that. Come on, don't you give this to me. Oh, Dwight, you don't understand. No, I understand. God didn't write the book physically himself. I understand that. He used human scribes. I understand that. He did not even dictate the book. He gave them thoughts and they wrote it down. But the point is, somebody divine has superintended the preservation of this book. And tonight we're going to go into one of the most phenomenal portions of that book. We've got to have confidence in what we're going to read tonight. Of course, there are different perspectives. You got four eyewitnesses to one single automobile accident. You're going to have four different perspectives. That doesn't negate any of the perspectives, does it? No, it doesn't. All right. Number five. No. Yeah, we already covered that. I believe in the divine authorship of the Holy Scripture, made that point, but you do need to fill this in. That's the only explanation for the Bible's compelling internal consistency regarding human morality and divine truth. Write that in. That's the only way we can possibly describe how, in fact, this book speaks with such commanding authority. How about fulfilled prophecy? Now we're going to move into internal evidences. I understand. We did the external. We're in the internal now, but think about prophecy. Come on, guys. You're bright young scholars here in this university. Think about prophecy itself. For example, let's just do just one prophecy. There are 61. There are all kinds of prophecies, but let's just take the 61 major prophecies concerning the life of Jesus Christ written centuries before his birth. Mathematicians have theorized, okay, if just eight of those prophecies could be fulfilled, what are the statistical probabilities of eight of the 61, eight being fulfilled? Let's put it on the screen here. The probabilities are 10 to the 17th. Do you know what 10 to the 17th is? That is 100,000 trillion. One out of 100,000 trillion times you could get eight of 61 prophecies, all eight to come true. That would be, by the way, that would be like covering, they say, covering the state of Texas. You heard of Texas? Covering Texas with 2 feet high of silver dollars. And then blindfolding a woman and telling her, you wade out into that state of Texas, 2 feet high of silver dollars, and you find the one that is marked with the red dot on it. That's the same odds for eight of the 61. Ladies and gentlemen, not eight of the 61 came true. 61 of the 61. You're not dealing with a book of somebody's fabled imagination. There's something supernatural between the covers of these old books that we still carry around. All right. Number six, the experience of others. I've seen a man come face to face to death and with peace stare death in the face and go into death with a supernatural calm that can only be explained by what he took from his journey into this book. I've seen a woman live in hell on earth with peace. I'd explain a woman like that. Something in the book has fired her heart and given her courage. I have seen young adults struggle with mind and soul destroying addictions that would take a man to the dust. And I have seen young adults, through the power of what they found in this book, walk away from an enchaining life addiction. The experience of the human race, those who have gone to this book, cannot be contramanded. It's too overwhelming. Evidence number six is the evidence of those who have read the book. And finally, evidence number seven, my personal experience. When I was a kid, I learned a song. Kids still sing it, I think. The B-I-B-L-E. Yes, that's the book for me. I stand alone on the Word of God. The B-I-B-L-E. A few baby boomers here, I see. Ladies and gentlemen, I can only testify to you that my life, through what is contained between these covers, my life has been radically changed. I'm not going to ask you to go into a passage we are about to go into. Some of you are going to have to blow the dust off your Bible. You have never been to this passage in your life. I'm not going to ask you to go to a passage that is not capable, under the power of the Holy Spirit who is present tonight, to change your life. This is a divine book. And you can walk away from it, and you can spit on it, and you can burn it till there's ashes, and it'll, like a phoenix, rise up out of those ashes every time. I commend to you the Holy Word of God. So, seven compelling. Oh, by the way, tomorrow morning, 9:30, before rumor number two, seven phenomenal benefits that will come to you if you, as a young adult professional, if you will take this book and eat the book, and I'm going to share with you a strategy on how you can do just that. Tomorrow morning, 9:30, not at 11. It's a completely different subject at 11. 9:30 tomorrow morning. All right, that I promised I would read an email. I've got it right here. We're in a war tonight. You know that. I know that. Got an email to prove it. The email happens to come from my son-in-law. My son-in-law is a medic with the U.S. Army Rangers. Just talked to my daughter tonight on her way driving in here. First infantry. It's all great. You believe in the war, Dwight? Nope. Psalm 120, verse 7. They speak of war, but I am for peace. That's my life motto. Psalm 120, verse 7. They speak of war, but I am for peace. I'm not in favor of a war. I don't think Andrew is in favor of the war. He wants to go into med school someday. I got an email from him on March 7. You know how many days ago that is? March 7. I'm thankful for your letter. So I sent him an email. I wonder if he'll get it on the front lines there in Baghdad. I'm thankful for your letter. This is going to be short. Life is tough here. We get rocketed or mortared almost daily. He's a medic, so he's into life-saving like you. We're running an average of 3 traumas a week. We lose a lot of people from IEDs, not our own unit. Since subsequent to writing this, he just learned this week, the first of his unit was killed this week, from an IED, roadside explosive. We're in a little hospital. It's really just 4 trauma beds, a lab, and an x-ray with dental. It's small, but it's one of two level two trauma centers in Baghdad. We're kept very busy. After a while, you get a God complex. So somebody puts you in check. Okay, God complex means that when you're getting rocketed and you're the only one out of the bunker running to get an injured soldier, that would be me. I'm not sure what it is, but when you see a fallen brother less than 50 feet from you, there's nothing in the world that's going to stop a medic from going out there. The last time it happened, I got written up. It's against the law for a medic to run out to where a sniper can get you. You understand that? He said, I got written up. Last time that happened, I got written up. But as I was leaving the room, I saw the platoon sergeant throw the write-up in the trash. I've got a medic, somebody trained to save lives like you people here. How could somebody not respond to somebody in danger? We're so short on space. Please don't get me wrong. I thank God every day I'm alive. I'd like to ask a favor. We're going in the sector very soon. We're going to do something awful. The last unit that did this lost 60 people. So if you could, this upcoming Sabbath, send up a prayer for us over here. Signed, Andrew. Ladies and gentlemen, we're in a war. You understand that? But you know what? That isn't the war that really concerns me tonight. I'm thinking of the war that has the campus where I'm from, Andrews University, and the campus where you're from, Loma Linda University. I'm thinking of the war that holds us in its dark and diabolic crosshairs 24/7. I'm thinking of a war for every single one of us tonight. We are in a war. How shall we survive this war? Tonight I hear some rumors coming from the east. Rumors from the east. There'll be 3 rumors that we'll share over this very brief Sabbath together. Open your Bible with me tonight to a book and a chapter that you haven't been to, perhaps ever, or perhaps in a long, long time. Open your Bible, please, to Daniel chapter 10. Daniel chapter 10. I need to go back to the... Daniel chapter 10. And I want to pray with you as we get into the Word together. Holy Father, thank you tonight. Our witness blessed us just a moment ago with that prayer out of our hearts. Oh Lord, take our hands. Precious Lord, please, please take our hands. We just spent a fleeting moment assuring ourselves that this book that will engage our minds for the next few moments is not a cunningly devised fable. There is something supernatural that has preserved it to this very generation. So go to this dusty piece of apocalyptic literature. May the rumors that begin to sound from these old and yellowed pages put us on alert with the joy of anticipation. We pray in Christ's name. Amen. Daniel chapter 10. Nobody reads Daniel 10. Daniel chapter 10, let's read it together. In the 3rd year of Cyrus, king of Persia, a message was revealed to Daniel, whose name was also called Belteshazzar. And I want to hit the pause button right there. Do you know why this guy has 2 names? He has 2 names because he's a captive when he's writing this. I mean, you try to imagine the moment you're getting ready to go off to university. Terrorists raid your hometown in the middle of the night. Hand over your mouth. Gagged. Bound. Thrown into a trunk you are. Driven to a truck. Driven to a plane. Flown over an ocean. When they take off the blindfold, you find yourselves given a foreign name from a foreign god, from a foreign religion you're required to join, in a foreign language you have never spoken, in a foreign school that will train you for foreign service in a foreign government. And all of this, just the beginning for this writer of a 70-year long and lonely exile from home. Daniel is 18 in Daniel chapter 1. He's at the end of his life in Daniel 10. He's now 88 years old. Old and wizened, white and bent. This man whose name means Daniel, whose name means God is my judge. You can call me Belteshazzar, but every time you call me the name of your God, I will whisper, God the Creator, the living God is my judge. This is the same Daniel. He's moved through administration. He's moved through empires. He's now in the Persian Empire. Notice this now. In the third year of Cyrus, go back to verse 1. In the third year of Cyrus, king of Persia, a message was revealed to Daniel whose name was called Belteshazzar. The message was true, but the appointed time was long, and he understood the message, and he had understanding of the vision. Daniel is about to receive the most comprehensive, the longest prophecy in all of Holy Scripture. Daniel 10, 11, and 12. Notice the one sentence thesis or summary of that prophecy. I love the way the NIV renders that middle line there. The message was true, but the appointed time was long. The NIV renders it this way and more accurately reflects the Hebrew. In this case, I'm reading from the New King James tonight. The NIV renders it, its message was true, and it concerned a great war. That point is so critical, ladies and gentlemen. I wish you'd take the study guide. Now, there should have been a study guide handed to you when you came in tonight that is for rumor number one. Did you get a study guide? Anybody here not get a study guide? You somehow got in and you don't have a study guide. Just a few hands up. I don't know, Annie, if there's anybody in the back. Okay, they're going to get it. Guys that raised your hand, just be patient. You're going to have to keep your hand up but just a little higher than that. And they're going to come in and I'm going to just go ahead here. Take out your study guide. Let's just jot this down. Let's be clear on what we're about to read and study together this evening. Rumors from the East. Rumor number one. By the way, if you miss an answer, if we just go flying through this, we got a website, www.pmchurch.tv, and you can go to that website, and you look under the series Rumors from the East, and you can get the answers, because the answers are at the bottom of all the study guides on the website. But let's jot this down, would you please? Number one, Daniel 10. Jot it down, please. Daniel 10 is the introduction to the longest and most comprehensive prophecy in all of Holy Scripture. Now remember, when it came to the birth of Christ, just 8 out of 61 coming true, 10 to the 17th chances. Probably 1 out of 10 to the 17th. All 61 came true for Christ. Could it be true here in Daniel 10 as well? Hold on. So you write that in, and then would you just fill it in? The NIV rendition of Daniel chapter 10, verse 1. Its message was true, and it concerned a great war. That's our theme tonight, war. You know, if you go to Google, and you, this just blew me out of the water when I tried this. You go to Google, and you type, and you got to put quotation marks on either side, so it means these three words need to, and they're the study guides are coming just down the row right now. If you hold your hand up, they'll get them to you. But you type in World War III. You know, the 1-1-1? The I. World War III. Put the quotation marks around it so it's dealt with as a single phrase. It'll blow you out of the water. How many talking heads, political pundits, and bloggers are now discussing the earth, the human race, moving into World War III? You never think about it. I mean, last summer we had Israel and the Hezbollah. We got this mess in Iraq. And now we got Iran knocking on the door. We have no idea what tomorrow is going to bring as far as the Middle East is concerned. And so it's no wonder. And the press, I understand, has kind of jazzed up this whole hype in the American public. But let me put a website on the screen for you there. Not a website, but rather a stat released from a website. In a poll released, you see this by Angus Reid Global Scan, 42%, I can believe this, 42% of American respondents think humanity is headed towards World War III, and 20% believe it has already begun. And by the way, it's not just Americans. You surf the web through Google. You come to realize they are thinking, intelligent people who are looking at a coalescing on this planet. Hey. Is it World War III? I have absolutely no idea. Are you bothered by it? I'm not bothered by it. Are you afraid tonight? I'm not afraid. Fact of the matter is, we're all focused on these four eyes, on Israel, on Iran, on Iraq, on Islam. Everybody's looking. Rumors from the East. What will it be coming over here? I'm not concerned about those rumors. There is the low rumble of another set of rumors that concern the likes of you and me outside of the political realm. And it's those rumors, the approaching tread of those rumors, that tonight I find compelling. So I want to read this with you. Concern a great war. So whatever's happening here concerns a great war. Let's pick it up in verse 2. In those days, I, Daniel, was mourning 3 full weeks. I ate no pleasant food. I ate no meat or wine. None of that came into my mouth, nor did I anoint myself at all till the 3 whole weeks were fulfilled. You see, what's happening here, ladies and gentlemen, is that Daniel has heard rumors from the west. Cyrus, the new king of Persia, has sent a band of these former exiles back to Jerusalem. And what Daniel is hearing by way of the grapevine is that it is going awful. It is going awfully for these who have returned to the holy city. They're running into roadblock after resistance, after obstacle. And Daniel is absolutely in consternation, certain that God's prophecies are not going to come true and that Jerusalem will not come and be raised up again. Worried, sick that the small band that Cyrus has sent is going to fail. You know what Daniel does? Daniel does what he does all through this book. It's an amazing thing about this kid who began as a young adult and moved his way up to the third highest political position, third highest as a captive exile in the entire empire. Daniel does what he does best throughout the book. Jot this down. Whenever he's faced with a crisis, he goes to his knees. I mean, keep your pen moving. Crisis number one. There's a crisis over a diet in chapter one. What does Daniel do? He goes to his knees. There's a crisis over a dream in chapter two. What does Daniel do? He goes to his knees. There's a crisis over a decree in chapter six. What does Daniel do? He goes to his knees. There's a crisis over a decision in Daniel chapter 9. What does Daniel do? He goes to his knees. There's a crisis over a massive difficulty, distant difficulty in chapter 10. What does Daniel do? He does what he does best. He goes to his knees because, my young friends, there are times when the only potent resource for you and me is to fast and pray. I know that sounds old-fashioned, and I know it's not, you know, we're just not into fasting and praying anymore, but I want you to hold that in abeyance for a moment. Hold that notion in abeyance. There are times, the reality about you and me is we are so sophisticated, we are so self-confident with our Western individualism that it really is painful for us to get all Twitter-pated about needing God to that degree. So we give lip service for a quick little prayer with the subplot, I'll go ahead and take care of this anyway, God. Just wanted to let you know I'm in trouble. We just don't want to get agitated because it might push us to the max. And so we hold back. And you know what? Sometimes, if this is true for institutions, by the way, this is true for congregations, this is true for pastors, and this is true for parishioners. There are times in life when you have to realize you are up against something so big that it is humanly impossible for you. And a quick little out-the-door prayer in the morning to solve what is looming and towering over your life. When life gets in your face, jot it down. You got to get on your knees. That's the point. When life gets in your face, you must get on your knees. Humble your heart before God and say, "Hey, God, I know, I haven't really called for help, but I'm telling you, I am earnestly serious now. I need you, Jesus. Help me." And by the way, jot this down. You can practice, like Daniel, a modified fast. You don't have to go the whole 9 yards and just, "Oh boy, I can't drink water and can't eat anything." Daniel didn't do that. What does it say about Daniel? It said he went without pleasant food. He went without Dairy Queen for 3 weeks. That wouldn't hurt a whole lot of us. He said, "I'm just going without." Now it says there he went without meat and wine, and that scholars believe, in fact, is indicative of the Passover. I'm not even going to celebrate the Passover. So it seems to be a clue that this whole vision came around the time of the Passover. But I'm not even going to eat the lamb, the Passover lamb. I'm not going to drink the Passover wine. No, I'm going to refrain from some of the food that I normally eat. And by the way, it says here, did you notice that? It says, "I did not anoint myself at all." That means for 3 weeks, I did not take a bath. Nobody's recommending that for you. In fact, the Lord Jesus, in Matthew chapter 6, verse 17, Jesus said, "When you fast, boy, girl, when you fast, here's what you do. You go ahead and take that bath, you put on your aftershave, you put on that perfume, and you go out, and the world has no idea that you're fasting." Too many people think that fasting is something you wear so that everybody sees you and says, whoa, what a holy man he is. Jesus says, you got your reward. If that's what you want, that's all you want, that little quip you heard in the marketplace was your reward because you didn't get through to God anyway. Modified fasting means there's something that you're going to go without. You just deny yourself. You say, what is this? Is it going to prove to God that I'm serious? No, no, no. I'm going to move the hand of God by forcing him. No, he's not going to be changed just because you went without food. But what you're saying to God is, I am so serious that if there's anything in my lifestyle right now that might cloud my vision and

In Baghdad, ladies and gentlemen, it's Baghdad. That's Babylon. Baghdad. The war today is where the war was shown to Daniel in vision. It's Baghdad. Okay, so I was by the side of the great river, that is the Tigris. I lifted up my eyes and I looked, and behold, a certain man, look at this, a certain man clothed in linen, whose waist was girded with the gold of Uphaz. His body was like pearls, kind of a yellowish hue. His face was like the appearance of lightning, his eyes like torches of fire, his arms and feet like burnished bronze in color, and the sound of his words like the voice of a multitude. And I, Daniel, alone, I saw the vision. For the men who were with me did not see that vision, but a great terror fell upon them so that they fled to hide themselves. All these guys know is that there is a roaring and a rumbling. They cannot see what's happening, but something ain't right, and they're gone. Just Daniel's left. They fled to hide themselves. Therefore I was left alone when I saw this great vision, and no strength remained in me, for my vigor was turned to frailty in me, and I retained no strength, writes this 88-year-old man. No strength. I'm down on my hands and knees. And by the way, he is on his face as a result of this vision. Yet I heard the sound of his words. And while I heard the sound of his words, I was in a deep sleep on my face, with my face to the ground. Would you write this down, please? Daniel has just been granted a vision of Almighty God himself. Unbelievable. You know how we know? Jot this down. We know because the accounts of Ezekiel 1 and Revelation 1 almost perfectly parallel. Well, we just read Daniel's physical description of the divine being that he has just penned. I mean, you can look up Ezekiel 1 some other time, but let me just show you the similarities with Revelation 1 and Daniel chapter 10. In fact, they were John the Revelator and Daniel. Amazing set of similarities. Keep your pen moving. We'll scribble them and go fast. Daniel and John, jot these down, please. Both of them are in their late 80s. Isn't that something? Both of them are in their late 80s. Both of them, by the way, are in exile. Both. John's on Patmos, right? Isn't he on Patmos? Right? Yep. Okay. So they're both in exile. Both, interestingly enough, are beside water. Aegean Sea for John, Patmos, Tigris River for Daniel. Keep writing. Both received their vision on the Sabbath. This is a compelling parallel. Both received their vision on the Sabbath. Apparently, for the creator of the universe, there are some significant events that he reserves for that day. This day. By the way, you say, are you sure? Yeah, let me show you this. In those days, this is Daniel chapter 10, verse 2. Let me just go back to that verse. In those days, I, Daniel, was mourning 3 full weeks. The Hebrew indicates 3 weeks of days. In other words, it's at the end of a 3-week cycle. The only possible end means it's the Holy Sabbath. All right, so he's in vision on the Holy Sabbath. How about John? Revelation chapter 1, verse 10, you know this. I was in the Spirit on the Lord's day, and I heard behind me a loud voice as of a trumpet. The Lord's day. You know what day of the book? In this book, you know what day is called the Lord's Day? Yeah, you're right. Jot it down. Mark chapter 2, verse 28. Therefore the Son of Man is Lord of the Sabbath. You knew this, but jot it down anyway. Mark chapter 2, verse 28. Son of Man is Lord of the Sabbath. And what day is the Lord's Day? Look at Isaiah chapter 58, verse 13. God's speaking. If you turn away your foot from the Sabbath, from doing your pleasure on what? My day. This is my day. You got Sunday, Monday, Tuesday, Wednesday, Thursday, Friday. I gave those to you. I got one day. I tithed my own week and I kept one for me. I got a day. It's my day. My day. Just you and me. You and me today. Both Daniel and John received their comprehensive prophetic visions on the Holy Sabbath. By the way, jot this down. Both of them are visited personally by Christ. The descriptions of Daniel chapter 10 and Revelation chapter 1 are simply too similar. You know what? And this is such great news, because this is a retirement community. You're not going to believe this, but even in Michigan, we got a nice sized retirement community there at Andrews University. You know what I want to say to I want to draw your attention to this, to those of you who are over the age of 70. 70, 80. Sometimes in a university setting like this,
You get the impression that

0: everything is focused on the young. And let's be honest, Pastor Randy will tell you this, and I'll tell you this for Pioneer Memorial Church. We've been raised up for one reason, and that's to minister to our campuses. And the campuses are dominantly young. Hallelujah. But sometimes, because of that overt, strategic ministry and mission focus, we forget the truth that the older you grow, the closer you come to Jesus. The older you grow, the closer you come to Jesus. And those of us who are young need to, with a degree of great respect and honor, recognize that those who have earned the right to have white hair have done so at the cost of a life-changing walk with the God of this universe. You know, the Bible says you rise up and you call the hoary head blessed. You know what the hoary head is? It's the gray head. Call it blessed. Hallelujah. Yeah. Next time you see a senior citizen, you just remind that dear friend of Jesus. You know what? You're so old. No, don't put it that way. You just say, you know what? Because you're old, you're so close to Jesus, and I'm so proud of you, and I am blessed to be able to worship. That's why in our churches, yours and mine, we don't send all the children somewhere else. We don't send all the universities somewhere else. Are you kidding? You worship in this church. This is a university church. We're all ages here. We don't just compartmentalize and send everybody off to be with their own age group. How sad that would be. It would destroy the church, by the way. It would destroy the church. Because the elderly miss the young, and the young need the elderly. So, isn't this great? Christ appears in person to two aged friends of his who are both in their late 80s. I love that. And by the way, there's another parallel. Both, isn't this amazing? Both fall on their faces before Jesus. When Christ appears to them, and he was only Jesus to John, he was a pre-incarnate Christ to Daniel. When Christ appears, both fall on their faces, and both hear the words, oh, I love this, do not be afraid. No need to fear. What's the theme tonight? War, I'm not afraid. There is a war going on. Oh, brother, we're just about ready to move into the heart of it. This is the climax. But I'm not afraid. God says, do not be afraid. All right. Let's go. Verse 10 now. Verse 10. Suddenly a hand touched me. So he's down on his face. Remember, his face is in the ground. He's on his face before God. Suddenly a hand touched me, which made me tremble on my knees and on the palms of my hands. And he said to me, this is another being that touches Daniel. He saw one being in vision. There's another being now. And he says, oh, Daniel, man greatly beloved. Oh, the moment he speaks those words, we know who it is. Because in chapter 9, he used the same language. This is none other than Gabriel himself. You ever heard of Lucifer? Of course you heard of Lucifer. You know what Lucifer's doing now? He's ruining this universe. Gabriel is the angel that stepped into Lucifer's place. Gone is Lucifer, son of the morning. Now comes Gabriel, man of God. So his name means man of God. Gabriel touches, oh, Daniel. Daniel, man greatly beloved, understand the words that I speak to you and stand upright, for I have been sent to you. You listening to me, boy? Then he says, and while he was speaking this word to me, so Daniel had been on his face, so he just slowly, this 88-year-old man, slowly standing, being standing in front of him. One being sent the whole Roman battalion as dead men, right? On Easter morning, isn't that right? Yeah, so this is not some little dim. This is a glorious manifestation. Daniel says, I stood trembling. Well, you and I would be trembling too. And then he said to me, do not fear, Daniel, for from the first day that you set your heart to understand and to humble yourself before your God, your words were heard. You know what, Daniel? 3 weeks ago when you started praying, boy, we heard you. We heard you. 3 weeks ago, this is amazing, ladies and gentlemen, watch this. 3 weeks ago, we heard you begin to ask for help. You set your heart to understand and to humble yourself before God. Your words were heard, and I have come because of your words. Listen, Gabe, if you are here because of my words, then why have I had to wait 3 weeks with a modified fast until you show up? You heard me 3 weeks ago. Why weren't you here? Now the veil is drawn aside. There's no other verse in all of Holy Scripture that draws the veil aside to the cosmic war that engages this planet tonight. Like this verse you're about to read. Look at verse 13. I was on my way, Daniel, 3 weeks ago. I heard you. And the Father said, go, go. But the prince of the kingdom of Persia withstood comforted me 21 days. And behold, Michael, one of the chief princes, came to help me, for I had been left alone there with the kings of Persia. The only reason I'm here, boy, is because Michael showed up. And because he came, I was released to come to you. This is absolutely phenomenal. The fista we are for one split second granted to the great controversy. This war between heaven and earth. Do you understand what's just happened here? This W-A-R that is going on in the universe? Look at Daniel. We heard you 3 weeks ago. I was assigned to come to you with God's response, but I couldn't because of the dark prince of Persia. By the way, where is Persia today? Where is Persia today? Iran. You're in Baghdad, Daniel. I was coming, but I came through Iran on my way to Baghdad. A whole lot of the world is going to Iran through Baghdad, isn't it? I came through Iran on the way to Baghdad, and I was held back. This dark and evil prince said, Persia is mine. You can't come. Stop. And I said, what do you mean it's yours? I serve the living creator God. Move aside. And he wouldn't move for 3 weeks. Hand to hand. We battled. You know why, Daniel? Because the dark prince of Persia was all over Cyrus. And we had to keep Cyrus free if God would have a tiny little remnant to go back to Jerusalem and be planted and be saved. So we fought. The dark prince and I took his place. We fought. I couldn't win. I was no match. Neither he for me or I for him. So Michael came. And when Michael came, I was released. Michael's there now. I'm here to answer your prayer. 3 weeks later. Ladies and gentlemen, this is absolutely phenomenal. The vision we are granted to peer into with the veil drawn aside. No other verse in all the scripture like it. Michael shows up. Who is this Michael, by the way? Write it down. I think I have this in the study guide. I don't think this is a fill in the blanks. You know who Michael is? His name means who is like God. That can be a question. Who is like God? Or it can be a statement. Who is like God? Whoever Michael is, whenever he walks around, people are thinking of God. Whenever Michael shows up, I'm thinking of God. Who is like God? Who is like God? See? It's Michael. Who is he? Let's find out. Keep going. Daniel chapter 10, verse 13 is Hebrew. And my friend Jacques Ducan, who's a Hebrew authority at the Theological Seminary, Jacques has shared this with me. The Hebrew there really can be translated, he is the first, he's the number one of the chief princes. Number one. Whoever he is, he's number one. Numero uno. Number one. All right? Who is he? Well, we know from Jude 9 that Michael is called the archangel. Whoever he is, he's called the Ark, the ruler over the angels, whoever he is. We also know from 1 Thessalonians chapter 4, verse 16, that the voice of the archangel will raise the dead at the second coming. And we know from John chapter 5, verse 28, that Jesus says, my voice will raise the dead. Well, A equals B and B equals C, therefore A equals C, which led the brilliant Protestant reformer Melanchthon to conclude that Michael is none other than the pre-existent Christ. If a mind as bright as Melanchthon's, he was the brains behind Luther's Reformation. If Melanchthon believed it was the Christ, I have no problem accepting it myself. Ladies and gentlemen, the scripture interprets itself. You can believe it with confidence. Michael is the pre-incarnate Christ. And by the way, jot this down. Michael only appears in apocalyptic literature. What are you talking about, Dwight? I'm talking about Daniel, Jude, and Revelation. Only three books in the entire, out of the 66, only these three are called apocalyptic. And only in these three does Michael appear. And by the way, he only appears when there's battle between the forces of light and darkness. And also, by the way, every time Michael shows up, jot it down, he wins. He wins, he wins, he wins. Hallelujah. Every time he shows up, he wins. You say, well, this is a great battle. Oh, this was a great battle. This is nothing like the battle that Michael and Lucifer were going to have 560 years later. On a windswept summit called Calvary. This is nothing like that battle. See that picture? That's Michael. That's Michael who became Emmanuel. who is like God became who is like man. He became one with us. And when he hung on that cross, Lucifer, now called Satan or adversary, Lucifer now says, I will throw every weapon of hell at you. I am the prince of this world. Just like he said over Persia, only now in the wilderness temptation, he said, the whole world is mine. I am the prince. You bow down and I'll give you this planet. You bow down to me. Same battle. Same protagonist. Same outcome. Michael wins when he shows up. You know what he's doing on that cross? He's taking the sin of every human being who will ever live on this planet from past, present, to future. He's taking all that sin and absorbing it into himself. The Lord laid on him the iniquity of us all. Every sin you've... Have you ever sinned in your life? Ever sinned? Did you sin this week? Did you sin this week? How about today? Did you sin today? Did you? That sin. Or for me, those sins were dealt with by Michael, turned Emmanuel at Calvary. You take a look at that. Take a look at that cross, ladies and gentlemen. That is the summit of the battle. That's where the war was won. Oh, there's a whole lot of battling going on yet, but that is where the outcome of the war was decided. You got something enslaving your life tonight? You got something like a ball and chain around you? Some of you getting ready to graduate in just a few weeks, and you know that you're going to drag this ball and chain with you wherever you go. My friend, you better not. You have no need to spend the rest of your life dragging that chain, clattering behind you. You can be set free. Michael turned Emmanuel has died to free you from the dark forces that hold this planet. He's still the prince of Persia. He's the prince of Andrews. He's the prince of Loma Linda, he says. He's a liar. But he claims us all. They're mine. Michael died 2,000 years ago to set you free. Oh, we're in a war. We are in a war tonight, ladies and gentlemen. I don't care about Israel. I don't care about Islam. The forces of Iraq, Iran, they're immaterial to me tonight. The greater war is the one that has sucked me into its vortex just like it has you. That war. You know what the war calls for? We wrestle not against flesh and blood, but against principalities and powers and rulers in high places. Isn't that right? We wrestle against rulers in high places. God is so committed to human freedom that if you want to say no to him, you can say no to him tonight. You want to say no to him tomorrow, you say no to him tomorrow. You can say no to your dead. And he will honor that freedom because that's the most precious legacy you have. The right to say no instead of yes. But I tell you what, ladies and gentlemen, if this war is as serious as Daniel 10 makes it appear, then I think it ought to be time when I intensify my yes to him rather than a no. Look at this. Is this in your study guide? Let me see. Do you have this? Yeah, this is in your study guide. Jot it down, please. The great controversy between good and evil will increase in intensity to the very close of time. In fact, write this down. In the war that we are in, intensification is the operative strategy of both sides. Yeah, you didn't think Satan was going to roll over and play dead. Of course he's going to play with an intensification. But the good news is, Michael, the Lord Jesus Christ is playing with a greater intensification. 1 John 4:4, greater is he who is in you than he who is in the world. The same intensification. Hey, listen, does it seem like it's intensifying these days around where you live in? Please, I went down to New Orleans, you know, we sent a whole team because we're a lot closer to Hurricane Katrina than you were. And so the opening of the school year last year, a year ago, we sent a team of buses down. Our Andrews kids are all over the place, all over the ground there in the wake of Hurricane Katrina. A year later, which would have been this last August, on the 1 year anniversary, I got invited and it was an honor to go down and preach in the church that had been destroyed, the New Orleans First, had been flooded. They showed me where the marks had been of the mud water. You can't tell me that nature itself is not intensifying. Even nature. The whole planet is intensifying. And you know what? You and I go through life as if we, hunky-dory, as if we had 40 more years guaranteed to us. And after I retire, then I'm going to really get serious about being spiritual. And I'm going to become active in my community of faith. Do you know how bankrupt that kind of thinking is? Do you understand that if you die putting off that intensification, it It will be nobody's call but your own. Why would we put off what must be done now? There's no point in it. We're in a war, and it is intensifying. You know what the strategy is? Intensify, intensify, intensify, intensify. You know what that means? If you've been spending 10 minutes with God a day, let's be generous. 10? Now, I know you've been spending a lot more than that. But if you've been spending 10 minutes with God a day, you know what, my dear friend? Given what you and I know about this battle, I suppose it would be okay to double the 10 to 20. Huh? You've been hurrying out of your apartment, hurrying out of that room, hurrying into the day. God, I'm on the swing shift. Got to do it. I've got rotations. You've been hurrying out and saying, I'll catch up some other day. Too many people are yet to find out they haven't caught up yet. And they're still running. And they're in their 50s. And they're still running. The race will never stop. You have to stop it yourself. And say, today, right now, intensify with Lord Jesus. I love my friend Doug Batchelor. You know Doug? Yeah, you do. Doug came and did a week of prayer for us, and we did a night thing together. He did an evangelism thing. Maybe some of you saw it this last fall. But in his week of prayer, I think this is the next slide, he used an illustration. Let's see. Yeah, this is it. He said, Doug says, hey, listen, guys, when you go into a hotel, or a motel, have you noticed they have these little things? Huh? Ding. Ding. You know, what's the point of it? The point of it is you want to let somebody know, I'm ready to be served now. Ding. You're polite. You never go in there and go, ding, ding, ding, ding, ding, ding, ding, ding, ding, ding. You're not dumb, you know. You're, ding. In fact, the lighter you do it, the more affluent you obviously are. Ding. So, everybody knows about these. This is the way you want a little bit of attention? That's what you do in a hotel. The problem is, you and I have grown up thinking that's the way we get God's attention. Just a little ding. Sorry to bother you, Lord. Just a little word on my way out. Ding. Doug says, what's the craziness of this? This is crazy. See, you know what we're supposed to be doing? We're supposed to be like Quasimodo. We're supposed to be on that bell and ringing it for all the world. Bong, bong, bong, bong. Why? Intensification, that's why. No more of those little ding. Too much of our prayer life is summarized by that hotel ding bell. We've been called like Quasimodo to throw all the weight of our souls against that cord that reaches to heaven and say, God, I gotta have you. I have to have you now. God honors that passion. God honors that hunger. God honors that intensification. My dear friend, the hour is now. Intensify, intensify, intensify. We're in a war. You playing for keeps? God is, and so is the enemy. It's time to ring heaven's bells for Michael. Please, Michael, come and help me now. Amen. Amen. I'm going to give an appeal right now. I'm going to give an appeal. If in your heart, now this is not a call for general rededication, by the way. If in your heart there's something inside of you, call it the Holy Spirit if you wish. If in your mind and conscience and heart there is something inside of you that is saying, boy, what do you say we intensify you and me together? Girl, what do you say we intensify you and me together? If there's a voice inside of you saying, I wish you would. I've already covered you. I have paid the supreme price for your freedom and your salvation. You're secure, but I gotta have you. I need you where you are to be on my side, not his side. Hey, ladies and gentlemen. Surprise, surprise, surprise. They're not three sides. There are only two. You can't be on both. You can only be on one. One side. The voice that says, please, would you be with me? Intensify. If you'd be willing to say, hey, Jesus, that's you speaking to me. You can have me. I will stand to my feet and you can have me. I may mess up. I may fall short and I may forget this intensification business, but by your grace, I'd like to say I'm on your side and count me in on this intensifying war. If you would wish to send that prayer to heaven, would you stand to your feet right now? Count me in, Lord Jesus. I'm not standing up. I'm not standing up because I'm making some sort of I'll be perfect forever promise. Can't do it. But I am standing up, Michael, because you stood for me. I am standing up. Count me in. God bless you. Let me pray for you. Let me pray with you. Holy Father, we're all standing. Look at that. I'm standing. There's nothing great in us. Please. You stood. Michael turned to Emmanuel, stood all alone on Calvary, hoisted between heaven and earth to defeat the dark forces of the enemy. The intensification was supreme at Calvary, but holy God, the war has spilled over to the third millennium and we're all sucked in and we have only one side we can be on. And so we stand. Dear God, please, we stand for the Michael who stands for us. Daniel 12:1 reads, and Michael himself will stand up for your people at the end of time, believing he is standing, Father. Believing Christ our Lord stands for us. It is our honor, our humble honor to stand for him. Please, dear God, seal every man, woman, and young adult and teenager's decision right now. Seal this decision. We will intensify through the grace of the Lord Jesus Christ, who stands for us. Let all the people say, Amen.
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9: 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Join our hosts, Gary Gibbs and John Bradshaw, speakers for the Amazing Facts Ministry, as they now open the Bible and discuss themes that affect your life today. 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
10: Hi, friends, and welcome again to Bible Talk, where we talk about what the Bible has to say to us today. I'm John Bradshaw, and with me again is Gary Gibbs. Hi, Gary.
11: Hi, John. We are going to talk about something today that I think affects every one of our listeners in one way or another.
10: A person's health affects, well, everyone at every moment of every day. And the Bible has a lot to say about this subject.
11: It really does. And we have learned so far that God wants us to glorify Him in our bodies. 1 Corinthians 10, verse 31 says, "Whatever you eat or drink, glorify God with those things."
10: No doubt about it. The Bible calls us in the final gospel message in the Bible in Revelation chapter 14 that we are to fear God and give glory to Him, you see. And we are to give glory to God in every way we possibly can.
11: But John, as we've looked at this, you've talked about things that we should and should not eat, like the unclean foods, like the swine, the rabbits, the squirrels, and all that stuff.
10: Right.
11: And you've talked about the clean things God says we can eat, you
10: That's
11: know,
10: right.
11: like the beef and the deer and the lamb and all that.
10: Fish with fins and scales are okay.
11: And we've looked at the Bible texts that seem to indicate that you can eat whatever you want, and I think you've explained those real well. It doesn't say that.
10: No, you're right.
11: So, but isn't the point really moderation? Isn't it a matter of how much I do?
10: Now, you'll hear that. You'll hear that again and again, won't you? Moderation. Shall we try to apply that principle as levelly as we can? Should we try?
11: You know, I don't want to be fanatical about this, and I'm sure a lot of our listeners don't want to be fanatical.
10: No, and that's why.
11: You know, you're going to go out there and be fanatical and not eat any meat? Is that fanaticism?
10: Well, there's a lot of people living today who would tell you that that's not fanaticism at all. Many people would believe that's a particularly good idea. You've probably got some people who had a bout with E. coli or Creutzfeldt-Jakob or some such thing that would say they wish they'd followed that track years ago.
11: But what about Romans 14, where it says that he that is weak in the faith receive, but not to doubtful disputations, for one believes that he may eat all things, another who is weak eats herbs. Isn't the vegetarian weak in faith?
10: Oh, now there's a good question. Look at the context and the background of what's going on here. There's another place Paul writes about the weak person, 1 Corinthians 8. And this is with the background of someone who doesn't want to eat something that has been offered to idols. These were converts to Christianity. They had come out of idolatry. Now, here, let me set this up a little bit. You've got two people. They both, let's say they go to a restaurant.
11: Mm-hmm.
10: And one of them used to be an idol worshiper.
11: And this is back in Bible times,
10: yeah,
11: right?
10: Yeah, sure.
11: Okay.
10: And the other fellow didn't used to be an idol worshiper. Now, me, I've never worshipped an idol. You know, I like bowed down to a rock or a tree or mm-hmm. something. So we go to this place and discover that the food they're serving has all been sacrificed to idols.
11: Mm-hmm.
10: Now, for me, who's never had a problem with bowing down to images and graven images and so forth, I'm not going to be bothered by that at all. And Paul says as much. But there'll be some that have come out of idolatry. They'd be appalled by the thought of eating anything that's been offered to an idol.
11: Hmm.
10: Now, this is the one that he is saying is weak. And so he's saying, man, I'm not going to eat any of that stuff. I don't want to eat any meat because it may have been offered to some kind of false god. So he backs off.
11: And he just eats the vegetables.
10: There you've got it, you see.
11: Now, why is he weak in faith? I mean, should he not eat that stuff? Shouldn't he? Because it was sacrificed to idols.
10: Well, no, Paul is saying, listen, we know that an idol is nothing. You sacrifice something to an idol, that's less than a false god. It's nothing at all because there's only one true God. So if I eat something that you've gone and offered to a rock or a tree, that's really not going to affect me at all. But this other fellow, because of his background, doesn't have that same knowledge or the strength of that conviction. He's weak in that area. And so that's why he takes the course that he takes and abstains from certain things. It's not wrong for him to abstain from those mm-hmm. things. Let him abstain from whatever he wants. But the reason he does that is because he's a little weak in his faith, you see, and he doesn't have the strength of the convictions that we have because of our real thorough understanding about what constitutes a true and a false God.
11: Well, John, I'm glad to hear that because my wife is a vegetarian. She was raised a vegetarian, born on a vegetarian diet, and I'm a vegetarian as well,
10: and
11: even before I met her. And I don't think I'm weak in faith either.
10: It doesn't look like it's done you or your wife any harm at all.
11: No, in fact, it's been a tremendous blessing to me. But, you know, sometimes people look at Romans 14 and think you're weak in faith.
10: Well, it's not saying that at all.
11: And I'm not trying to be fanatical either, but, you know, moderation. Is moderation a principle? Can I just eat a little bit of pig and a little bit of rabbit just here and there? Is that okay?
10: Let me say, abstaining from something that's harmful for you is not fanatical, see?
11: Mm.
10: To not go near it because it's going to hurt you. Now, to one person, that may seem fanatical that I'm a vegetarian too.
11: Mm-hmm.
10: But to me, I say that's just honoring God and it's a good health principle.
11: Mm-hmm.
10: Now, moderation. You hear people say so very often, well, just a little bit. Just eat all things in moderation. A little won't harm you. And that may be true about some things. But let's take that in some areas. A little bit of arsenic. Is that going to hurt you? Is that okay?
11: That's all it takes, I understand. It's just a little bit of arsenic.
10: Yeah, there you go. See, I like your pronunciation. You stick around me a little longer. I'll have you fixed up. See,
11: I can talk proper English.
10: That's right. A little bit of poison.
11: Mm-hmm.
10: No, you don't eat poison in moderation. And that your body is the temple of the Holy Ghost says we want to preserve this thing in the best possible fashion for Jesus' sake because the Spirit of God dwells in us. And let me talk about a principle. You can damage your mind through what you put into your body.
11: Mm-hmm.
10: The mind is that organ through which God communicates with us. So we want that pure and kept completely well for Jesus.
11: Well, I appreciate that, but let me talk about an area of moderation that some people feel the Bible even alludes to, that if you do it in moderation, it's okay. And you'll find this in 1 Timothy 5, verse 23. It says this, "Drink no longer water, but use a little wine for thy stomach's sake and thine often infirmities." Now, it sounds like Paul is writing Timothy, and he says, you know, you're this purist, you're just drinking water, but it's getting you sick. You need to drink a little wine. And I understand from listening to the news that a little wine, you know, just a little bit of wine every day will help lower your cholesterol and keep you healthy. You know, I've heard of grandmas, 92 years old. They drink a little shot of brandy every day, and they smoke their cigars, and they live long lives.
10: Now, there's a lot in there, and I'm going to see if I can deal with that. Grandma lived to be 92, sure, but she was the exception. What you're not telling me is about grandma's 20 neighbors, all these men who lived to be 42 and kicked the bucket from strokes and heart attacks and so on that were brought on by their shots of brandy and their cigarettes they smoked every day. So don't use grandma to excuse something that the Bible really is against. You're going to get some people who just got strong constitutions and somehow cheat the law of averages. There's no doubt about that.
11: So what about a little wine for thy stomach's sake?
10: You go to your doctor and say, "Doctor, my tummy's upset." The doctor might say to you, "Man, a little grape juice is going to help you." But I don't know a single doctor that has ever said what you need to help you is a shot of whiskey or a Miller Lite or some Cabernet Sauvignon. And I've seen people use that verse to excuse all sorts of things. I was at a wedding, and hey, this might lead us somewhere else. It was my brother's wedding, and he had this thing, a little wine is not bad for you.
11: Mm-hmm.
10: But they weren't offering me a little wine. They were offering me a shot of Jack Daniels. And there's a whole lot of difference between wine and Jack Daniels. And Gary, you mentioned this thing about wine being good for you. You said that right?
11: Oh, yeah. There's a lot of medical research out there that says a little wine is going to help you be healthy.
10: Well,
11: so what's Paul talking about?
10: Well, he's talking about grape juice.
11: How do you know that?
10: We know from science that grape juice contains those same principles, those same elements in wine that do you some good, but it does not have the harmful things in it that wine has that are going to do you in. So if you want the benefit, just drink the grape juice, you see.
11: But what about Jesus at the wedding feast at Cana, Galilee? He turns the water into wine. It says after the people were well drunk. It sounds like they were having a really good time with that wedding feast. I can just see them.
10: It doesn't mean that they were out of their minds. It means that they'd drunk well. They'd had plenty to drink. See, Jesus takes this water, turns it into grape juice. Someone drinks it and says, "This is the best stuff we've ever had." And then someone reads that and says, "Well, because it's good, had to be alcohol." Oh, Jesus could make the best wine alcohol-free. You know, alcohol is a sign of leaven and corruption. And Jesus wasn't going to take anything into him and give anything to anyone else.
11: But how do you prove that, John? It's Bible talk. How do you prove that what Paul said was an alcoholic wine and that what Jesus made was not alcoholic wine?
10: There's a collection of verses. You take the Bible in its entirety, you will find the overwhelming weight of evidence speaks about alcohol in a negative light. So when you take the totality, alcohol does not come out good. Wine is a mocker. Strong drink is raging. Whosoever is deceived thereby is not wise.
11: Okay, Book of Proverbs says that.
10: Let me read to you Isaiah 65 and verse 8. And this will tell us which is the good wine. Because if you look in the original languages, it doesn't differentiate fermented and unfermented. Are you with me?
11: Yeah, so the same word is used for the fermented wine as well as the unfermented wine, grape juice.
10: Yeah, that doesn't help you differentiate. But Isaiah 65:8 says, "Thus saith the Lord, as the new wine is found in the cluster, and one says, destroy it not, for a blessing is in it, so will I do for my servant's sake," and so on. Mm-hmm. The blessing is in the new wine. The new wine is found in the cluster. That's a cluster of what?
11: Grapes.
10: You find the grapes on the what?
11: On the vine.
10: And they're not fermented there, are they?
11: No, they're not.
10: No.
11: Now, what about the communion service in the little bit of time we have left? What about it? Is that fermented wine or is that unfermented wine?
10: Well, just like the bread is meant to be unleavened, that wine is meant to be unfermented.
11: Why is that?
10: No corruption is to be used to symbolize the perfect, sinless, stainless body of Jesus Christ. Fermented wine is really, it's corrupted, you understand?
11: Yeah, it's rotten grapes.
10: That's really what it is. No doubt about it. And you know, let's not leave it there with alcohol. And don't feel picked on, because if you're wanting to kick that habit, there's power in Jesus to do it.
11: Mm-hmm.
10: You talked before about grandma and her nicotine daily. Mm-hmm. That's something else a Christian wants to get rid of too. And mind-altering drugs. Why? Because they affect the mind and therefore impact the relationship we have with Jesus Christ.
11: You know, I hate to say this, but I used to do a little bit of all of that before I became a Christian. But when I accepted Christ, I no longer wanted those things in my life. I did not need the temporary high and then the deeper low that it gave you. I found joy in Jesus that kept me up all the time.
10: We haven't had time to exhaust this, but the Bible certainly says that we want to present our bodies as pure temples. Science tells us that people ought to leave this well alone. And if you want more on this, we've got a Bible study that we're going to offer you in just a moment. Make sure you get this. You're going to enjoy it. It'll educate you. It'll bless you. And do something else too. Join Gary and me again next time for more here on Bible Talk.

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7: In the last couple of decades, you may have noticed a growing interest in angels in popular media, from books to movies and television series. The question is, what sort of angels are they? In Acts 5:19, we read that, "At night, an angel of the Lord opened the prison doors and brought the apostles out." The gospel writers also record angels that ministered to and strengthened Jesus. Essentially, angels are messengers from heaven sent in the service of God. We need to be mindful, however, that the Bible says in Revelation 12, verses 4 and 9, that one-third of the heavenly angels were cast out as part of a war in heaven. Today, that controversy continues here on earth, and we need to be aware that there are both heavenly angels and wicked angels. Today, may our fascination not be on angels, but rather, may our focus be on Jesus, the one that all heaven's angels worship. Let our attention be on the Creator who made both heaven and earth. I'm Pastor Daniel for Faith FM.
8: All of us need encouragement at times, and there are no better words for that purpose than those of Scripture. Don't you know? Haven't you heard? The everlasting God, the Lord, the Creator of the ends of the earth, does not tire nor grow weary. There's no searching of His understanding. He gives power to the faint, and to them that have no might, He increases strength. Even boys will tire and grow weary, and young men shall stumble and fall from exhaustion. But they that wait upon the Lord shall renew their strength. They shall mount up with wings as eagles. They shall run and not grow weary. They shall walk and not faint. I pray constantly that the God of our Lord Jesus Christ, the Father of glory, may give to you the spirit of wisdom and revelation in the knowledge of Him, so that the eyes of your heart may be filled with light to understand the hope of His calling and the glorious riches of His inheritance in the saints, the immeasurable and overwhelming greatness of His power in us and available to us who believe, like the might which He displayed and exerted in Christ when He raised Him from the dead and set Him at His own right hand in the heavenly places, far above all authority, power, might, and dominion and every name that is named, not only in this world, but also in that which is to come. He has put all things under His feet and given Him to be the head over all things to us, the congregation of saints, which is His body, the fullness of Him who fills everything. Be strong in the Lord and in the power of His might. Put on the full armor of God so that you can stand against the trickery of the false accuser. For we do not wrestle against flesh and blood, but against celestial princes and powers, against those who control the darkness of this world, against malice in the realm of the spirit. Therefore, put on the full armor of God, that you may be able to successfully resist in the evil time, and having done all, to stand fast. Stand, therefore, having the belt of truth around your waist, and wearing the breastplate of righteousness. Let your feet be shod with a thorough knowledge of the gospel of peace. Above all, take up the shield of faith. With this you shall be able to quench all the flaming arrows of the wicked one. And take the helmet of salvation and the sword of the Spirit, which is the word of God. Pray always with every kind of prayer and petition in the Holy Spirit. And he who searches the heart knows the mind of the Spirit, because he intercedes for the saints according to the will of God. Therefore we know that God makes all things work together for the good of those who love him. What then shall we say to these things? If God is for us, then who can be against us? He who did not spare even his own son, but delivered him up to death for us all, will he not with him freely give us everything else? And who shall rightfully accuse God's chosen ones? It is God who justifies. Who is he that condemns? It is Christ who died, or rather who is risen again, who is even now at the right hand of God interceding for us. What shall separate us from the love of Christ? Shall trouble, calamity, persecution, famine, nakedness, danger, or war? No! In all these things we are more than victorious through him who loved us. For I am convinced that neither death nor life, angels nor celestial principalities nor powers, things present nor things to come, neither height nor depth nor any other creature shall be able to separate us from the love of God, which is in Christ Jesus our Lord. For I know the one in whom I have believed, and I am fully persuaded that he is able to keep the life that I have committed to him until the day of the Lord.

0: And a very good morning or afternoon or evening, depending where you are and what time you're listening to A Light in the Dark. I'm John Weeks, your host, and I got Peter Watts with me as well to talk about a lot of interesting things, but all Bible-based. So I got Peter with me. How are you, Peter?
1: I'm well, thanks, John. It's good to be with you, with the listeners, and good day to everyone, wherever you are, wherever you might be listening to this. And we are, today we're continuing our little mini-series called End Time Deceptions, Does War in the Middle East Herald the End of Days? And we've been exploring the implications of the war, I guess, but mainly why is there war in the Middle East? Why is the Middle East such a focal point? And, of course, there's a lot of oil there, but there is oil in other places too. But we want to talk about why this war began.
0: Well, I'm looking forward to it. And don't forget our text line. We've already received text messages even an hour early before the show.
1: They're keen.
0: Yeah, they're keen. The text line 0488880831. Love to get your text messages because as the show unfolds, we'd love to get your comments, any feedback, any questions you may want to ask. And we also have a book offer, which we'll cover that later in the show. But in the meantime, again, that text number 0488880831. Now, Peter, what have you been up to in the last week? Just had a
1: Planning for various things. We've got a number of different, I guess, opportunities to present in the next few months. Really, we're planning an outreach program in Echuca. I'll talk more about that as we get closer. And then there is Friday night, I was out at Carlton in the middle of Melbourne, meeting with a couple of groups of people there, which was really excellent, in planning for some public meetings that we're doing in July. So, looking forward to all of that, but also busy working on this material as well.
0: Yes, I had a meeting yesterday dealing with working with politicians, and the topic was basically domestic violence. So getting issues involved in that, and it's definitely an item that needs to be addressed in society. Domestic violence, it's on the increase, sadly. However, today's show is, like Peter said, End Time Deception, Does War in the Middle East Herald the End of Days? And this is part two. Interesting topic, the Antichrist and the Temple.
1: Okay, so let's dive right into to this. So we had been looking, last week we began to explore a popular view of Bible prophecy, a popular view of end times, that depicts Israel kind of at the center of things, and that there would, last week we talked about the secret rapture, and we discovered that the Bible does indeed talk about a rapture, but doesn't really talk about it as a secret rapture. It's a very loud, very visible, very climactic coming of Christ, and that's the rapture. But the idea is that there's a popular view which says there'll be 7 years of tribulation, and the temple will be rebuilt again, and the Antichrist will sit in that temple. And we want to explore that today to see, is that biblical? Is there a different way of viewing these things and understanding who is the Antichrist? Where is the temple? What is that all about? And so we're going to explore that. So first of all, I wanted to go to this series is called End Time Deceptions. And so we want to go to Matthew 24, verses 3 and 4. We want to start with Christ. Before we dive into the Antichrist, we want to start with Christ.
0: That sounds
1: and
0: positive.
1: And so what does Jesus have to say here? Matthew 24, 3 to 4.
0: Okay. Now, as he sat on the Mount of Olives, the disciples came to him privately saying, "Tell us, when will these things be? And what will be the sign of your coming and of the end of the age?"

0: And Jesus answered and said to them, take heed that no one deceives you.
1: All right, so the first thing Jesus says about signs of his coming in the end of the age or the end of the world,
0: yeah.
1: In other words, end time, you know, end time stuff, the first thing he says is take heed that no one deceives you. In other words, Jesus is kind of already presupposing that there will be some kind of end time deception.
0: Yeah.
1: And he's warning his people, his disciples, his followers to take heed and make sure that no one deceives you. So when we talk about end time deceptions, we kind of get a hint from Jesus that there will be end time deceptions, mm-hmm. right? The book of Revelation talks about the devil, the dragon, the great serpent of old, called the devil and Satan. It says he deceives the whole world.
0: Yes.
1: Right? Well, that's pretty broad. And so we want to make sure, how do we prevent ourselves from being deceived about end time events? And the only way I know how to do that is through the Bible. And God has given us the Bible in order that we be not deceived.
0: Hmm.
1: Okay.
0: Yep.
1: And so that's what we're going to do today. And so we're talking about, does war in the Middle East herald the end of days? And particularly because some believe that, in that 7 years of tribulation proposed, you know, this is a popular belief. I'm not saying it's a biblical belief. I'm saying it's a popular belief.
0: Yep.
1: The 7 years of tribulation, at some point in time there, in the middle of that, they rebuild the temple and the Antichrist takes his place inside the temple.
0: Mm.
1: That's the idea. Well, I would say then, if there's going to be a temple rebuilt in Jerusalem, that must mean that the Jews control the Temple Mount, and that must mean they control Jerusalem, and that must mean there must be an Israeli state,
0: mm-hmm.
1: which there now is, mm-hmm. and we haven't got to those other sections yet.
0: No.
1: But I would say, and we'll talk more about this, John, next week when we do the Israel of God.
0: Yes.
1: Is Israel, the state of Israel, is that in God's plans for the end of time? That's what we want to explore next week.
0: Yep.
1: So there's a cliffhanger for you.
0: Yep.
1: There's a plug for next week. But we've been talking about this idea of the left behind scenario. This is what we've been exploring, this popular view of prophecy. And that was featured significantly in Newsweek magazine, 24th of May, 2004. And we want to ask, who is the Antichrist? So let's explore the Bible a little bit on this, because we're going to explore a verse in the Bible, 1 John 2:18, John. I think you have that. Mm-hmm. And I'm going to get you to read that for us, if you will.
0: Very quickly. Little children, it is the last hour. And as you have heard that the Antichrist is coming, even now many Antichrists have come, by which we know that it is the last hour.
1: All right. So John is writing to the church at large. He's saying, little children, it's the last hour, and as you have heard, the Antichrist is coming.
0: Yep.
1: So there's the Antichrist. That's a specific one. Now, when he says the Antichrist is coming, is that past, present, or future?
0: Hmm.
1: Well, if he's saying the Antichrist is coming, that's future.
0: Yes.
1: Right? And then he follows that up by saying, even now, many Antichrists have come.
0: Mm, that's right.
1: So that's present, right? Even now. And so we've got to understand this, John. There are many Antichrists in the world and have been since the time of John's writing here. Many Antichrists have gone into the world.
0: Yeah.
1: But there's the Antichrist that is coming, that is yet future. So there's an end time Antichrist, right? And we want to understand that. So many Antichrists and the Antichrist. And when we think of the Antichrist, John, in the Bible, there is a power that opposes God and his mission and his church and his people. And that power is sometimes depicted by different words.
0: Mm-hmm.
1: So we've just, talked about the Antichrist. Sometimes it's described as the beast.
0: Yep.
1: Sometimes it's described as Babylon.
0: Yes.
1: Sometimes it's described as the abomination of desolation. Sometimes it's called the little horn. That's Daniel chapter 7 and Daniel chapter 8, the little horn. Sometimes it's described as the man of sin.
0: Hmm.
1: And all of those descriptions are describing this power that we would know as the Antichrist. And so we're going to explore that. This is important to understand. One more thing I'm going to tell you before we go to our break, and that is many people would think Antichrist means against Christ, and that's true. But it also means in the place of Christ, and that's very key.
0: Like a counterfeit.
1: Correct. So in the place of Christ. And we're going to explore that
0: after
1: the next music break.
0: We will indeed. You're listening to A Light in the Dark. That was Peter Watson. I'm John Weeks. And again, text line 0488 880831 for any comments.

0: Oh, very dramatic track there by Cody Johnson, and a track, I Can't Even Walk Without You Holding My Hand. Listening to A Light in the Dark. I'm John Weeks and Peter Watts, and we got a very interesting topic. We're going to continue, aren't we, Peter?
1: Yes, so we're talking about the Antichrist and the Temple in this series of messages called End Time Deceptions, Does War in the Middle East Herald the End of Days? And it's really focusing on a very popular understanding of Bible interpretation in terms of the end times, and that is called Futurism, or the Left Behind series, the Secret Rapture Theology. We're taking a look at that to see, is this biblical? And we've mentioned about the anticipation that at the end of time, there's going to be the Antichrist in the temple in Jerusalem. Yep. And we're looking at, is that biblical? So last week, we talked about preterism and futurism, two different schools of interpreting end time events. Mm. And preterism is basically saying that everything has already happened. It's already happened before. It's happened before the New Testament was completed. Yes. Or, you know, it's way back there. So, for instance, for preterism, the Antichrist would be the Emperor Nero.
0: Yeah.
1: Right, who reigned in the latter part of the first century AD. He wasn't particularly fond of Christians. And so the Emperor Nero, he gets the identification. He's the Antichrist. He's the one with the number 666 and so forth.
0: Yep.
1: That's according to preterism.
0: Yes.
1: Okay. Futurism is the idea that most of the major prophecies are going to happen in the future. Okay. And then there's a third school, which is historicism,
0: yes,
1: which sees prophecies unfolding through time, through history, from the time of the writer through history until the culmination of the second coming of Jesus. Mm. And so we'll talk about historicism in a minute. But let's go to the so like I said, preterism, Emperor Nero, they would say that is who the Antichrist is. Then, of course, according to the Left Behind scenario, futurism.
0: Mm.
1: Who is the Antichrist in that? Well, we have many people have been proposed, and there'll be more than the ones we're just going to talk about here, John.
0: I've no doubt.
1: And I want people to understand, as we read the scriptures before, 1 John 2:18, that says many Antichrists have gone out into the world. And so there are many people who are Antichrist.
0: Mm-hmm.
1: But then we're talking about the Antichrist too, who's a specific figure, and we're going to talk about that in a minute. So in terms of who that specific figure is, many futurists have speculated as to who that might be. In the book Left Behind, it's a character called Nikolai Carpathia, who becomes the UN Secretary General, or the head of the UN, right? He turns out to be the Antichrist. I remember seeing a series of movies, John, back in the late 70s, early 80s, horror films called The Omen. There was The Omen, and then The Omen 2, and then The Omen 3.
0: Yep.
1: And in The Omen 3, Sam Neill, the actor, plays the Antichrist, plays a character called Damien Thorne.
0: Mm-hmm.
1: Damien Thorne. And he plays the part of the Antichrist. Of course, that's just fiction. But it also does tell you a little bit that that was based on futurism too, that the Antichrist is coming.
0: But it may be fiction, but it also puts a germ of ideas
1: Correct.
0: In someone's head.
1: That's yeah. right. It plants some seeds, that's for sure. And then some people might be surprised to learn that King Charles III has been proposed as he's the Antichrist.
0: That's a surprise.
1: Yeah, and certainly I remember that rumor going around when he was Prince Charles.
0: Mm.
1: Then I've got Mikhail Gorbachev, who was the leader of the Soviet Union in the 1980s. And, of course, he had a famous birthmark on his forehead.
0: Yes.
1: And there were many, I think, in the US who were thinking, oh, God's giving us a bit of a hint here. That's the mark of the beast.
0: Yeah, remember that one.
1: So he came and went. And then, of course, his opposition was Ronald Wilson Reagan.
0: Yeah.
1: And people thought, well, he's obviously the Antichrist. Why? Well, Ronald has six letters, Wilson yes. has six letters, and Reagan has six letters. There's your 666. It must be Ronald Reagan is the Antichrist. Well,
0: mm-hmm.
1: no, you know, so then I've got a picture of Johnny Rotten from the Sex Pistols. Their first record in the UK was Anarchy in the UK.
0: Yep.
1: And the first line he screams into the microphone is, I am an Antichrist. So I guess he probably was, but he would have been one of those many Antichrists. Then I've got a picture of David Hasselhoff.
0: Really?
1: Ever heard of that one?
0: Yeah.
1: Well, Because according to the Guinness Book of Records, he's the most watched person on television or something. Don't know, you know, he was on that show called Baywatch. And, you know, they, the Bible says there's a beast rising up out of the sea.
0: Oh, my goodness.
1: And so some think David Hasselhoff is the beast.
0: Oh, dear.
1: Then I've got a picture that was posted just 2 weeks ago, John, where you've got President Donald Trump depicting himself as Christ, as the healer.
0: Yes.
1: And of course, he said, "Oh, I'm just trying to, you know, pretending to be a doctor or whatever." But and a lot of people were offended by that and thought it was a blasphemous image,
0: particularly the Catholics.
1: But that's what's interesting about that is he's placing himself in the place of Christ.
0: You get to wonder why.
1: So he's one of the many antichrists, no doubt, in terms of that in that regard. And then, of course, people say, Islam, that must be the Antichrist. Or Elon Musk.
0: Yes.
1: He must be the Antichrist. Yeah. I've always thought of Elon Musk as a kind of Bond villain character, you know. But
0: with his Starlink.
1: With his Starlink and his, all sorts of things.
0: But
1: those are many people's ideas of what the Antichrist could be, would be, whatever. But I think we have to be biblical in our understanding if we're going to find out what the Antichrist is.
0: Totally.
1: And so we've talked a little bit about this idea, the secret rapture theology, the idea that the Antichrist is going to appear, that he's going to be in the temple in Jerusalem and so forth. And we mentioned before, we said, you know, according to this futurist theology, the Antichrist will arise at the end of time. Antichrist will sit in the temple of God. Therefore, the temple must be rebuilt. Therefore, the Jews must control Jerusalem. Therefore, there must be a state of Israel. And some of this has been the rationale of many in the U.S. administration for being such an ally to Israel. And next week, John, we're going to talk about the Israel of God.
0: Yes.
1: We're going to talk about the history of Israel and what the Bible says about Israel and does it have a role to play?
0: Because there's a lot of confusion there.
1: There is a lot of confusion there, so we're going to explore that. So we've looked at the secret rapture theology or the futurist version.
0: Yep.
1: We've looked briefly at preterism. Let's talk about historicism, John.
0: Yep.
1: Because people listening to the show may not be aware that the Antichrist that we've been talking about has been identified according to historicist interpretation of prophecy. The Antichrist has been identified for the last 700 years. And not by one individual, but by many individuals, many Christian individuals, Christian leaders, Christian reformers who have identified this power.
0: And it's based on the scriptures.
1: Indeed. Based on the scriptures, indeed. And so what we want to do is I'm going to ask people to buckle up because this is going to be, this could be shocking for people to hear. And it was shocking when I heard it, John. And I was not a Christian when I first heard this, and I thought, that can't be right. Well, let's explore. So there's a man by the name of John Wycliffe. He lived in the 1300s in England. And many of us, John, are quite happy for the legacy of John Wycliffe because he was the first man to translate the Bible into English. And I don't read Latin, so I'm glad he translated it into English because it was mainly available in Latin before he translated it into English.
0: I studied as a student, actually.
1: Yeah, and so he translated the Bible into English. And who did he say he thought was
0: the Antichrist?
1: The Antichrist, and we're going to explain that. Now, we want to understand John Wycliffe was a committed Roman Catholic. He was a Roman Catholic Christian. And he identified the Pope as the Antichrist here on earth. And some people might say, that's outrageous. That's amazing. How could anybody do that?
0: Yep.
1: Well, you have to understand a little bit of the history and where the church was and where the world was and, you know, how people lived 700 years ago and what that was like. And so he identified the papacy as the Antichrist. And as I said, he was a faithful Roman Catholic Christian. At the time of John Wycliffe, there were the Pope had died and they appointed another one. But it was such a prominent position that there were two factions, and they said, no, we want this guy to be Pope. No, we want this guy. So there were two popes. And so he identified the Pope as Antichrist, and then each of those two popes claimed that the other one was the Antichrist.
0: Yes.
1: And so one of the first people to identify the Pope as Antichrist was the Pope.
0: Yeah.
1: We'll come back after another break.
0: We will indeed. Love to get
1: Catch
0: your feedback. Love to get your feedback. 0488880831. It's a very topical issue, and that's why we love to invite you with any comment questions.

0: Good track there. And it's a track by John Bowman with a track called Tired of Sin. You're listening to A Light in the Dark on Faith FM, of course. That's what the station where you're listening to. And I'm John Weeks, your host, and I've got Peter Watts in the studio. And just checking the text messages. If you want to send a text message, 0488880831. I've got the screen in front of me. So any messages come through, we'll share it. I'll share it with Peter and we'll take it from there. And in the meantime, we got a question. What was the question again?
1: Yeah, I was going to say, what about, we've been talking about the Antichrist. And yeah. We have to remember Christ in all of this. We can't forget him. But the Antichrist is seeking to place itself in the place of Christ.
0: Yes.
1: But what I wanted to ask the listeners is, what about Christ is it that you appreciate most?
0: Yes. Yep.
1: What about Christ is it that you appreciate most? Text us in on the line, which is
0: 0488880831. Love to get that sort of answer. The topic is the Antichrist and the Temple for today's program, Peter. And you got some amazing references to people in the past.
1: Yeah, so we had noted that some 700 years ago, John Wycliffe, an English minister, and a Roman Catholic, he identified the papacy at that time as the Antichrist, standing in the place of Christ. Now, why would he say that? Well, at that time, he saw a lot of hypocrisy in the church. He saw a lot of corruption in the church. He saw that the papacy was essentially standing between God and the people. And instead of people going directly to Christ for salvation, they had to come through the church. They had to come through the papacy.
0: Yep.
1: And because there had been so many unbiblical teachings that had crept into the church over centuries,
0: yep.
1: Then was the papacy actually directing people to God, or was it directing people to what they thought God was?
0: That's a danger.
1: And at the time, as I mentioned, there were actually two popes at that time. Later on, there were three popes at the same time, amazingly.
0: Really? Yeah. I didn't know that.
1: There was a time when there were three popes. But in this time, there was two popes. And R. Vaughan writes in Life and Opinions of John Wycliffe, he writes, in a tract which he published on the schism of the popes, Wycliffe called upon the people to consider whether these two priests were not speaking the truth in condemning each other as the Antichrist. So in other words, the vying alternate popes were saying, he's the Antichrist. No, he's the Antichrist. So in other words, one of the first people to identify the Antichrist as the Pope was the Pope, which is bizarre.
0: Isn't it?
1: You come forward to the 16th century, the 1500s, you've got a man by the name of Martin Luther. Martin Luther, anybody ever heard of the Lutheran Church? Martin Luther is responsible for starting that church, or the people that followed him started that church. And Luther said, how much pain it has caused me, though I had the scriptures on my side, that I should dare make a stand alone against the Pope and hold him forth as Antichrist.
0: That's pretty straightforward.
1: Pretty straightforward. So here's another reformer. So you've got John Wycliffe, faithful Roman Catholic, identifying the papacy as the Antichrist. Martin Luther, faithful Roman Catholic. He used to teach in their universities, and he identified the papacy as the Antichrist. Now, I want to read you something here, John, and the listeners, because this is in the public domain, this information. This is not secret society stuff.
0: No, good.
1: People can find this out by reading books and magazines. And I'm looking here at Newsweek magazine from the 1st of November, 1999. And on the cover, it says prophecy, what the Bible says about the end of the world, right? So they had a whole article on that. And inside page 72, it says Martin Luther was the first to identify the papacy as such with the Antichrist, a view that was to become dogma for all Protestant churches.
0: That's quite an amazing statement.
1: That's an amazing statement. That's in Newsweek magazine. And so now Martin Luther was not the first. It says he was the first. We know that there were others, but he was a significant one in terms of the Protestant Reformation. Here's another statement. This is the History of the Reformation by Dior Beignet. Okay, he was a historian. He says in his books, it says, Luther proved by the revelations of Daniel and St. John, by the epistles of St. Paul, St. Peter, and St. Jude, that the reign of Antichrist, predicted and described in the Bible was the papacy.
0: Yeah.
1: So this is D.R. Bignet, The History of the Reformation. Again, just affirming something that we've made a statement there. People might be shocked by that identification, but I want people to remember that this, we're not describing some grotesque monster here.
0: Mm.
1: We are talking about one who stands in the place of Christ.
0: A counterfeit.
1: And essentially, that's what these faithful Christian people were saying.
0: Yep.
1: In that Newsweek magazine that we talked about before, that we're talking about the Left Behind series, Newsweek magazine from the 24th of May, 2004, inside it says, Martin Luther, the reformer, identified the Antichrist as the institution of the papacy.
0: Mm-hmm.
1: I think that's an important line, because we're not talking about a person necessarily. We're talking about the institution of the papacy,
0: yep,
1: the office. And again, just time after time. So further on in the 16th century, there's a man by the name of John Knox.
0: Scottish, wasn't he?
1: Scottish.
0: Yeah.
1: John Knox, if anybody's ever been to Edinburgh, and I have, they might have walked the Royal Mile from Holyrood Palace to Edinburgh Castle.
0: Oh, right.
1: There's... if people have done that. If you did, you would have walked past John Knox's house. And opposite John Knox's house is St. Giles Cathedral. Or I think it's a cathedral. But St. Giles, John Knox preached there, and he preached on Daniel chapter 7, and he identified the papacy as the Antichrist. In the Zurich Letters, page 199, it says, Knox wrote to abolish that tyranny which the Pope has for so long, for so many ages exercised over the church, and that the Pope should be recognized as the very Antichrist, the son of perdition, of whom Paul speaks.
0: Mm.
1: So John Knox, Presbyterian Church came from John Knox. He identified the papacy of the Antichrist. Just moving to the 17th century, the printing of the King James Bible.
0: Mm.
1: This is the introduction to the King James Bible, to the Most High Mighty Prince James, by the grace of God. It says, when they observe that the zeal of your majesty towards the house of God does not slack or go backwards, but is more and more kindled, manifesting itself abroad in the furthest parts of Christendom, by writing in defense of the truth, which hath given such a blow unto that man of sin as will not be healed.
0: Mm.
1: That phrase, the man of sin, is referencing the papacy.
0: Yeah.
1: And so that's in the intro to the King James Bible, the original. Then, of course, you come to the 18th century, the 1700s, a man by the name of John Wesley, another English minister, he identified the Antichrist with the papacy. So my point is, this is not some minuscule, this is not some conspiracy theory.
0: Yep.
1: This is something that is mainstream Protestant Reformation teaching.
0: These are real people.
1: Yeah. Mm. In a book called The Blessed Hope by George Ladd, it says, many of the great Christians of Reformation and post-Reformation times shared this view of prophetic truth and identified Antichrist with the Roman papacy. Among adherents of this interpretation were the Waldenses, the Hussites, Wycliffe, Luther, Calvin, Zwingli, Melanchthon, Tyndale, Latimer, and Ridley. Many, many reformers.
0: Mm.
1: Now, John, we want to go to the Bible, because how on earth did they come to this conclusion?
0: Yep.
1: And I want to first reference Acts chapter 20, and it's Acts chapter 20 and verses 29 to 30. And if you have that, I'll get you to read it.
0: Yep.
1: Acts chapter 20, 29 to 30, Paul is speaking.
0: Yes. Immediately after the tribulation of these days, the sun will be darkened.
1: No. Acts chapter 20?
0: Oh, sorry, you're right. Okay, then my computer
1: jumped. That's all right. Acts chapter 20, verses 29 to 30.
0: Got it now. Sorry about that.
1: That's all right.
0: Okay, 28.
1: No, 29 to 30.
0: 29 to 30. And I know this, that after my departure, savage wolves will come in among you, not sparing the flock. Also from among yourselves, men will rise up, speaking perverse things, to draw away the disciples after themselves.
1: All right. Mm. So here's Paul talking to a group.
0: Yep.
1: He's saying, after I'm gone, savage wolves are going to come in amongst the flock.
0: Yes.
1: And he says, from among yourselves, men will rise up, speaking perverse things, to draw away disciples. So he's predicting that there are going to be false teachers and false prophets who are rising up within the church.
0: Within the church.
1: And so it's not surprising. You know, when we were looking at all of those candidates for the Antichrist before,
0: yes.
1: David Hasselhoff and Elon Musk, well, they might be Antichrists in that they're against Christ. I don't know their personal views. But here, this is telling us that it comes up amongst the people, amongst the church itself.
0: Mm.
1: So the Antichrist is going to come from amongst the church. And, you know, if we look at the book of Daniel, Daniel chapter 7, for instance, there are four beasts that represent four kingdoms, Babylon, Medo, Persia, Greece, and Rome. Then after the fall of Rome, you have the emergence of 10 other little kingdoms represented by 10 horns and a little horn, which represents a little kingdom that has been identified as the papacy. And in that chapter, Daniel chapter 7, there are 10 identifying characteristics of the Antichrist power. 10 identifying characteristics. And I would not want to identify the papacy with the Antichrist, John, unless I was absolutely confident.
0: Absolutely, yeah.
1: That it's the Bible itself that it identifies it as such.
0: That's where the truth is.
1: And so all these reformers from Wycliffe and Luther and Knox and Calvin and Wesley, all of these reformers, they didn't agree about everything, John. But they did agree about who the Antichrist was. And so if people want to know more about Daniel chapter 7, I did a series on Faith FM called Daniel and the God of Wisdom. They can look that up in the programs there and re-listen to that, listen to chapter 7, and it'll go through that in detail. And so let's talk about what happened. We were talking about, you know, when the Reformation started in the 1500s with Luther and Calvin and others. At the end of that century, the Catholic Church is bleeding members. Mm. People are starting their own church. What's going on? And they're saying, how do we stop this? And they had, there were two Jesuit priests who came up with two different schools of interpretation to essentially get the papacy off the hook as far as the Antichrist. One was Francisco Ribera. He came up with futurism in 1519.
0: Oh, yes. Yep.
1: Another was Alcazar. He came up with preterism in the early 1600s. And both of them placed the Antichrist either years and years ago or way into the future. But it's not today. Mm-hmm. It's not the papacy. And this, both these interpretations came out of the Counter-Reformation trying to move attention away from the papacy as the Antichrist. And people need to understand that.
0: Indeed.
1: Let's take a break. We'll come back.
0: We will indeed. Don't forget the text line, 0488 880 831. And love to get those messages, questions, or feedback.

0: Nice track there from a band called the Rochesters, and I'm a Soldier. Listening to A Light in the Dark on Faith FM. I'm John Weeks. I've got Peter Watts with me. We're on the last leg of the show. We got a book offer that I'd love to bring to your attention, that it's a free obligation. No obligation, in fact. It's a free special offer. And the book is called Last Day Events. It's by Alan White. So if you want a copy of this, you got to send us a text message requesting it. So the text message is, or the text line, 0488880831. So if you could send us a text message wanting this book, it's all free, but you're going to put a code, ALD98. If you can put that in, we can streamline the service and get the book organized by our team to be sent out to you. So again, 0488880831. And of course, our question, what about Christ that you can identify with? What can you identify with Jesus? So we'd love to get that feedback as well. Just as a question, love to get that answer. Peter.
1: All right. So we were talking about how did futurism become the popular version of understanding prophecy? This whole left behind, secret rapture, futurist idea of the Antichrist in the town. How did that become popular? And we mentioned that Francisco Ribera was a Jesuit priest in 1590 who wrote a commentary on Revelation, and he placed the prophecies in the future. He saw he's basically behind the 7 years of tribulation.
0: Okay.
1: And from the book, The Blessed Hope by George Eldon Ladd, he writes in page 3738, he says, in the year 1590, Ribera published a commentary on the book of Revelation as a counter-interpretation to the prevailing view among Protestants, which identified the papacy with the Antichrist. Antichrist, according to Ribera, would be a single person who would be received by the Jews and build up Jerusalem. So this is where the idea of futurism comes from. Now, futurism was then taken up. John Nelson Darby was a British evangelist in 1827. He was part of the Plymouth Brethren, and he promoted this idea of futurism. You had Edward Irving. He was a Presbyterian minister. Then a girl by the name of Margaret MacDonald, she was a 15-year-old girl in 1830. She claimed to have had a vision of the secret rapture, added to the beginning of the 7 years of tribulation.
0: Yep.
1: Then Cyrus Schofield, he published a Bible called the Schofield Bible. And in the notes at the back of the Bible, he had this dispensationalism, this idea of futurism interpretation. That Bible then was used in the Dallas Theological Seminary. And somebody who went to the Dallas Theological Seminary was Hal Lindsey, who wrote a book in 1970 called The Late Great Planet Earth, which include this futurist idea of prophecy. And then, of course, somebody else who went to the Dallas Theological Seminary was Tim LaHaye, who with Jerry B. Jenkins wrote the Left Behind books
0: series.

0: Yeah. And so this is how futurism became the most popular view. As I mentioned before, Luis de Alcazar, he was another Jesuit priest. He wrote a treatise on preterism, something that became known as preterism.
1: Mm.
0: And so, in other words, you have two Jesuit priests. Now, the Jesuits were organized as part of the Counter-Reformation. They were organized in order to defend the papacy and to defeat Protestantism.
1: So they were putting out material.
0: Yes.
1: And they claimed they were getting it from the Bible?
0: Yes, they were claiming this is the way to interpret the Bible, okay, the preterist view or the futurist view.
1: Yep.
0: But what they weren't saying is the historicist view, which all the reformers were relying upon.
1: Yep.
0: And so that's why you have this misunderstanding about the Antichrist. And so what I'm trying to say to listeners is we might be shocked, we might be amazed to hear this for the first time today, but for more than, but for nearly 700 years, this has been known in amongst reformers.
1: Absolutely.
0: As the understanding. And then, of course, we want to ask the question, well, what about the temple? How does, and does the Antichrist need to sit in the temple? What is that all about?
1: Yeah.
0: If we think about the Temple Mount today, it's dominated by the Dome of the Rock, an Islamic shrine. I've been on the Temple Mount. I've stood there myself. I never thought I'd get to go up there.
1: Yeah.
0: You can walk. Some days it's closed. And if, you know, if the tensions are high, as I suspect they are now, the Temple Mount is closed to visitors.
1: Which has been just recently.
0: But as a tourist, I was able to go up there a couple of times, and I was amazed to be able to get some close-up shots of the Dome of the Rock and so forth. But the idea is many Christians believe the futurist interpretation of prophecy, and therefore they believe that the Antichrist will sit in the temple. Therefore, they believe the temple must be rebuilt at some point. And there are people in, as I said, in the U.S. administration who believe this. And so let's see what the Bible has to say. It's based on 2 Thessalonians.
1: Yeah, I've got it here.
0: Chapter 1. It's Thessalonians chapter 2, verses 1 to 4. Could you read those four verses, John?
1: Now, brethren, concerning the coming of our Lord Jesus Christ and our gathering together to him, we ask you not to be soon shaken in mind or troubled either by spirit or by word or by letter, as if from us, as though the day of Christ had come. Let no one deceive you by any means, for that day will not come unless the falling away comes first, and the man of sin is revealed, the son of perdition, who opposes and exalts himself above all that is called God or that is worshipped, so that he sits as God in the temple of God, showing himself that he is God.
0: All right. So this verse, thank you for reading that, John. This verse reveals, Paul is writing to the church at Thessalonica, okay? And he's saying, Jesus Christ, the coming back of Jesus Christ, that's not going to happen until there's a falling away in the church, right? And he says, and the man of sin is revealed.
1: Yeah.
0: Now, that man of sin was regarded as the Antichrist by the reformers.
1: Mm-hmm.
0: You notice there it says, the man of sin, the son of perdition. John Knox even said that this person is the Antichrist, right? So the reformers identified this man of sin, the son of perdition, as the Antichrist, and that was the papacy, okay? But the futurists are saying, the left behind folks, they're saying, no, this is some future Antichrist, right? Now, notice what it says. Who opposes and exalts himself above all that is called God or that is worshipped, so that he sits as God in the temple of God, showing himself that he is God. Well, there it is. It says he's going to sit in the temple of God. Well, where is the temple of God, John? From a New Testament perspective, does this mean that they have to build a temple in Jerusalem on the mount there?
1: Mm-hmm.
0: Or is the temple something else? I want to refer you to John chapter 2, verses 19 to 21. This is the words of Jesus. Would you like to read
1: them? Yeah, I got that. Jesus answered and said to them, destroy this temple, and in 3 days I will raise it up. Then the Jews said, it has taken 46 years to build this temple, and will you raise it up in 3 days? But he was speaking of the temple of his body.
0: All right, let's pause right there. Jesus himself used the word temple. And they were walking around the temple of Jerusalem at the time. And he's saying, destroy this temple and I'll raise it up in 3 days. But he was talking about the temple of his body.
2: Yep.
0: In other words, Jesus is saying, I'm the temple, right? I want to mention this, the temple of his body. The body of Christ, John, is used other places in the New Testament as a symbol for the church.
2: Yep. Yes, indeed.
0: The body of Christ is a symbol for the church. Christ is the head and we're members of that body. So let's look at another verse. This is 1 Corinthians 3:16. This is quite plain and simple. Again, Paul is writing to the church at Corinth.
2: Yep.
0: Notice what he says in 1 Corinthians 3:16.
1: Do you not know that you are the temple of God and that the Spirit of God dwells in you?
0: All right. He's saying to the church, you are the temple of God.
2: Mm.
0: So hang on a minute, John. If the Antichrist or the man of sin, the son of perdition, is going to sit in the temple of God, and if the Antichrist is indeed the papacy, then we have to look for the papacy in the temple, which is the church.
2: Yeah.
0: In other words, is the Antichrist in the temple? Is the Antichrist in the church? That's what the Reformers saw.
2: Yeah.
0: That's what the Reformers saw. Let's go to one more. 1 Corinthians 6:19. I'm going to read this one.
2: Yeah, good.
0: This is just a couple of chapters on. It says, or do you not know that your body is the temple of the Holy Spirit who is in you, whom you have from God, and you are not your own, for you were bought at a price. Therefore, glorify God in your body and in your spirit, which are God's. So he's again just emphasizing that you are the body. Sorry, you are the temple of the Holy Spirit.
2: Mm.
0: And in Acts 17, verse 24, Paul is speaking. And he says, God, who made the world and everything in it, since he is Lord of heaven and earth, does not dwell in temples made with hands.
2: Yeah.
1: It's a word there, isn't it?
0: Isn't that interesting?
1: Yeah.
0: Isn't that interesting? And so this is really interesting to contemplate. So preterists, they said, well, Nero was the Antichrist. And you think, well, what have we been doing for the last 2,000 years? You know?
2: Mm-hmm.
0: Futurists say, oh, well, look out for the Antichrist. He's coming soon. He's going to be in the temple and the temple's going to be rebuilt and all of that. Missing out this huge 2,000 years of history in the middle.
2: Yes.
0: And saying, well, what does that all stand for? Futurism and preterism, in fact, but futurism particularly, it almost ignores the fact that the church exists because it's like at the end of time, it's back to the Jews, back to Jerusalem, back to the temple. You know, and it's almost as though the Christian church didn't exist.
1: Interesting.
0: It's kind of weird to me.
1: It is.
0: And so whereas the Reformers, they took the view of historicism, that God has been working with his church and through his church throughout history, throughout the ages, and that, yes, there's a war on between Christ and Antichrist. Yes, there's a war on between Christ and Satan. And that we're in this war, we're in the midst of this war. There's a war that takes place and we can see its evidence is all around us in the world, but it's a war that takes place between our ears too, John.
1: Yes.
0: As we decide day by day, whom shall I serve, Christ or Antichrist?
1: Antichrist.
0: And so, because we ourselves, we can place ourselves in the place of Christ and become Antichrist in the sense of Antichrist being in the place of Christ.
2: Mm.
0: I can become God. I can become king of my own self, you know. And a lot of people are, but God is saying, no, there's only one God, there's only one Christ, and that's Jesus Christ. I love this in Ephesians 3, 17 to 19. Have you got that there, John?
1: No, I don't.
0: I will read it. Ephesians 3, 17 to 19, it says, that Christ may dwell in your hearts through faith. That's what he wants to do. He wants to be, you know, in your heart by faith. That you, being rooted and grounded in love, may be able to comprehend with all the saints what is the width and length and depth and height, to know the love of Christ, which passes knowledge, that you may be filled with all the fullness of God. That's God's will for you. And we collectively, John, are the temple of the Holy Spirit. We're the temple of God. And the Bible is telling us that that man of sin, the son of perdition, the Antichrist, sits in the temple of God, as in sits in the church.
2: Yes.
0: And that's what the Reformers understood. It's still true today. And we want to avoid that end time deception so that we follow Christ and not Antichrist. And we will come back next week, John, and pick up with the Israel of God and talk about Israel next week.
1: It is a fascinating topic and also a good study of the Bible and good study of God's Word. And if you like to, again, very quickly, if you'd like to receive a copy of the book that we're offering you for today, Last Day Events by Ellen White, send us a text message 0488880831. Put the code ALD98 and we'll send it out to you. And we'll be back. We'll be back next week. Looking forward to it. Yeah, thank you. You stay, you know, keep it on effort on Faith FM. God bless. Bye.

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7: I'm not sure about you, but I've read various news articles where journalists give the mega-rich business people of this world a serve for not giving back more to the global community and making a difference to the poor and suffering. Money sure can make a difference, at least short term. In Acts 3 verse 6, Peter meets a lame man and says, "Silver and gold I do not have, but what I do have, I give you." Immediately we read that the man got up and was healed. God can give us things of far greater value than money, things of eternal value, and he wants us, that is, me and you, to share the blessings. The Bible says, "They are blessed who show mercy to others, for God will show mercy to them." If you know Jesus, you ought to be a blessing, an encouragement, a catalyst for life change to others. So claim God's promises. Ask and you shall receive. I'm Pastor Daniel for Faith FM.
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9: G'day and thank you for listening. My name's Paul up from Ballarat. And if you like the music you're hearing in the background, then may I give to you an invitation to come to my own website, which is www.animo, and I'll spell that for you, anamoe.com.au. Thought for today. Today I have a question for you to consider. How greatly do you value your name? How greatly do you value your reputation? Do you place much importance upon it? Or do you have the attitude that it does not matter what people think? Consider with me the following. In Proverbs chapter 22 verse 1 I read, "A good name is rather to be chosen than great riches, and loving favor rather than silver and gold." You know, when you think about this point, you may be inclined to think that they have got it all wrong. After all, do we all not like the idea of being rich? Of course we do. But then we come face to face with a rather hard question. What is the point of it all if you lose your good name in the process? Think for a moment about all the people who you may know that are very rich. Then there is the question of, but how many of them would you say have got a very good reputation? Ask yourself as to how many of those people would you really, truly trust. When you stop and ponder that, you may find yourself thinking that maybe there is more to life than just being rich, especially if it means losing your good name. In the book of Ecclesiastes, Solomon also wrote these words. Ecclesiastes chapter 7 verse 1 and the first part of that verse reads, "A good name is better than precious ointment." What a statement to be made. Think about the point that is being made here and then bravely put it into the context of today. A person may have the best perfume and look the smartest dressed person in the room. But if their reputation is bad, then what does the dressing and the perfume do for them? The answer, nothing. Nothing. Solomon then adds the following words, again in Ecclesiastes. In Ecclesiastes chapter 10 and verse 12 we read, "The words of the wise man's mouth are gracious, but the lips of a fool will swallow him up." Dear friend, today may people see in you a person who is worthy of their trust. May they find in you a person who will not let them down. A person who they can come to and know that they are on safe ground. Will you be that person today? You know, if we all took that attitude, what a difference it would make to the world in which we all live. You know, with that thought in mind, let us take a moment now just to pray. Dear Father in heaven, may others looking at me know that I am a follower of you. So may we all be trustworthy and true to the truth that is found in your book, the Bible. For in Jesus' name we pray. Amen. Thank you for listening. Take care out there. And until we meet again, may you all be kept safe in his care. Bye for now.

0: We want to welcome you to The Perfect Storm. My name is Kyle Morrison, and on Friday afternoons at 4:30, I sit down with my friends to discuss current news and Bible prophecy.
1: I'm Phil Yates. I'll bring the positive side of things.
2: Justin Lorman here. I'm here to offend. Sorry. So if you're a bit precious, probably don't listen at 4:30. But if you don't mind getting offended, and we're just going to call it as we see it, 4:30 on Friday afternoon, we'll look forward to seeing you then.
0: We'll see you there.
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0: 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I'm your HeartWise host, Charles Mills. Well, they've gone and done it. The American Medical Association has officially recognized obesity as a disease. A disease like cancer or the common cold. Can you now catch obesity from a friend and spread it? Are there pills being developed to fight it? Will there someday be walks to fund research into it? You know what? I would not be at all surprised. Let's talk with cardiologist Dr. James Markham about obesity and how we should approach it, label it, and treat it. Dr. Markham, what do we need to know?
1: Well, thanks for having me on today, Charles, and I'm glad so much that you're talking about all these different topics. And what I've tried to do is I try to search the newspapers and literature across America to see what leading journalists and editorialists are writing about and interested in, because I know if they're putting it in our newspapers and periodicals, our listeners are also interested.
0: Yes.
1: However, they give their spin on things. We want to give the HeartWise spin on things as well.
0: Yes.
1: And let our listeners decide what works with them. Well, the New York Times News Service, you know, has recently reported, and I read this in the newspaper today, that the American Medical Association, that's one of the larger groups of physicians, has officially recognized obesity as a disease.
0: Mm-hmm.
1: Now, that's interesting, Charles, because, you know, someone's going to fill out, do you have any diseases or condition on your employment form?
2: Yes.
1: And you're going to have to say yes, and they're going to say what it is. So we're going to have to talk about this a little bit today. Now, that move reportedly was done to encourage physicians to take a more active role with their patients who have this condition.
0: Mm-hmm.
1: And I must admit, I see patients every day in the office. You know, you have to gently approach this problem. You want to love people and not judge them.
0: Mm-hmm.
1: And some doctors are afraid to go down that road because if you, you know, you say too much, they might not come back to you. They might find someone else. They might get offended. So, in this article by that the New York Times reported on, that they said recognizing obesity as a disease will help the medical community tackle this complex issue now affecting 1 in 3 Americans.
0: Mm-hmm.
1: Now, this was a statement by Patrice Harris, who was a member of the association's board. Now, we're going to talk about this, whether that will really make a dent or not.
0: Yeah.
1: Well, when thinking about this and talking about this, I'm unsure what this means, since the definition of what constitutes disease is even still debated. But even though the AMA has no authority, even though it has one of the nation's largest physicians group, I do think it is important to focus on obesity.
0: Yes.
1: Now, whether this is disease or whatever label, I'm not sure. And I think it's dangerous to call this a disease. Because if you call obesity a disease, well, do you call smoking a disease?
0: Yes, yes.
1: Do you call not wearing a seatbelt a disease?
0: Yeah.
1: Do you call dangerous activities a disease? Do you say, well, I didn't take my tetanus vaccine. Is that a disease?
0: Mm-hmm.
1: So risk and disease, I'm not sure I deal with it, but I can see why they want to do this. They want physicians to get involved. They think if they can pay a physician to address it as a disease, they maybe can bill for talking about it. I don't know. But I'm sure
0: okay.
1: that there's some type of money involved
0: this. Yes, yes. My first thought was, you know, they're going to have obesity pills. They're going to have an obesity procedure here, and it's all going to be covered by insurance because this is now a disease. I saw dollar signs the minute I read this thing.
1: Yes, and in fact, Morgan Downey, who writes a column on the internet, he's publisher of the online Downey Obesity Reports, believes that it might improve reimbursement.
0: Yeah.
1: So you're right about that.
0: Yeah.
1: Now, here's an interesting thing. This comes out when two new obesity drugs, one that's called Quesmia, Q-U-Y-S-M-I-A, and Belvic, B-E-L-V-I-Q, have now entered the market. Now, I've been around for a few years now. There's been a lot of obesity pills that have entered the market through the years.
0: Yeah.
1: Fin-Phen was one that I remember. It's now off the market because it hurt people.
0: Yes.
1: But there's been other pills that have been around. None of them have been proven to be effective long-term. Many have caused serious problems, and they had to be removed from the market.
0: Yeah.
1: They often speed up metabolism, which raises the risk of heart disease. Well, these two new ones are coming out. And all of a sudden, I look in the newspaper, in Health Across America, we hear more and more advertising for different obesity groups. groups. We have different groups that have supplements, which speeds up the metabolism. We have different groups saying that bariatric surgery, that includes banding of the esophagus, where they make the esophagus too narrow so you can't eat as much, and gastric bypass, where they bypass the stomach and make it smaller, as ways to go. They often say this, that this is more effective in diabetes than giving medicine. Everyone out there, if you look in the literature, has a new diet plan.
0: Yeah.
1: But the question I want to throw out there is not so much what the treatment is a couple things. Why do we have the problem? Okay. Why are there so many products on the market? And why are the rates of obesity soaring? And why do we need to call obesity a disease in the first place? If we can understand the reason why, I think we have a much greater chance of dealing with this. So that's what I want to talk about today. I agree that this is one of the nation's greatest health issues, okay? Mm-hmm. But let's talk about, you know, and I don't want them to focus on, you know, getting reimbursement for sitting down with patients and finding out the why for each individual. That's important. But I think the long-term plan is for patients, not doctors, to really say, well, why am I doing this? Why do I have extra weight? Let me come back to a solution. Now, doctors should mention it, but the why might be different for each individual. And this usually involves complex reasons. It usually involves the brain, involves relationships, and it's not as simple as telling someone to take a pill or eat less or exercise more. There are other important considerations that I want to talk about today.
0: And the doctor may not be able to look that far into the life of that person and really understand why.
1: Perfect. And that's not going to happen in 10 minutes.
0: Yes.
1: Okay. All
0: yeah.
1: he's going to be able to do is remind them a little bit.
0: Yeah.
1: You know, the treatment for this is a complexity. But when we start realizing the complexity of the problem, then that's when we can start talking about the reasons. With 2 in 3 people affected, rising rates of diabetes, heart disease, joint problems, sleep apnea, all these diseases of the mind, including depression and anxiety, we have to do more than this call this condition a disease. We have to do more than just come up with some new medicines. We have to do more than just come up with some bariatric surgery. Okay? And this is what I want to really talk about. I know we're coming up to break in a little bit, Charles, but you know, getting into this, I think we have a couple minutes here. We can at least start in it. Okay?
0: Yes, I think so.
1: My approach to this, and I want everyone sitting down, that the first approach that you do is realizing, is this might be a problem for you. That's the very first place to start. And then once a person says, yeah, you know, it is a problem for me, okay, that's the start, okay? A lot of people don't even realize it's a problem. You know, our metabolism slows down 1% per year.
0: Yeah.
1: So if you eat the same amount, and let's say you weigh 200 pounds, you're going to gain 2 pounds a year.
0: Yeah.
1: And over 5 years, that's 10, and over 20 years, that's 20, yeah, even if you eat the same amount of food. Genetics is also playing a role. You know, some people just have fast metabolisms. My grandfather was a great example. He could eat all day long and never gain anything.
0: I hate those people. Yes.
1: Yes. I mean, there are people out there, and there's some people that really do have slower metabolisms. There's also things that we have to do to look at that regulates metabolism, whether it be a thyroid disease, a sedentary lifestyle regulates metabolism. So these are all things that help. So the first thing, I'm sort of digressing here. The first thing on our list, we don't want to call diseases, recognizing. Question number one, do you consider yourself carrying extra weight? And be honest, you know, we're telling you this not because, you know, we want to get on you, but because we want to help you understand the reason why.
0: Yeah,
1: okay?
0: Yeah.
1: So you do that first. The second thing I like to do, now you have to have a lot of time with the patient. The second thing I like to have a person do is say, listen, what's going on in your brain? Okay? That's important. Are you happy? Are you unhappy? Are you depressed? Are you anxious? A lot of people out there eat because they're either depressed or sad or anxious. Now, that's one group of people. Then I try to separate. Are you eating for treatment for some mental illness or some relaxing? Now, some people just do it out of habit, and they don't even know that they're doing it. And so I try to group those people. Are you eating to help the brain, or are you eating because there's something that's going on in your social situation where you think that's something you absolutely have to do? So the first two things before we go to break, I want our listener to think about, we're going to talk talk about this more after break. In understanding whether this is a disease or not a disease is asking, if you're overweight, why? And do you eat, is it something that's going on mentally in your life? Is there something anxiety, depressed, or are you eating out of habit? Those are the first two things I want to start with, Charles, when we get back after break.
0: You know, it's very important and very unique that you do this, because you are asking us to take part in our own healing. You are asking us to be our own physician to begin with, to recognize problems so that when we go see you, when we go see physicians, we can come knowledgeable and say, you know, doc, I think I have these problems and here may be some of the causes, because as you learned in school, the patient usually knows more about their disease than you do. Am I right?
1: Absolutely, Charles.
0: All right. We'll take a short break, and when we come back, more with Dr. Markham about the disease called obesity. What's going on with that? So everybody stay right where you are.

0: Rico, you want a soda?
1: No, thank you.
0: What's the matter with you?
1: What do you mean?
0: You used to love soda. Now all you drink is that stuff that comes out of the faucet.
1: You mean water?
0: Yeah, water. How boring is that?
1: Not boring, healthy. Water isn't loaded with sugar.
0: Hey, a little bit of sugar never hurt anyone.
1: True, but soda doesn't just have a little bit. It has a lot.
0: How much is a lot?
1: Well, take that cola you're drinking. Inside that can is over 10 teaspoons of sugar.
0: 10? In here?
1: Yep. And not only that, you're dumping a bunch of chemicals and preservatives down your throat, too. Your body has to deal with all that junk. Trouble is, when it's trying to protect you from what you're drinking, it has to spend less time helping you build muscles and keeping your organs working properly. Besides, all that sugar is just helping to make people fat, and being fat certainly isn't good for you. So that's why I'll just stick with plain old boring but healthy water.
0: How about low sugar sodas? They're okay, right?
1: Well, they do have less sugar, but you're still getting a bunch of chemicals and preservatives. So what do you have against water?
0: It's not manly to sip water. How many macho men do you see sipping water?
1: You're 11 years old.
0: Then I want to be a macho kid.
1: So why not be a healthy macho kid?
0: I see your point. I guess being fat and sick isn't macho either, so go ahead and pour me a glass of water. But put it in a dirty glass.
1: You are so weird.
2: 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During Creation Week, He established a health plan for every creature on earth. 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

0: Welcome back to the program. I'm your host, Charles Mills. We're here with Dr. James Markham. We're talking about something called a disease now, according to the American Medical Association. That's obesity. Is it really a disease, and should we treat it as such? And if so, in what ways should we treat it? And Dr. Markham is sitting here with us talking about how we can begin the journey to healing by recognizing in ourselves if we have a problem, and then asking ourselves, why do we think we have the problem? Are we having a mental problem? Do we suffer from depression? Are we unhappy? Are we sad? These can all affect the amount of food we put in our bodies and the reason why we put that food. Not only what we put there, but how we put it there and when we put it there. Dr. Markham, what do we need to know next?
1: Yeah, and you know, we've talked about obesity. Is it a disease, you know, or is it a symptom, or what is it, you know? And I'm not going to classify it in my mind as a disease. Mm-hmm. I don't really think the solution for our listeners necessarily is to take a new medication, even though some people that might be something that they might want to entertain. I don't think it's necessarily to have bariatric surgery or gastric bypass, even though that some people might benefit from that. There's small subgroups. It's very individual. I don't think that there's a necessarily a fad plan or taking these supplements. And most of the supplements that help you lose weight usually have ingredients that speed up the metabolism. Mm-hmm. Some type of thyroid ingredient, something that speeds up the metabolism, a sort of a caffeine related, let me increase your metabolism. That is not a long-term solution to these problems. Unfortunately, not a lot of research has been done, but I want all of our listeners to understand that it is important, because even though obesity is not might not be a disease for you right now, it can lead to some big problems.
0: There
1: it can lead
0: go.
1: To heart
0: there
1: disease. It can lead to cancer. It can lead to diabetes. It can lead to sleep apnea. Some people that are heavy can have problems with depression and self-esteem and anxiety, work-related issues. So there's a complex issue that we need to talk about.
0: I think of obesity as a garden in which disease can grow.
1: Oh,
0: how
1: that's
0: about that?
1: Good. That is really good, Charles. So in helping people, you know, they're suggesting that the doctor should talk about it in the office. And what I'm arguing is you don't have time to do that.
0: Yes.
1: It's too complex. Okay. Yes. But I want our listeners to realize it is a complex issue. And if you're sitting out there and you might struggle with this problem, as 6 of 10 people do, first to say, is it a problem for you?
0: Mm-hmm.
1: The second thing we talked about a little bit is it due to something that might not be right in the brain?
0: Yes.
1: Is there some stressor in your life that's forcing you to eat? You eat out of depression or to make yourself happy or to, you know, why do you eat? And the second thing is some people just eat out of habit.
0: Yeah.
1: You know, they
0: just
1: do it out of habit. They don't think twice about it. So those are the first two groups. I did a study a few years ago on a lot of people, and I wanted to understand, well, what would help them to keep weight off over a long period of time. And we started with a lot of people. And, you know, all of them came, I think, most of the people wanted a quick fix.
0: Yeah,
1: okay.
0: Yeah.
1: But I'm telling you, from what I've learned, there is no quick fix to this problem.
0: Mm-hmm.
1: So in our meetings, what we did, Charles, the first thing we did is we sat down and we went, you know, went over all of the different things that help people lose weight. We talked about speeding up your metabolism with exercise.
0: Mm-hmm.
1: We talked about drinking water, very important. We talked about not eating big at night.
0: Mm-hmm.
1: We talked about making sure that we ate lots of fruits and vegetables.
0: Mm-hmm.
1: We talked about not eating foods which trigger the brain to feel like it needs more food.
0: Yes.
1: We talked,
0: yes.
1: You know, just recently I read about soft drinks. Soft drinks now, even though they're no-calorie soft drinks, has basically chemicals in it that tricks the brain,
0: right.
1: And the brain thinks they have to eat more.
0: That's,
1: you know,
0: right.
1: So we talked about all of that stuff and that we came to that. But also we talked a little bit about relationship. We talked about relationship with each other and encouragement. We also talked about relationship with God, who gives us the power to change things, to be happier, to see things in a different light. So we studied this group for at least 1 year. And then we went back and saw, well, what did the people that continued to come to the meetings, the people that continued to lose weight and keep the weight off, what did they have all in common? And we found out that the people that had the most success were the people that had relationships.
0: Mm.
1: Relationships with God, relationships with each other. And then in exploring this, it started to make sense. You know, we talk about the world that we live under. It causes a lot of stress. People make of chemistry of fear and anxiety. And the brain wants to have peace. And sometimes the peace is found by eating food. And it helps the brain chemistry, these dopamine receptors and these endorphins. They feel good when you eat certain foods. So some people eat because of all the stress in the world. And we found out that as this relationship grew, it gave people the power to sort of break the tendencies that they've had for years and years, these strong neural pathways that have been going on, that have been promoted by the, let's face it, the media hasn't helped us in this epidemic. No. You know, supersize me. How about the invention of the all you can eat buffet? You know, that didn't help very much either. No. You know, how about coming back for more? Yeah. But so the media hasn't helped us with this very much. But we had to sort of do something to combat it. So once people realize the world's not out there to help us, the world's actually out there, even though there's articles like this saying it's a disease, and even though there's treatment for the disease, it doesn't get at the cause.
0: Yeah.
1: And everyone's sort of feeding us and not getting at the cause. So when we look at, you know, these relationships, why we do what we do, we realize that people that had relationship with God, where God sort of helped them learn about the things that they do to help losing weight and give them the power to make changes one at a time, those people had the most success. Mm-hmm. So whether you call obesity a disease, I don't think it should. But the real solution that I'm going to throw out there today, all these treatments that we mentioned might have a place in certain individuals, but I also think the major thing that needs to be focused on is for the treatment of this is relationship.
0: You're talking accountability here, whether
1: yes,
0: it's relationship
1: yes.
0: with God or with other people. You're talking accountability.
1: Exactly. Do I have a relationship with God that's going to help me move through these things for the right reasons?
0: Yes.
1: Do I have relationships with friends and counterparts that's going to help me, and a doctor and loving people that are going to help nurture me as I slowly make these changes? Mm-hmm. Do I have that relationship going? It's not so much what you do, Charles, you know? It's why you do what you do,
0: yeah.
1: you know? Mm-hmm. A lot of people do bad things, you know, but why do they do bad things? What's in their brain that's causing it? A lot of people don't do bad things, but they have bad things in your brain that's going on, and that's just as bad.
0: Yes, that's right. That's
1: so
0: right.
1: If we can understand why people are overeating, why people carry extra weight, and deal with that cause, which, and I think it's a lot of it has to do with relationships. Mm-hmm. Relationships with God that might not be as good as it. Relationships with other people. If we can focus on these things, love people and not judge them, and then bringing back to the truth of these basic concepts, you know, eating healthy, more fruits, vegetables, nuts, and grains, more water, which speeds up your metabolism, daily exercise. We didn't even mention the importance of rest. Mm-hmm. How many people take a weekly rest? How many people take a nightly rest? These are also important in regulating your metabolism. These are the things that I think that we should start writing about and talking about in the media. Not the newest pill, not the newest weight loss thing, not the newest diet fad, but general principles that will help people realize why they do what they do. When we start doing this, we're going to start moving towards the solution and not create a bunch of treatments that might not fix the problem. Does that make sense to you, Charles?
0: It makes absolute sense. We need to look at obesity as a symptom of something else. It is
1: right.
0: That's why I have a hard time with the disease idea here. It
1: Me
0: is a
1: too.
0: Symptom of something else. And that could be a relationship, a broken relationship with family members. It could be a broken relationship with God. And the good news is, and you have said this often on this program, the good news is that when we have that relationship with God, there's an extra benefit that comes along with that. God is able to turn around and pour into us the power needed to make the tough choices, to make the changes, mm-hmm. to change our habits. There is power in a relationship with God. Am I on the right track?
1: Yes, God creates this new brain, this new desires. He actually changes us, these neural pathways. And when he does that, we change. That we're doing things for the right reasons. We're not, you know, if you lose weight just to look good and to do this, is that really the right reason?
0: Yeah.
1: We want to do things for the right reasons.
0: Exactly.
1: And this relationship with God helps us do things over the long term. It's not a quick fix. We know that not everyone can do everything, but God's going to love us no matter where we're at on this healing journey, and that he's promises, even if we can't lose all the way, we can't do everything perfect, as long as we're in that relationship with him, he's promised at some point to give healing.
0: I need a prayer happening here, Dr. Markham. Would you pray for our listeners who are in this valley of decision right now, who are trying to say, I want to be healthy, I don't want to be obese, but I can't do it on my own. Would you pray for them?
1: Absolutely. Dear Father in heaven, there's some out there that struggle with carrying extra weight, and they want to do something, and they want to start anew, and they want to avoid some of these problems, and some of them might have these problems, Father. But at this point, Father, I want to pray a prayer on their behalf, that they come into a relationship with you, and that you, through the power of the Holy Spirit, change them, teach them the things that they need to do, and slowly, Father, give them the power to make positive health changes in their lives as that relationship with you continues to grow. This is our prayer for everyone out there, Father, that needs you. Amen.
0: Amen. Amen. And that relationship begins with understanding there is a God, talking to the God in prayer, reading about the God in the Bible, and inviting that God into your heart. And that's what I wish for everyone listening right now. Thank you, Dr. James Markham, for being with us today.
1: Thank you for having me on, Charles.
0: And until next time, this is Charles Mills, along with cardiologist Dr. James Markham, inviting you, yes, you, to remain heart-wise. Goodbye, everyone.

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6: We all have a personal story to tell. As Christians, we can tell about how we met Jesus, how Jesus changed our lives, and what he's done for us. But if our witnessing is trying to prove us right and the others wrong, we're not sharing the message. We'll actually meet strong opposition. God's eternal and universal principle is love, and using force is contrary to it. Love can't be commanded. It can't be won by authority. Only by love is love awakened. Coming daily to God and experiencing His love makes all the difference. If we tell about Jesus from a heart that has been transformed by His love, others will see how the truth we believe has impacted our lives. With Him, we are truly alive, and life takes on new meaning and new purpose. How has your life changed because of Christ? Think about what Christ has done for you. Meditate on how good Jesus has been to you and the purpose, peace, and happiness He's given to you. Think about the times He's given you the strength to get through the difficult experiences of your life. When we're committed to Jesus, His love will shine through us to others. The greatest testimony of Christianity is a changed life. This does not mean we'll never make mistakes, but it does mean that there'll be a blessing to those around us. How well do you reflect the love of Christ to others? We can't share what we don't have ourselves. If we don't have the personal assurance of salvation, it's not possible to share it with someone else. As a wise old preacher once said, "When I look at myself, I see no possibility of being saved. When I look at Jesus, I see no possibility of being lost." God wants each of us to have joy in the salvation that He so freely offers. He longs for us to experience what it means to be free from guilt and wrongdoing. If by faith we accept Jesus, we have peace and the gift of eternal life is ours today. Through His Spirit, day by day, we'll look for opportunities to share with others the grace given us.
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8: A promise and a prayer. 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Great to be with you again to share another great Bible promise and to pray with you. Are you trying to make a decision about some important issue? Every second week, I drive about 3 kilometres to collect some farm fresh eggs. The hens run free and the eggs are always delicious. Well worth the trip. I usually go about 6 o'clock in the evening. During my last trip, darkness was coming on and my night vision for driving is not as good as it used to be. Added to this, it was a bleak, rainy evening, and confronted by the oncoming car headlights, I had to keep very alert. I also lifted up quite a few prayers. Lord, please help me to go in the correct lane. Lord, please help me to get safely around this busy

0: roundabout. Lord, please help me not to miss the street I need. I was very thankful to get back home safely. Reflecting on the experience, I thought of the comforting promise that God gave his people through the prophet Isaiah. He said, "Your own ears will hear him right behind you. A voice will say, 'This is the way you should go, whether to the right or to the left.'" Isaiah 30:21. I believe that God did guide my driving that night and literally helped me to know if I should go to the right or the left. Dear God, I especially want to pray today for any listeners who are facing life-changing decisions, decisions much bigger than collecting eggs. I lift them up to you. Please show them the way that they should go. Please give them courage to move forward. Open the doors before them if this is the right way. If it's not, please close this door and open another. I earnestly ask for this blessing in the name of our guide and friend, Jesus Christ. Amen. If you would like to learn more about coming to God in prayer, you would enjoy reading our free book called Daring to Ask for More. You can claim your copy by texting the word PROMISE to 0488880831. That's the word PROMISE to the number 0488880831.
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2: Desire of Ages, Chapter 33. Who are my brethren? The sons of Joseph were far from being in sympathy with Jesus in his work. The reports that reached them in regard to his life and labors filled them with astonishment and dismay. They heard that he devoted entire nights to prayer, that through the day he was thronged by great companies of people and did not give himself time so much as to eat. His friends felt that he was wearing himself out by his incessant labor. They were unable to account for his attitude toward the Pharisees, and there were some who feared that his reason was becoming unsettled. His brothers heard of this and also of the charge brought by the Pharisees that he cast out devils through the power of Satan. They felt keenly the reproach that came upon them through their relation to Jesus. They knew what a tumult his words and works created, and were not only alarmed at his bold statements, but indignant at his denunciation of the scribes and Pharisees. They decided that he must be persuaded or constrained to cease this manner of labor, and they induced Mary to unite with them, thinking that through his love for her, they might prevail upon him to be more prudent. It was just before this that Jesus had a second time performed the miracle of healing a man possessed blind and dumb. And the Pharisees had reiterated the charge, "He casteth out devils through the prince of devils." Christ told them plainly that in attributing the work of the Holy Spirit to Satan, they were cutting themselves off from the fountain of blessing. Those who had spoken against Jesus himself, not discerning his divine character, might receive forgiveness, for through the Holy Spirit they might be brought to see their error and repent. Whatever the sin, if the soul repents and believes, the guilt is washed away in the blood of Christ. But he who rejects the work of the Holy Spirit is placing himself where repentance and faith cannot come to him. It is by the Spirit that God works upon the heart. When men willfully reject the Spirit and declare it to be from Satan, they cut off the channel by which God can communicate with them. When the Spirit is finally rejected, there is no more that God can do for the soul. The Pharisees to whom Jesus spoke this warning did not themselves believe the charge they brought against him. There was not one of those dignitaries but had felt drawn toward the Savior. They had heard the Spirit's voice in their own hearts, declaring him to be the anointed of Israel. In the light of his presence, they had realized their unholiness and had longed for a righteousness which they could not create. But after their rejection of him, it would be too humiliating to receive him as the Messiah. Having set their feet in the path of unbelief, they were too proud to confess their error. And in order to avoid acknowledging the truth, they tried with desperate violence to dispute the Savior's teaching. The evidence of his power and mercy exasperated them. They could not prevent the Savior from working miracles. They could not silence his teaching. But they did everything in their power to misrepresent him and to falsify his words. Still, the convicting Spirit of God followed them, and they had to build up many barriers in order to withstand its power. The mightiest agency that can be brought to bear upon the human heart was striving with them, but they would not yield. It is not God that blinds the eyes of men or hardens their hearts. He sends them light to correct their errors and to lead them in safe paths. It is by the rejection of this light that the eyes are blinded and the heart hardened. Often the process is gradual and almost imperceptible. Light comes to the soul through God's word, through his servants, or by the direct agency of his Spirit. But when one ray of light is disregarded, there is a partial benumbing of the spiritual perceptions, and the second revealing of light is less clearly discerned. So the darkness increases until it is night in the soul. Thus it had been with these Jewish leaders. They were convinced that a divine power attended Christ, but in order to resist the truth, they attributed the work of the Holy Spirit to Satan. In doing this, they deliberately chose deception. They yielded themselves to Satan, and henceforth, they were controlled by his power. Closely connected with Christ's warning in regard to the sin against the Holy Spirit is a warning against idle and evil words. The words are an indication of that which is in the heart. Out of the abundance of the heart, the mouth speaketh. But the words are more than an indication of character. They have power to react on the character. Men are influenced by their own words. Often under a momentary impulse, prompted by Satan, they give utterance to jealousy or evil surmising, expressing that which they do not really believe. But the expression reacts on the thoughts. They are deceived by their words and come to believe that true which was spoken at Satan's instigation. Having once expressed an opinion or decision, they are often too proud to retract it and try to prove themselves in the right until they come to believe that they are. It is dangerous to utter a word of doubt, dangerous to question and criticize divine light. The habit of careless and irreverent criticism reacts upon the character in fostering irreverence and unbelief. Many a man indulging this habit has gone on unconscious of danger until he was ready to criticize and reject the work of the Holy Spirit. Jesus said, "Every idle word that men shall speak, they shall give account thereof in the day of judgment. For by thy words thou shalt be justified, and by thy words thou shalt be condemned." Then he added a warning to those who had been impressed by his words, who had heard him gladly, but who had not surrendered themselves for the indwelling of the Holy Spirit. It is not only by resistance, but by neglect that the soul is destroyed. "When the unclean spirit is gone out of a man," said Jesus, "he walketh through dry places, seeking rest, and findeth none. Then he saith, I will return into my house from whence I came out. And when he is come, he findeth it empty, swept, and garnished. Then goeth he, and taketh with himself 7 other spirits more wicked than himself, and they enter in and dwell there." There are many in Christ's day, as there are today, over whom the control of Satan for the time seemed broken. Through the grace of God, they were set free from the evil spirits that held dominion over the soul. They rejoiced in the love of God. But, like the stony ground hearers of the parable, they did not abide in his love. They did not surrender themselves to God daily, that Christ might dwell in the heart. And when the evil spirit returned, with 7 other spirits more wicked than himself, they were wholly dominated by the power of evil. When the soul surrenders itself to Christ, a new power takes possession of the new heart. A change is wrought which man can never accomplish for himself. It is a supernatural work, bringing a supernatural element into the human nature. The soul that is yielded to Christ becomes his own fortress, which he holds in a revolted world, and he intends that no authority shall be known in it but his own. A soul thus kept in possession by the heavenly agencies is impregnable to the assaults of Satan. But unless we do yield ourselves to the control of Christ, we shall be dominated by the wicked one. We must inevitably be under the control of the one or the other of the two great powers that are contending for the supremacy of the world. It is not necessary for us deliberately to choose the service of the kingdom of darkness in order to come under its dominion. We have only to neglect to ally ourselves with the kingdom of light. If we do not cooperate with the heavenly agencies, Satan will take possession of the heart and will make it his abiding place. The only defense against evil is the indwelling of Christ in the heart through faith in his righteousness. Unless we become vitally connected with God, we can never resist the unhallowed effects of self-love, self-indulgence, and temptation to sin. We may leave off many bad habits. For the time, we may part company with Satan. But without a vital connection with God, through the surrender of ourselves to him moment by moment, we shall be overcome. Without a personal acquaintance with Christ and a continual communion, we are at the mercy of the enemy and shall do his bidding in the end. There are none so hardened as those who have slighted the invitation of mercy and done despite to the Spirit of grace. The most common manifestation of the sin against the Holy Spirit is in persistently slighting heaven's invitation to repent. Every step in the rejection of Christ is a step toward the rejection of salvation and toward the sin against the Holy Spirit. In rejecting Christ, the Jewish people committed the unpardonable sin, and by refusing the invitation of mercy, we may commit the same error. We offer insult to the Prince of Life and put him to shame before the synagogue of Satan and before the heavenly universe when we refuse to listen to his delegated messengers and instead listen to the agents of Satan who would draw the soul away from Christ. So long as one does this, he can find no hope or pardon, and he will finally lose all desire to be reconciled to God. While Jesus was still teaching the people, his disciples brought the message that his mother and his brothers were without and desired to see him. He knew what was in their hearts, and he answered and said unto him that told him, "Who is my mother, and who are my brethren?" And he stretched forth his hand toward his disciples and said, "Behold, my mother and my brethren. For whosoever shall do the will of my Father, which is in heaven, the same is my brother and sister and mother." All who would receive Christ by faith were united to him by a tie closer than that of human kinship. They would become one with him as he was one with the Father. As a believer and doer of his words, his mother was more nearly and savingly related to him than through her natural relationship. His brothers would receive no benefit from their connection with him unless they accepted him as their personal Savior. What a support Christ would have found in his earthly relatives if they had believed in him as one from heaven and had cooperated with him in doing the work of God. Their unbelief cast a shadow over the earthly life of Jesus. It was part of the bitterness of that cup of woe which he drained for us. The enmity kindled in the human heart against the gospel was keenly felt by the Son of God, and it was most painful to him in his home. For his own heart was full of kindness and love, and he appreciated tender regard in the family relation. His brothers desired that he should concede to their ideas, when such a course would have been utterly out of harmony with his divine mission. They looked upon him as in need of their counsel. They judged him from their human point of view, and thought that if he would speak only such things as would be acceptable to the scribes and Pharisees, he would avoid the disagreeable controversy that his words aroused. They thought that he was beside himself in claiming divine authority and in placing himself before the rabbis as a reprover of their sins. They knew that the Pharisees were seeking occasion to accuse him, and they felt that he had given them sufficient occasion. With their short measuring line, they could not fathom the mission which he came to fulfill, and therefore could not sympathize with him in his trials. Their coarse, unappreciative words showed that they had no true perception of his character and did not discern the divine blended with the human. They often saw him full of grief, but instead of comforting him, their spirit and words only wounded his heart. His sensitive nature was tortured. His motives were misunderstood. His work was uncomprehended. His brothers often brought forward the philosophy of the Pharisees, which was threadbare and hoary with age, and presumed to think that they could teach him who understood all truth and comprehended all mysteries. They freely condemned that which they could not understand. Their reproaches probed him to the quick, and his soul was wearied and distressed. They avowed faith in God and thought they were vindicating God, when God was with them in the flesh, and they knew him not. These things made his path a thorny one to travel. So pained was Christ by the misapprehension in his own home that it was a relief to him to go where it did not exist. There was one home that he loved to visit, the home of Lazarus and Mary and Martha. For in the atmosphere of faith and love, his spirit had rest. Yet there were none on earth who could comprehend his divine mission or know the burden which he bore in behalf of humanity. Often he could find relief only in being alone and communing with his heavenly Father. Those who are called to suffer for Christ's sake, who have to endure misapprehension and distrust even in their own home, may find comfort in the thought that Jesus has endured the same. He is moved with compassion for them. He bids them find companionship in him and relief where he found it, in communion with his Father. Those who accept Christ as their personal Savior are not left as orphans to bear the trials of life alone. He receives them as members of the heavenly family. He bids them call his Father their Father. They are his little ones, dear to the heart of God, bound to him by the most tender and abiding ties. He has taught them an exceeding tenderness, as far surpassing what our father or mother has felt toward us in our helplessness, as the divine is above the human. Of Christ's relation to his people, there is a beautiful illustration in the laws given to Israel. When through poverty a Hebrew had been forced to part with his patrimony and to sell himself as a bondservant, the duty of redeeming him and his inheritance fell to the one who was nearest of kin. So the work of redeeming us and our inheritance lost through sin fell upon him who is near of kin unto us. It was to redeem us that he became our kinsman, closer than father, mother, brother, friend, or lover. Is the Lord our Savior. Fear not, he says, for I have redeemed thee. I have called thee by thy name. Thou art mine. Since thou wast precious in my sight, thou hast been honorable, and I have loved thee. Therefore will I give men for thee and people for thy life. Christ loves the heavenly beings that surround his throne, but what shall account for the great love wherewith he has loved us? We cannot understand it, but we can know it true in our own experience. And if we do hold a relation of kinship to him, with what tenderness should we regard those who are brethren and sisters of our Lord? Should we not be quick to recognize the claims of our divine relationship? Adopted into the family of God, should we not honor our father and our kindred?
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8: Hi there, I'm Luke from Tableland Explorers. We have started a new Bible study series called The Secrets of Prophecy. These studies are taking us through some of the most amazing prophecies of the Bible. 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
10: Have you ever looked up at the stars and asked yourself the question, are we alone in the universe? Could there be Martians on Mars? Are there Venusians living on the planet Venus? If such alien beings did exist, how would you explain to them what planet Earth is like, what humans and our different cultures are like? This was the difficult question that a NASA space committee had to find an answer to. Headed up by renowned scientist Carl Sagan, they were tasked with putting two spacecraft into outer space. And within these rockets, they were tasked with putting in a time capsule of what it is like to live on planet Earth. This was all done that in hopes that if alien life were to ever find these spacecraft, they could open them up. To accomplish this task, Sagan and his team created two golden records with information about humanity. It included 115 images portraying different aspects of human life and culture. Some are a bit more mundane, showing photos of mathematics and DNA strands. Others showed different types of transportation, types of buildings and architecture, and even the planet Earth itself visible from space. Some of the more interesting photos include this one entitled Demonstration of Licking, Eating, and Drinking. Also included were a collection of audio sounds. Greetings in 55 languages were included, as well as general sounds from the human experience, including a train, a horse and cart, Morse code, a chimpanzee, and a kiss and laughter between a mother and child. The records also contained collections of music from different cultures, including songs from the musical greats such as Bach, Mozart, and Beethoven. The Beatles song, Here Comes the Sun, was going to be included, but NASA couldn't afford to pay the copyright fee to use the song. A very controversial choice on the record was Chuck Berry's song Johnny B. Good, which many said was too adolescent. Sagan responded to the criticism by saying, "There are a lot of adolescents on this planet." And therein lies the true beauty of the Voyager spacecraft mission. It truly is this beautiful encapsulation of what it's like to live on planet Earth as a human. It's full of a diverse range of age groups, cultures, people groups, all different parts of the world represented on these two golden records. But the question is, where are the golden records now? The two Voyager spacecraft were launched in 1977, and in 1990, they passed the planet Pluto. Now remember, the goal of these records is to be found by alien life. But the Voyager spacecraft won't reach another planetary system for another 40,000 years. That's right, no one is going to listen or see or experience anything on those records for at least another 40,000 years. So the question remains, is there really any alien life out there that could listen to these records? Or perhaps, have these extraterrestrials already visited us?

0: People across the world have claimed that they've encountered life that is extraterrestrial. Aliens, flying saucers, and even UFOs. The first UFO sighting was in 1947, when private pilot Kenneth Arnold claimed to have seen flying saucers flying past Mount Rainier. This launched the modern-day movement of UFO sightings. And very quickly, stories of people seeing UFOs spread like wildfire. And what began as a one-off sighting in America made its way all the way to Australia and even to the town of Coonabarabran. Both the Sydney Morning Herald and the Mudgee Guardian reported in 2013 of a local resident in Dunedoo who claimed to have seen lights flying in the sky above a property that used to belong to his grandparents. The man claimed that on some nights, he would see 10 or 11 lights flying up in the sky. It's been suggested that these lights are nothing more than satellites. And yet the man who saw them claims that the speed, the color, the movement, the direction of these lights don't match up with an ordinary satellite. In fact, his claims warranted investigation so much that the president of the UFO Research New South Wales, Mariana Flynn, came all the way to Dunedoo to verify his claims. During her stay there, she also claimed to have seen multiple lights darting around in the sky. The Pilliga Scrub is also home to the legend of the Min Min Light. These flashing lights are usually white and appear to have some personality. There are many theories as to what these mysterious lights are, but no one knows what they are exactly and why there are so many sightings in Australia and here in the Pilliga. I decided to sit down and talk with a local Coonabarabran resident and hear about his strange encounter with an unidentified flying object. Well, Mark, I want to thank you for taking the time to come here and talk with me. So tell me, Mark, you had an experience where you saw something up in the night sky that you couldn't explain. Tell me a bit about that.
1: Well, it was about 8 o'clock one night. We were living on a property 20 k's out of town. And I went out the back for some reason. And there was this red light in the sky, about 50 metres above the horizon. Yeah, I was sort of staring at it, and it was sort of bouncing around and making these weird shapes and like letters and like a stick man. I must have been there for about half an hour. And my wife came out and she seen it, and my daughter came out and she seen it, and so we were renting the place, and there was another two houses on the property, and I rang the property owner. He come down and he seen it. He said, well, let's go down the back and see what it is. And when we got there was nothing there. Yeah, it was 25, 30 years ago. I can still see it clearly today. Yeah, don't know.
0: So, have we been visited by extraterrestrials? Well, as exciting as that would be, the evidence seems to suggest no. In fact, 90% of unidentified flying objects are actually identified flying objects. That's right, we actually can know what 90% of these UFOs really are. And often, they're quite ordinary things. Sometimes it's a satellite, or a star, an airplane, a weather balloon, or even the planet Venus. But generally, most UFOs are in fact IFOs. And that remaining 10% that we don't know doesn't prove that aliens or extraterrestrials exist. It just means we don't know. In fact, scientists are so sure that planet Earth has not been visited by aliens that it's actually caused them a number of problems. Many scientists presuppose that the universe began at the Big Bang billions of years ago, and that therefore the universe is billions of years old. Now, if this were true, we would expect that given so much time, life would arise on multiple planets, not just on planet Earth. And yet, there doesn't seem to be any evidence of life in the universe apart from here. Not only that, but probability also states that since there has been so much time that has passed in the universe's history, that aliens must have made contact with planet Earth by now. And yet there is no concrete evidence that we've ever been visited by extraterrestrial life, or that extraterrestrial life even exists. So, if probability states that if the Big Bang really did happen, we should have met ET already, and we clearly haven't, perhaps the Big Bang model is not as reliable as some may think. The lack of alien visitors to our planet calls into question the very origins of how life began on planet Earth. Probably the most popular theory today of how life began is the theory of evolution, which teaches that animals over millions of years are able to turn from one kind of animal into another. Perhaps the most famous example is that of a dinosaur turning into a bird. Now, the trouble with the theory of evolution is because it demands millions of years for one animal to turn into another kind, we can't actually observe it happening. It's not a type of science that is repeatable or observable. And more importantly, though it can try and explain how one kind of animal becomes another, it's unable to explain how life began in the first place. Think about it. If all matter in the universe came into existence at the time of the Big Bang, all those minerals and chemicals, well then how did life eventually come from these non-living things? It's a very simple rule of nature that life comes from life. Non-living things cannot produce life. So how did the first living thing in the universe come to life from non-living things? How can the process of evolution even begin if there's no living things in the universe? This is a question that evolution still cannot answer to this day. Some scientists have suggested that life on Earth was actually seeded on the planet by other aliens. But this isn't a satisfying answer because then we have to ask the other question, how did these aliens first come to life from non-living things? It seems that the longer we search for alien life, the more we are beginning to realize that most likely they aren't there, and that the origins of our universe and life on Earth may not be what we think it is. As we look out to the stars and ask ourselves the question, are we alone in the universe? The answer we quickly find is, perhaps we are. We haven't found evidence of Venusians or Martians or any extraterrestrial life on other planets. And yet, if our universe is billions of years old, we should expect to have found many types of alien life. It begins to call into question, how old really is our universe? And how did life really begin if, in fact, we are the only life in the universe? Perhaps even more fascinating is that life on this Earth appears to be here not because of random chance, but by design. For example, the force of gravity is determined by the gravitational constant. Now, if this number were varied by 1 in 10 to the power of 60 parts, that's 10 with 60 zeros behind it, no human life could exist on our planet. The planet is also the perfect distance from the sun to sustain life. Any closer, and everything on it would burn up. And any further away, everything would freeze over. Our planet is in the exact right spot to sustain life. The odds of that happening simply by random chance is so unlikely that our minds couldn't comprehend it. So rather than our universe being the result of a random Big Bang, or random processes of evolution, life on Earth seems to have been carefully designed with precision and forethought. Consider this. You're walking down a path through the Warrumbungles, when on the ground in front of you, you see a watch. Now immediately your mind assumes that that watch didn't just come out of nowhere. You could take all of the bits of that watch and put them right on the ground, and just leave them there for billions of years, and you know that watch would never come together. When you see the watch, you know there must be a watchmaker. Someone had to put that design together. Another way we might say it is, for every design, there must be a designer. Our journey of discovery together is just beginning. We've looked up at the stars and realized our place in the universe and come to the inescapable conclusion that our universe, our planet, our lives are not here by random chance, but for a purpose and by design. In our next video together, we are going to discover the true identity of this great designer, the watchmaker behind the watch, and we'll begin the journey of discovering what is our purpose on this planet.

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5: 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In this third season, we're exploring the inspirational and personal stories of some friends and how they have seen God transform their lives and bring them to the point of overflow. This is episode 24. My name is Carl Lindsay, and I'm joined by my friend and co-host, Philip Miller-Savlovich.
7: Carl, hey, my man.
5: How's it going?
7: Oh, man, the dad life is wonderful, but I got to tell you guys, don't have kids until you're ready. Thankfully, you know, my wife and I, a married couple, we can support each other. So one night she's on, the other night I'm on.
5: Oh, yeah.
7: So the other person can sleep actually maybe a whole night somewhat. Yeah.
5: Okay. Does that work?
7: It works-ish.
5: Yeah. Nice.
7: So what's going on with you, Carl?
5: Just trying to figure out season 4.
8: Woo! Got that coming up. We're in, this is the second last episode now of this season. We've come fast.
7: It's been good. Really, really quickly.
8: Yeah.
7: It's really quickly. Well, I'm excited about season four. And if I can just say one thing about season four and tie it to something in current.
8: Well, what are we going to talk about season four?
7: All right. So
8: tell them.
7: Carl and I had a pretty good discussion, lengthy, about what's to come. And we felt as though in this time and space in the world, discussing mental health would be a really, really good approach. And we think that our listeners have responded with this as well. So some of our very best episodes were dealing with this very topic. So talking about mental health and current culture, I don't know how many of you watched the Prince Harry and Meghan Markle interview with Oprah.
8: I didn't.
7: You didn't.
8: But I heard about it.
7: Yeah. So I watched the entire thing later than I needed to. But there was a very, very lengthy episode section that Meghan, who was the former Duchess of, was it Sussex?

0: marred. And it's like, wow, is that what we do as well?
1: As Christians,
0: as
1: do we think that we are destroying the name of Christ, the name of Christianity, when we don't have a healthy mental state?
0: Yeah, and that's a tough thing to swallow. Well, we want to explore issues like that and just building strength emotionally, mentally, and we're really excited about the conversations to come. So
1: yeah, so that we can be living that overflowing life like we've been talking about this whole time.
0: Absolutely.
1: There's a review we got from a listener in New Zealand, and she was saying that when she first heard about this podcast, she was in a low place spiritually due to burnout at work and COVID isolation. And so at the same time, she was exploring some of Jennifer Schwartz's materials, who we had on in season 2, and diving deep into some old wounds. And she said, "When I first listened to your podcast, I was hopeful that I may return to living the abundant life. But at the time, she felt far from this. She felt overwhelmed by work and church demands, and her cup was empty. She says, I fell upon your podcast as a starving woman, and gradually our gracious Lord has been redeeming and restoring me. Thank you, Carl and Philip, for this ministry. Truly, it is a balm to my soul."
0: Thank you so much for sharing that. That really means a lot to us. It really helps direct our thoughts as to what is meaningful in terms of content and connection with our viewing audience. Actually, I should say our listening audience.
1: Well, that's next season. Philip, I'm excited to introduce everyone to my friend Kim Buzel. He's an incredible individual who's currently living in Africa.
0: Wow.
1: And I really think he's, when I hang out with him, he just seems to be living the overflowing life.
0: Mm.
1: He has got a great sense of humor, and he's the kind of friend who's a patient listener and is always able to pour life back into you, into those around him. He now spends most of his time in Africa, as I said, as a missionary for a ministry called Outpost Centers International. They provide administration assistance as well as other types of support to mission projects around the world. He gave up the American dream years ago and has committed his life to passing God's redeeming grace on the other side of the globe. So I'm hoping the next 40 minutes will inspire you to pass on God's grace too. Kim, I'm so glad to have you on the podcast. Welcome.
2: Well, thank you. Good to be here with you, even though we're half the world apart.
1: Yeah, 11 hours in time zones. You're in Kenya right now. You're just showing me scenes of giraffe in front of you. This is pretty cool.
2: It is. It's a beautiful continent, and I just happen to be in one of the most beautiful places as we get together.
1: Yeah. So you are a busy guy. I messaged you a couple of weeks ago. You were in Senegal and then Zambia. And now you're in Kenya, so you get around.
2: Even despite COVID.
1: Yeah, despite COVID, this is true. So you're working for OCI, which is Outpost Centers International, and as the VP for Africa. Can you tell us a little bit about what that means? What do you do?
2: Well, sure. That means that I'm a volunteer, and my wife and I have the privilege of, you know, spending 8 months, 9 months a year here in Africa, nurturing and encouraging small ministries, meeting them, finding out what their vision is, finding out what they're actually doing, seeing what their needs are, and then trying to be a channel of encouragement, support, to provide the needed resources to do infrastructure that they don't have the resources to do.
1: Right. Yeah.
2: Drilling wells, building dormitories, building classrooms, things of that nature.
1: Yeah, that's good. Well, we'll get into those kind of mission stories in a little bit. I met you back in 2013 and run into you a few times over the years. So it's always good to hang out with you because I leave with my cup full. So I want to talk to you today about your story, your life in the mission field, and how, in particular, how passing God's grace on is part of an overflowing life. So let's talk about your story. This is a season on stories. I understand you didn't grow up Christian, if I remember rightly. So can you tell us your story of discovering God's redeeming grace?
2: Sure. I grew up in a single parent home. Let me say that. My dad left before I was born. And my mom had

0: had four children, with me being the youngest.
1: Okay.
0: And we lived in a fairly poor town in Western Massachusetts and grew up there, first 7 years of life. And, we lived in a little 8-foot by 40-foot trailer.
1: Okay.
0: And yeah, life was pretty simple.
1: Mm.
0: So I didn't grow up with any Christian influence to speak of, but, Christians, unfortunately, Carl, were a big barrier to me becoming a believer.
1: Okay.
0: Mm. So I grew up an evolutionist. That's what I was taught at school. That's what I was taught at home. You know, we just evolved from apes. You know, we came out of slime, and someday we just get sucked back into a big black hole.
1: Yeah.
0: And that's the end of things. So that's really was my worldview in my elementary school years. My best friend was an Irish Catholic, and every Wednesday he'd go into confession.
1: Oh, yeah.
0: And then sometimes I'd creep up the front steps and try to peek in the door, and it was all dark, and I saw some red glow of candles or whatever.
1: Mm-hmm.
0: So one day I asked him, you know, Kevin, I said, what do you do in there? He said, well, I just go in and I tell the Father all the bad things I did this week.
1: Yeah.
0: And I said, what? I tell him all the bad stuff I did this week. I said, hey, you tell him anything about me? And he says, no, I don't tell him anything about you. So what do you tell him? He says, well, I tell him I disobeyed my father and I swore at my mother and,
1: right,
0: you know, stuff like that. I said, wow. I said, what does he say? He says, well, it tells me to go pray 10 Hail Fathers and 5 Hail Marys and light the candles. And then he comes out. And I'm about fourth grade at the time. And I'm thinking, wow, that's really kind of interesting. And I thought, you know, if he told the guy all the bad stuff he does and then didn't do it anymore, you know, that might be, you know, it might be
1: something
0: okay.
1: Something to it, yeah.
0: Yeah, but we would get on our bicycles, pedal to the candy store and fill our pockets with candy we didn't pay for.
1: Right.
0: You know, direct from confession.
1: Like,
0: that, so, again, you know, as a child, you're thinking, there's something missing here, you know?
1: Yeah.
0: My youngest childhood, my best friends were Polish Catholics.
1: Hmm.
0: And we were playing outside in the grass one day. And I remember this distinctly. I might have been 5 years old. And we're playing in the grass. And one of them says, their names were Mark and Mike. And one of them said, that's a sin. And I looked around on the ground. Where? Where's the sin? And they said, no, what you did. I'm like, what I did? What did I do? No, what you said. You know, and it was very confusing. It was a new word to me. And you know, when he said it, I thought it was something. And I was looking for that thing.
1: Yeah.
0: And then it was something I did. And then it ended up being something I said.
1: Right.
0: And so, you know, then I learned that a sin was when you did something or said something wrong. That's when I kind of started to get an understanding of what the word meant.
1: Hmm.
0: So anyway, back in the teenage years, again, my best friends are Catholic. And in those years, you had to go to Mass every Sunday morning. And the challenge with that was, you know, most of the kids were hung over from being out Saturday night.
1: Huh, yeah.
0: And get up and go to Mass was, you know. So Pope made a rule, you can go to Mass Saturday night or Sunday morning. Kind of opened up a window to make it easier for people to attend.
1: Hmm.
0: So now, you know, before we just really go out and misbehave and hit all the bars or places where minors are not supposed to technically be, we got all trooping to Mass. And I used to really beat them up. It's like, hey, I'm a heathen. I'm a evolutionist. I live like you live. And we got to go to Mass Saturday night,
1: right,
0: before we go out and do everything we do. What, you got to get the priest's blessing to go out and what? You guys are nonsense, you know? So I was really pretty hard on him. I look back, I feel really bad because I really railed on
1: them. Yeah. So how did it all come around? How did you end up in Kenya today as a missionary? Like, where did you really discover God's grace?
0: Well, it's kind of an interesting, for me, it's interesting. The best teacher I ever remember having was the ancient history and philosophy teacher. Okay. And this guy was, you know, from a hippie generation, you know, atheistic worldview. This guy was turned on. I mean, he snorted cocaine. He didn't like us getting stoned. If we came to class stoned, he's like, hey, how many times have I told you? You come in here, you get me, we go out, we smoke hash, and then we come back to class. Okay, you guys don't do this without me. Okay?
1: Wow.
0: That's who this guy was. So he's teaching, and I'm an atheist, and one day he's talking about the Stoics and the Epicureans and the different philosophies and what they believed. And he said, hey, if we went out into the lawn here and we just come upon a gold watch and we look at the face and there's a second hand and an hour hand and minute hand and there's numbers, then we open up the back and there's all these gears meshing back and forth and springs. He said, we would not just assume all the elements came out of the ground right here and formed this watch.
1: Yeah.
0: What would we assume? Well, we would assume there's a designer. Someone created it. There's reason. There's thought. There's, you know. And I agreed to that. He says, well, these guys looked at the universe.
1: And they looked at
0: the heavens. And they looked at how everything meshed so well. And they looked at the human body. And they looked at the eyes. And these guys came up with the idea. This just didn't happen. There's a designer out there. There's a creator. And I remember at that very moment thinking, wow, I can't argue this. Because I love to argue. I can't argue this. And at that same moment, it occurred to me that if there was a creator, there's accountability. Those two concepts went together in my mind.
1: Yep.
0: If someone created us, then I'm accountable to somebody. And up until that point in my life experience, other than my mother, I wasn't accountable to really anybody, you know. So that guy planted the seeds that day. And from that moment on, I started searching for that creator.
1: Yeah.
0: Like, how do you find him? And I wrote off the Bible completely because my experience with Christians. It's like, forget that. Yep. I'm not going there. So I went into bookstores and Eastern religions and, you know, this type of stuff, just searching. There was that emptiness in your life.
1: Yeah.
0: That I believe everybody has. I had it. Okay. I didn't know what it was. I didn't know why I was there. I didn't know why all these different things I was doing didn't give lasting peace or happiness or fulfillment. So one day in the bookstores, I found a book that said Ancient Wisdom for Modern Man. And I started reading it and it's like, oh, this stuff is really good. It's really neat. And for me to spend $12 on a book in 1970, I don't know. I mean, that was a big deal. Now, you don't spend that kind of money on books. Right. On pot for sure. In a heartbeat. But on books, you know, forget it.
1: Yeah.
0: But I bought the book. Now I'm reading it and some of the parts about God, okay, they're good, they're not so good, they're, you know. But what do I find out? Somebody had the smarts to take Ecclesiastes and Proverbs out of the Bible, put it in a little book all by itself called Ancient Wisdom for Modern Man.
1: Yeah.
0: So here I was studying scripture
1: without even knowing. Yeah.
0: Okay. So pretty clever. It caught me. So long story short, kind of the year before, my brother had become a Christian.
1: Okay.
0: My older brother, he's 4 years older than me. And so we had come up for his wedding and we're in a bar drinking and he tells me he's become a Christian. And I'm like, come on, man. You know, what, really? And so he's kind of waxing eloquent about his Christian beliefs. And we go outside and we smoke a joint and then we come back in and have a few more beers. And I said, hey, Kevin, you know what? You know, knock yourself out, man. You know, whatever You want to be Christian Grey. As long as we can smoke some pot, have a few beers, be brothers, I'm good. And we end up going that evening to a charismatic meeting at one of the Catholic churches in the area.
1: Yeah.
0: And as we left that meeting in the parking lot, my brother told some lady I wasn't a Christian. And she comes up to me, "You're not a Christian?" "No, ma'am." And she says, "Well, can't you hear the voice of Jesus? Can't you hear him calling you?" And I said, "Lady, there's so many people calling my name. I don't know which voice is his." You know? And the truth is, there was an element of truth to that. He was calling me. I didn't know which voice was his. But I didn't realize the truth that was there until later on. And about a year later, I came back up to New England. I call up a friend. The last time we'd been together, we've been out drinking, totaled his car upside down in a ditch, and he's trying to go forward. He's revving the engine. And, hey, how come we're not moving? Well, we're upside down, you know. It doesn't work that way. So I called him up to see if he wanted to go out. He says, "Oh, I can't. I'm studying." I said, "Studying? You're back in college, you know. What are you studying?" "I'm studying the Bible."
1: "Well,
0: really?" So 10 minutes later, he's over at the house, and he's got a Bible. He's telling me, you know, just all kinds of stuff.
1: Right.
0: And he was getting baptized and invited me to come to his baptism. And there I had another amazing experience. There was a little doorway between the church school and the sanctuary. And about a year before this, more or less, I'd been working on a construction site. And there was a bunch of young riffraff like myself that were very rowdy. And there was this nice guy who was a little bit older than me, but he was very nice. And I could sense this is a nice person. And I felt bad for him because he had to put up with us on the job site because, you know, we're very crude and foul language and always talking about stuff that obviously wouldn't interest this guy, you know. His name was Jim Hoffmeister. And I go away for a year. We're walking, open the door from the church school to the sanctuary, and I'm nose to nose with Jim Hoffmeister.
1: Huh.
0: And I look at him, I said, "What are you doing here?" And he says, "Me? What are you doing here?" He's like, "I belong. I come here all the time, man. I belong here. What are you doing here?" And so, you know, just to have such a good reference point on my first time to a church, see someone that I really liked and had really respected because he behaved well.
1: Yeah.
0: He behaved differently than the rest of us. And it was, you know, it was marked that Jim was a different quality person than the rest of us.
1: Right.
0: You know? So anyway, started studying the Bible. And when we got into Daniel, Revelation, the Medes, the Persians, Greeks, the Romans, I studied all that with the ancient history and philosophy.
1: Oh, yeah. Yep.
0: I was like, yeah, man. I mean, that's true. That's true. It's like, how did Daniel know 2,000 years ahead of time what was going to happen, you know? And so it was really familiar stuff to me, that part. And then I got convinced that the Bible was the word of God. It was inspired. And just studied the Bible every day. And I'd study with, you know, everybody, Pentecost, Baptist, Jehovah's Witnesses, Christian Science. I studied with everybody.
1: Wow.
0: Happy to study the Bible.
1: Hmm.
0: So long story short, that's how the Lord got my attention and you know, where I learned about forgiveness and for which I was very, very thankful. You know, I knew my life had been morally upside down, even though I couldn't define why I felt that way.
1: Yeah. That's the big story of God's grace just breaking into your life and messing what you thought was normal up. I understand, like we said at the beginning, you're in Kenya now and you've spent a lot of time in the mission field. So tell me what it was that drove you to go from that story of becoming a Christian to leave behind America and the quote unquote American dream and move to the mission field.
0: Well, you know, for me, as I became a Christian, the American dream didn't hold attraction.
1: Okay. Why?
0: It just I don't know. You know, just the idea of living for yourself, you know, getting your car, getting your house, getting payments, you know, getting married to a job.
1: Yeah.
0: So you can pay for all this stuff seemed very restrictive to me. And to be honest, very self-serving. Now, I'm not saying that's what it is for everybody. That's how it affected me.
1: Yeah.
0: And I wanted to, you know, I really had an interest to help people. My mother gave us a very good example

0: good example of helping others. And so we arrived in Zambia in 1983. And yeah, we just fell in love with it. That's the bottom line. It was just a joy and undeserved privilege to be there. That's how right. we saw it.
1: It kind of came up as a, like an opportunity to
0: right.
1: To go. And then you just went from there. So tell me why it's important to you that you pass on the good news. Like you've discovered it for yourself. God broke in, as we said before. So why is it important to you to let God's grace overflow, like we say on this show, into the lives of those around right. you?
0: Well, you know, when you overflow is a good word, a good term, let me say. Every day when you wake up and you realize that every heartbeat, every breath is a gift from God.
1: Mm-hmm.
0: Okay. The wages of sin is death. Clearly that's what I deserve. But I woke up this morning.
1: Yep.
0: Okay.
1: Yeah. Yeah.
0: And I'm breathing and my heart's beating and I'm healthy. And I mean, you know, just that in and of itself is something to rejoice about.
1: For sure.
0: Never take for granted. And when you realize that the same love and affection, the same care that God has brought me to understand he has for me, he has for every person I see, every person I engage with every day.
1: Yeah,
0: he wants them to know. He wants them to know what I now know, which
1: yeah.
0: for, you know, years I didn't know. But and when I learned that, that transformed my life completely. Okay, and gave a freedom. And I really, it's something the world doesn't understand. I was making 120, 140 bucks a day back in 1980.
1: Too. Yeah.
0: Okay.
1: That's pretty good back then.
0: And when I left, my boss was like, "Are you insane? You can go throw your life away in Africa." And
1: yeah.
0: we got there, and I was getting 75 bucks a month. Okay.
1: Yeah.
0: The Lord changes your priorities,
1: right?
0: And the things you once found joy in, you don't find joy in.
1: You're listening to the Overflow Podcast on Faith FM. 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This is episode 24, titled Passing Grace On, with our guest, Kim Buzel. You can find this episode and others in full at choosetooverflow.com. Do you have a story or two that would illustrate that changed life in someone else? That made you realize, yeah, it's all worth it?
0: Oh, multiple. And I'll prelude by this. When I became a Christian and was baptized, my mother, which was the person I loved the most in my life, disowned me, disinherited me, and told me, "You are the worst disappointment in my life."
1: Wow. Man.
0: Yeah, and that was heavy. Let me tell you, that
1: for
0: was
1: sure.
0: a
1: yeah.
0: heavy blow. You know, I lived for my mother. We all did.
1: Hmm.
0: And for her to have that reaction, I'm thinking, how crazy is this, right? I mean, my life is cleaned up. I mean, you want me to go back to what I was? What,
1: right.
0: what
1: yeah,
0: is
1: yeah.
0: the offense of the gospel? You know what? And my brother and his wife were baptized with me, and that made her even more angry. And so, yeah, but she respected that we went to Africa and that we were living lives of service, because that's something that resonated in her heart.
1: Yeah.
0: And so I would come back to the States from time to time, and OCI would have training programs for a week or two. And I would always bring a couple of people from Tanzania or from Zambia with me. And so one year she says, "Hey, you know, I'd like to give one of your guys a chance. Let him come up to Vermont after you do your retreat, and he can work for me. He can earn some money."
1: Yeah.
0: I thought, great. So I really had to choose careful, because she's still an evolutionist and she still hammers Christians. And I chose this guy, Kennedy, that I really liked. And so Kennedy went, and my mother also liked him. And Kennedy's a hard worker. My mother relates to that. She likes hard workers, you know? And so Kennedy, and he's got a very pleasant personality, very humble. And she really got to like him. And she called me up and said, "Listen, I'd like to keep Kennedy another month." I'm like, let me talk to Kennedy. Kennedy. Yeah, so he stays another month. You know, I mean, hey, he's living good. He's got some good money coming in. I mean, it's an opportunity of a lifetime. So then she calls and wants to keep him for another month. And I'm like, oh, this is kind of, but hey, he's an influence on her, right? That's what I'm thinking. Hey, it's good for her to have a reference point.

0: kind of somebody as a Christian. And,
1: yeah.
0: You know, and so then she sits him down and she says, Kennedy, why don't we do this? Why don't I pay for your wife and your little boy to come over, and I'll get you immigration into America, and you can be with me.
1: Wow.
0: And I'll pay you, and your children can go to school here in America. And imagine, you've been here to Africa, Carl. You understand.
1: Oh yeah.
0: The poverty. You understand what that opportunity, what that offer is. And it's not a wrong offer. Okay, let me first say that.
1: Yeah.
0: It's not a wrong offer. And just Kenny's response just broke my heart. He said, Mrs. Beasel, Kim didn't send me here so that I could move here and have all the luxuries of America. There's people in my country that need my help.
1: Mm.
0: And I need to go back and I need to serve.
1: Wow. That's beautiful.
0: One in 10 million, Carl.
1: Yeah.
0: 1 in 10 million would do, make the decision that Kennedy did. And today, Kennedy and his family are running a school and orphanage in Zambia.
1: Mm.
0: For kids that couldn't have it any other way.
1: Yeah.
0: If they weren't there. So, you know, it's thrilling to see, you know, people you've trained, people you've worked with, you know, see that and say, no, I'll pass up the temple blessings.
1: The American dream that I talked about before.
0: The American, right.
1: Yeah.
0: Exactly. I'll pass that up.
1: Yeah.
0: Because I know back home. There's kids that need help.
1: Yeah.
0: There's kids with no parents. You know, I mean, just that's, hey, to have the privilege to work with these people, to have this vision, hey,
1: they're all worth it.
0: Privilege, man.
1: Yeah, yeah. Can you talk to us about the hard times? We all have struggles in life, and sometimes, you know, there's just these small first world problems. But can you share some stories of maybe some of the harder moments when you've thought things aren't going to work out? How do you stay standing in that place of overflow in those kind of times?
0: The one that comes to the forefront is malaria has been the number one killer in the world for decades.
1: Yeah.
0: And to have your children get malaria.
1: Scary.
0: It's painful.
1: Yeah.
0: You know, and both our boys have had it. And
1: when they were young?
0: You know, yeah, when they were young. It's hard to even go there now. You see your child suffer day after day and have a fever and you can't get it down and they're gasping for every breath. And as a father, you're kneeling beside their bed.
1: Mm-hmm.
0: You know, just pleading for their life to be spared.
1: Yeah.
0: And wondering if there's sin in your own life that's keeping your prayers from being honored, let's say.
1: Uh-huh.
0: And feeling, knowing that there's nothing more you can do, that you're totally helpless and totally dependent on God to work. And, you know, of course, we praise God that he restored our children. Other missionaries.
1: Not always.
0: Children weren't restored to him.
1: Yeah.
0: And they died of malaria. And that's equally painful. You know, it's not that God wasn't as close or as loving or caring. You know, it's not to be compared.
1: No.
0: But it's those are hard times. And I'd say another, when the boys were teenagers, we had refugees from South Sudan as students, and they'd be in our home Friday evenings. And after we had Vespers, they would share their experience. And I won't go into details, but every one of them had family members slaughtered in front of their eyes.
1: Wow.
0: And everything earthly taken from them.
1: Yeah.
0: And run through the jungle day after day for weeks on end to get out of there, to get to a safe place. And one night after those stories, Jabel, our oldest son, was 15. He came up to us and he says, I'm going to go help those people in South Sudan.
1: Wow.
0: And mom said, you know, understandably, Joyce said, well, Jabel, South Sudan's a very dangerous place.
1: Mm-hmm.
0: And he said, just because it's dangerous, does that mean that people don't need the love of Jesus?
1: Yeah.
0: You know, what do you say to a 15-year-old?
1: Yeah. Wow.
0: You've raised for this. So he said, look, if that's what God puts on your heart, when you're 18, you can go, but you can't go. They won't let you into the country by yourself until you're 18.
1: Mm-hmm.
0: And we turned 18. He headed to South Sudan in the middle of a civil war. It was the longest running civil war currently in history.
1: Wow.
0: And somehow he managed to take his younger brother with him and his cousin. And they started to build schools and churches and drill wells up in South Sudan in the middle of a civil war.
1: And you're a parent down a few thousand miles south.
0: And let me tell you, it your friends of years, okay, your Christian friends, your Adventist friends come up to you and say, what are you thinking?
1: Yeah.
0: Are you crazy?
1: Yep.
0: These kids are teenagers. They're teenagers.
1: Mm-hmm.
0: And then let them go up in the middle of the civil war. I mean, bombs were dropping. Landmines were exploding.
1: Yeah.
0: You're getting AK-47s poked in your face.
1: Hmm.
0: And I'm like, what? You think I like this better than you do? He's like, they're my kids.
1: Yeah.
0: But this is what God's put in their heart.
1: Mm-hmm. Man. Yeah. How do you stand in that place and still live in faith in like that overflowing grace?
0: This world's not our home.
1: Hmm.
0: We're just passing through, okay? And there's a real simple statement. It says, Jesus lived to bless others. And when all our theology is done and all the arguments are discussed and we go back and forth about what truth is and what truth isn't and how we should obey the law, whatever,
1: mm-hmm.
0: Jesus lived to bless others, okay? And every day you wake up and say, Lord, okay, this is, teach me how to live to bless others. Whatever that unfolds, and from our sons, it unfolded South Sudan. And did I worry? Sure, I worried. They're my kids.
1: Yeah, of course.
0: Was I concerned? Sure. When Joyce and I ended up back in the States, and I get a call at 2 a.m, and my, you know, our son's been transported to the hospital. Mm-hmm. What they had, Samaritan's Purse had a hospital in South Sudan. They don't know if he's going to make it.
1: Mm.
0: You're halfway around the world. You just know this is not the end.
1: Yeah.
0: Okay. I mean, it rends your heart. There's no, you know, Paul doesn't say we won't grieve at death. We won't grieve like others who have no hope.
1: Hmm.
0: We have hope. And so this is temporal. And when we keep in mind, sit loosely with everything in this world, a temporal thing, because it's going.
1: Yeah.
0: Okay. Paul says, I came in with nothing. And there's another sure thing. I'm going out with what? With nothing.
1: Yeah.
0: And he says, what do you have? Carl, what do you have that hasn't been given to you? And if it's been given to you, why do you boast like it hasn't been given to you?
1: Mm-hmm.
0: Right? We have nothing. We have nothing. Everything we have is something God's given to us.
1: Yeah.
0: And with my students, I give them this exercise. I said, okay, whenever you're tempted to think you're something, take a deep breath. And hold it. So I have them take a deep breath and hold it. I said, no, the next breath you take in, use your own air. Don't use God's air. Huh? Don't use God's air. Use your own air.
1: Right.
0: See how well that works.
1: Yeah.
0: So if we're mindful of these things, you know, it encourages our hearts and helps us to see the bigger picture.
1: Yeah. Every perfect gift comes from God. Like that's what James says.
0: Amen.
1: Yeah.
0: And so we don't need, you know, Jesus says, don't fear those that are going to kill the body. No, those for most of us, those are nice words to read because, you know, we're not in a position for someone generally to kill the body.
1: Hmm.
0: But when you are in that position, those words take it, those promises, those, you know, sentiments that Jesus shares take on more significance to us.
1: Yeah.
0: But, you know, I would just challenge people, you know, don't be content to live below your privilege.
1: Yeah.
0: Don't live an ordinary life. God has got something so abundant and so unbelievable for us, you know, take it.
1: Yep.
0: Take it. You know, he says he can care for us. God, let's allow him to do. He's doing it anyway.
1: Yeah, yeah. Okay. That's good. So just wrap up the story real quick, because we don't want our listeners wondering about your two boys. They are still alive and well, right?
0: Praise God. Praise
1: yeah,
0: God.
1: That's good.
0: 38, 39, 40 years old now. So, you know, God watched over them and kept them through amazing experiences.
1: Hmm. And they've got some stories to tell, I'm sure.
0: They do. You know, God is with us. He's working at all times and all ways, whether we see it, whether we don't, whether it's the expected outcome, whether it's not.
1: Mm.
0: When he puts it in our heart to serve others and we do our best to do that, he's going to provide the resources and open the doors for it to happen.
1: Yeah, amen. Well, as we close here, I want to ask you to, if you have any questions that we should be thinking about, that we can ask ourselves as we ponder this idea of our role in, as we've been talking about, passing grace on and sharing his love in new places, like you've been talking about the mission field, many of your stories. So hey, what kind of questions can we be thinking about?
0: Well, one thought comes, you know, first, the mission field is the world.
1: Yeah.
0: You know, we happen to have the privilege to serve in this part of the world. Where you are today,
1: that's good.
0: The whole thing's a mission. This world is a laser house of misery, man. I don't care where you are on this planet. People need a knowledge and a sense that God loves them. That there's meaning in life. So I guess one question that comes to mind is the one in the Bible when the voice came to Elijah and said, "What doest thou here?" And that same question we can ask ourselves. Carl, what are you doing here?
1: Yeah, yeah.
0: Kim, what doest thou here? And it's good for us to give some depth to that and to ask ourselves and to put it before the Lord. Lord, what am I doing here?
1: Hmm.
0: Is this really where you have me to be? Or am I supposed to be somewhere else?
1: Yeah.
0: And why am I here? Well, I'm here because my family's here and the people I like are here and I like the church here. And, you know, I mean, you come up with whatever reasons those are. But it gives opportunity for the Holy Spirit to impress our hearts and to work.
1: Yeah, that's good.
0: And it's a needful, frequent experience. And then I was sharing, you know, a prayer that I pray that is an encouragement, helps me focus, is, Lord, help me to live to bless others.
1: Hmm.
0: You know, Jesus lived to bless others. It's a safe example to follow. And it really provides a foundation for an overflowing and abundant life.
1: Yeah.
0: That Jesus is the source of all of it. We have nothing. We have nothing. Every breath, every heartbeat is provided by him.
1: Hmm.
0: And it's a privilege and it's a joy to be mindful of that. And then to realize the person you're looking at across the table, across the street, across the counter, wherever, is this recipient of the same grace and the same goodness, the same kindness of God.
1: Yeah.
0: So whether they're believers, unbelievers, atheists, agnostics, you know, Muslims, Hindus, doesn't matter.
1: Yeah.
0: All are God's children. All are recipients of his grace. And it's his desire that we treat them.
1: Yeah, and pass it on from our life to theirs.
0: Yeah.
1: Amen. Yeah.
0: As a, you know, a channel, simply a channel.
1: Yep.
0: What we call in his borrowed goodness, good. You know, that's the only way we're good. In his borrowed goodness. And the goodness we borrow from Jesus, we can be good. Other than that, so what we're borrowing, we pass on.
1: Yeah, that's cool.
0: We pass on.
1: Well, thanks so much for your time. Thanks for sharing with us today, Kim. It's been a joy to reconnect and hear some more of your stories. Thanks so much for what you've told us.
0: Well, I appreciate the invitation, and I'm thrilled our hearts can be bound together, even though we're so far apart. And I look forward to when we can meet face to face.
1: Yeah, thanks so much, Kim. We'll be in touch.
0: Okay. Blessings on you, Carl.
1: Thanks again for sharing with us, Kim. It was great to hear your story and connect again. The point that I really took away from that was the idea of not being content living below my privilege and not to live an ordinary life, he said.
2: Yeah.
1: Like that's what we're all about, the overflow, the abundant life. And so Kim is living that and he's instilled that into his own children. You heard his story with Jabel saying to his mom and dad, just because it's dangerous, does that mean that people don't need the love of Jesus? He wanted to go himself and just start his own missionary life and he was only 15 years old.
2: Hmm.
1: Isn't that incredible?
2: Man, I think that's a reckless abandon of everything we would deem to be what everyone should have.
1: Yeah.
2: Hey, you need security. Hey, you need a career. Hey, you need to have money. You need to have a place to stay, a car, a computer, everything. And his son's like, no, you know what? Actually, I don't think I want to follow what my buddies are yearning for. I want to follow after what my parents have instilled in me, what I've seen.
1: Yeah.
2: And that is this kingdom-minded mission that the gospel, the love of Jesus for a person is more captivating as a dream than the American dream.
1: Yeah.
2: Having the two cars, security, a good job, and some money.
1: The white picket fence.
2: Yeah.
1: Yeah.
2: Wow. That's really convicting. And I think to some degree, let's talk about it just for a moment, Carl. Is it realistic? Here we are in America.
1: I mean, we can't all leave the country.
2: Right.
1: But I think we're all called to give up the American dream. I think what he said, in some ways, elements of it is self-serving.
2: Mm. Wait, why do we have to give up the American dream? I'm going to just be the devil's advocate for a moment here, because I really think this is something that people sometimes fall privy to and end up in the wrong spaces.
1: I really think that the American dream is set up as a temptation to pull us away from our focus being on, like we talked about last week, discipleship, and on, as in this episode, passing grace on to others who don't have it.
2: Mm.
1: So, and I thought you talked about before we turned on the mics was this idea of passing grace on to your secular neighbor.
2: I think everyone should recognize that your neighbor is an appropriate mission field. We live in a time and world in which secularism is on the rise of the nuns, not the ladies with the caps and the white, you know, and black outfits, but literally individuals now are coming about who have zero religious education. They have zero connection to an actual church, pastor, elders, the Bible. They are literally biblically illiterate. So you talk about Kim going to Africa. He has to do friendship evangelism, connect with people on the most fundamental Christian principles being lived out as opposed to being taught. So he's going to be kind, invite people to meals, help them with their work on the farms, their jobs, helping them find jobs. I mean, it's just really practical Christianity. I think we need to approach our neighborhoods, the people we're around, in that same mindset. This is a mission field to the utmost.
1: Yeah.
2: People don't know the name of Jesus in the way that you would assume they do.
1: Mm.
2: They may know the name, but do they know him?
1: Yeah.
2: As you do? I don't think so. And so to pass on grace, to pass on the overflow, I think really has to start practically in your spheres of influence.
1: So that's why I say the American dream is a distraction from that. Looking at the question that Kim asked us there at the end, Philip, what are you doing here? Carl, what are you doing here?
2: Mm.
1: What are we doing in our current situation? Are we chasing the white picket fence or are we chasing kingdom values?
2: Yeah. And I mean, listen, I'm going to just be real honest. There's some practical things I feel as though I just think are basic,
1: you know,
2: some sense of stability and shelter. And yet the gospel convicts me even in that. It's like he had no place to lay his head. The Bible says of Jesus. It's like, wait a second.
1: Yeah.
2: What does that mean for me? Am I even going against the gospel for the most basic of things? Or is it that Jesus was so mission-minded that he thought even the most basic of things is not at the elevated space that a believer should be in? Is that what's going on? Or are we crazy?
1: I think one thought would be looking at what Kim said, that Jesus lived to bless others, right?
2: Yeah.
1: And so that prayer that he gave us at the end, Lord, help me to bless others.
2: Yeah.
1: I think that's okay to have our own property as much as we aren't pursuing that as a sense of meaning.
2: Yeah. And I think that's a very appropriate thing, because you have to realize there were people in Jesus' sphere of influence that blessed him with their basic things, right? We know that there were many very well-to-do women who were surrounding the disciples, who ended up potentially paying for some of these expeditions they went on, places to go, places to stay, right? So it's about, wow, are even the basic things in my life used as a blessing for the kingdom?
1: Yeah.
2: You know, is your home a space where you just beautify it for your own sake, or is it for the sake of those you might invite? Hospitality, the gift of being able to give financially because you're blessed, you know, the ability to give a person.
1: It's a call to surrender.
2: Yeah.
1: Yeah. Surrender your possessions like the rich young ruler was called to do.
2: Right. Right. Yeah. Right. So I would say, listen, I know I was scaring some of you like, oh my goodness, I have to, you know, but I think I'm just getting at the point that, listen, you're blessed to be a blessing. You're blessed to give.
1: Yeah.
2: You're blessed in that space because the overflow is about actually allowing God to use even the most basic of things that you own in your life to bless others. He wants to be the conduit of himself through you in everything that you have and own.
1: Mm-hmm.
2: Yeah.
1: Yeah. So think about this week. Listener, what are you doing here? What are you doing where you are? And pray this prayer, Lord, help me to live to bless others.
2: Well, as we do always, we want to really, truly also bless you. And so today, would you pray this prayer in your heart? Amazing God, would you give me the ability to let go a grip on my things, on my relationships, on my prestige and career? And may I allow you to use everything in me and through me for your glory and your kingdom. In your name we pray. Amen. Would you, as we always do, commit to doing this? Choose today to overflow.
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6: 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Nabila Khan from the Sanitarium Nutrition Service explains why soy is so good for us.
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9: Have you ever had your heart pounding so hard that you thought others around you could hear it? I have. It happened during an appeal or call to be a pastor, and I was under the conviction to answer that call. In Acts 2:37, we read that the crowd listened to Peter's sermon at Pentecost, and they were cut to the heart and said, "What shall we do?" It's clear that the crowd was under conviction about Christ, the Messiah, but they didn't know what to do next. Many times, we feel the same way. The Holy Spirit wants to lead us into a closer walk with Jesus or to accept Bible truth. Then we come under conviction and wonder, what do I do now? The Bible says, do not quench the Spirit. So, my friend, step forward boldly. When you sense the Spirit calling you to follow Bible truth, submit to God, and He will make a way for you to walk in that truth. I'm Pastor Daniel for Faith FM.
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12: Our guest tonight is Dr. Bill Johnson. He's a pediatric ear, nose and throat surgeon at the Sydney Adventist Hospital. He's on the line. Good to talk to you again.
13: Thanks, Steve.
12: I had never contemplated or thought about children snoring, so I presume that both my children didn't do that, although it's very possible their father was asleep and their mother had to deal with it, but it's 20% of children snore.
13: Yeah, look, it's a surprising stat, Steve, and it's one that the parents out there need to be aware of. Snoring in kids, look, a lot of it is benign, so probably about 15% of kids snore, but there's probably around 5% of kids where the snoring can affect the depth of the sleep and the quality of sleep and hence their behaviour and development. So there's obviously it's a natural distribution, the problem, but the kids up the worst end of the spectrum, it can really have quite a big impact on them.
12: We know about sleep apnea in adults. There's pillows and products and operations that you can have to solve that, and it is tough on someone's partner. If you've got sleep apnea, you're going to end up possibly on one of those machines. Is that what we're dealing here with in some fairly rare cases with children?
13: Well, look, sleep apnea in kids is a different ball game, and obviously, the things for the parents to look out for firstly is just obviously the child can be snoring, they can have a restless sleep, they can be bedwetters, they can wake at night for unknown reasons. Often they can wake up tired in the morning. And sometimes, even with the snoring, they actually will hear the apneas, which is where the child sort of breathes and then stops. There's a pause and they restart. So if they find these things, they're definitely worth talking to their GP about it. They can even use a smartphone these days to do some recordings to play to their GP, which is a good
12: first line.
13: Yeah, it's a very simple first line investigation. And then in terms of treatment, if the parents and the GP decide that there's a problem, then you know, there's a number of medical, you know, people that can help. Us ENT specialists can help, and we obviously do a full assessment of the kids, looking at their history and examination. And the three commonest causes would be nasal allergy, enlargement of the adenoids, and the tonsils. And they're sort of lymphoid tissue that live in the upper airway. And, you know, the commonest sort of diagnosis is enlargement of either adenoids and tonsils. And that can be, you know, in the severe cases, surgery can overcome the problem in the vast majority of cases.
12: Funny you say that, because when I was growing up, and I'm a lot older than you, I suspect, a lot of people used to have their tonsils and adenoids out.
13: Yeah, look, it was definitely done more commonly, Steve, a generation ago. Mm. And I think now we've got...
12: Why'd you guys stop doing that?
13: Well, look, we now have got a greater understanding of the science of the risks and benefits.
12: Mm-hmm.
13: And so I just think we're... And I also now we've got more effective antibiotics. So a generation or two ago, tonsillitis could be a life-threatening problem because the antibiotics weren't effective. And there was also sequelae of the tonsil infections, which could damage the kidneys. So it was a much bigger medical problem, whereas now we've got effective antibiotics still. And, you know, a lot of kids can be managed medically. But there's certainly a group that would get that get great benefit from having either adenoids or tonsils removed, and they're carefully chosen. The surgery is done safely with good results.
12: We're talking to Dr. Bill Johnson from the SAN. That idea of recording on the phone is a brilliant idea. The stop-start breathing would be alarming for parents. Clearly, if you've got a smaller child, you know, a toddler who stops breathing, that would scare the hell out of you.
13: Yeah, no, absolutely, Steve. We do get some very concerned parents. The good news is it's never a life-threatening problem if it's sleep apnea. It's a quality of life-threatening problem, but not a life-threatening problem. But we do see a lot of, you know, mums and dads who are rushing in and out to their kids at night and propping them up on pillows and changing their position, and it's quite scary for them. And I suppose if there's parents out there that are noticing this with their kids, I think the first thing is to just wander around at night before they go to bed and just do a check on their child, because kids are like husbands. The snoring's different every night. And so exactly. they need to monitor it over a number of nights. And if they start to see a pattern emerging where they notice their child is constantly mouth breathing, snoring heavily, they're restless, they're waking up for unknown reasons, wetting the bed at an age where we'd no longer expect it, waking unrefreshed from sleep, then I definitely think that's the time to think, look, we might have a problem here. They can do some research online. They can do some smartphone, both audio and video recordings for their GP, which is a great first step. And then, you know, the process can begin to assess the child.
12: Explain why mouth breathing is an issue.
13: Yeah, so mouth breathing can be a more subtle form of this, Steve. So sleep apnea is where the pausing of the breathing is probably the worst side of it. But some kids don't breathe heavily, but they've just constantly got their mouth open. And the problem with this, Steve, is that it has effects on their craniofacial development. So the tongue is a very powerful muscle which is designed

0: crowding of their upper dentition, so their upper teeth, and this makes their orthodontic treatment more difficult. And if it remains untreated, these kids can end up with a relatively poor jaw growth and very crowded teeth, which increases the risk of sleep apnea as an adult. So the dentists these days are very aware of these.
1: I was just going to ask you that. Do the dentists of these people often pick this up?
0: Absolutely, Steve. The dentists are the guardians of the upper airway in kids, and they're watching their dentition and their jaws develop. And we're getting more and more referrals from dentists who have got the time and the expertise to really examine the oral cavity and the airway, and they're looking at the changes. Some kids, for example, and adults with mouth breathing, it actually leads to discoloration of their teeth because there's so much air moving through the mouth at night that the enamel dries and the teeth can actually become permanently discoloured. So these are all the things that the dentist and the GP will be looking out for in the mouth breathing kids. And it is a more subtle presentation than the sleep apnea, but it's equally as important to be identified and assessed.
1: If you're listening and you think you might have an issue here, first stop, of course, is your GP or your dentist. Dr. Bill Johnson, always a pleasure to catch up. Thanks for your time.
0: Cheers, Steve. Thanks very much.
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1: Just before we open the Bible, let's ask a special blessing, shall we? Heavenly Father, today as we open Thy Holy Word, may it bring to us the strength that we need. Please, Lord, if we have come with a discouraged heart, may we go from this place encouraged, because we ask it all in Christ's name. Amen. And now our subject is the earth for the blessed.
2: Among His many promises is this one our Savior made, Matthew 5:5. Blessed are the meek, for they shall inherit the earth. Notice, the earth itself is promised to the meek, who are the blessed, for they are said to be blessed. And I can hear someone ask, do you mean that this earth and all its problems, its exploding population, threatened wars, diseases, economic and social frustrations, disappointments, its death, is to be given to the blessed people? Well, the answer is right here in the words of Christ. Blessed are the meek, for they shall inherit the earth. Now, that's Christ's promise, and it certainly will be fulfilled. There's nothing in this promise about the condition of the earth when the blessed receive it, but in other places in the Scripture, it's plainly stated that conditions will be changed. In the very beginning of the world, the earth was not as it is now. There was no sickness then, no death, no war. And we're on scriptural ground when we suggest that such things will be no more when Christ's kingdom of glory covers this earth. Why did Jesus come to this world? What was He here for? Here's our answer in the Gospel of Luke, chapter 19, verse 10. For the Son of Man is come to seek and to save that which was lost. Now, what was lost in the beginning? Not only man, but man's inheritance. When sin entered Eden, it drove man out. He lost dominion over the earth, which God had given him in the beginning. The holy apostle Paul declares that the earth, along with the human race, waits for the day of redemption. That's Romans 8:22. On the cross, our Savior not only bore our sins, but He wore on His blessed brow a crown of thorns. Someday the thorns will be gone from the earth. Our Savior came to do a mighty work. His redemption is far greater than many people suppose. His atoning sacrifice vaster than our minds can conceive. He came to seek and to save that which was lost. Someday there will be not only a redeemed race rejoicing in their blood-bought redemption, but a redeemed earth brought back to its Eden glory. No wonder the Apostle Paul tells us that through faith and patience we are to inherit it. Hebrews 6:11-12. He says that those who turn from Satan to God and receive forgiveness of sins will have an inheritance among them which are sanctified by faith. Acts 26:18. And in Hebrews 9:15 we read that this is an eternal inheritance. Now in our first text, this wonderful inheritance, according to the very words of Christ Himself, is for the meek. In a certain Sabbath school class in New York City, the lesson was upon this very verse in Matthew. The teacher asked which of the blessings the class would rather have. One little girl replied, I'd rather have the one pronounced upon the meek. When asked why, she replied, oh, sir, if I live in such a way as to have that blessing, I'll have all the rest. And how true that is. Christ was the perfect pattern of meekness. He did no sin, neither was guile found in His mouth. Who, when He was reviled, reviled not again? When He suffered, He threatened not, but committed Himself to Him that judgeth righteously. 1 Peter 2:22-23. The meek person, then, is one who is like Christ. And this we cannot be unless we are born again and led by His Spirit. For we read in Galatians 5:22, the fruit of the Spirit is love, joy, peace, long-suffering, gentleness, goodness, faith, meekness, temperance. Notice the promise does not say, blessed are the meek, for they do inherit the earth. It says they shall inherit the earth. This is what Jesus said. In the 37th Psalm, we read three times that the Lord's people shall inherit the earth, and three times that they shall inherit the land. Also we read the words, their inheritance shall be forever. Verse 18. We do not always see God's people inheriting the earth here now. Many of them have no inheritance in the earth today at all. While there are many blessings and promises in God's Word for God's people now, this promise of the inheritance of the earth is for the future. This promise of Jesus does not apply to the present. when the earth is occupied by both the wicked and the righteous. How wonderful it is to be a Christian here and now. Think of the gifts and blessings of God. His promises fulfilled right here on earth today. Sins forgiven in answer to prayer. Victory over the power and dominion of evil in our lives. But that isn't all. There's more to follow. There's more coming. The promises of Christ reach right on into the age to come, into eternity itself. It was Roland Hill, the famous preacher over 100 years ago, who told the story of a rich man and a poor man in his congregation. The wealthy man desired to perform an act of benevolence, so he sent a sum of money to a friend to be given to a certain poor man as he thought best. The friend sent him just £5 with a note which said, "This is thine, use it wisely, there's more to follow." After a while, he sent another £5 and said, "More to follow." Again and again, he sent money to the poor man, always with the cheering words, "More to follow." And so it is with the wonderful promises of God. We're saved by grace through faith here and now, as we read in Ephesians 2:8. But there's more to follow. With God, there's always more to follow. Some people have the idea that at the end of the world, the earth itself will burn up. They base their idea on 2 Peter 3:10, which reads as follows, "But the day of the Lord will come as a thief in the night, in the which the heavens shall pass away with a great noise, and the elements shall melt with fervent heat, the earth also, and the works that are therein shall be burned up." But notice, friends, this scripture does not say that the earth will be burned up. It says that the works which are therein shall be burned up. It says that the earth will melt the same as the elements. The elements shall melt with fervent heat, the earth also. There are over 100 elements now that we know about. But it's the works of men that are to be burned up, not the earth itself. That's what the scripture says clearly and plainly. And the works mentioned here are the works of the devil, which he, of course, does through evil men. The Apostle John says that they're to be destroyed by our Lord, 1 John 3:8. They are the ones that are to be burned up, fulfilling the prophecy of the Scripture. So sin and sinners will be removed from the earth in order to make way for the redeemed and the blessed who are to inherit the new earth. The next verse, 2 Peter 3:11, confirms this. "Seeing then that all these things shall be dissolved, what manner of persons ought ye to be in all holy conversation and godliness?" You see, that brings it right down to us now. The way we live now will decide whether or not we'll be in that new earth promised. There are really three conditions of the earth brought to view in the Scriptures. The first, the earth before the flood, as it was when God first created it. The earth in its early pristine glory. Second, the earth since the flood. The earth we live in now, which is really the wreckage of the great world which God made. And third, the world after the fires of the day of God have purified it. You might call them three worlds, really. The first change was by water. The second will be by fervent heat. It is true that many scoffers today inquire as the day approaches, "Where is the promise of his coming?" 2 Peter 3:4. Then the apostle says, "For this they willingly are ignorant of, that by the word of God the heavens were of old, and the earth standing out of the water and in the water, whereby the world that then was, being overflowed with water, perished." That's the flood of Noah. "But the heavens and the earth which are now by the same word are kept in store, reserved unto fire, against the day of judgment and perdition of ungodly men." Will that be the end of the earth as a planet? No, listen to these words. Verse 13. "Nevertheless, we, according to his promise, look for new heavens and a new earth wherein dwelleth righteousness." And this is in perfect harmony with the promise of Jesus. "Blessed are the meek, for they shall inherit the earth." The mighty Creator formed this earth to be inhabited. We read in Isaiah 45:18. His plan from the foundation of the world was that it should be the home of happy, holy, sinless, immortal people. But by man's disobedience, sin, rebellion, anarchy, and confusion have distressed the earth. Wars have devastated its surface. There are 1 million graveyards and more. Has this fulfilled the purpose of God in creation? No. He says that for his pleasure all things are and were created. Revelation 4:11. God has no pleasure in sin, nor even in the death of the wicked. Ezekiel 33:11. The divine promise is that sin will finally be blotted out. Sin and sinners will be no more. The time will come, according to the holy apostle on the Isle of Patmos, when every creature which is in heaven and on the earth and under the earth, and such as are in the sea and all that are in them, heard I saying, blessing and honor and glory and power be unto him that sitteth upon the throne, and unto the Lamb forever and ever. Revelation 5:13. Then at last there will again be harmony in God's universe. The lost sheep will be brought back to the fold. This earth, redeemed, will be our paradise home, and all because of the cross, all because of Jesus, who came to seek and save that which was lost. Luke 19:10. And here is our final appeal today. A radio friend, will you not receive Christ's blessing here and now, so that you will have his blessing there and then in that earth made new? A Welsh minister, beginning his sermon once, leaned over the pulpit and said with solemn air, I have a question to ask. I cannot answer it. You cannot answer it. If an angel from heaven were here this morning, he could not answer it. If Satan himself were here, he couldn't answer it. Every eye was fixed upon the speaker. Then proceeded, the question is this, how shall we escape if we neglect so great salvation? And when Christ comes, may we indeed be ready.
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11: We're continuing in our series today from the Sermon on the Mount, the greatest sermon ever preached. In the Beatitudes, the first part of the Sermon on the Mount begins with a repetition of blesseds. We began with, blessed are the poor in spirit, Blessed are they that mourn. Today is blessed are the meek. And Bible scholars have analyzed the Beatitudes for the past 2,000 years and have come to the conclusion that it's actually a progression, a ladder in the Christian experience. It gives characteristics of what it's like to begin the Christian experience and grow in grace. And when you look at the Beatitudes, you'll notice that the first Beatitude, blessed are the poor in spirit, for theirs is the kingdom of heaven. And the last Beatitude, blessed are the persecuted, for theirs is the kingdom of heaven. The promise is the same for the first rung on the ladder, as well as the last rung on the ladder. And the beauty of the gospel is, it doesn't matter if you've just accepted Christ today, or you've been a Christian for years, the promise of salvation is the same. Amen? For theirs is the kingdom of heaven. And the other Beatitudes, they have a present implication. Blessed are they that mourn, for they shall be comforted, indicating that we have present comfort, but the future ultimate fulfillment of that comfort is in the future. Blessed are the meek, for they shall inherit the earth. But the first and the last promise, blessed are the poor in spirit, for theirs is the kingdom of heaven, is a present reality, meaning that we can all have the assurance of salvation today. That promise is a reality today. When we looked at the first few Beatitudes, blessed are the poor in spirit, blessed are those that recognize that we are morally and spiritually bankrupt. We're in need of grace. We're in need of God, and it is a blessing to recognize our spiritual poverty. Blessed are they that mourn, indicating blessed are those that are truly sorrowful for sin. This is a gift. As we said last week, we come to God and say, Lord, help me willing to be made willing. Amen? Help me to be sorry because I am not sorry at all. Give me the gift of repentance. So today we are focusing on blessed are the meek, for they shall inherit the earth. I like this commentary from the evangelical preacher and theologian John Stott. And he said, meekness is essentially a true view of oneself, expressing itself in attitude and conduct with respect to others. So it really follows the first two. When we see ourselves for who we really are, it translates into how we relate to each other interpersonally. Now, when we talk about meekness, that's not a word that we use commonly today. And I like the New American Standard Version. It actually says, blessed are the gentle. So another word for meekness is gentleness. And this is a characteristic of Jesus found in Matthew chapter 11, verse 29. Jesus says, I am meek or gentle and lowly in heart. This is a characteristic that God wants us to have. And as we accept Christ, there's an immediate change and transformation in how we relate to each other. Gentleness is manifested not only who we are, but the way that we treat each other. Amen? It's amazing today with the online culture, the internet, it is a blessing and a convenience, but it's also opening up a side of human nature that is very ugly when you look at it. There's a program in which a part of the segment, you can actually catch it on YouTube, and I saw a few clips. They have celebrities get on there, and they read these social media liners, usually 140 characters or less, of what people are saying about these celebrities. So these celebrities are actually reading these. And as they get on camera and reading these terrible things that are being said about them from people that never have met them before, And it is just appalling as they are reading these insults that are being said in the social media, things that you would never say to the person face to face. Somehow, the anonymity has allowed people to be very bold and lose any kind of civility in the conversation that is taking place. And many times this has devastating consequences as well. There is a phenomenon that is taking place called cyberbullying. My heart broke when I read about Megan Meyer. Megan was a young lady, a teenager, and as many teenagers, she was struggling with self-worth and self-esteem. She had struggled with her weight, and she was on social media. Someone friended her on this particular social media website, so she accepted the friend request, and they started dialogue back and forth. Later on, this, quote, friend, his name was Josh, commented on her wall and said, "Look, I don't want to be your friend anymore. You don't deserve to live." This affected Megan Meyer so much that she went off into her room. Later on, her mom found her in the closet. She had hung herself. This cyberbullying is taking on more and more of a phenomenon as people are being cruel, saying things that they would never otherwise say in the online culture. There's something called body shaming that is taking place as well, where people are making comments about people's physical characteristics. And it is a troubling notion because any sort of common decency is being left out in the conversations and the vitriol that is taking place online. Even in our culture of face-to-face dialogue, there is an appreciation of being forthright and straightforward. And I believe to a certain degree we should be. But it is getting to a place, you know, there's a balance to all these things in the pendulum where people are being bold and painfully forthright without any compassion. Do you know what I'm talking about? And we almost applaud these types of straight dialogue that is taking place. Now, please don't misunderstand me. I believe that there is a time and place that we need to be straightforward and honest. But this never means that we should be cruel. I read a quotation once that essentially, honesty without compassion is cruelty. Honesty should never come at the cost of kindness. And our culture today, when we talk about meekness and gentleness, it views it as weakness and having a connotation of being effeminate and lacking backbone. But real biblical meekness is not weakness. It is really strength under control. Now, isn't it interesting that when we come to Jesus, just the way that we are, with all our baggage, with all our foibles, with all our faults, with all of our challenges, and we come to Him, and He accepts us just the way we are. That's the way the gospel works, friends. We come to Him on our brokenness. He says, "Look, just come." Then He works within us, gives us an emotional distaste for sin. But notice that the third progression in the Christian experience is that there is an immediate change in the way that we relate to one another. The way that we relate to one another. We are gentle in how we treat each other. That is the immediate manifestation of the gospel working in the life. We are no longer severe and stern and harsh and cruel. There is a transformation that works in the life. So Jesus says, "Come, I will create in you a need to come to me. I'm going to develop in you an emotional distaste for sin." And then there's going to be a visible manifestation of how you treat each other, and it is going to be gentle, not cruel, meek, not harsh. There's going to be a delicate side to us as Christians. I want to read to you some synonyms of being gentle or meekness. I have this thick thesaurus in my library, and here are some synonyms: kind, tender, sympathetic, considerate, understanding, compassionate, benevolent. Let me read to you some antonyms of gentleness: cruel, harsh, hard, hateful, rough, gruff, unkind, sharp, caustic. One dictionary says that gentleness or meekness is the absence of harshness and sternness. Sometimes we have to define things by what is not there. And so it says, it is the absence of harshness and sternness. Now, please don't misunderstand me. Gentleness does not mean the absence of emotion or passion or zeal. But it does mean the absence of meanness and sternness and harshness. We can have passion for something without being cruel and harsh in the way that we come across. We know that meekness and gentleness is not easy, and there are certain moments that this characteristic is very challenging to portray in the life, especially as we rub each other and we come across different circumstances. One person defined meekness as gentleness under provocation. How many of you have ever been provoked before? This week. I sold books door to door. I could probably tell hundreds of these types of stories. It was my job in academy. In the summers, I went to different parts of the country and sold books there. I remember I was in New Jersey, and I knocked on the door. And through the glass door, I could see the man coming. And he had fire in his eyes, just the body language. And so I backed up just enough, and he came down in a rage. He was coming quick, and I could see that this man did not intend to do me good. So he came over, and as he came, he kicked the screen door, and it just barely missed by my nose by millimeters. It swung open, and I came back, and I was trying to get a hold of myself. He didn't even know who I was. I mean, I could be there to give him $1 million for all I, you know, he knew, but, you know, came back, and it swung, and then this gruff, stern, big, burly man, shirtless, screamed at me at the top of his lungs and said, "Hit the road!" I remember that distinctly. And he had been eating his dinner. So he had this mouthful of something. And it just... And this mist just descended on me at that moment. And I want to tell you that I was not thinking meekness. That was the furthest thing from my consciousness at that time. I mean, here's a man that is so out of line. And yet, the Bible says, "Blessed are the meek, for they will inherit the earth." Now, when we think of these circumstances, well, praise God, by the grace of God, I said nothing and I just walked away. I wish I could tell you that was the reality every time I was provoked, but in that time, I prayed and I said, "Lord, please help me." Now this is a concept that we deal with when we talk about meekness. And what is the natural fear when it comes to gentleness? We think that we're going to be taken advantage of. We think that, look, if I just am responding in a gentle way, people are just going to do things to me. Well, the promise of this beatitude is a reassurance. We are afraid that we're going to miss out if we react in this way, but Jesus says, "Blessed are the meek, for they shall inherit the earth." In other words, you're going to get it all. You have Jesus, you have it all. Therefore, we could be at peace in the way that we respond to others. One more story from canvassing. Same state, New Jersey. I'm dropped off in a rural part of town. And I noticed that these two teenagers are stalking me on their bicycles. I go to a door, they pass by. Go to another door, they pass by on their bicycles. Finally, I was closer to the road, and one of them, as he was driving by in his bicycle, he said, "You come to our house, and we're going to punch you in the mouth." I wish he would have told me which address that was. It would have been helpful. I said, "Oh," and I'm just waiting and bracing myself, wondering if I'm going to knock on this home and get a mouthful of something, a knuckle sandwich. And so I'm going, bracing myself, and it was not a few minutes later that these two teenagers came back again with eggs. And they are pelting me with eggs. And so literally, I am running from door to door, dodging eggs as these young teenagers are hurling them at me. And I'm going around, and I have this radio, and I'm radioing my leader, "Please come help me, help me." You know, these kids are pelting eggs at me. And I remember that evening as I was going home in the car, my pants soiled with egg yolk and my shoes crusted with eggshells. And I'm thinking to myself, "Lord, why? Why?" These are moments that it is difficult to be gentle, especially when people are crossing the line and treating you in a way that is not even humane. What do we do in these circumstances? Gentleness when we are being provoked. I had studied a book in high school called The Desire of Ages. And these quotes were so challenging to me when I first read them. In my meditation on the life of Christ, this book changed my life. Highly recommend this book. This is from the book Days of Conflict. And listen to this. Jesus did not contend for his rights. I was like, "Lord, what does that mean? That's really challenging me for me to process." And it goes on, "Often his work was made unnecessarily severe because he was willing and uncomplaining." Jesus did not contend for his rights. I mean, this is going to take a lot more reflection and meditation as to what that all means. And look at this. Desire of Ages goes on. "He did not retaliate when roughly used, but bore insult patiently." Now, please don't misunderstand me. If you are being sexually or physically abused, call the authorities. Get help. Get safety. I believe the direct application in the context of what this is talking about is the daily little rebuffs and irritations and the things that get under our skin, just living life that goes on. When you read the life of Christ, when it came to these bothersome and annoying circumstances, Jesus let them go. But when it came to other people's issues, and especially the kingdom of God, he stood firm. Naturally, I do the reverse. When someone just crosses a little bit of a line with me and just their intonation isn't right, I have the tendency to say, no, you can't do that to me. But then when it's somebody else, "Oh, I don't want to get involved." "You'll get over it." "Oh, you got to understand the other person's perspective, right?" Well, we're the reverse. Jesus was so other-minded and so God-minded that when it came to his own personal perspective, and perhaps irritations, he took the higher path. He let them go. I mean, what a beautiful picture of the character of God. Challenging statement. Jesus did not contend for his rights. There's other places where gentleness is difficult to practice. There's a book I had to read in high school. It's called Adventist Home. I want to encourage you to read that, especially if you have children. And Ellen White has precious counsel, especially to parents, those that are married. Listen to this, Adventist Home 358. Christ is grieved with every harsh, severe, and inconsiderate word spoken to children. It breaks God's heart. I know the temptation is, you know, these kids won't listen unless put the smack down. Right? These kids won't listen unless I am harsh and severe. And it goes on. Look at Adventist Home again. And I know this is a long paragraph, but I was going to redact it a little bit. But here it is. I want to put it to you in its full context. Let none imagine that harshness and severity are necessary to secure obedience. This is counsel to parents. Let none imagine that harshness and severity are necessary to secure obedience. I have seen the most efficient family government maintained without a harsh word or look. I have been in other families where commands were constantly given in an authoritative tone and harsh rebukes and severe punishments were often administered. In the first case, the children followed the course pursued by the parents and seldom spoke to one another in harsh tones. In the second, also the parental example was imitated by the children and cross fault findings and disputes were heard from morning till night. It's amazing that the people that we love the most, many times gentleness is missing. We get relaxed. We get comfortable. Isn't that right? And with family, we can be so cutting. We've experienced this before growing up in a household. You know what it's like? A heated dialogue in the family. Things are being said. A lot of passion. Perhaps a lot of harshness. And it's in the middle of this thing. And then the phone rings. You seen that? Rah! Ruckus! Hold on, I gotta get the phone. Oh, hello. Right? Just dramatic transformation. Oh, hello. Oh, how can I help you? You're not bothering me at all. What can I do? Oh, sure. No problem. Great. Wonderful. Glad to help. Click. I mean, why is that? We strain every nerve for people. For the sake of perspective and the way we look, but when it comes to our own flesh and blood, people that we love the most and appreciate, we subtract kindness and gentleness. I mean, this is a high calling that God is giving to us. His heart is wounded with every harsh word and severe word spoken to children. Another place that gentleness is sometimes challenging is in the church. Isn't it ironic that the place that gentleness should be the most abundant, unfortunately, it is lacking? I've pastored just long enough to visit with enough people that have been hurt and stay away from church. And I would say that 100% of the time, if not 99% of the time, it's not because of the teachings of the church. It is because of an unkindness and lack of civility and lack of gentleness. Do you know there's going to be people in heaven that don't have their theology all put together right? I would say the majority of people in heaven are just not going to have all their T's crossed and I's dotted when it comes to their theology. I believe when I get to heaven, I'm going to say, oh Lord, sorry I was wrong on that one. Theology can be learned. But no one is going to be in heaven that is not willing to be made like Jesus. Now notice I said, willing to be made like Jesus. We're all a work in progress by the grace of God. But the willingness needs to be there. No one is going to be in heaven that is not willing to be made like Jesus. And character and how we treat each other is as important as the truths we profess. We can be in theological dialogue and be civil and Christian in the way that we treat each other. My last church arrived at a church that was just going through a crisis, split right down the middle. Really challenging times. I spent a lot of times on my knees, and the previous pastor, I found out later, felt sorry for me that I'd accepted this call. And there was this dear saint, bless his heart, that was not exhibiting the Christian graces. He was hurting a lot of people, let me put it that way. Children would be in the hallways, and it was a very harsh, stern way of dealing with them, and people were telling me that they were afraid to come to church anymore. I had a pastoral visit with this man, and I said, look, we are both Seventh-day Adventists. We have a lot in common theologically. But my brother, we need to be Christian. We need to be Christian. Jesus said, they that worship me will worship me in spirit and truth. You need both. I mean, the truth is important, and Jesus said the spirit is important too. The way that we treat each other. And we cannot have one without the other. I like this quotation from Warren Wiersbe. Truth without love is brutality. And love without truth is hypocrisy. We need to have both in the culture of our community of faith. And I can tell you that there are times when we get heated in theological dialogue, and I'm not saying that we shouldn't be passionate, but we should be gentle. We should be Christian. And there is never an excuse for harshness and cruelty just because someone does not believe exactly the way that I do. This fruit of the Spirit should be manifest in our community of faith. My life today, Ellen White, those who differ with us in faith and doctrine should be treated kindly. They are the property of Christ. God has enjoined upon us the duty of loving one another as Christ has loved us. I want to read on the Review and Herald, February 9th, 1892. Men may speak fluently upon doctrines and may express strong faith in theories, but do they possess Christian meekness and love? If they reveal a harsh, critical spirit, they are denying Christ. If they are not kind, tender-hearted, long-suffering, they are not like Jesus. They are deceiving their own souls. A spirit contrary to the love, humility, meekness, and gentleness of Christ denies him whatever may be the profession. We need to have spirit and truth as we deal with each other. I want to read a few other quotations. This is in relationship to reaching out to other people. The softening, subduing influence of the love of God brought into practical lives will make an impression upon minds that will be a savior of life unto life. But a harsh, denunciatory spirit, if manifested, will turn many souls away from the truth into the ranks of the enemy. Another

led by those in church leadership and authority. That's how it framed it. And there were times that I crossed the line and there was this spirit of just, we need to stand up for the truth. And I was smacked down. And what it did was exactly this. I said, I don't want to have anything to do with this anymore. It drove me in the other direction. And what reached out to me was a time when I saw a picture of grace. Shortly thereafter, I gave my heart to the Lord Jesus. My life was dramatically changed. As we go on, gentleness in the community of faith. Gentleness when people have made a mistake. And this really comes from when we have become a recipient of grace. When we learn to accept God's grace for us, it makes us gentle in how we deal with each other. When we come before God and we say, Lord, I'm a sinner in need of grace, and He gives us that grace, and we recognize that we receive something that we don't deserve, unmerited, unfavored, and He accepts us just the way we are, we can be gracious as we have received grace. And grace-filled community of faith. I have a fondness, especially after having moved to Alaska, for Amazon.com. My wife and I were doing our budget. Cost of living is quite high here compared to Michigan, I found. And Amazon provides this service, Amazon Prime. I'm not advertising, this is an illustration. And they ship us everything, vitamins, dog food, coming to our door. Recently, I sold my bicycle and used a portion of the funds for a new camera lens. I'm an amateur enthusiast photographer. It gives me stress relief. And so I received this lens in the mail, and on the outside of the box, it said, handle with care. Now, if you know anything about enthusiast photographers, we just love lenses. There's a syndrome called gear acquisition syndrome. I'm a recovering person. And you know what happens when a photography enthusiast gets a new lens? You know how you take it out? You take it out with caution. Bring it out. Oh, my. Open it up. I mean, it's a disease. Look at the lens. Hold out. We even have a lens cleaning kit. You know, got this rocket blower, blow all the dust out of it. And we put it back in this padded case. Because to us, it is valuable. You handle with care things that are of value. Remember one time, a friend of mine let me hold his $3,000 camera. Mine is like $100. From eBay, he handed me his $3,000 camera, and I want to tell you that when he gave it to me, I handled with care. It's like, oh. A few seconds, here. Gave it back. When you don't care about something, you don't handle with care. You don't care what happens to it. Oh, just get another one. Disposable. Do you know that all of you have an invisible sticker on you? Handle with care. When that person crosses you and you're tempted to lash out, remember, that person is priceless to Jesus. Handle with care. When that family member
brings out all the carnality.

0: quality of your nature. You know this, they are priceless to Jesus and they're priceless to you, amen. Handle with care. We need to be delicate with each other, with the recognition that the person that you are dealing with, whether on the street or at work, or the stranger that crosses your sphere, that person is a person that is priceless in the eyes of heaven. Handle with care. Treat them with gentleness because of the value that they are in the eyes of God. We need to do this, and we have this spectrum, a gradation of human value that is not biblical, friends. And we need to see people as heaven sees them. That person is a person that is priceless to God, and we need to handle with care. I praise God for the heavenly pattern. Jesus is the perfect model. My life today, Christ carried out in His life, in His own divine teachings. And look at the balance of Jesus. What a picture of God. He manifested consistency without obstinacy. Benevolence without weakness. Tenderness and sympathy without sentimentalism. Jesus is the perfect model. Jesus is the perfect pattern. And Jesus wants to infuse you and me with His character. So that people out there can interact with you and see a glimpse of grace that comes as we receive of God's grace and it spills over to others. Let us pray. Father in heaven, we thank You for grace. Lord, help us to see You every day. Help us to appreciate the grace that we don't deserve. And from that perspective, we pray that You would help us to be gentle in how we deal with each other. Father, we thank You for the divine example and the model of Jesus. We pray that as we relate to each other in this community of faith, as we relate to each other in our homes, that You would help us to be gracious. Help us to be gentle. Help us to be kind. Help the love of Jesus to shine through us. May a picture of Jesus be manifested here in Anchorage through the members of the Hillside O'Malley Church. We ask these things in Jesus' name. Amen.
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7: We are in the middle of a series of studies on 1 Corinthians 13. Several weeks ago, we looked at the preamble to this chapter, the preface of how Paul actually introduces the concept of agape love. In verse 31, Paul says, "But covet earnestly the best gifts, yet show I unto you a more excellent way," or a way that is beyond comparison. Paul tells the Corinthian believers to be eager for the greater gifts, the gifts of the Spirit. Now, when you look at the list, as we've already done, of the gifts of the Spirit in verse 28 of 1 Corinthians chapter 12, as you look at the gifts that Paul outlines there, and not just in that one verse, but through the whole chapter, we find out as we look at these gifts that the Spirit wants to bestow upon us, that God gives us the gifts of the Spirit for the primary reason of the advancement of the gospel commission. Would you agree with me, yes or no? When you look at the list of the gifts that God gives to us, these gifts, God gives them so that we can advance the cause of God, so that we can take the gospel to the world, so that we can fulfill Matthew, where Jesus tells us to take it to all the world, Matthew 28, 19 and 20. But then Paul says this, he says, "Now I'm going to show you a way that is beyond comparison." The more excellent way. He says, yes, the gifts of the Spirit are powerful in the proclamation of the gospel, but then he says, I'm going to show you something that is going to add power to this gospel, the fulfillment of the gospel commission, that the gifts of the Spirit cannot do on their own. And then he introduces the concept of 1 Corinthians 13, agape, or charity in the King James Version, where he talks about what this love that God wants to create in our heart looks like. Now, we've looked at a lot of different things, but I want to just review a few things this morning. The word agape is a desire to do what is best for somebody else. Agape is not dependent on another person's response in order for it to exist. It loves not because of what it gets or how the other person responds, but because it cares for and wants the best for others. Simply put, agape does what is best for other people because that's all that agape can do. No matter what the circumstances are, no matter how it is being treated, no matter anything that is going on, the only response that a heart that is full of agape has is a response that is going to benefit somebody else in a positive way. The servant of the Lord says this in the Southern Review, January 1 of 1901. We've read this, but it's worth repeating. "He only who loves his fellow man to a purpose can know God." Who are the ones that know God? "He that loveth not knoweth not God, for God is love." We cannot know God if we don't have love one for another. There's no fence sitting here. We can't say, "I love God, but I don't like my brethren." We can't say, "I love God, but I don't like the people that go to church." The only way we can know God is if we have that love for one another. It's a biblical concept. This is the reason that there is so little genuine vitality in our churches, or life, or energy. The reason why there's little life in our churches is because there's little love in our churches. Theology is valueless unless it is saturated with the love of Christ. saturated. It has to be filled to overflowing. It cannot hold anymore. God has given us beautiful theology in our church. Would you say amen? But now we need to pour in the agape on top of it. Fill it up, saturated, filled to overflowing where it cannot hold anymore. Then she tells us our theology will have value. God is supreme. His love in the human heart will lead to the doing of works that will bear fruit after the similitude of the character of who? Of God. The character of God. 1 Corinthians 13 verses 4 through 7. Paul outlines for us what the character of God looks like. Another statement, 9 manuscript releases, page 128, says this, a loving, lovable Christian. What kind of Christian? Loving and lovable Christian is the most what? Powerful argument in favor of the truth. Theology. If we want to make a powerful argument in favor for the truth, we need to get into our prayer closet and have it out with the Lord. And say, Father, this is the experience that I crave. I don't want to hamper your cause. I don't want to hold back the moving of the Holy Spirit. I crave this experience of 1 Corinthians 13. I cannot have it on my own. You have to give it to me. And I want it, please give it to me so that I can be a powerful argument in favor of the truth. Amen? That's what we should pray for every day, that the Lord would give us this experience. It's not just mere eloquence in defending the faith, but it's having that heart of love that Jesus has had that will give the power to the proclamation of the message. It will give power to the gifts of the Spirit. In our last study together, we looked at verse 4, 1 Corinthians 13. Where Paul begins the pulling apart, the dissecting, if you will, of agape. And let's take a look at this. We'll read this for just a review, verses 4 through 7. Charity suffereth long and is kind. Charity envieth not. Charity vaunteth not itself, is not puffed up. Doth not behave itself unseemly. Seeketh not her own, is not easily provoked, thinketh no evil. Rejoiceth not in iniquity, but rejoiceth in the truth. Beareth all things, believeth all things, hopeth all things, and what? Endureth all things. Paul gives us the characteristics of agape. He analyzes it. It's almost like he takes the character of Jesus, the agape love, and he puts it under a microscope, and he's looking at the fabric of what it's made out of. He's breaking it down into its parts. Agape is the big concept, and now he's going to show you what it's built out of. It's like he's shining agape through a prism, the prism of God's word. And you know, when you shine light through a prism, there's colors that come out the other side. And Paul is breaking down the agape into the beautiful colors of what it is, what it looks like in practical application in our lives. So let's take a look at verse 5 in our time together here this morning. 1 Corinthians 13 and verse 5. The beginning part of that says that charity doth not behave itself how? Unseemly, or I heard some other translations use the word rudely. That's the New King James Version. The NIV says it does not dishonor others. The New American Standard Bible says it does not act unbecomingly. That's a good one, isn't it? Does not act in an unbecoming manner. It is not rude to other people. Charity or agape is never rude or ill-mannered. It is not offensive or what? It is not offensive or impolite. Agape is always kind and courteous and considerate, even to the most unloving of people. Again, it's because it's the only thing that agape can do. Whatever situation, whatever circumstances agape is placed in, the only response that it has is a positive response, is a kind response, a response that's going to draw that person closer to God and is going to help them see the character of Jesus in your life. Unfortunately, it's a shame that some of the sons and daughters of God at times, act rudely. Have you ever had that happen to you? How about if I ask you, have you ever done that? Don't answer it. Right? It's really unfortunate. And as I've thought about this, as I've looked at 1 Corinthians 13, verses 4 through 7, specifically with in regards to being kind and not being rude, you know, there's nothing that brings joy to the heart of a parent than to see their children be kind to one another, to not be rude to each other, to not treat each other in an unbecoming manner. There's nothing that brings more joy to the heart of a parent than to see their children act this way towards one another. And our Heavenly Father, it fills his heart with joy when he sees his children treat one another in a kind and a manner that's not rude or unbecoming. It brings joy to the heart of the Father, even in the most difficult of circumstances, when his children treat each other in a becoming manner. So I ask you, how have you treated your children or grandchildren this past week? How have you treated your spouse this past week? How have you treated some of your fellow church members this past week? What about your coworkers? You know, it's amazing to me as I have thought back on my life and when I was putting this study together and as I reviewed it, I like to just take a moment and flash back in my mind and ask the Lord to help me to see the areas in my life where I need to improve in this particular point. And it absolutely flabbergasted me how often I can be rude to somebody and not even realize it. It's just the time that we live in where being rude or treating somebody in an unbecoming manner has become a normal thing. In fact, in some circles, it is even lauded and praised by certain individuals. But you know, rudeness isn't just something that we do to somebody's face. It's oftentimes how we think of the context of rudeness, that we're rude to the person in front of them. But you know, you can be rude to somebody by talking about them behind their back, can you not? And how does that make that person feel when they find out how you have treated them in a rude manner? You've been kind to them in front of their face, you smile at them, and you give them a hug, and you do whatever it is, but then later on that person finds out that you're talking about them behind their back. The Bible tells us, agape doesn't do that kind of stuff. Even if they find things that are not pleasant in other people, it finds its grave in the mind of the individual. It's not verbalized any longer because agape doesn't keep track of those kind of things. Stumbled across an interesting statement from the book Gospel Workers. Gospel Workers, page 391. It says this, talking about Jesus. Jesus never suppressed one word of truth, but he uttered it always how? In love. He exercised the greatest tact and thoughtful, kind attention in his intercourse with other people. Do you think you would have enjoyed hanging out with Jesus? Sure you would have. She goes on and she says this. He was never what? Rude. He was never what? He was never rude. He never needlessly spoke a severe word, never gave needless pain to a sensitive soul. He did not censure human weakness. He fearlessly denounced hypocrisy, unbelief, and iniquity. But tears were in his voice as he uttered his scathing rebukes. How did he do it? He had what? Tears in his voice. And I think probably sometimes he had tears in his eyes. And too often I think sometimes we like to rebuke sin. We like to give the scathing rebukes, but we don't have the tears in our eyes. We don't have the tears in our heart. We don't have the love that is motivating that rebuke of sin. It's not a rebuke because you're trying to put that person in their place, but Jesus rebuked sin because he knew what sin was going to do to that individual. He understood that it was going to cost them their eternal life, and he had deep sorrow in his heart when he saw people exercise sin in their lives. He rebuked it, but he did it with love, and he had tears, sorrow for that individual. And I would suggest to you this morning that before you go around rebuking anybody, you should first have some time of sorrow in your prayer closet for that individual. Praying for them, that the Lord would work in their lives. Charity does not treat people in a rude manner. You know, this statement that charity doth not behave itself unseemly is proof that what 1 Corinthians 13:4 through 7 is not humanly divisible. You cannot create it on your own. It has to come from God. Because we naturally are rude when we are treated rude. We naturally lash out when somebody lashes out at us. That's the natural human tendency. But in order for us to respond the way agape is supposed to respond, it has to be something that is created in us by God. We have to get down on that operating table and let God do that heart surgery in our lives where he opens up our chest and takes out the stony heart and gives us a heart of flesh that beats agape, agape, agape, agape. We have to allow him to do that heart surgery, as painful as it might be. We have to allow him to do that in order for us to respond the way Jesus responded in these various circumstances. Charity doth not behave itself unseemly. Verse 5 goes on. Charity also does not seek what? Her own. The New Living Translation says it does not demand its own way. The NIV says it is not self-seeking. The English Standard Version says it does not insist on its own way. Of all the characteristics that are described, and there are 15 of them in verses 4 through 7, of all the characteristics that are described in verses 4 through 7, this is probably the most difficult of all of them. Because we're naturally selfish, are we not? We're naturally interested in our selfish motivations and moving ourselves forward. But the Bible tells us that charity seeketh not her own. She is not interested in herself, but she is interested in other people. She's interested in helping them, in aiding them, in moving them somehow, some way closer in their relationship with Jesus. Some, selfishness is so normal that it has become unidentifiable in their lives to them. Surely other people don't have a hard time seeing selfishness in other people. But sometimes it can become difficult to see it in our own lives. Again, because it's just become a social norm in our society to look out in our best interest, to look out for ourselves, for our own advancement, for our own cause, to better ourselves. But that's not the way agape thinks. And it's become so normal that it has become unidentifiable in many of our lives. Paul tells us this in Philippians chapter 2 and verse 3. He says, let nothing be done through strife, which means a selfish ambition, or vainglory, but in lowliness of mind, let each esteem the other better than themselves. In what kind of mind? Lowliness and humility. Ah, there it is. It wasn't up on the screen, was it? There it is. Lowliness of mind, let each esteem the other better than himself. Paul is telling us that the mind of Christ, which we're going to find out, he introduces the mind of Christ here in just a minute. But Paul is telling us that nothing is done through strife or vainglory, but that it is done in humility of mind. The humble mind of Jesus is what he is describing here. Verses 5 through 8, he goes on and he says this, let this mind be in you, which was also in Christ Jesus, who being in the form of God, thought it not robbery to be equal with God, but made himself of no what? Reputation, and took upon him the form of a servant, and was made in the likeness of man. Let me ask you a question. Was that humbling for Jesus, yes or no? To be made in the likeness of man, not only made in the likeness of man, but to take the form of a servant. Was that humbling for him? You know, Ellen White says it was almost an infinite humiliation for the Son of God to take the form of Adam before the fall. But yet he took the form of man after the fall with all of the years and years of hereditary tendencies. It goes on, and Paul continues. He says, "And being found in fashion as a man, he what himself? Humbled himself and became obedient unto death, even the death of the cross." If you want a mind-blowing thought to think about, maybe you've already thought about this once before, but it's a very interesting thought to think about, that when Jesus came to earth, he was subject to the law that he wrote himself. Was that humbling? The Bible says, "Let this mind be in you, which was also in Christ Jesus." Who was willing to take a humble, that's what charity is, the Bible is telling here. It seeketh not its own. It has the mind of Christ, where if I have to step down into the form of a servant, I will do that if it elevates somebody else. We don't have that naturally. We don't have that. Our society teaches that you step on top of people to elevate yourself. And that thought has even crept its way into our church as well. It's crept its way among God's people, where if we have a certain position in the church, we don't want to hold another position because that position's more inferior than the other position. Lord, have mercy. If I can only advance the cause of God, that's all that matters. If I have to take the form of a servant to elevate somebody else, so be it. I want charity in my heart. Amen. Jesus left the throne room of heaven and became a servant here on this earth, subject to his own law. How should I not respond in the same manner? Bible says that charity seeketh not its own way. I've been reminded, and I've mentioned this before, that the Bible tells us in 1 John chapter 3 and verse 2, that when Jesus comes back, we will be like him. We will be what? It does not say we will be changed in an instant into his character. Amen? That's what some people think. And I think even some Seventh-day Adventists think that. That we're going to continue to go on living the way we are. And then when Jesus comes, boom, all of a sudden something's going to happen to us and we're going to have heaven put in our hearts. Mm-mm. You got a harsh reality if that's the way you're thinking. Because the Bible tells us that when Jesus comes back, we will be like him. Not made like him, but we will be like him. That means when he comes, we will already be like him. That means that when he comes, 1 Corinthians 13, 4 through 7 is going to be your experience and mine if we intend to be in heaven one day. Because 1 Corinthians 13, 4 through 7 is the atmosphere of heaven. That's what heaven is going to be like. If we don't have that in our hearts, we're not going to enjoy heaven. If that's not what that we have allowed God to create in our hearts, we will find heaven a repulsive place. But if we allow God to create that in our hearts so that that becomes a reality to us, it's our experience, we will naturally go into heaven and heaven will be a joyful place and we will be able to add to that joy because we will only be seeking the joy and betterment of other people. They shall be like him when he comes, not only in all the verses, but specifically in the one that I've mentioned this morning, in the attitude of humility, humbleness of heart. I've read this statement to you once before, but it's worth reading again. This is from Christ's Object Lessons, page 69, going along with 1 John 3, 2. It says this, "When the character of Christ shall be perfectly reproduced in his people, then he will come to claim them as his," what? I don't know why we haven't really grasped this concept in our minds. Simply put, and this is a biblical concept as well. It's not just from the spirit of prophecy. As I mentioned, the Bible says when Jesus comes, we will be like him. We will have his character reproduced in our hearts. What Jesus is waiting for is he's waiting for his people to have this experience. He's not waiting for Bible prophecy to be fulfilled. He's not waiting for the papacy and the United States to do some things together like Revelation 13 says they will do. Of course, that's going to happen. But what Jesus is waiting for is he's waiting for people who are so surrendered, not my will, but thine be done, that he can pour his character into their hearts and they perfectly reproduce him. And when that happens, the Bible and the spirit of prophecy tells us Jesus will come back to take us home. You see, Jesus can't come back before then because we're not fitted for heaven at that point. If Jesus came before then, we would be counted with those who are destroyed by the brightness of his coming. But he is lingering. He's tarrying. He's waiting. He's saying, Father, let's just give our children a little bit longer to study 1 Corinthians 13. And maybe a few other things too. Let's just give them a little bit longer. Let us tarry just a little bit longer, Father, because we want to reproduce this character in as many people as we can to be able to take them to heaven. This is what Jesus is waiting for. This is why the winds of strife are being held back, so that God can do that miracle in your life and in mine. I don't want to hold this thing back any longer than it needs to. We need to get in our prayer closets. We need to have it out with the Lord. We need to learn what it means to wrestle as Jacob did with the Lord in prayer and say, God, I will not let you go until this is my experience. I can't have it on my own. I can't do agape. I can act it. I can act it. But it's only going to be a matter of time before somebody gets under my skin and I blow my lid. I was talking to somebody just recently. He said, you know, my boss has mistreated me for years. And just so no minds are wandering around, it's nobody here. I know how the human mind works. Let me try to figure out who this is. My boss has mistreated me for so long. And I've been able to just endure it and try to, you know, heat coals of fire. But he said, just this past week, when I was talking with him, my boss did something that got under my nerves, and I just spouted off to somebody else about it for a long time. Just told him what I thought about this person. That's acting, right? We can act 1 Corinthians 13. We can act agape, but it will only be a matter of time before you blow. The only person that will be able to truly endure that pressure is somebody who has the substance of 1 Corinthians 13 created in their hearts. Not created by man, but created by God. We see that ultimate expression when Jesus was hanging on the cross and he said, Father, forgive them. Under the most severe of circumstances, Father, forgive them, for they know not what they do. We need that experience. We must have it as ours. Charity, verse 5, doth not behave itself unseemly, seeketh not her own. And then the last one we're going to deal with this morning is this next one, is not easily what? Provoked. Now, I'm going to suggest something. If you have the King James Version of the Bible, if you tend to write in your Bible, that you put a line through the word easily because it shouldn't be there. We understand that there are problems with translations. Many translations render this Bible passage, it is not provoked. The New King James Version and several others say, charity is not provoked. Not easily provoked, but is not provoked. The New Living Translation, it is not irritable. The English Standard Version, it is not irritable or resentful. So we find this, the word easily is a supplied word. It should not be part of the verse. It should read, agape is not provoked. Do you agree with me this morning? Now listen, if agape is not easily provoked, that means that under certain circumstances, it's allowed to be provoked, right? Yes or no? That's what it really means. But agape is not provoked. In other words, there's nothing that you can do to provoke agape to anger. Could you have provoked Jesus to anger? I mean, look at all the things that they did to Jesus. Look at all of the ridicule and all the things they heaped upon him, yet he never got provoked to anger. Why? Because he had this in his heart. He could not respond that way because that was not in his heart. And I know when we think about this, we think, I could never do that. And you're right. You never could do that. You can only do that if God creates that in your heart. If you have it out with the Lord in your prayer closet, how often did Jesus pray and ask the Father for strength? We find him oftentimes throughout the Gospels, spending evenings in prayer, long hours in solitude together with his Father. And I think we would do well to spend a little bit more time wrestling these things through with our Father in prayer. It's the only way it's going to happen. It's not going to happen by osmosis, by us simply reading the word of God, but we must wrestle with God in prayer. Psalms 119 verse 165, it says this, "Great peace have they which love thy law, and some things shall offend them." Come on now, what does it say? It says, "Nothing shall offend them." When somebody is provoked, it is usually not a positive reaction, is it? You ever seen somebody who's been provoked? Prodding them along. They've kind of been holding it back for a long time. And then you finally get them in the right spot. And they blow up, right? It's usually not a very pretty thing that happens. In most cases, it is a reaction or emotion that is typically a strong or unwelcomed one. The word provoke literally means to irritate, to arouse, to anger. Listen to me carefully. If charity is not seeking her own, charity is not going to be provoked or provoke. Because she is seeking the betterment of somebody else. Amen? Somebody once said, "As a spark falls into the sea, hurts not the sea, but is itself extinguished, so an evil thing befalling a loving soul will be extinguished." Can a spark hurt the sea? Is a spark going to do any damage to the ocean? When I have agape in my heart, any sparks that could cause a flame to erupt find their death in the heart of somebody who has the agape of Jesus. With the agape of Jesus in our hearts, we cannot provoke other people, neither are we provoked, but in fact, what we actually do is we provoke other people to something else. And this is what the Bible says. It says this, Hebrews chapter 10 and verse 24, it says, "And let us consider one another to provoke unto..." Unto what? Unto what? What are we doing? We are provoking people to love and to good works. So the Bible says, don't provoke people to anger, but provoke people to love and to good works. So instead of going around trying to find the bad things in people that might provoke them by talking about them to other people, agape, the Bible tells us, finds the good in other people and goes around and starts talking about the good things. And as they talk about those good things, they are provoking people to love and good works. Wouldn't it be great if we had church full of people who had agape in their hearts that were provoking other people to have agape in their hearts? Right? Wouldn't that be great? Like a domino effect where my agape creates agape in somebody else. And that agape creates it. It just continues to grow like a plant, a beautiful plant of God that grows all of this love until we become the loving church that God has created us to be. You know, I think sometimes as humans, we have one concept of what a loving church is, but the Bible kind of gives us another picture as we look at it here together in 1 Corinthians 13. Bible says we are to provoke unto love and to good works. Not be provoked, but provoke others to love and good works. I heard a story that happened many years ago. It was written by a lady by the name of Corrie Ten Boom. How many of you are familiar with Corrie Ten Boom? She wrote the book, The Hiding Place. All about her time in Nazi concentration camp during World War II and her spiritual journey through all that. It's a fantastic story. Heart-wrenching story. But anyways, after World War II, after she was released from concentration camps, she began a ministry, a traveling ministry, going around various places, teaching forgiveness and things like that. Fantastic woman of God. Her travels took her one time to the continent of Africa. And while she was there, she met a man by the name of Thomas. He was a tall African man who lived in a little grass hut in some distant village in Africa. And Thomas was a man who loved God and loved people. It's an unbeatable combination, right? Have a love for people, have a love for God. But Thomas's neighbor across the dirt road hated people and hated God. Therefore, he hated Thomas. And one night, Thomas's neighbor across the dirt road in the middle of the night, snuck over to Thomas's house and set his straw roof on fire. In the middle of the night. Thomas smells the smoke. He gets up. He comes outside. He sees his house is, caught on fire. And he puts the fire out and saves his house and his family. He had a large family. Went back to bed. The next night, Thomas's neighbor, middle of the night, snuck across the dirt road, set his roof on fire the second time. Thomas again woke up in the middle of the night, put the fire out, saved his family. Went back to bed. The third night, his neighbor snuck across the road, set his roof on fire for the third time. Thomas woke up, put the fire out, saved his family. You'd think he would have moved to a new village by this point. But the fourth night, Thomas's friend, his neighbor, snuck across the dirt road for the fourth time and set Thomas's roof on fire. That night happened to be a windy night. And you know what flames and wind do. And before, Thomas knew it, the flame was really going on his house. He got out there and he's beating this flame out, trying to save his house and his family. And while he was beating the flame out, the sparks were flying up in the air and being carried across the street and descended upon the roof of his neighbor. And when Thomas finally got the flame out on his roof, he looked across the street and his neighbor's roof had caught on fire. Now, I know what maybe some of us have been tempted to think serves him right. The wrath of God has fallen upon him. If you do bad, you get bad. Sometimes we tend to think this way. But when Thomas saw his neighbor's roof on fire, he ran across the dirt road and put the flame out on his neighbor's roof. The chief found out about this. The next day, and he put Thomas's neighbor in prison for what he had done. Now, I didn't mention this, but in the process of Thomas putting the flame out, he badly burned his hands. They had to be bandaged up. And that night, Thomas went to Corey's meetings that she was holding in his area. And after the meetings, he met Corey afterwards, and she did what any person would do. She asked him, what happened? What happened to your hands? And Thomas reluctantly shared with her this experience of what happened with his neighbor, not wanting to do his neighbor any damage, but he shared with her what took place. And Corey said, "You must be happy that this man is in prison, because now your family is safe." And this is what Thomas said. He said, "I'm sorry for that man. He is an unusually gifted man. And now he must live together with all those criminals in a horrible prison." When I read this story, what struck me is that what Thomas remembered about his neighbor was not the fact that he put his roof on fire, but that he was an unusually gifted man. Thomas chose to think the good about his neighbor instead of the bad. And when he was asked to share what had taken place, he could only recall a positive thing out of his mouth about his neighbor who tried to burn his house down. Corey said, "Listen, why don't we pray for your neighbor that the Lord will work on his heart?" And Thomas was thrilled to do this. They knelt down together and Thomas lifted up his burnt hands to the Lord. And this is what he prayed. "Lord, I claim this neighbor of mine for you. Lord, give him his freedom and do a miracle that in the future he and I will become a team to bring the gospel to our tribe. Amen." Lord have mercy. This is not human. This is not a human thing. This is a divine response under these circumstances. That he would pray that his quote unquote worst enemy would become his coworker. 2 days later, Corey was in the prison where Thomas's neighbor was a prisoner, an inmate. She oftentimes went to prisons to preach to the inmates there. And when she preached the message, and at the end she gave an appeal for the inmates to give their hearts to the Lord. Thomas's neighbor was the first to shoot up on his feet. He gave his heart to Jesus. And after that meeting, Corey met with him, and she shared with him Thomas's prayer that he had prayed just 2 days before. And his neighbor across the street said this. He said, "Yes, yes, this is how it will be." Can you imagine how many people Thomas and his next door neighbor won to the Lord because of this experience? Can you see how agape has radical transformation power, not only in our lives, but in the lives of other people? There was no theology discussed. There was no prophecy discussed. There was none of that stuff. Thomas simply showed Christ-like love, and it awakened in the heart of a man who hated God and hated people a desire to become a worker for God. Signs of the Times, February 1, 1883, in closing, says this: "Nothing will so successfully defeat the devices of Satan and his enemies, nothing will so build up the Redeemer's kingdom as will the love of Christ manifested by the members of the" what? Now, I don't want you to miss something here. What she says is not the love of Christ manifested by Christ. What is it that successfully defeats the devices of Satan and builds up the Redeemer's kingdom? It's the love of Christ manifested by the who? You and me. When we let Christ build that love in our hearts, we are successful in defeating the devices of Satan and building up the kingdom of God. Lord Jesus, give me this experience. Peace and prosperity can be enjoyed only as meekness and love are the active exercise, are inactive exercise. God, give us this experience. You know, listen, it's easy to take somebody through 32 Bible studies. It's easy to hold a 4-week Bible prophecy seminar and stand up and preach. That's easy. But what's difficult is to say, "Lord, take out myself and put Jesus inside." That's the difficult part. We can throw money at evangelism. We can throw money at outreach, and we should do that. That's the easy part. Where the rubber meets the road, if we want that money to be successful, if we want those Bible studies to be successful, if we want those prophecy seminars to be successful, if we want those tracts that we're handing to our coworkers and people that we meet down the road, if we want all that stuff to be successful, we need to get our priorities straight and spend time in our prayer closet saying, "Lord, before I give the money, before I open my mouth, before I do the Bible study, before I hold the prophecy seminar, give me the love of Jesus." And then all of these things that God has called us to do will be exponentially more effective in doing what God wants them to do. I want to be effective in defeating the devices of Satan. I want to be effective in building up the kingdom of God. And I pray that God will give me the character of Jesus, the love of Jesus. And I pray that he will do the same for you. Is that your desire? Why don't you stand and let the Lord know that's what you want to do today. Dear Jesus, thank you for giving us hope that this can become a reality in our lives. That the love of Jesus can be filled and flow out of our hearts to other people. Lord, give us this experience that is effective in pulling down the strongholds of the enemy, that is effective in building up the kingdom of God. Lord, may the love of Jesus be manifested in my life. May the love of Jesus be manifested in the life of each person who is standing here this morning. And may we, Lord, collectively become irresistible as we reach out to other people, that they would find that the religion that we possess is not just a theory, but is an experience that has so thoroughly transformed our lives that we are like Jesus. Spirit of the living God, fall afresh on us. Thank you, Father. We ask it in Jesus' name. Amen.
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8: 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That's just off of Townsville. Great place to escape winter. Our keynote speaker this year is Gary Kent, speaker for the Incredible Journey Media Ministry. He has a BA in theology, an MA in ancient history and archaeology. He's been on lots of digs as an archaeologist, internationally acclaimed speaker, TV presenter, produces documentaries on everything from Bible prophecy to natural health. He will be speaking to us on navigating conflict and conflict resolution, men's leadership in the home, church, and society, relationships including marriage, and addressing addictions including to technology and how to make good financial decisions. If you'd like to get the full information and details, please email us on info@mensmatters.au, info@mensmatters.au, no.com/.au, and we will get you the information directly to you.
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0: And today, if you are listening live, is Tuesday, the 19th of May. I'm in the studio today with my bro, Elliot, and my sis, Shell. Good morning to you, producer Shell.
2: Morning.
0: And good morning to you, Mr. Elliot.
3: Good morning.
0: Good morning to you, radio friend. Let's start with our word of gratitude. I am grateful for God saving my agenda.
3: Wow, okay.
0: I'll explain to you what happened.
3: Yeah, please.
0: So yesterday I got carried away. I was just doing my thing and I said, you know, I think I have time for a little bit of physical exercise. So I went to my stationary bicycle, I was just like pedaling. And then all of a sudden I received a message saying, hey, Joseph, are you coming to the meeting that you're supposed to come? That was already 20 minutes late. And I was, yeah, I'm coming. 10 minutes, I'll be there. So I rushed to that meeting. But then I had another one that was back-to-back to that one.
3: Wow.
0: And I texted and said, I don't know if I can make it to the second one. Turned out that everybody was late for the first meeting.
3: Oh, really?
0: So I got there on time. And then I managed to go to the second meeting where everybody started a little bit later as well.
3: Wow.
0: So I was saved by the bell.
3: Yeah. So
0: I was just so grateful for the Holy Spirit. I managed to do everything that I needed to do, even though I was running like 30 minutes late for everything. And look, I don't want to repeat that experience, but I am very grateful that God saved my beef yesterday.
3: Fair enough. That is very, very fortunate that that happened.
0: What about you?
3: Yeah. I had my thing that I'm grateful for yesterday that happened was that I went to Service New South Wales and I actually need to get a little bit of water in my throat. It's gone crazy. I went to Service New South Wales and since I had passed my P's test, went in, booked my P's and got my license upgraded. And I'm very, very thankful for that, for my motorbike license, that is.
0: Yeah.
3: Because I've already got my full license on my car, but to get me motorbike license, it's a little bit, I wouldn't say it's more difficult, but at least I didn't have to pay that much. It was only like $30. And then I upgraded from my L's to my P's. And now it's sweet sailing to get to my full license.
0: So can you do more stuff now that you have your P's than before?
3: Not really. It's still like a 90K per hour speed limit. And the bikes that you can ride are still, you can only have a certain speed, like power to weight ratio on your bikes. But the thing that is cool is that instead of my license expiring after a year now, it's like I've got more time to then get onto my full license.
0: So okay.
3: It's good.
0: Yeah. Bottom line is it's good. Congratulations for that. Yeah. Well, let me tell you about what's coming up in today's show. In our More Like Him Bible study, we are going to be exploring the faith of Naaman and talking about doing difficult things and also easy things for God. We're going to be seeing what can we learn from his faith. Then we are going to look into a story about someone that generously just paid off the student loans of a whole bunch of people.
3: Yeah.
0: We're going to be looking at Trump's latest photograph with an alien. He's reading the Bible and also Australia's new sprinting guns. Then we're going to have an interview at 7:35 with Mary. She's a pro-life advocate. She's going to be sharing with us her experience. And finally, with our encounter with God, we're going to be exploring that passage about what does God mean when he teaches us to pray, help my unbelief.
3: Yeah.
0: Have you ever prayed like that? Well, we'll find out what that means today. We're now going to be listening to a song by Johnny Cash called Belshazzar.

0: That was Johnny Cash with Belshazzar. 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It's time for the first quiz question of the first hour.
1: The very first.
0: Of the first program that you're listening today on the radio. Producer Shell, please. What is quiz question number one?
2: We're starting with a 50-50 chance here for you. Right. True or false?
1: Okie dokie.
2: Both Habakkuk and Nahum have three chapters. Is this true or not? True or false? Both Habakkuk and Nahum have three chapters in them. 0491-064-669 is our text line. We'd love for you to send us in either a T or an F to that number just to play along with our quiz. Do you think that it is true or false that both Habakkuk and Nahum have three chapters?
0: I will say this.
2: We have one correct answer so far in the studio. We have two correct answers. Well done.
0: Yeah, I know the number of chapters of one of the books. I didn't know the number of chapters about the other one of the books, but knowing one made it easier to make
1: I just took
0: guess.
1: A stab in the dark.
0: Stab in the dark, 100%. Okay. If you do know the answer to that one, text us here to 0491-064-669. Elliot, are you ready? We're going to continue looking at the life and the story of Naaman. Who was Naaman? Again, he was the commander of the armies of the king of Aram.
1: Yeah.
0: In Damascus, he had leprosy. And his little maid, who was an Israelite, she cared for him. And she says, my master, if you would only go to the prophet that lives in Samaria, he could heal you from your leprosy. I mean, he has done miracles before. We heard, I grew up listening to his stories. So Naaman goes to Jerusalem. He goes with a letter with the king, say, hey, we're coming in peace. We just want you to heal me from my leprosy. The king of Israel tore his robe, saying, this is a trap. I cannot heal anyone. What are they talking about?
1: Yeah.
0: And then Elisha come. Finally, he hears about it. Or I don't know if Elisha hears about it, like, naturally or supernaturally. I don't know if God reveals what's going on to Elisha. But Elisha sends a message to the king and says, hey, tell him to come and see me.
1: Yeah.
0: And he will know that there is a prophet in Israel. Because you, king, you don't know, apparently. But your foreign kings, well, and big people, well, they will know.
1: Yeah.
0: If you don't, there will be people that will know. So we will pick it up then from the time where Naaman came to the house of Elisha. We are going to start in verse 9, my friend.
1: Okie dokie. So it says, then Naaman went with his horses and chariot, and he stood at the door of Elisha's house. And Elisha sent a messenger to him saying, go and wash in the Jordan 7 times, and your flesh shall be restored to you, and you shall be clean.
0: Hey, can we just pause here for a second, please?
1: Okay.
0: What are you noticing that in the way with which Elisha decides to communicate to Naaman?
1: It's interesting. He's like sending people away. So it says in verse 8, like when Elisha heard that the king had torn his clothes, that he sent to the king saying, why have you torn your clothes? Please let him come to me and he shall know that there is a prophet in Israel. So it's like Elisha's not actually going out himself to talking to people, but he's sending out messages on his behalf. Like that's what happens with Naaman. It says in verse 10, Elisha sent a messenger to him. It's like, I'm just a messenger of Elisha. I'm relaying his message. Go to the Jordan.
0: And again, we're seeing a theme here in the life of Elisha, which is Elisha was the greatest miracle worker in the Old Testament.
1: Yeah.
0: Arguably. And yet, he was not present in any of the miracles that he made, pretty much.
1: Yeah.
0: It was always by the word of God. And I think that God has something very important to tell us. The miracle is not in the hands of the miracle maker. The miracle is in God. The miracle maker is just a vessel. He's just announcing things. That's all he is. He's just a marketing person.
1: Yeah. There's no special power.
0: No special power.
1: Yeah.
0: Remember, you know, he, the lady that was producing infinite amounts of olive oil to pay for her debt while Elisha was not even in the room.
1: That's true. Yeah. He wasn't even in the room.
0: And again, all the stories of Elisha, it's fascinating. Not all of them, but a number of them. You know, for example, the lady that lost her son.
1: Yeah.
0: To death. When she came to Elijah said, like, I don't know what happened. Some people think that, if you're a prophet, you automatically already know everything there is to know. Elisha said, God has hidden it from me. I don't know. What is happening? What's going on?
1: There you go.
0: So Elisha is an incredible prophet, not only because he's the most powerful prophet, but I think we can have great glimpses and insight about what is a prophet and what is not a prophet. He's not a magical person.
1: Yeah.
0: It's just an ordinary human being, but with an extraordinary connection with God. A connection that, by the way, is available to everyone.
1: Yeah, which is amazing. Like that we can all have that same level of
0: And have the same level of connection. The difference that, you know, God chooses, you know, through whom and at what time and in what circumstances he will want to operate miracles or not.
1: Yeah.
0: These are the stories of Elisha. And the other thing as well in the Bible that I think it's always good to remember, we see like Elisha did, I think, 14 miracles in total.
1: Yeah, okay.
0: But how many years was he a prophet for? Maybe 50 years?
1: Right.
0: So we're seeing one miracle every 3-4 years. Because when we read it, it looks like, you know, you wake up, you have, you know, you eat breakfast, and then you look at the newspaper, say, okay, what's the miracle I'm going to do today?
1: Yeah.
0: We're talking about, and a lot of these miracles, they happen in extraordinary circumstances.
1: Yeah. Yeah, that's true.
0: There's not a lot of miracles that are just happening, just like, yeah, just everyday casual thing, and just boom, miracle happened like that. Again, that can happen, but the point is, the Bible, I think it's teaches not to be overly dependent on miracles. Miracles are great.
1: Yeah.
0: They help to solidify our faith, but they are not essential.
1: Yeah.
0: Not essential.
1: That's true. They're not essential. Like, there's plenty of examples where, like in the New Testament, for example, when Jesus is talking to like the people, and especially the Pharisees, and they're like, show us a sign, do a miracle. And he's like, no, I don't need to do a miracle for you. Like, that's not going to help.
0: The only miracle that I'm going to give you is the sign of Jonah.
1: Yeah.
0: Which is, Jonah was 3 days and three nights in the belly of the fish. I'll be 3 days and three nights in the belly of the earth.
1: Yeah.
0: My resurrection is the only miracle that you really need to know.
1: Yeah, exactly. Which is, that's fascinating, actually. Like, it's an interesting thing about, and I think it tells us something about God's character, that he doesn't want us to rely on the miracles that he can produce. Like, that's not the main aspect of God, is the miracles that he can do. That doesn't encompass everything about God. In fact, it doesn't encompass a whole lot other than demonstrating that, yes, he indeed is God. He's powerful. But as far as like his character is concerned, I mean, you can glean something from the kind of miracles that he does, but we learn a lot more about his character through reading the Bible and reading the stories of where he's led in people's lives and all that, rather than the different things that he's done.
0: Yeah, I think you're spot on. God does not want us to worship him because we are afraid of his power.
1: Yeah.
0: He wants us to worship him because we are in love with his character.
1: Yeah, absolutely.
0: And if we are prioritizing miracles over everything else, Satan is going to exploit that, because he is also capable of doing miracles that we will take as coming from God, where it's not. So this over-reliance on miracles, God wants us to help us not fall into that.
1: Yeah.
0: It's a balance.
1: Yeah.
0: It is a balance. You know, if there's no miracles, we would think that God has no power.
1: Yeah.
0: But then when there is like miracles for everything, we think that, you know, we God's character is not good enough.
1: Yeah.
0: So God has to give the minimum amount of miracles so that we'll build up our faith, but that our faith will not be dependent on it.
1: Yeah, absolutely. And like, this is a little bit of a side note, but one thing that I thought was really interesting in the story of Moses is that when Moses is like, you know, having a debate with the Pharaoh, and he's like, oh, let me show you miracle, like he chucks down his rod and it becomes a snake, And then the Pharaoh's like, oh, yeah, I can do that too. So then he gets out his magicians and they do the same thing. Like when I initially read the story of Moses, I thought it was like, oh, yeah, the magicians and like whatever from Pharaoh, they couldn't do any of the things that Moses was doing.
0: No,
1: but they could. That's not true. Yeah, they could actually do some of the same things.
0: And some pretty impressive things too. Some
1: pretty impressive stuff. Like they were producing the earlier like miracles that Moses was doing, the first of the many plagues, the magicians from Pharaoh could do the same thing. But what was interesting was always that Moses' miracle was more powerful. Like his rod ate up the snake, like his snake rod ate up the other snakes. And it was like his miracles were always more powerful than the other ones until it got to the stage where the magicians were like, hey, Pharaoh, look, we don't know what's going on here. This is definitely God's hand because we can't do these kind of things.
0: Yeah, they could do some of these magic tricks. I think that up to the frogs ones, I think the first three plagues.
1: Yeah.
0: And the other thing as well is that the magicians in Egypt, they could do the initial step, but they couldn't revert back.
1: Yeah.
0: For example, they could transform water into blood, but they couldn't transform blood back into water.
1: Yeah.
0: They could create the serpent from the rod, but they couldn't make their serpents couldn't eat Moses' serpent.
1: Yeah.
0: And with the frogs, they could also make frogs appear out of the blue, but they couldn't make them disappear.
1: Yeah. Which is, really fascinating. Mm-hmm. Really fascinating stuff. But I love that, like, even though, yes, it is true that Satan actually and his angels can perform miracles as well, that God is far more powerful.
0: Yeah, far more powerful. Yeah. Far more powerful. So let's keep going here with the story of Naaman. So Elisha sent a messenger to talk to him. He didn't talk to him himself.
1: Yeah.
0: And he says, you know, go to the Jordan River, wash yourself seven times, and your flesh will be restored to you, and you will be clean. Let's see what was Naaman's response to that, verse 11.
1: Okay. It says, but Naaman became furious and went away and said, indeed, I said to myself, he will surely come out to meet me and stand and call on the name of the Lord his God and wave his hand over the place and heal the leprosy. Are not the Abana and the Pharpar, wow, that's an interesting word, the rivers of Damascus better than all the waters of Israel? Could I not wash in them and be clean? So he turned and went away in a rage.
0: Yeah. So what is his response here? What did you get from that?
1: He's frustrated that Elisha hasn't actually come out to meet him face to face.
0: Yeah.
1: That's what I think is happening. He's like, man, are you serious? He's not going to come out to meet me? Like, he can't just come out and wave his hand and fix my leprosy?
0: Yeah.
1: And, like, he's asking me to go wash in the Jordan? We've got better rivers back in Damascus. Like, why the Jordan? Couldn't I just wash back at home? Why did I have to come all the way out here to wash in your river that I don't, like, I actually don't know if the Jordan was a clean river or not. But he's basically like, man, why do I have to wash in your river? Like, why couldn't I just have done this back at home?
0: I think it was clean. I think all rivers back then were clean.
1: Probably,
0: They're not probably transparent. It's a little bit muddy.
1: Yeah.
0: But I think that Naaman's mindset reflects a lot of the mindset of people today.
1: Particularly
0: skeptical people. First of all, he says, look, I thought like his expectations were the guy would come, he will say, so he will claim the name of the Lord, he wave his hands like magically over his skin and boom. So which is not an unreasonable expectation.
1: Yeah.
0: Because I think that a lot of people, they you know, appears to be like that. Like, okay, you know, pray to the Lord, put your hand there. Again, the power being in the hand of the prophet having these magical powers, the prophet being the main tool, the main instrument that God would use to heal him.
1: Yeah.
0: But then the prophet says, no, just go and wash yourself in the river seven times. So there's two elements of arbitrary things here. Number one, it had to be the Jordan River. Number two, it had to be seven times.
1: Yeah.
0: And then number three is he had to do it by faith, himself. True. He then proceeded to think, oh, it's just a matter of taking a river bath. Surely taking a river bath is great for you. You know, there's the grounding element, you're dead out in the nature. There's perhaps some salts, you know, and things that will help out. But say, look, I have better rivers at home.
1: Yeah.
0: So clearly, the matter here is not a matter of pure natural remedies.
1: Yeah.
0: It's not go and bathe yourself in a river seven times and that's going to get rid of your particular leprosy problem.
1: It's not like the Jordan was special in any way kind of thing.
0: And this is what the nature of faith is. God sometimes asks us to do ordinary things, but because he asked us to do these ordinary things, they become extraordinary and special.
1: Yeah.
0: The seventh-day Sabbath, God says, remember the seventh-day Sabbath to keep it holy. Well, the seventh-day Sabbath, like, wait, isn't Sunday a better day? I mean, everybody's already meeting. I mean, is it the day that Jesus resurrected? We're supposed to be celebrating that.
1: Yeah.
0: You know, isn't the day already that, you know, most people were already keeping? There's nothing special about the seventh day. On the contrary, the seventh day is the day where a lot of people are keen to do business.
1: Yeah.
0: And do their sports and play their sports. Why am I doing this? Like, isn't it better for me to choose a Monday? Is that already a day that I get off my work?
1: Yeah.
0: Can't I just worship God on any day?
1: Yeah.
0: But the thing is about God is that no, it's because God said so.
1: Yeah. And the Bible says His ways are higher than our ways.
0: If God said 7 days, 7 day, he enshrined it in the Ten Commandments. He said, look, it's important. It's the day of creation. Like, wow. I'll rest in that day.
1: Yeah. Yeah.
0: So when God asks us to do things, sometimes God asks us to do things that are not necessarily better than any other thing. Perhaps they even a little bit worse than some other things. Like the Jordan River was worse than the Damascus rivers.
1: Yeah.
0: As far as going for a shower is concerned. But yet, the fact that God said and appointed and made that place special, or that commandment special, is enough evidence for us to trust in him. Doing that will show that we're actually trusting in God. We're not trusting in the river.
1: Yeah.
0: We're not trusting in the prophet. We're trusting in God. And in God's word.
1: Yeah.
0: That's why and when we do so, the ordinary things that he asks us to do, they become extraordinary.
1: Yeah.
0: And they come with extraordinary powers as well.
1: Yeah, which is powerful.
0: Now, if you, my friend, identify with Naaman. If you identify with Naaman, perhaps you're going through, you know, a physical disease. Perhaps you're going through a tough time and you want to learn, how can God heal me from my condition? I have a book that I would love for you to have a read. It's called 10 Choices for a Better Life. Again, it is in us following the simple things of God's word that enables God to do extraordinary things for us, because the missing element there is called faith. Faith means we're taking God, we're trusting God at his word. Not taking God by the human traditions, but taking God at his word. And if you'd like to learn what is God's word, God's will for you for a healthy life, text us here to 0491-064-669. Again, 0491-064-669. Hashtag choices. For the book, 10 Choices for a Better Life. I believe that you are going to enjoy this book very much. Very practical book. No nonsense. It's just designed to bless your life and to bless your health. Also, we want to let everybody know that today is the last day ever in history, in 2026, that you will be able to join our birthday draw. So if you're
1: a boy,
0: this is very last, because today we are going to be drawing a name. And if your name gets drawn, you'll get an exquisite gift from us here.
1: It could be
0: an expensive Bible, a board game, a cookbook, a dinner with us here, the hosts, or even a cash voucher.
1: Yeah.
0: All you have to do is text us here with your date of birth, and you are automatically going to get into the draw. Again, the number is, and please do save it in your contact lists, 0491-064-669. You can name it The Breakfast Show, and you can text with us at any time. Anytime, anything you want to talk about, anything you want to ask, anything you want to share, just text us here, and we are going to read on air. Your participation means a lot to us. This is the Rochesters Now with Come Unto Me.

0: That was the Rochesters with Come Unto Me. You're listening here to The Breakfast Show on Faith FM. I got to be honest, that last song, the guy at the end who was saying those words, to me sounded like Forrest Gump. Come unto me. that was awesome. anyway.
1: That deep south.
0: Yeah.
2: I love it.
0: Life is like a box of chocolates. anyway, okay. Producer Shell, what is the answer to that first quiz question that we had? Was it true or was it false?
1: It was definitely true.
0: It is true.
1: Yeah. Although I'm not sure that Scaffy's reasoning was sound, it still got him there.
2: What?
1: Yeah.
2: No, I knew that Habakkuk had only three chapters.
1: Yeah, but that doesn't mean that the other one had to be the same. It
2: doesn't
1: was a true or false question.
2: Doesn't mean, but I said, look, if Habakkuk had like four chapters.
1: Then you know it was false.
2: I would
1: false.
2: Know it was false.
1: So, yeah.
2: You know?
1: So
2: in the balance of probabilities, it decided to say
1: yeah.
2: true.
1: Yep.
0: Yeah, I just guessed it and I was right, thankfully.
1: Well
0: 50-50
1: done.
0: 50-50 chance.
2: Okay.
1: Our next question. And before I go on, I guess for those who are playing along, well done to you. We are not quite able to see your messages quite yet, but we're working on that, so hopefully we'll be able to see them soon.
0: Yeah.
1: Our second question is, what is the greater light of Genesis chapter 1? What is the greater light of Genesis chapter 1? You can send that answer to us on 0491-064-669 if you know what was called the greater light in Genesis chapter 1. We have correct answers from the hosts here.
0: There you go.
1: And we'd love a correct answer from you as well. 0491-064-669.
0: The greater light and the lesser light. Yeah. Pretty cool.
2: Very nice. Let's get back here to the story of Naaman. So Naaman was upset. He was, because he didn't understand that the healing would come from the word of God, from following the word. He thought that the healing would either come from the hands of a holy man and his magical power. So you don't really need to have a lot of faith.
0: Yeah.
2: You certainly don't need to have faith in God. Just have faith in that person or that magic exists.
0: Yeah.
2: And second, it says, look, you know, he also had faith in natural healings, natural remedies, like river waters. But it says, look, you know, the Jordan is not particularly, there's any better than the rivers in Damascus.
0: Yeah. Yeah, absolutely.
2: So he basically said, look, if you're not healing me through the power of a man, if you're not healing me through the power and the knowledge of a man or through the power and knowledge of nature, there's nothing for me here.
0: Yeah. Which is, it's actually quite fascinating because I kind of think that in some ways that mentality can carry over into today as well, especially with like people who go to church. Like, I don't know if you've ever found this, but sometimes there's people that are like, oh, we're about to have potluck lunch at church, but it must be that the pastor prays over the meal. Can't be anyone else because the pastor is like, one level up closer to God than we are. Have you ever met anyone that kind of has that sort of mentality? I feel like some people...
2: I'll tell you how I interpret that.
0: Some people do.
2: I think they're thinking the pastor's not working enough. We need to give him jobs so he can justify his, his wages.
0: Oh, man.
2: Yeah.
0: Maybe.
2: Yeah, look,
0: But some people are like, oh, no. Get you to pray, pastor, because you must have some closer relationship with God and your prayers will be answered as opposed to mine kind of thing.
2: Look, there is some elements there. I mean, because if you're a pastor, you expect the person to be quite consecrated to God and someone that is nourishing that relationship with God and spending more time and having experience and, you know, perhaps having, you know, a nicer prayer vocabulary and all these kinds of things. The Bible does say that the prayer of a righteous person can accomplish much in the book of James.
0: That's true.
2: So there is a case to be made that there is no power in prayer itself. The Bible says that if a man that is not obeying God's commandments prays, his prayer is an abomination to God. It's in the book of Proverbs.
0: Yeah, wow.
2: The Bible says that when the people of Israel who had abandoned him when they would pray to him, asking for deliverance. God says, I'm not going to hear your prayer.
0: Yeah.
2: I mean, he hears the prayer. He's not going to answer the prayers as they want. He's just going to leave them there. So there is a point that can be made that, hey, if you're a wicked person and you're praying to God for selfish reasons, instead of praying to God, God, you know, help me to come to you.
0: Yeah.
2: The Bible says, look, there's no power in that prayer. So there is an element that our prayers are answered according to our level of connection with God. So there is that element there. But that to be said, just because you hold a certain title, let's say pastor, does not make you any more spiritual than a non-pastoral person that's not a pastor, but it has like a very deep connection with God.
0: Yeah.
2: And on the contrary, if you're a pastor, you're holding the title, but you don't, you know, there's a lot of pastors that are false pastors in the world.
0: That's very true.
2: That doesn't make their prayers automatically more powerful just because they hold the title. So,
0: yeah.
2: So there is an element, I think, you know, and I think that, it's a bit of a cultural thing. It's a bit silly.
0: I guess so. Yeah. But the point is that, like, it's interesting that in the story, Naaman is like, what? You know, he's kind of the attitude, okay, if it's not the man of God and it's not the natural remedies, then how am I supposed to be healed?
2: Then there's no other sources. And God wanted to teach him, no, the source of my healing will come from my word, my power.
0: Which is really, really cool.
2: Yeah. And I think that there is a space for men's skill, like human skill in the healing process. I mean, going to a skillful doctor is a good thing.
0: Yeah.
2: Or a skillful therapist, it's a good thing.
0: Yeah.
2: There is power in natural remedies. There's definitely healing properties there.
0: Absolutely.
2: But they are not the only two sources of healing. God's word is the ultimate source of healing. And even those other things, you know, nature and human knowledge and wisdom, they are but aids. I'm of the belief that every healing that happens with us is ultimately done by God.
0: Yeah.
2: Ultimately. Even if there's natural remedies or human skill involved, ultimately we are but instruments because if God doesn't want us to heal, guess what? You can take all the medications you want. It's not going to do anything.
0: Yeah, that's true. That is true.
2: So they're instruments that are aiding. Let's move on. Let's see here what happens. Because he gave up. Said, you know what? I'm not doing this. This is too humiliating for me. Then let's see verse 13 and 14, what it says.
0: Okay, it says, and his servants came near and spoke to him and said, my father, if the prophet had told you to do something great, would you not have done it? How much more then when he says to you, wash and be clean? So he went down and dipped seven times in the Jordan, according to the saying of the man of God, and his flesh was restored like the flesh of a little child, and he was clean. There you go. Keep reading.
2: No, let's just pause here for a second because I want to focus on this passage here a little bit. Like, he was surrounded by really reasonable servants.
0: Yeah, that's certainly true.
2: And the servants could see from the outside. I'm wondering if that little girl, the little maid, was there, part of the servants.
0: Yeah, I wonder.
2: No, particularly because, you know, he's been called my father. Actually, there's a lot of my father language in the story of Elisha. I don't know if you've noticed. Elisha calls Elijah my father. Then we'll see that the king of Israel will call Elisha my father. And then the servants of Naaman will call Naaman my father. There is a unusual high amount of high concentration of that expression, my father, in and around the story of Elisha.
0: Interesting. Okay. I actually never noticed that.
2: I just noticed that recently as I'm reading it. And I'm sure that there's something there. I haven't yet studied it enough to see.
0: Yeah.
2: But there's something there. But my point is,

0: around Naaman, they were realizing, hey, Naaman, you're not being reasonable.
1: Yeah.
0: And they says, you know, my father, like, if God has asked you to do something really, really hard, think about what could it have been?
1: Yeah.
0: Elliot, something really, really hard that the prophet could have asked him to do.
1: I don't know. Imagine if he's like, you got to do 100 backflips in a row. Do 100 of them and then you'll be healed.
0: Yeah.
1: Something really hard.
0: Something like that.
1: Go climb the tallest mountain.
0: Yeah.
1: Walk all the way up there, climb all the way up there and then walk all the way back and then you'll be healed.
0: I imagine something like that as well. Like go to the highest mountain and try to find for this very particular flower that only grows in a certain region, yeah, a certain time of the year. Yeah. And if it gets trampled by a goat, well, then you have to come back next year because this year there's nothing, yeah, anymore. And he would do it.
1: Yeah, imagine that. It's funny. Like, it's such a funny psychological thing that when we're like asked to do something difficult, for some reason it's then like, oh, this must be legit. You know what I mean? Like,
0: yeah. And like when you're buying something expensive, you think, man,
1: well, it must be good quality.
0: Must be good.
1: Yeah.
0: Or if it's cheap, must be bad.
1: Yeah. Which is really fascinating. Like the psychological aspect of that and just the nature of us as human beings, when something's like, oh, in order to get this, you must, like, if you want to be healed, Naaman, if it was like, oh, yeah, to be healed, you have to go on a 3-day-long journey, go all the way up to this mountain, and along the whole way, you have to pick all these different types of flowers, and then you're going to find this little lake that's at the top of the mountain. You got to bathe in there and eat all these flowers at the same time and do this real specific thing or whatever it like, yeah, may be, just some crazy, mm-hmm, task. Mm-hmm. He'd be like, ah, all right,
0: yeah,
1: I believe you now. That must be it.
0: And that was, I think that tells us about the third source of healing that Naaman was probably used to. So we talk about the expert

0: and see what happens.
1: Yeah.
0: And he did. And it's interesting that his skin did not gradually go well. If his skin started to gradually heal, then we would know probably it was some kind of river property.
1: Yeah.
0: But because it was not, we know, okay, it was a miracle from God. And then Naaman recognized that. His skin was like soft and as a baby.
1: Yeah.
0: And this is what I wanted to talk to you a little bit about, that faith of Naaman. This is my lesson here. Be ready to do tough things, but be faithful in the small, easy ones as well.
1: Yeah.
0: And I'll give you some example of easy things that God tells us are easy. And also some of the things that are difficult. So easy things. Sabbath. Keep the 7-day Sabbath. The Bible says it's one of the Ten Commandments. It's easy. Just don't work. Easy in terms of the amount of effort you need. It's hard because some people, they say, oh, but am I going to lose my employment? You know, is God going to provide for me if I decide to obey him? And of course, the answer is always yes. God will provide for everyone. God is the one who actually provides for everyone. So there's, particularly for Christians, if you're a Christian and not keeping the Sabbath because you're afraid of your job, you should not be a Christian.
1: Yeah.
0: Because where's your faith? Don't you have faith that if you obey God and you do what he says, he's going to look after you? So why are you afraid of following him? Better to just follow a different religion or no religion at all. I'm sorry, but I think that sometimes people need like these servants of Naaman. I say, my father, you know, if you say that you trust in God in everything, so why don't you trust in God with your work prospects? So.
1: I think it's one thing that I would say is maybe instead of using the word easy, I'd say simple.
0: Simple. It's simple. That's simple.
1: Because, yeah, it is very simple. To keep the Sabbath is very simple.
0: Yeah, it's not easy because there's like an element of faith there that you need to have.
1: Yeah.
0: Tithing, another one. Tithing, something very simple. God says, look, return, give back to me 10% of all of your increase. This is actually mine. It's actually my money that I forgot in your wallet.
1: Yeah.
0: Are you going to give back or not? Something simple.
1: Yeah.
0: That a lot of people struggle with. Because they, again, they don't have faith. Again, and the faith is like, oh, but am I going to go without?
1: Yeah.
0: If I give 10%, like a tiny little fraction of what I earn, is God going to provide for me? Well, we have to test and see.
1: Yeah.
0: God says, test me on this. Like, you'll see, I'm not going to let you starve if you return to me 10% of what is actually already mine. On the contrary, I'm going to bless you even more. Because when you put your faith in me so much that money is not an issue between us, like, you'll see me doing greater things in your life.
1: Yeah.
0: Carving out time to spend with Jesus. Another big thing as well. It's a small, simple thing, but a lot of people struggle with that. And now let me just give a practical tip. If you drive a lot, play the Bible, listen to a story, pause it, and talk about that story with the Holy Spirit.
1: Yeah.
0: God, that's, I find awesome. It fascinating that this and this and this happened. Kind of like the Bible study that we're having here. Have it with Jesus.
1: Yeah.
0: Have it with the Holy Spirit. You're going to see how much of a blessing you're going to attract to your life. I do this all the time. I drive a lot. When I'm driving, I'm listening to the Bible and I'm pausing it and I'm having the best Bible studies of my life. I'm being taught by the Holy Spirit.
1: Yeah, wow. That's a great idea.
0: Just something simple. I don't have the time because I drive a lot. Well, I think that nowadays driving is a great opportunity to, if you can sit down in a desk and open up the Bible and read it, it's even better.
1: Yeah.
0: More points because you can research, you can stop, you can journal. But look, if you don't have time, you're driving, you're busy. Why not listen to the Bible? Don't even listen to the breakfast show. Listen to the Bible straight up.
1: Yeah.
0: That will encourage you to do difficult things, such as perhaps changing your religion to follow Jesus from the religion that your parents or community brought up with, or even standing in the place of others and to defend others. These are really difficult things,
1: yeah.
0: But we can only do them if we're being faithful in the small ones too.
1: Yeah.

0: That was the True North with River of Jordan. And we are talking about, we just talked about the healing of Naaman.
1: Yeah.
0: And if you find yourself, if you identify with Naaman, if you're finding it hard to trust in God's words, if you're in a place of need of emotional healing, if you're in place of need of physical healing, I have a book that I really want to indicate for you to read. It's called 10 Choices for a Better Life. And these are 10 principles from the Bible that you can align yourself with, because I don't think we can claim God's blessings if we are walking outside of His word.
1: Yeah.
0: But perhaps nobody has ever shared with you what that word was, particularly in regards to your own physical and emotional healing. So if you're in that space, I think that you would really, really benefit from reading that book and spending that time with God. And today we're giving that book for free. Text me here, hashtag choices to 0491-064-669, and we will send that book to you free of charge. You can read it, and you can see what God is going to do in your life after you put all these things into practice in your life. Well, we're now going to be asking producer Shell to reveal to us the answer to the quiz question.
2: The sun is referred to as the greater light in Genesis chapter 1. The moon was called the lesser light.
1: Yeah.
0: Okay.
1: There
2: to
1: you go.
2: To rule the night. One to rule the day and one to rule the night.
0: There's one interesting thing about the sun that I appreciate about the intelligent design of the sun.
1: Yeah.
0: The sun spins at a ludicrous speed. And okay. According to, you know, to the mathematical and physics models that we have, because the sun has been spinning in this hallucinating speed really, really fast for, according to the evolutionary chronology, for billions and billions of years,
1: yeah,
0: it should actually have the shape a little bit more of like a rugby ball.
1: Ah,
0: in other words, it should be wider at the
1: like
0: center.
1: Like elliptical.
0: Like more, a bit more, not elliptical, but like kind of squished a little bit.
1: Yeah, okay.
0: Except that when you look at the sun, it is the only object that we know of that is an absolutely perfect sphere.
1: Really?
0: It's an absolutely perfect geometrical form of a sphere.
1: Wow.
0: And nobody knows why, but I think that if you believe in God, you might have a hint of, hey, this is a one of the wonders of God's handiworks.
1: Yeah.
0: The sun.
1: Which is so cool. I've even heard stuff that, like, if Earth was moved, like, 1 meter closer to the sun or 1 meter further away from the sun, then it'd be, like, Earth would be inhabitable.
0: Yeah, I wouldn't say 1 meter, because the Earth does alter it a little bit, the orbit, but I would say 1%.
1: Yeah.
0: 1% closer, 1% further away, life would not even exist.
1: Yeah, which is incredible. Yeah.
0: The fine-tuning of the universe is something quite amazing. Speaking of fine-tuning, we are going to be fine-tuning your morning with a number of really interesting news stories today. We're going to be talking about an act of kindness of a generous man who decided to pay for the student loans of a bunch of people. We're going to be looking at Trump's latest photograph with an alien, plus his reading of the Bible, plus Australian new hope for the Olympics. Sprinting games. We're also going to have a conversation with Mary. She's a pro-life advocate, and she's going to be sharing with us some really amazing stories about lives being saved. So stay tuned with us. We're also going to be talking about the Bible passage where a man was crying, "Help my unbelief."
1: Yeah.
0: What does that mean? Well, Elliot is going to open up that story and lead us into a Bible study. Now we're going to be listening to Ethan Nathaniel in the heavenly places.

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1: Good morning, I'm Lee Harrison. A former Labor advisor has warned the Albanese government to reconsider the extent of its capital gains tax changes. Michael Packey reports.
2: The 50% capital gains tax discount will be scrapped as part of a series of budget measures. From July next year, CGT will instead be linked to inflation and attract a minimum 30% tax rate. Former Labor advisor Lachlan Harris is urging the government to reconsider the extent of its changes. In an interview with SMH The Age, Mr. Harris says he supports removing the tax discount on housing, but it should not be extended to business. He argues this could discourage people from starting a small business, stifle the economy, and hurt productivity. The federal government says it will consult with various stakeholders about the changes. Michael Packey reporting.
1: A man's now been charged with murder after two children and a woman were found dead inside a home in Sydney Southwest. The bodies of the boys aged 4 and 12 and a 46-year-old woman were found at Campbelltown. A man's been charged with three counts of domestic violence murder. Acting Superintendent Michael Moroney says it was a confronting scene for emergency responders.
3: Whilst I can't give you specific information regards to how they passed, what I can tell you is all three persons sustained significant injuries and it was a particularly violent crime scene.
1: Parts of southeast Queensland have had more than a month's worth of rain in a day, with areas including parts of northern New South Wales on alert for flooding. The Byron and Tweed areas are the hardest hit in New South Wales. VRA Rescue New South Wales Inspector Paul Cowles says no one should risk driving through floodwaters.
4: It doesn't take much and it might look like it's calm on top, but there is always an undercurrent. The water has to move, and whilst you think it's calm and you start to drive across, that undercurrent may actually push your vehicle off the causeway or the roadway.
1: At least 100 deaths have now been reported as a result of the Ebola outbreak in Central Africa. The number of cases in the Democratic Republic of Congo has climbed to close to 400. There are currently no approved drugs or vaccines for this strain. A US jury has ruled against Elon Musk in his lawsuit against OpenAI after he alleged it strayed from its original mission to benefit humanity. And the Royal Australian Mint has released a three-coin set commemorating Australia's involvement in World War II. The coloured 20-cent pieces honour the forces who fought across the Mediterranean and North Africa in 1941 and the launch of women's wartime services. The coins tell stories of Australian bravery at a time when the outcome of the war was uncertain. This is Air News. Maroons coach Billy Slater has opened up on leaving Rhys Walsh out of his team for next week's State of Origin series opener. Kalyn Ponga preferred over the Broncos superstar for Queensland's number one jersey. Slater says he resisted the urge to move Ponga into the halves.
5: I feel Kalyn's best position is fullback. He knows how to play that position and he's really nailed it. He's in a real sweet spot of his career and life at the moment. I think he's really balanced and, yeah, looking forward to helping him get after his game too.
1: In AFL, Port Adelaide will host Carlton on Saturday night. The Power's assistant coach, Stuart Dew, says stand-in captain Zach Butters could do with some help in the midfield.
6: Zach's going to compete no matter what. We know that. We've seen that physically, and you know some of his contests on the weekend were quite brutal and really setting the tone. So we do need to grow our midfield depth for sure. When he's on rotation or other players are in there, we need to get some more players, some more flying hours in there, and we'll work out what that looks like for the second half of the year.
1: And the Cavaliers have advanced to the NBA's Eastern Conference Finals in a showdown with the new Knicks after thrashing the Detroit Pistons in Game 7. Australian Independent Radio News.
7: Today's weather, Sydney and Newcastle at 20 degrees. Sydney with 3 to 10 mils of rain expected and Newcastle with 5 to 20 mils. Melbourne at 16 degrees with 1 to 2 mils of rain. Brisbane at 24 with 5 to 15 mils of rain today. Perth at 24 and sunny. Adelaide at 18 degrees with a slight chance of rain. Hobart a sunny 16 degrees. Canberra at 16 degrees with 5 to 15 mils of rain. Darwin at 32 degrees with 1 to 2 mils. And our prayer city, Isfahan, at 16 degrees and clear.
8: 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If you're listening live, today is the 19th of May. Our prayer focus city today is Isfahan.
9: Isfahan.
8: In Iran. They have a saying in Iran. They say, look, if you have seen Isfahan, you have seen half of the world.
9: Really?
8: Just because it probably is one of the most beautiful, if not the most beautiful city.
9: Wow, I did not know that.
8: In Iran, yes, in Iran.
9: Have you ever been there?
8: I have never been there. I know people that have been there. I would love to one day be able to visit it.
9: Yeah, okay.
8: Because the architecture there is just like something else. It's a real, actually, I believe it's a UNESCO World Heritage Site, the whole city, because of their really incredible architecture.
9: There you go. That would be very incredible to see, I reckon.
8: So we're praying for them. 2 million people live there.
9: Yeah.
8: We're praying that they will get to know the gospel. They'll get to know Jesus. They'll get to really experience the joy that only God can bring to their life.
9: Yeah.
8: Well, we can have a little bit of that joy as well. How? By answering and playing the next quiz question with producer Shell. So please, producer Shell, fill us our heart with joy.
10: Okay. From Leviticus, what do the following have in common? The seagull, the owl, and the bat. Other than they can all fly, that's
9: from
10: not
9: Leviticus.
10: In Leviticus.
9: Seagull, owl, and the bat.
10: Yep.
9: Okay.
10: What do they all have in common? 0491-064-669. The seagull, the owl, and the bat. We have two correct answers in the studio. And
8: I'll tell you my answer, what it is.
9: Later. When we get to the answers.
10: Yeah, not now.
8: Not now.
10: Okay. 0491-064-669.
9: That's great. Well, one thing we know about bats is that you shouldn't eat them, otherwise you might get COVID. Do you remember that when COVID started out and it was like the whole thing was, some guy in China ate a bat and that's where it all started from?
8: Yeah. So I think then they changed to the pangolin. The pangolin was the big culprit that the poor pangolin got all the blame.
9: Wow.
8: You know what a pangolin is?
9: Yeah,
8: it's like an armadillo.
9: But it's got like scales on it.
8: Yeah, scales on it.
9: Yeah, they're really
8: so
9: interesting.
8: So they're blaming the wet markets, even though right next to the wet markets, there's like a super high security laboratory where they were researching deadly viruses. But it's from the wet markets. I mean, so my advice is don't eat that kind of stuff in the wet markets if you're there. But also, don't leak stuff from super top secret virus research labs either, because none of them is going to help us in any way, shape, or form.
9: Oh, man.
10: And don't shop right next to a place like that, I don't think.
9: Yeah. Oh, man.
8: Yeah.
9: That's funny stuff. Well, good thing we can kind of look past it, but then we've got hantavirus as well. It's like,
8: hantavirus. There's the newer one is that it's a massive big Ebola outbreak going on
9: really?
8: In Sudan. It's and the authorities are really kind of looking at it with worry because spreading. The thing about Ebola is like 50% chance of dying.
9: Dude, I remember like when I was way back in like year 7 and year 8, we would make jokes about Ebola. We were like, Ebola.
8: Yeah, we can make jokes because we are so far away from it.
9: But now it's like contained.
8: Getting
9: serious.
8: Yeah, you don't want to see them. You don't want to hear that name Ebola in Australia in the same sentence.
9: No, we definitely don't. Anyway, well, something good, some good news that I have for you.
8: Bring me some good news.
9: You know, we often hear a lot of bad news and doom and gloom, but something that is good that I learnt about, an interesting news article. I actually want to preface it first by asking you this, Gaffy. Have you ever had student debts that you needed to pay off?
8: Look, I was very blessed and lucky in the sense that no, I have never had to pay student debts because I either studied at public universities that I didn't need to pay anything.
9: Yeah, okay.
8: Or I was blessed with scholarships for my other degrees as well. So I never had to pay for my tertiary education.
9: Man.
8: Yeah, I'm very blessed with that. So that I do not know what it is like, but I do know a lot of my friends that do. It's just like a lingering source of headache and concern and financial draining in your life.
9: Yeah. Well, I mean, because I've got student debts, like, and here in Australia, we have a program called the HECS Help Loan, which is actually very, very nice mm-hmm. because it means that we don't have to pay for the whole degree that we're doing up front. We can actually...
8: It's a great system,
9: defer,
8: actually.
9: Yeah, it's great. And then, it, you know, you defer it. If you're earning over a certain amount of income, then part of your wage gets deducted and then it's paying off that debt
8: over time.
9: Which is really, really nice. Some people try and cheat the system and they just never earn over like the $40,000 bracket mm-hmm. in which you then have to pay off.
10: Sounds like they're being cheated.
9: Well, yeah, I guess so. I mean, for some people, they just try and live below that line and then they never have to pay off their debt.
8: I mean, if you're choosing to do so, it's fine, but it would be quite
9: restrictive. Yeah, I would rather earn more and then just pay off the debt and then just not have to worry. God, I'm debt free.
8: Yeah, 100%.
9: Here's something interesting, though, interesting fact, because we are fortunate in Australia that we have this HECS debt system. And it makes it easier for us to pay it off in the long run. But America is slightly different. I don't actually know exactly how their like university and school college debt system works. But a fun fact is that about 43 million people in the US have student debts. They have a student loan that they need to pay off. They got a student debt. And the total amount of debt from students... is how, actually have a guess how much do you reckon it's going to be
8: in the in America?
9: Yeah,
8: man, I don't know. Let me have a wild guess here. What about $100 billion?
9: Okay, you're close.
8: Am I okay?
9: Producer Shell, what do you reckon? How much?
10: So you said 40 million.
9: There's 40 million students. 43 million people.
10: No,
9: have,
10: I think Scaffy's got a good guess.
9: So 100 billion, you reckon?
10: Yeah.
9: I'll tell you the answer. The total amount of student debt is nearly $1.7 trillion.
8: Wow.
9: $1.7 trillion.
8: Dollars. I thought about saying $1 trillion, but I said, nah, surely cannot be that high.
9: Yeah,
10: no
9: it is.
10: No way.
9: It is. That's a lot of debt, right?
8: Trillion, man. Which whenever is, you do the trillion is already getting the crazy world.
9: It's nuts. Yeah. It's nuts. It's like, it's that we just say trillion as if like it, you know, but we don't actually really... No. Understand and conceptualize the extent of how big a trillion actually is. It is so massive. It's ridiculous. But here's the good news, or at least the good news for some students that were in the that study at North Carolina State University. Mm-hmm. The good news is there is a college in North Carolina State University called the Wilson College of Textiles, where you can do textile degrees, learn how to sew and all that kind of stuff.
8: Nice.
9: And they had a graduate ceremony, and there was this guy, his name's Anil Kashar, right? And he is making this speech, and he goes, I want to let you all know that for this year, all of you graduates, your student debt is paid. And what? They all celebrated. They're like, woohoo! Because like, why wouldn't you, you know? You
8: wow.
9: Just, your student
8: I
9: debt.
8: At first, they would be, everybody would be in disbelief.
9: Yeah, they'd
8: first.
9: Be like, what?
8: What? Ugh,
9: so amazing. There is, yeah, they had for that year of study, their final year, their graduating year, it was paid for them completely.
8: Do we know roughly how much it was in total debt?
9: Well, I wanted to look, I was like, this. I don't know how much this guy's had to pay off because I'm assuming it's a fair amount. If there's $1 trillion worth of debt, then student, you know, it must cost a bit to study, and it does. I looked it up, and it costs around 30. So, including like food, accommodation, and all that kind of stuff, it will cost a student who is a resident of North Carolina. It will cost them around $32,500 for 1 year of study,
8: which is actually quite reasonable.
9: It's fairly reasonable.
8: Like, I would say that in many places, just the living accommodations and meals alone would be $30,000. Not mention the tuition, which will easily be another $30,000 on top of that per year.
9: So the tuition debt alone for residents is $12,735.
8: Okay.
9: So it's actually not too bad. It's not amazing. You know, it'd be better if it was nothing, but that's not how it works. But the students who are out of state, so they're not from North Carolina, or they're international students. I think, actually, I don't know about international students, but if they're out of state, they're not from North Carolina, the tuition debt alone is $34,000.
8: Oh, okay.
9: And then including all the campus fees, if you're staying on campus, if you want food and all that kind of stuff, is $53,700 just for 1 year of study. That's like twice.
8: Oh, yeah.
9: That's twice my full university fees.
8: Yeah.
9: I've done my degree. That 1 year of study for someone that's out of state cost twice as much as my degree cost.
8: And that's because it's a quote-unquote cheap program, the textiles ones. I was looking into a friend of mine was looking into medicine in the United States. And in the United States, you have to do a pre-medicine course program.
9: Yeah, okay.
8: And, 2 to 4 years. Then you go into medicine. By the time that you graduate, the total cost can easily exceed $1 million.
9: Wow. That's very expensive. Crazy.
8: In some universities, yeah. I was looking into it.
9: Yeah. Well,
8: but you're looking at that. So they up to like $200,000.
9: Well, so there's about 200 students who are graduating in this graduating ceremony. There's about 200 of them there. And this guy, Anil Kashar, he's like, I'm going to pay for all of you. And I did some maths on that. I was like, okay, the minimum amount it would cost him just to pay for student tuition debt was $2 million.
8: Mm-hmm.
9: That's the minimum amount. If all the students were residents and that's all he has to pay mm-hmm. for, $2 million. Upper end of that would be about $6 million. If they're all out-of-state students, it's going to be somewhere between $2 million and $6 million he's paid off.
8: No, but wait. I was doing the accounts here. I think it's more. Because, look, if let's say upper level here, okay, upper limit, $53,000 per year, which is, right?
9: But
8: times
9: that's
8: 4 years?
9: That's including, and just for the 1 year. So he's just paying for that 1 year of study. And if I'm assuming he's paying just for the tuition fees,
8: okay.
9: Right?
8: Makes sense.
9: Because I did the math on that. Just the tuition fees, just for 1 year, for 200 students.
8: So it was a donation of between $2 million and $8 million.
9: Yeah, between $2 to $6 million. Which is all. I was like, man, where are you getting the money from?
8: I mean, he's probably a wealthy businessman.
9: I think he's quite wealthy. He's an actuary. When I looked at it, I was like, what does this guy do? How can he afford it? He's an actuary, and I believe actuaries can make a decent amount of money. But what's interesting, actually, the reason why he was so keen to do this is because his own father actually studied at that university in that degree. He did a textiles degree there. So he's like, in honor of my late father.
8: Wow.
9: I'm going to pay all of your debts off.
8: What a great act of kindness.
9: I know. I was like, man, that's amazing. It reminds me of the greatest act of kindness that any of us have ever experienced, which is Jesus on the cross dying for our sin. That is the greatest.
8: And he paid the ultimate debt.
9: Paid the ultimate debt for us, which is so awesome. So it's a really cool story, I reckon. This guy just being just a generous man, willing to pay off people's debts. I hope, it'd be nice if that happened to me. I'd be cheering.
8: Yeah, 100%.
9: Anyway, I actually want to let you know that we have a giveaway for you, which is the book 10 Choices for a Better Life. Now, these guys got a better life just by not having to pay off this massive debt that they had. But if you would like to learn more about health and what the Bible tells us about health, then you can text us in the code word hashtag choices for this free book, 10 Choices for a Better Life. And it will tell you more about what the Bible says and instructs us about health. So send us in to 0491-064-669, hashtag choices. And we also have our birthday draw, which is today is the end. Today we are going to choose who is the birthday winner of May. So if you are wanting to get in right at the last minute, send us in your birthday. Send us in your date of birth to 0491-064-669 and you may win a bunch of prizes or one of several choices of prizes, which are board games, a cookbook. You could have dinner with us, your hosts. You could win a Bible for free.
8: Can you get your student debt paid?
9: I don't think we're going to get our student debt paid, but we can offer you $50 off your student debt with a voucher that we have for $50.
8: Yes. Well, it's better than nothing for sure.
9: It's better than nothing.
8: Free gift, man.
9: So, yeah, send us in your birthday to 0491-064-669. So,

0: was Randall Goodgame with House of Gold. You're listening here to The Breakfast Show on Faith FM with Scaffy, Elliot, and producer Shell. And it is time for the answer to the quiz question that we just had. What is common between, what is it, seagulls, bats, and owls?
1: Well done. Yeah. Good job. There you remember go. All three of them. Yes. They are all unclean, according to Leviticus. The question was from Leviticus, what do the following have in common? And they were all unclean. That owl on that bat, you should not eat.
2: Yeah.
0: Sad. There's an interesting message, actually, that
2: came. You cannot turn them into barbecue.
0: You can't turn them into barbecue.
2: Not
0: that was your
2: idea.
0: Answer.
2: Yeah.
0: There's an interesting message here, actually, from David. He said, seagulls, owls, and bats all share the biological trait of having a cloaca. I think that's how you pronounce that word. This is interesting. It says, this is a single multi-purpose rear orifice that all of these animals use for excreting both waste, so urine and feces, and for reproduction. So it's an all-in-one.
1: Ew.
0: That is actually kind of nasty. I got to be honest. I don't like the sound of that.
2: Okay. It's intelligently designed because, like, if you're like projecting something to fly, you want to cut all of the things that you don't really need. So I have like one orifice that does it all. You know, I mean, they're flying, we're not.
0: I guess so. All I know is that I used to live further into the bush, and there was a lot of bats around, and sometimes they would fly over our cars and poop on our cars. Man, that stuff is really difficult to clean off. So I never, that was annoying. My dad was always like, man, I wish I could get a gun and just shoot them because they were frustrating. Anyway.
1: Not legal here. They're very
0: not
1: protected.
0: Legal.
1: Do either of you drive through Cessnock ever?
0: Not very often, no.
1: Okay. There is a huge, infestation of bats. Cessnock,
0: right.
1: And they're all protected, and so you drive down the main road, and they're just the trees are black through this section where the bats are sleeping through the day.
0: Wow.
1: It's insane and very smelly. Yeah,
2: smelly too.
0: Yeah, they have a particular smell about them. Bats do.
2: There you go. Business idea: open up a bat showering.
0: Wow! I would absolutely run away from that business idea.
2: I actually got a funny one here from David as well. You remember that first quiz question about Habakkuk and Nahum?
1: Yeah, his spell checked.
2: He was spell checked here, and he posted the answer that the AI software gave him. It says, like, yes, Habakkuk and Nahum, which appear to have been auto-corrected to Habitat and Neymar in your question, are both books of the Old Testament, and they both contain exactly three chapters each. I was thinking, man, imagine having a book of the Old Testament called the Book of Neymar.
0: That'd be funny.
2: It'd be so funny. Speaking of Neymar,
0: stories of soccer.
2: Let's talk about the GOATs, right? Neymar is the GOAT in soccer, one of them. And I want to talk about three absolutely Aussie legends that are giving us an incredible hope of medals in sprinting in the Olympics.
0: Okay.
2: We never had any men's individual gold medals in Olympics. We normally do really well in swimming.
0: Yeah.
2: I think the best we have ever accomplished was a silver medal at the 200 meters in the 1968 Mexico Olympics.
0: Wow.
2: That was 20.06 seconds.
0: So since then, we haven't even placed like in the top three, or is that like
2: I think that the ladies in 1950s we had like two ladies that won gold in 1950s in athletics.
0: Wow!
2: But then for men, it's pretty thin. I think we got a couple of bronze medals, but back in the days, like long time ago, nobody even remembers anymore.
0: Yeah,
2: and that. 1968 Mexico Olympics, the silver medal that was won there at for 200 meters, that record stood for 56 years until Gout broke it. So I'm going to talk about the three Aussie legends here. So one of them is Gout. You probably have heard about him before. He just broke the world under 20 200 meter world record.
0: Really?
2: With a blistering 19.67 seconds. So he was actually faster than Usain Bolt at the same age.
0: Wow.
2: And he's only 18 years old, and he's only going to get stronger. People are already thinking that he's going to get bring some medals home.
0: Wow.
2: Like, think of it. Like, in the 2030, so the next Olympics is going to be 2028, Los Angeles. Then 2032 in Brisbane.
0: Oh, really?
2: Yeah, 2032 is going to be Brisbane. And he's only going to be 24 years old at the Brisbane Olympics.
0: There you go. That's going to be...
2: So that's the first one.
0: Intense.
2: Gaut Gaut. So he's a South Sudanese Australian heritage. The next one is Lachlan Kennedy. He's 22 years old, Queenslander.
0: Yeah.
2: And he also just made history by becoming the first Australian to break the 10-second barrier on home soil. He clocked 9.96 seconds in the 100-meter heats at the national championships.
0: Wow.
2: So,
0: there you go.
2: So that kid is the real deal. He's calm, he's professional, he's getting faster and faster. He already got some Olympic experience down his belt. And he's also very fast at the 200 meters too.
0: Yeah, okay.
2: So we have Gaut Gaut, we have Lachlan Kennedy, and now rounding out the trio, Eddie Osei Nketiah. He's 25. He was born in New Zealand to Ghanaian parents, but then he raised... Well, he was raised partially in Canberra, so he changed allegiance from New Zealand to Australia. So he's going to be representing Australia officially. And he's been training the United States.
0: Yeah, okay.
2: I think it's University of South California, if I'm not mistaken. And he just ran 100 meters at times like 9.74 and 9.84. So
0: wow,
2: these are the fastest all conditions 100 meters by any Australian ever.
0: Wow, that's
2: good
0: news.
2: However, his times didn't count for any world records or anything.
0: Yeah,
2: because he was aided in those particular races. He was aided by the wind.
0: Yeah,
2: he got like a very strong tailwind. And if tailwinds, I do not know if you know this, but if you're running in windy conditions, officially you can only record your times for records if the wind is up to 2 meters per second in speed.
0: Yeah, okay.
2: If it's, I think that the conditions where he got 9.74, 9.84, the wind was above 4 meters per second.
0: Yeah.
2: It was like pretty windy, so it doesn't count. That being said, man, that man is strong. And his nickname is the Incredible Hulk, because he doesn't look like your typical sprinter. Because your typical sprinter, they are muscular, but they're not bulky. They're usually quite lean and tall.
0: Yeah.
2: Eddie Nketiah, he looks like the Hulk.
0: Really?
2: Yeah, he's like bulky ass. He's bulky.
0: There you go.
2: Really big, but it's incredible to see this guy like running like lightning fast. Like it looks like he has everything going for him, like the muscles, the speed. It's pretty amazing. So we have like three absolute crackers at the moment training, and we are really hoping that they are going to do, you know, bring us some gold medals.
0: That'd be really
2: cool at the Olympics
0: if they do.
2: And that reminded me of a Bible verse actually that I want to talk about, which is in 1 Corinthians chapter 9.
0: Okay.
2: Paul says this is in verse 24. Do you not know that those who run in a race all run, but only one receives the prize?
0: Yeah.
2: I think we all know what he's talking about here. Then he says, run in such a way that you may win. Everyone who competes in the games exercises self-control in all things. They then do it to receive a perishable wreath, but we an imperishable.
0: Yeah.
2: So Paul is saying here, look, in the Christian faith, like, do it as if you're going to, like, this exercise self-discipline in all things. Run as if you're running to win.
0: Yeah.
2: Run the Christian run as if you're running, as if you're doing it to win. Like, be intentional about it. Ask God, you know, really be, how can I do this Christian race the best possible?
0: Yeah, be serious.
2: Yeah,
0: be serious.
2: Be really serious, be focused. I think that sometimes we can get carried away and we want to get good at, you know, business or accomplishments, all these things. And look, these things are important. But they have to be of second importance. The first importance, how can I be better at knowing God and praying and memorizing scripture and spiritual disciplines? And then everything else will flow from that.
0: Yeah.
2: Some people are even trying, I think that they're in an Olympics of self-pity sometimes.
0: Yeah.
2: You know, one of the things that I love about athletes that they do not let mishaps ruin their ability to run. Yeah. There is remember that the Olymp there's in one of the Olympics and the marathon, one of the guys that was racing, he was like at the first place, was going to win. Then there's like an Irish crazy guy in the multitude who ran and he tackled him and he threw him down.
0: Really?
2: Yeah. He ended up winning the fair play medal. I think he was the I'll have to find out exactly which Olympics we're talking about. But he kept running. He could just, you know, stop there and whine and whinge and complain and be whining. But no, he just kept going. He actually ended up getting the fair play medal from the Olympic Committee, which is a pretty cool medal.
0: Yeah.
2: So I think that in Christian life, a lot of people, you know, instead of focusing in, okay, how can I actually use what God has given me to be a blessing to others? And I think we waste a lot of time thinking, oh, why me? Oh, God, poor me, poor me. I don't have this, I don't have that. My health is this, health is that. It's like, have the, I think that God is inviting us to have the, try to have the mentality of an athlete. Say, okay, like, how can I live my best life? How can I serve my God, even in spite of all these things?
0: Yeah.
2: And I think that God will bless that.
0: Yeah.
2: So that's that. There's another interesting news here. So Donald Trump posted a picture where him and some Secret Service guys were escorting a massive, big, buff, gray alien.
0: Really?
2: Obviously, yeah, there's no captions or anything. Obviously, it's an AI photo.
0: Yeah, okay.
2: So and some fake. People were, yes, it's obviously it's fake. But some people are looking at that and saying, hey, maybe this is a wink of the next UFO-related files that they're going to release. Some people are saying, yeah, he's just trolling. This is Trump being Trump and just, you know, asking for some attention. But

0: That was Jeremy Camp with Need to Be Near. You're listening to The Breakfast Show on Faith FM. It's now the time for our interview. And today we're interviewing Mary from Right for Life. She is a pro-life advocate and she's going to be sharing with us a little bit of her story and her experiences. Mary, good morning to you. Thank you so much for joining us.
1: Oh, thank you, Scaffy. Good morning to you too.
0: I'm glad to have you here. Mary, first up, what is Right for Life?
1: Right to Life is a non-political, non-denominational organisation, and we work nationally to uphold the sanctity of human life.
0: Okay, that's amazing.
1: So we're not funded by the government. We receive all of our funding via donations from people who support our work, and our basic premise is that we try to protect every human life from conception to natural death.
0: And
1: Mary, so it's pretty tough, it's daunting, and it's controversial.
0: Okay, absolutely. Look, and I want to ask you this, like, what made you choose to be involved with Right for Life? Why is that an important cause to your heart?
1: Oh, I grew up in a large family, and the family were very much orientated towards social justice. We had a number of people who used to join our family for Christmas lunch, that people that didn't have anyone. And my family were involved with Right to Life. And as children, we used to place the stickers on the envelopes when they sent them a newsletter out. So in those days, we had it in our background. We came from a large Catholic family, and it was just part of our life.
0: That's that. Okay, so you grew up around like a big family and involved with Right to Life and receiving newsletters. And can you tell us a little bit about some stories, so perhaps some recent stories that are worthwhile sharing? You mentioned to me that there is a book that was recently published by someone that was involved with Right to Life. What is this book about?
1: Well, we were contacted by a young woman. She's probably about 30, and her child was diagnosed with a disability in the womb, and she was pressured the whole way during her pregnancy to have an abortion. And she said, no, I'm not going to do that. And she was told her child wouldn't have the quality of life, and the life would be difficult for her. So she had a lot of pressure. And now her little son is 18 months old, and she's written a book. And I'd like to support her by asking people to look up the book. It's called I'm Still Here. And the mother is Whitney Anderson. And it's written from the perspective of the unborn baby talking to its mum. So saying, I know you're upset, mum. I know you're worried. I know you think that things won't be okay. But it's a very beautiful book. And it's available on Amazon. I'm Still Here. And it's a beautiful story how she told us that she was pressurized the whole of her pregnancy and that there's hope. So her baby is now 18 months old, and he has spina bifida and he's had a lot of operations. But she's also set up a WhatsApp group for young mums or dads who have a baby with a similar disability so they can support each other. So she's quite an amazing mother.
0: Wow, that is an incredible story, and what a beautiful angle as well. Because we often in this whole abortion conversation, we often don't really think about, hey, what would it be from the perspective of the baby that's being developed there? And she brought that angle up, which I think is amazing. I just want to talk to you a little bit about that something that you shared there, that she was pressured from all sides. So that you that have been, you know, working with people, with women that are faced with this decision, should I go through an abortion or not? Tell us a little bit about those pressures that they experience. Where are these pressures coming from normally?
1: Well, sometimes they're coming from within the family, like you won't cope, you know, you don't have any family support. For example, they don't have any family in Australia. I know an international student who was pressured. Sometimes the pressure comes from within, thinking I'm ashamed. A person I know, she was sent to Australia to study. Her parents have spent a lot of money on it, and now she had to drop out of school. So the pressure can come from within. So when her family found out that she was expecting a baby, they were thrilled. It may not have been the right circumstances. So sometimes if they think a baby may have a disability, particularly babies with Down syndrome, it's automatically, well, you wouldn't want to have an imperfect child. That's how it's seen, particularly by medical staff. And the other thing is that fathers are not allowed to really have any participation in the decision. It's a woman's decision. So even if a father may say, I'll support the mum to have the baby, the mother can still have an abortion. And we've had traumatised men call our office and say, I'm a grieving dad. I have no power. I have no say. So the woman may be the one who says, I'm going to have an abortion, and the other parent that may not want it. So there's lots of different pressures. And also pressures from economic or social problems, people who have domestic violence. Sometimes it's seen as the easy solution.
0: Absolutely. And Mary, tell me a little bit about it, because a lot of people, they criticize pro-life advocacy and saying, yeah, it is too easy for you to be talking about it from the sidelines, but then nobody's really doing anything for anyone. You're just wanting these, you know, young ladies or these women to have their babies, but then they are really left to their own devices. Is this always the case? Or have you have any experience that tells us the contrary?
1: Well, definitely from the contrary, there are groups in Australia in particular. There's a group called Pregnancy Help Australia. And not only do they do free non-denominational counselling, non-directed counselling, but if women ring and say, look, the reason I'm thinking about it is I can't afford the pram, I have these problems, they can connect them in with different groups. So if you look up the website, Pregnancy Help Australia, in every state there's support. And not just for pregnancy, there's a lot of women who have had abortions who we think about today, you know, and are grieving. So we also have support for those women's grief support. In addition, in Victoria in particular, in 2015 they passed a law saying that groups could not stand outside an abortion clinic and offer alternatives to women. So there were different groups in Melbourne who, and they're still there, they just have to be within, further away from the clinic than they used to be, to offer, they actually offer women financial support. And in particular, we have calls to our office, and we do connect people up in any way we can with counselling or practical help, or I had an international student, I helped her for a year. There's also a group in South Australia called Mothers Without Medicare. So they have programs to assist people without Medicare. And also in WA, there's a group for teenage pregnancies they can live in, they can learn life skills. So if anyone wants assistance, they can always contact our office. And we can put them in contact with different groups.
0: Absolutely. Well,
1: to help.
0: It's amazing to see how many people actually do care and they're offering really practical help. It stands out to me that particularly that one where, you know, you could adopt a new mom for 1 year and be there to support them and to help. In what ways can someone that's listening right now, for example, and they have a woman in their community and she had a baby and she's going through difficult circumstances financially, economically, socially, etc. In what ways can someone, let's say, you know, that's touched by that story, or let's say, you know, church members, in what ways can they support that young or that mother, that new life?
1: Well, I think there's a number of ways, but the key is finding out, listening first of all, to finding out where does that person come from? Like, are they worried about finances? And often people won't tell you. They'll be very stressed about it, but they maybe feel ashamed or they don't want to tell.

0: to think of that place that I was going to end the life of my baby. So there's lots of ways we can help. If people need ways of connecting, they can call our office, and we're always we like to talk to people to help them support other people. Because there's so many different ways. It's a matter of saying, right, I'm not going to just walk away.
1: Yes, and it's and sometimes, as you mentioned, it's just being there. It's the most important thing, and being that support. You know, sometimes it can be with a small thing, but it already means a lot. We got a message here from Chris, and she said, my daughter went into labor at 24 weeks. She was given all the statistics for what could be wrong with the baby and then was given the option whether to resuscitate the baby at birth or let the baby die in her arms. And she chose to keep him, and now he's a beautiful 11-year-old child.
0: Oh, that's a wonderful story. Yep, that's an amazing story.
1: Isn't it?
0: And
1: a beautiful story.
0: All the best. Thanks for sending us that story. We actually had an election brochure, I think it was in about 2010, and the story was in Victoria, and the story was a similar story. The baby is 25 weeks, and he was born early, and then he had a lot of treatment in the hospital, and then now he's fine. And we compared it with babies in Victoria who are aborted at the same age, gestational age, and maybe for no reason. That it's not as if they have a disability, and that's the reason people often say. But we compared that and said this is discrimination. And any politician who votes for abortion will be part of our political campaigns to remove them from office, because a politician who votes for abortion and euthanasia is not fit to sit in parliament. So that's one of our three key features we use to work with. So we have education, which would be our journals or website or social media. Then we have social action, as I was talking about. So you can call the office if you want, if you need help. And the third part is we work at elections or any other proposed bills that might affect life.
1: Absolutely. So there's a little bit of the political pressure there as well, that it's so important so that politicians can do the right thing. And speaking of that, I've noticed that in recent years, there has been a growing number of bills supporting what they call assisted dying or assisted suicide, some others call, or euthanasia, as it was previously known. And I believe you mentioned in the beginning that Right to Life also looks at protecting life from conception all the way
0: to Australia.
1: Yes. Can you tell us a little bit about what's the landscape in Australia for assisted dying, and what can we do to be aware and to participate into opposing that?
0: Yes. Well, in every state in Australia now, and it started with Victoria in 2017, it's called VAD, Voluntary Assisted Dying. Called VAD, and euthanasia has been legalised. So the only, and the ACT, the only place where it's still is about to be legalised is the Northern Territory, which may happen in about. A person can decide that they may want to end their. They might want to end their early for different reasons. I won't go into all the different.
1: Yeah, Merritt, the phone call is a little bit choppy at the moment. I'm wondering if you can find a place of better reception. I think we can hear you now.
0: Sorry, I didn't hear that.
1: Yeah, sorry, the phone call was a little bit choppy here from our end. I'm just wondering if you can go to a place with perhaps we'll offer a better reception. I don't. But
0: yes.
1: No. So how can people get to know more about that and participate in particularly the social media campaign that you're mentioning before?
0: Well, we have a social media site. So we have Facebook and social media and Instagram. And it's Right to Life, AUST. And the other thing people can do is they can follow

0: by pro-life sites around the world. For example, Right to Life UK, LifeSite News, Life News, Right to Life New Zealand. There are some really good doctors. There's one called Pro-Life Doc, Doctor underscore. He's an American obstetrician and he's very good. He's on Instagram. The other thing is that we're running a campaign at the moment where we're asking people to contact the Prime Minister and the Federal Attorney General to oppose the use of telehealth for euthanasia. And we have that on our website, so that's another thing people can write if they're, some people like letter writing, some people like to visit their MP, some people want social media, some people like to just educate themselves and talk to friends. And don't be afraid to stand up for your views when these things are discussed, and that's pretty tough, that's hard. We find it very difficult.
1: Absolutely.
0: Because in the community, it's not always accepted.
1: Absolutely.
0: So having the courage to even say, look, I don't agree with that, is quite hard for each person.
1: And it's good that the Right to Life is able to provide those resources. Mary, sorry, we have to move on because our time is up. We'll definitely have to call you another time here to talk to us more about, you know, the great work that Right to Life does. We're really grateful that you could talk to us today, and we're looking forward to chat with you another time. All the best with the work with Right to Life. This is Jimmy Clifton now with Proof of God.

Thing, oh God, 'cause without you I am lost. I'd be lying to myself if I believed there was no hell. And I know your word is truth, and I believe because there's proof.

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1: Good morning, I'm Lee Harrison. A fresh Resolve poll shows the 2026 federal budget received the lowest overall good score from voters in 5 years. Fewer than a quarter of Australians agreed the policies would benefit their household. 35% thought it would make them worse off. A man's now been charged with murdering a woman and two boys at a home in Sydney's southwest. He was arrested at the scene after police were called to what's been described as a particularly violent scene at Campbelltown. The man in his 40s is now facing 3 counts of domestic violence murder. New South Wales Acting Superintendent Michael Moroney says at this stage there's nothing to suggest prior interactions with police.
2: It appears to be not something that we had on our radar in terms of being known to police, but I can reassure the public that domestic violence is a number one priority for the New South Wales Police.
1: Residents across southeast Queensland are being urged to prepare for another day of heavy rain. The Weather Bureau has issued a number of flood watches and warnings for more torrential rainfall. Community Information Officer Morgan Pumper says some areas could see significant falls.
3: While some areas might not get as much showery weather activity as others, also see for surface paradise being more than 20 millimetres for today's conditions.
1: Data shows more Australians are falling victim to subscription creep. Research has found people spend an average of $136 a month on subscriptions. Gen Z spends the most at $178 a month. Consumer Policy Research Centre spokesperson Erin Turner says more people are finding it difficult to cancel subscriptions.
4: But when it comes time for you to turn off the tap, to stop subscribing, they put up barriers after barriers.
1: A former Border Force officer has been caught working with an illegal cigarette syndicate. A damning report has exposed allegations a former high-ranking Border Force official leaked classified intelligence about illegal tobacco smuggling techniques. The anti-corruption watchdog's inquiry found the man provided information to a business associate in the tobacco sector. PwC is sending 48 executive assistant roles to Manila. It follows a decision earlier this year by rival KPMG to outsource 200 of its senior roles again to the Philippines. Overseas, police in the US say the threat's been neutralised after an active shooter situation at a mosque in San Diego. At least one person is understood to have been killed. Emergency services remain on the scene. This is Air News.
5: Today's weather, Sydney and Newcastle at 20 degrees, Sydney with 3 to 10 mils of rain expected and Newcastle with 5 to 20 mils of rain. Melbourne at 16 degrees with 1 to 2 mils of rain today. Brisbane at 24 with 5 to 15 mils. Perth, a sunny 24 degrees. Adelaide at 18 degrees with a slight chance of rain. Hobart at 16 degrees and sunny. Canberra at 16 degrees with 5 to 15 mils of rain. Darwin at 32 degrees with 1 to 2 mils of rain. And our press city, Isfahan, at 16 degrees and clear.
6: 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This is the third hour of our program. We're going to be talking about what to do when you don't have, when you feel that you don't have enough faith.
7: Yeah.
6: We're going to be talking about that. We all have messages to read. We have new quiz questions, so stay tuned here. Just want to say as well, our last interview was on the topic of abortion. And if this is a topic that is triggering, and to some people it is triggering, you can give it a call to Lifeline at 13 11 14 13 11 14. So 13 yeah. 11 14. But we are open to the conversation here. And if you want to interact with us, send some messages. If you like the link to the resources that have been mentioned during the interview, you can text us here and we'll send them to you.
7: Yeah.
6: We're now going to ask producer Shell to produce a new quiz question for us.
8: All right. This is our hardest one for today.
7: Okay.
8: So get your thinking caps on, everyone. When Eli's daughter-in-law heard that her husband had died and the Ark of God had been captured, what happened to her?
7: Oh.
6: So say that again.
8: When Eli's daughter-in-law heard that her husband had died and that the Ark of God had been captured, what happened to her? Also, her brother-in-law died and her father-in-law died. Yeah, so she got a whole bunch of bad information all at once. What then happened? We have an incorrect answer from Scaffy, and we have a partially correct answer from Elliot.
7: Okay.
8: Okay, the number here is 0491-064-669 for you to text in what you think the correct answer is. When Eli's daughter-in-law heard that her husband had died and that the Ark of God had been captured, what happened to her?
6: All right.
8: Text us in if you know.
6: I thought I knew it, but my answer was wrong. So I'm keen to hear what was what's the right answer.
7: I don't know what the right answer is either.
6: Yeah,
7: I'm curious.
6: You only partially know because you were the one who did got partially right.
7: Yeah, well, it was a bit of a guess, to be honest. I guess it's partially correct.
6: Okay.
7: We'll find out. If you know the answer, send it in 0491-064-669.
6: Yeah, we've got a message here from Stuart. Said, hey, a little bit of humor. I had a work colleague who was really vocal about abortion. But then he was so shocked when I said that I had 4 children so that he could wait and see which one doesn't turn out and then he could abort them. And he's still waiting, 10 grandchildren and 2 great-grandchildren later.
8: There you go. It does hopefully make people think. Yeah. Be like, that's not right.
7: That's what's interesting is it's like when it comes to once they're now actually, you know, moving and alive outside of the womb, it's like, well, if I say, oh, I'm going to abort them, then someone's like, whoa, you can't do that. So, it is. It's a
6: very arbitrary line because, what is the difference of a baby 1 minute after he was birthed and 1 minute before he was birthed as far as the baby goes?
7: Yeah.
6: Is it a fundamentally different life? So, but, you know, at the same time, we have to care with this topic with a lot of sensibility as well, because it involves a lot of emotions. It can be a very hard topic, and I think that churches, at their best, they're there to support and walk with mothers that are struggling. Said, you know what, I'm deciding to have my baby, but we also have to be there for the mothers that did have an abortion and they are struggling with it, and say, look, you're also supported. We love you as well.
7: Absolutely.
6: That you probably had to take a very, very difficult decision, and look, we're here to support you as a person. We as much as we can.
7: Yeah, absolutely.
6: So no. It's important that the Christian community does not treat these ladies with as kind of with a stigma, looking, you know, because to add to the pain even more, it is ultimately an individual choice. And what we can do, we can offer as a church a perspective that all life is important, all life is sacred. That God is the God of impossible. God is the God that He's the waymaker. It's one of His titles. He makes ways for life to thrive and happen. He's the one where all the world is discouraging, saying it's not worth it. He's the one who says, yes, it's worth it.
7: Yeah.
6: But in the end of the day, you know, the power is in the hands of the individual, the mother, and we as a church, we're there to support them, to support God's word and support them as well.
7: Yeah, absolutely.
6: All righty. Producer Shell, thank you very much for that quiz question. And we got here a message from Denise. She's answering the quiz question. And I think that she's spot on. I think that's why I got confused here. But
7: I'm seeing this answer and I'm realizing why I'm partially correct.
6: Yes. And it was partially incorrect.
7: Yeah.
8: Yes, you conflated the story.
6: I conflated the story. It was something in my story that
8: we'll
6: had to do.
8: We'll have to explain it later.
6: We'll have to explain it later.
7: Yeah, there we go.
6: Okay, we are. I was just mentioning about the Donald Trump's picture with these buff, ripped, gray alien that's like really tall, and they're walking this military base.
7: Yeah.
6: And I just want to say there was a funny comment from someone that looked at the extraterrestrial there in his AI picture and says, bro's abs are out of this world.
7: Oh, that's great.
6: It's a really ripped kind of a thing.
7: Because it's an alien.
6: Yeah, very ripped jacked. Alien.
7: Yeah, there you go. That's awesome.
6: Yeah, there's another interesting thing here. Donald Trump also posted a video of him reading the scripture. This is part of America Reading the Scripture event. So he read that scripture in Second Chronicles, talking about the inauguration of the Temple of Solomon.
7: Okay.
6: And God says, like, if my people will come to me, will repent from their sins and pray to me, then I will heal them and I'll heal their nation. That, it's a very interesting choice of Bible verse.
7: Yeah.
6: First, it's an Old Testament verse, and a lot of people noticed that so that, you know, both Jews and Christians could relate to it.
7: Yeah, interesting.
6: Two, there's a big push in within American evangelicals, especially Franklin Graham. He's one of the champions of that. They're calling for national days of fasting, national days of prayer, national days of repentance. So basically, you know, the president decreeing a holiday so that the whole nation can, you know, pray and repent. And they believe, look, we can only be healed as a nation if everybody is praying to the God of Israel and praying and asking for help and support.
7: Yeah.
6: And which I think it's an incredible thing if it's done by people's own volition and will and naturally, not by being enforced through the government.
7: Yeah.
6: And this is the thing, though. I was doing a bit of research. In the First Amendment of the American Constitution, that's the amendment that deals with religious freedom, it says that the government should never pass a law imposing some kind of religion or prohibiting the exercise thereof.
7: Okay.
6: It has been interpreted over the years by the Supreme Court as the government should not be promoting one religion over the other.
7: Okay.
6: So in theory, when you see the president using the White House account to read a passage of scripture, while he is promoting a religion, he's not going to be reading a passage from the Quran, I don't think.
7: Yeah.
6: That being said, this is an interpretation of the Supreme Court. The actual text of the Constitution says that the restriction on the government is that the government will never pass a law that is going to be enforcing a certain religion or hindering the activity of another religion.
7: Yeah.
6: But it's a bit of a fine line, as you can see. Because people will say, like, yeah, this is a law. Yeah, it might be impacting your religion. Let's talk about it. For example, one of the scenarios that I believe can be a scenario of Revelation chapter 13, when it says that the mark of the beast will be imposed. I think that when I read that, one of the conclusions that I can draw is that we might be looking into the establishment of some kind of Sunday law, some kind of Sunday decree. And that being said, because the seal of God is the Sabbath is in the Bible portrayed as a sign of the covenant, as a seal of God. So the opposite of that would be the counterfeit version of that, which would be the Sunday worshiping.
7: Yeah.
6: Not that you cannot worship God in any day, but if God said you shall come to worship me, it's going to be the day of worship, should be the seventh day. If we're worshiping in the first day, we're basically putting, and we're not keeping the seventh day, we are changing the commandments of God by the traditions of men.
7: Yeah, that's true.
6: So you can worship every day, but you cannot replace the actual day that God said by another day that the Bible never really made holy.
7: Yeah, exactly. We don't have the power to make the day holy. No. Only God does. No.
6: So if you want to worship God every day of the week, like, more power to you.
7: Yeah.
6: But you shouldn't do that to the extinction of the actual day, the only day that God says, hey, this is actually the holy day, the special day.
7: Yeah.
6: That's enshrined in my commandment. So that being said, but then the government could propose a Sunday law. And I think that the Project 2025 document makes that point, which is, hey, let's have laws in the United States that will, for example, cause employers to pay double rates on Sunday. We already have that here in Australia.
7: Yeah.
6: But they don't have that in the United States.
7: Oh, really?
6: So for them, it's a big thing. Yeah, in the United States, if you're working on Sundays, the same rates that you would be awarded in any day of the week.
7: Wow, okay. Interesting.
6: Yeah. But they're saying, look, let's make it more difficult.
8: They're very hard on us in the States.
7: Yeah,
8: just work.
6: Just work. Any days, yeah. All days are the same, but they're changing that. But the thing is, these Sunday laws, they can come dressed up as, hey, these are laws to help the economy, these are laws to help the environment, these are laws to help the family and so on. So it can come up with a dressing that is not religious, even though it can have a religious impact.
7: Yeah.
6: On people. So definitely. It's even the First Amendment, I think that, you know, a Sunday decree could be promoted and in that way kind of squished through.
7: Yeah.
6: As an economic / environmental law.
7: Yeah, that, I mean, I wouldn't be surprised if that's what happens.
6: But we definitely see an escalation here of, we definitely see an increase of, the amount of Christianese that the current U.S. administration is promoting publicly versus like other governments in the U.S. before.
7: Well, yeah. I mean, there's been a huge rise. There's a massive swing, like a pendulum swing.
6: Yeah.
7: Like, give it a couple of years ago, everyone was like a lot more left-wing leaning. The government was more left-wing leaning. And now it's like swinging back towards conservatism kind of mentality. And I think there's a lot of people that are jumping on to that kind of train. But we know that like we want to sit in the middle because like that's where Jesus sat, was in the middle, not like
6: the extremes.
7: I'm not going to sit on the extreme conservative. I'm not going to sit on the extreme liberal.
6: Yeah, good point.
7: I'm just going to sit where God wants me to sit, which is following his ways, I reckon.
8: Just in the truth.
7: Yeah.
8: Not on either of the extremes.
7: Absolutely.
8: Yeah. It's not necessarily a position, but it's, just the truth.
6: Yeah.
7: Absolutely. So, it's an interesting thing. And actually, one thing that is interesting, and this kind of relates to my Bible study, is like having groups of people that are super concerned about the one thing. Like, I don't know how I can exactly tie this in very neatly and tidily, but, you know, if we have political leaders that are very concerned about the one topic and making sure that that one topic is done and dusted, or that's what they're focusing on.
6: Like that legalized cannabis party in Australia.
7: Yeah.
6: It's like one topic. Yeah. And they say when we achieve our goals, we're going to be disbanded as a party.
7: Yeah, absolutely.
6: Yeah.
7: The topic or the party that we kind of see that are like this, that are super focused in on the one thing in the Bible, I would say, especially in the New Testament, is the Pharisees. Those guys are super, super concerned about, we got to keep the law. We got to keep exactly to the T everything that Moses has commanded us.
6: 100%.
7: And there's, because what we were talking about yesterday was the topic of faith. And we're still going to talk about that topic of like, you know, what does the Bible actually teach us about faith? What can we learn about it, especially from the instances of other people? And especially with what Jesus has to say about faith. There's one thing that's really interesting. And because we were kind of talking about this as well with Naaman and signs from God, like God revealing himself through his miracles and whatnot. Oftentimes we see in the New Testament that the Pharisees are constantly coming up to Jesus. And they're saying, show us a sign, prove to us that you are the Son of God. That's what we want to know. Because they're constantly checking like, oh, okay, is he fitting all this criteria? We know that we have all these prophecies of who the Messiah is. Is he fitting the criteria? Well, I think evidently there are a lot of them that are thinking this guy must be in some ways, you know, he's meeting this criteria. Mm-hmm. Like Nicodemus was coming to Jesus in the middle of the night in John chapter 3. And so obviously within the Pharisees and within the religious leaders, there's that debate. Okay, is Jesus actually the Messiah? Is he not? What's going on? Who is this guy? So they're coming to look to see like, okay, what is the deal? But because they have the attitude of like, we know it all, you know, we know the laws, we keep them all, we know everything. I want you to prove to us through some sign that you, Jesus, are the Son of God. That's what they're asking him. And we can see this in Mark chapter 8 and verse 11 and 12. Mark chapter 8, verse 11 and 12. I'll read it quickly. It says, then the Pharisees came out and began to dispute with him, seeking from him a sign from heaven, testing him. But he sighed deeply in his spirit and said, why does this generation seek a sign? Assuredly, I say to you, no sign shall be given to this generation. And it's a really interesting thing. Jesus is like, no, I actually don't need to give you a sign. Like, you're asking for one. I don't need to show it to you. There's plenty of signs already. And we'll unpack that a little bit. But I want to let you know, actually, we have a giveaway for you. And this is the giveaway that is a super interesting book. It's called Paper God. It's all about this story of the author, Andy Nash, he actually shares a story about him stumbling through failure to actually end up growing deeper in faith and deeper in a relationship with God. So we're talking about faith here. And if that is something that you want to learn more about, how can I deepen my faith with God? How can I grow in my faith? This would be an excellent book to have. It'd be a super interesting story. So if you'd like that for us, or if you'd like for us to give that to you for free, then you can text us in with the hashtag paper. That's hashtag paper to 0491-064-669. And we can send that to you completely for free. So this book, Paper God by Andy Nash, I think it'd be a super interesting read. Personally, I've never read it, but I think it would be a very interesting story to read because he talks about how he was in pursuit of his own dream and it ended up being the thing that kind of consumed him. And through that and his failure of that, he then ends up learning to grow deeper in his faith with God. So if you'd like it, send us in hashtag paper to 0491-064-669. Now, we also have a birthday draw.
6: Today?
7: Is it time for us to actually announce the winner?
6: 8:45.
7: Okay. So if you are born in May and you would like to potentially win some prizes or win a prize, send us in your birthday to 0491-064-669. You have to be born in May, though. That's the criteria because it is May. So if you're born in May, send us in your birthday and you could potentially win a board game or you could win a cookbook or a Bible or dinner with us, your hosts, or a $50 voucher, and all of this is free. You will win it for free. You just have to send us in your birthday. So be sure to do that. 0491-064-669 is the number to text. Send us in your birthday, and we will announce it today at 8:45. So make sure you don't miss
6: it. Can't wait.
7: Because this is the one and only time. This is Wilder Adkins with On His Shoulders.

0: That was Wilder Adkins with On His Shoulders. You're listening here to The Breakfast Show on Faith FM in our very third hour, our final hour. And we've got the answer to that quiz question that neither I nor Scaffy really knew the answer to, but then we found out that you guys actually sent in the messages.
1: That's right.
0: You got it correctly. So what is the answer, Producer Shell?
2: The question was Eli's daughter-in-law, that was the wife of Ichabod, when she found out that her husband had died in battle and his brother and her father-in-law died as well when he got the news, and the Ark of the God's Covenant had been captured. That's a lot of information to take in all at once. She was pregnant at the time. She went into early labor.
0: Wow.
2: Gave birth to the little boy, which she named Ichabod, which means no glory.
0: Oh.
2: And then she died.
0: There you go. That's intense. What an intense last moment of life, I reckon. Yep. Imagine that. You're hearing all this just devastating news. So devastating that you go into labor, and then after that, you just die. That's, whoa.
2: And poor Ichabod.
0: Yeah.
2: What a terrible thing to grow up with that name, and he's completely orphaned.
0: Yeah, he's got no mom, no dad.
2: Yeah.
0: Wow. That is, that's actually really sad.
2: Well, Eli's sons had been told that they were, they had done some very, very evil things, and so they did have a terrible end to their life as well.
0: Yeah. There you go.
2: And when Eli heard about it, he fell backwards and broke his neck. And then when the daughter-in-law found out about it, she had a baby and died.
1: Yeah, it was a lot.
0: Yeah.
2: It was an awful lot.
0: That is, well, I guess that's the nature of life. Sometimes it's just hectic.
1: Mm.
0: All right, producer.
1: And sometimes we bring some of these tragedies upon our own heads as well.
0: Yeah,
1: I think that's
0: sometimes.
1: The story of. Sometimes we don't, like Job, but sometimes we do. Like the story of Ichabod and his family.
0: Yeah, there you go. Okay, what is the final question that you have for us, producer Shell?
2: Okay, so what new command did Jesus give his disciples at the Last Supper? What was the new commandment that he gave to you and the disciples at the Last Supper? You can find that answer in John 13:34, and we have a correct answer coming in here.
0: I love that
1: question
0: passage.
1: Again.
2: What new command did Jesus give his disciples at the Last Supper? 0491-064-669. Text us in what you think the answer is. That's right. We have correct answers here as well.
1: Yeah, that's a good one.
0: Yeah.
1: That's
0: I love that verse. I'm not going to talk about it just yet, but when we get the answer, I think it's really cool. There's something that I remember reading and I was like, huh, this is fascinating. So, yeah, if you do know the answer, send it in to us, 0491-064-669. We've actually had a couple of text messages here. One of them from Adrian. He's saying, hey, give a shout out to Pastor Ben of Coffs Harbour.
1: Pastor Ben, my mate.
0: Shout out to
1: you. Great guy.
3: Great guy. Wonderful guy.
0: Gotta love it when you do your Trump impressions, Kathy. It's the best.
1: It's always better when I am not live for some reason.
0: Yeah. I think there's less pressure then.
1: Yeah.
0: You know? Anyway, I want to get onto this Bible study because it is really fascinating what happens here. So we were just saying before the song, that the Pharisees are coming out, they're asking Jesus, they're going, hey, show us a sign, prove to us that you're the Son of God. And Jesus responds, he sighs deeply in his spirit, it says in Mark 8, verse 11 to 12. He sighs deeply and says, why does this generation seek a sign? Assuredly, I say to you, no sign shall be given to this generation. There's actually another passage, the same thing in Matthew chapter 16, verse 1 to 4. I'll read Jesus' answer here because it is interesting. It says, he answered and said to them, when it is evening, you say, it will be fair weather for the sky is red. And in the morning, it will be foul weather today for the sky is red and threatening. Hypocrites, you know how to discern the face of the sky, but you cannot discern the signs of the times. A wicked and adulterous generation seeks after a sign, and no sign shall be given to it except the sign of the prophet Jonah, and he left them and departed. That's kind of interesting what Jesus is saying there. He's like, hey, you guys, you're hypocrites. Like, you know how to tell what the weather's going to be for the day, like pink sky in the morning, or pink sky at night, shepherd's delight, but pink sky in the morning, shepherd's take warning. That's the saying. And he's saying that to them. Hey, you guys know.
1: Sorry, what was that saying again?
0: Pink sky at night, shepherd's delight. So like a sunset when it's a pink sky at night, shepherd's delight, because you know tomorrow's going to be a clear day. But a pink sky in the morning is a shepherd's warning because it's cloudy and it's going to rain. That's kind of what he's saying.
1: Oh, really?
0: That's what it is.
1: I never knew that.
2: So well, I've heard that. Yeah, I grew up with that one.
1: Really?
0: Yeah. So that's why Jesus is saying to them, he's like, hey, you guys can tell what the weather's going to be for the day. You can discern it because you know, like when it's red sky in the morning, when it's a pink sky in the morning, you know it's going to rain. But if it's a pink sky at night, you know you're going to be in the clear for the next day. You're going to be in the clear for tomorrow. But you can't even discern if I'm the Son of God or not. You can't discern whether I'm from God because you keep asking me for a sign. And he's saying to you, like then Jesus says, look, I'm not going to give you any sign except for the sign of the son of Jonah, which is that Jonah was as he was in the belly of a whale for 3 days, so I will be in the heart of the earth. Like I'm going to die and I'm going to be raised to life again. That's going to be my sign to you to show you that I am actually from God.
1: You know what? I think that the Pharisees missed a great opportunity here. They wasted a great opportunity. They should have asked Jesus, what signs are there about you? Because if they genuinely didn't know, because a lot of people didn't know about the signs of the times, and there's like the prophecy of Daniel chapter 9.
0: Yeah.
1: Talking about the exact date where the Messiah would arrive and would be baptized.
0: Yeah.
1: So they were inexcusable that they didn't know that one. There's plenty of other prophecies in the Bible that would be pointing towards the Messiah. Daniel chapter 9, I think it's the most important one, but definitely not the only one. And so much so that a lot of people in Jerusalem at the time of the birth of Jesus, for example, they discerned there were signs like the angel singing and the magicians coming in and the star in the sky. Like there's phenomenon that happened around the time of Jesus that were the very nature of the miracles. And one of the things that oftentimes people don't realize that when the Pharisees were asking, hey, give us a sign from heaven, they asked that in the aftermath of Jesus multiplying the loaves and the fish.
0: Yeah. Yeah, so it's after he's been doing all these miracles already.
1: He just did a miracle. It's just that the miracle was not good enough for them.
0: Yeah.
1: So no. Give us a sign from heaven.
0: Yeah.
1: Like Moses. Well, Moses made manna fall from heaven.
0: Yeah.
1: We're not going to believe in you unless we will see a sign from heaven.
0: Yeah.
1: Basically, we want manna. Can you do this?
0: Yeah.
1: If you don't do this, we're not going to believe in you. And Jesus says, look, what sign can I give you?
0: Yeah.
1: And it was even not an intelligent thing to ask, because even if Jesus gave them like the sign that they were looking for, let's say he started to fly around and float.
0: Yeah.
1: You could also conclude this was from the devil.
0: Exactly.
1: Because the devil can do all kinds of signs as well, and they knew this. The Old Testament is full of stories.
0: Yeah.
1: And very similar things. Like there's the story of Moses, there's the story of Job, where Satan's doing, supernatural things.
0: Yeah. And the thing that's interesting as well is like, if Jesus was to do that kind of thing, then they could just easily claim, you're from Satan,
1: which they did.
0: And then Jesus says to them, hey, if I was actually from Satan and I'm casting out demons, because that's the context of when he's saying this, like they're saying, you're casting out demons by the power of the demons. Jesus going, whoa, if that was the case, then Satan and his angels would just be all in shambles because a house divided against itself cannot stand.
1: Yeah.
0: So obviously I can't be from Satan if I'm casting out demons, like, which is blatantly obvious. Like that is, of course you would be.
1: You know, I love that passage, my friend, because Jesus is kind of saying here, look, if I was casting out demons by the power of Beelzebub, which is the big demon, you should actually be rejoicing. You should actually be looking at me and say, thank you for doing this. Because if the world of spiritual darkness is in civil war, hey, that's actually a good thing for you. Meaning that they're focusing on casting each other rather than you. So if that was even the case, that I'm casting out demons to the power of demon, you should actually be thanking me and rejoicing and being happy. Because, hey, it means that the house divided against itself, it's not going to stand.
0: Yeah.
1: But, I was thinking, what do you think that your son's, when they cast demons, where do you think they're casting the demons in which power? Because when you look at my life, you can see that there's no trace of anything demonic in anything that I've said or done. So like, where is the evidence for you to say that? There's no evidence whatsoever.
0: Exactly.
1: So you're not being rational. You're sinning against the Holy Spirit. You're basically fighting against the conviction that God is giving to you. You're trying desperately to find any kind of excuse just not to follow me. This is the sin of the Holy Spirit. Finding excuses not to honor and to acknowledge God's sovereignty.
0: Yeah, absolutely. And what's interesting, I think, is that, you know, because often what we're seeing in the New Testament is Jesus, although he's performing a lot of miracles, you know, healing people, feeding people, raising people from the dead, like all the things that he's doing, every time the Pharisees see it and they go, they're very skeptical. They're like,
1: not good enough.
0: Not good enough. You know, show us something else. Prove it to us again. Like really, really prove to us beyond a shadow of a doubt that you are the Son of God. They got their skeptical hats on, you know. But the thing that I thought was interesting, I was like, well, why would God not just openly reveal himself? Like if Jesus wanted to, he could have just been like, all right, let me show you. And just poof, revealed himself in all his glory.
1: Dazzling
0: kind of like
1: light.
0: Yeah, kind of like at the Mount of Transfiguration. Mm-hmm. He could have just like revealed his entire glory to the Pharisees. And then they probably would have been like, oh yeah, okay, true. You are the Son of God. Fair enough. Like, our mistake. Sorry for doubting you. But that's not actually what Jesus does. And the thought that I was thinking, I was like, well, why is it that Jesus didn't openly reveal himself to the Pharisees and also like to the rest of the world? He could have just said like, here I am. I am God. I'm your savior. Boom. Let me reveal myself in all my power. And I was thinking like, you know, this is an interesting thing, like if, and I'd be interested to hear your thoughts on this as well, Scaffy, but one of the thoughts that I had is firstly, well, if God was to, in all his glory, reveal himself, we'd just instantly be destroyed because the Bible says like God cannot reveal his full glory to us who are sinful because it'll just.
1: Not the full glory, but look, he can choose how much glory he can reveal.
0: That's true.
1: Because the disciples, when they went up with Jesus to the Mount of Transfiguration, well, they beheld the glory of Jesus and they didn't die.
0: Yeah, that's very true.
1: So God could control how much energy he's letting off, how much radiation he's letting off his being.
0: Yeah. The other thing that I was thinking as well, though, is that, you know, if God was to reveal all his power and show all the miracles that he could do, would that actually make us fall in love with him? That's the question that I think.
1: The answer is in your question, right? It's my answer is no.
0: Yeah, that's what I was thinking.
1: God is not interested in people following him because, you know, let me backtrack a little bit. There's a lot of people that follow people with power.
0: Yeah.
1: Because not because they really like that person, but because they have power.
0: Yeah.
1: And people are attracted to power.
0: Absolutely.
1: God is not interested in anyone following him because of power. By the way, if you wanted to follow God because of power, just look around. Look at the world that he created. That should be more than enough manifestation of his power.
0: Absolutely.
1: For you to know that there is a powerful God. Just look at the stars. Look at the sun. Who can create a sun that is just like this massive billions of nuclear bombs exploding at the same time in the right way, in the right temperature to provide all the heat? So, but Jesus is not really interested of anyone, I think, following him because they're afraid. Because if you're following someone because of power, it's because either you're afraid or because you have ulterior motives.
0: Yeah.
1: Jesus is not really interested.
0: Absolutely.
1: Jesus is only interested in people that wants to follow him because of who he is.
0: Yeah.
1: Because of love. I'll give you one example. You know, very wealthy people, they often have a hard time finding a wife, for example.
0: Yeah.
1: Because one thing for you, for example, let's say you're a young guy, you know, you're starting your life. As far as I know, you're not independently wealthy or anything like that.
0: Not very.
1: And so you're going to marry and then you're going to build up your wealth in your career, in your life with a young lady at some point. And you guys are going to build your life in your kingdom, so to speak, together.
0: Yeah.
1: Right? And then you'll know that she loves you for who you are. But if you were like extremely wealthy, let's say you're the son of a billionaire and you're just here because you love God, you're just volunteering here at Faith FM, you know, but you're a billionaire and everybody knows that you're a famous person. There's going to be a lot of people that will be attracted to you And you won't necessarily know if they're attracted to you or if they're attracted to the lifestyle that you can offer them.
0: Yeah, to the money that I have in my name as well, kind of thing.
1: And even if they say to you, no, I only like you and so on, you actually will never really know unless you lose everything, they're still by your side. So there's always going to be that lingering doubt.
0: Yeah, absolutely. It's like the same thing with celebrities as well. You know, like they're famous and it's like, does the person love me because they love me? Or does the person love me because I'm famous and then they can get some of that fame rub off onto them as well, kind of thing. And I think that's exactly the issue here that Jesus is facing. He's like, well, if I was to reveal myself completely to you, if I was to do all the miracles that you're wanting me to do, that doesn't even necessarily guarantee that you're going to fall in love with me. Like that's, and the result that Jesus wants is for us to have that intimate relationship with him, to fall in love with him. So if he reveals or does all these miracles as if they're like, I don't know, magic tricks kind of thing, just to show that he's powerful, that doesn't even necessarily guarantee that you know, we will actually fall in love with him. But by demonstrating his character and revealing his character, then that's easier for us. Mm-hmm. It makes it easier for us to actually know who God is and learn about him and then fall in love with him and his character for who he is, not because of the miracles that he can perform, but because of who he actually is and how much he loves us.
1: It's not sustainable.
0: In the first place. Yeah, it's not sustainable. Yeah. And so that was so interesting that the reason why, you know, Jesus is like, man, why are you seeking a sign? Like you're wicked, you're adulterous, like you're going to go after other things anyway. I'm not going to show you a sign because even if I did, you would run after something else. You're already running after other things. You're focused so much on the law that you're missing me, your savior. Yeah. Like, you know.
1: You're after my stuff.
0: Yeah.
1: And the moment that the high of having this stuff wears out, guess what? You're going to give up on me.
0: Yeah. It's like what Jesus says. Yeah. It's like you're seeking the scriptures because in them you think they have eternal life. You've got eternal life by reading this thing, but it's testifying of me. Like I'm the thing that you should be looking for. I'm the one that wants to have this relationship with you. Not all these miracles and stuff. Just believe in me. This is Michael W. Smith with my Jesus, I Love Thee.

0: That was Carly Fletcher with Be With Me. You're listening here to The Breakfast Show on Faith FM. And it is time, I believe, for our birthday giveaway. So, how many people are entered into this birthday draw this time?
1: Eight or so.
0: Oh, there nine. You go. Okay.
1: Somewhere in that region anyway. And that means that you have a relatively
0: pretty good chance. Yeah.
1: Yeah.
0: 1 in 8.
1: Yeah. Okay, so are we ready to spin the wheel?
0: We're ready.
2: Yes, we're ready.
0: Do we have to make sound effects?
1: Okay, gotta do the sound effects. You ready to go?
0: Yep.
1: All right, gotta watch the screen so you know how to slow down your sound, when to do it. Okay, ready? And
0: here we go.
1: We have a winner.
0: There we go.
2: Estery, congratulations. You have won. Our producer, Shell, is going to get in touch with you, or you can get in touch with her. And you can tell us which one of the gifts effect. You want to choose. If you're around in the area, let us know if you want to go out for, the three of us can invite you so we can have a lunch or dinner together, which would be really nice. But if you want a cold, hard cash, you can. If you want a Bible, you can choose whatever you want. It's your birthday, girl.
0: Yeah.
2: So you choose it.
0: There you go.
2: Congratulations, and congratulations to everybody that participated. We are praying for you. We're praying that God will bless your life, and he's going to bless your year this year, the next year that's coming up, that you'll come closer to him in every way.
0: Yeah. And if you didn't get it this year, there's always next year.
2: Yeah, always next year.
0: Always next year.
2: And if you were born in June, well, pay attention, because in a few days, we're going to start announcing the June birthday draw.
0: Exactly. I love that. I actually got to be honest, I love that. That cheering sound effect is funny.
1: Yeah.
0: Listening out with those guys. Yeah!

0: That's awesome. Okay, producer Shell, what was the answer to that final quiz question that you had for us?
1: Simply to love one another. It wasn't really a new command at all, but that's
0: it's basically
1: how
0: a refreshing.
1: Wrapped it up in
0: recap.
1: Yeah, in new wrapping paper and handed it to them again. Love one another.
2: That is a very interesting thing that you mentioned there, Shell. This is my take on that passage. Is that I believe that Jesus really didn't bring anything new other than himself becoming a human being. But all of his teachings, you can find them somewhere in the Old Testament. All of them. I don't think that you can find any exception. Yes, the parables were quite original. You don't see all the parables were new. But look, they're parables. The thing that Jesus says about the commandment that is new, he says, love one another, which is old, but as I have loved you, this is new. Because in Jesus, we have the greater revelation, the most concentrated revelation of who God is than in the entire Bible. Because we're seeing God 24/7 in human flesh, saying, doing things. This is brand new.
0: Yeah. What I love as well is that he says, as I have loved you, that you also love one another. Yeah. And what I think is really cool is you could read it two ways. You could read it. One of them is you could read it like, a new command I've given to you, that you love one another as I've loved you, so that you also love one another. Like, I've demonstrated it. Now you go and do it. Mm-hmm. Okay. Or you could read it as, I have loved you so that you have now got the capability to love one another properly. Mm-hmm. Does that make sense? Mm-hmm. One of them is, I've demonstrated it so that you can do it. The other one is, I've completed it so that you have the capability to.
2: Yeah, I love it. I think it's they're both true.
0: Yeah.
2: Look, and also I think that he's raising the bar big time as well. Because before it's like, love one another. Okay, we can love one another. But now Jesus is saying, look, love one another like I did.
0: Yeah.
2: Which is, I gave my life.
0: Yeah.
2: I have demonstrated to you like what love truly and fully looks like. So I'm really, really raising the bar.
0: Yeah.
2: Before we had just like a faint glimpse. Before, this is kind of wild. But before Jesus came into the scene, we had only a faint idea of what love was even look like. When Jesus came in, then we can say, oh, this is what love is. Humanity had absolutely no idea what love truly was until a man named Jesus Christ walked on the earth. We had some idea, incomplete, imperfect ideas when we saw just like, okay, wow, this is what love is.
0: Yeah.
2: In its fullness.
0: In its absolute definition. Yeah. This is exactly what love is, who love is.
2: Can you imagine that?
0: Yeah.
2: Yeah.
0: It's pretty amazing, actually. And I am so glad that is what happened, because otherwise we'd be in more of a hot mess than we already are.
2: We have glimpses, we have ideas, like, because we can look at how God treated Israel, how some of the good prophets, you know, did things, and we can see some good examples from, you know,
0: nature
2: and families and parents and these kinds of things. But then when we see the fullness of love in all of its glory and all of its splendor only in the life of Jesus, how he loved God, how he loved God's word, how he loved people, how he treated people, the kinds of things that he said, the kinds of things that he would do, ultimately giving his own life for his creation, even though he was like the most powerful being, and so on and so forth. Like, we basically, like, Jesus had come like 2,000 years ago. We haven't even yet scratched the surface of the fullness of his love yet. We're still talking about and learning.
0: And I think we'll be learning about it for all eternity.
2: I agree.
0: You know? And if you want to continue in that love, remember to talk faith, live

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1: You're listening to Tassie Encounters Moments on Faith FM, and we're coming to you from Tasmania, right across Australia. Each weekday on Tassie Encounters, you can hear what the Bible says about past, current, and future events. You can learn how to study the Bible more effectively. You can get to know who God is, why we're here, and where we're going. And you can experience personal encounters with Jesus. I'm your host, Jason Cook, and today Jacob Ellis joins us once again in the studio. Welcome, Jacob.
2: Thank you.
1: We're talking this week about bigger than we thought, which is ultimately about the topic of sin. We tend to minimize some sins, and then we take others and we make them bigger than perhaps we should. Or I think to God, sin is sin, really, in many contexts.
2: Yeah.
1: Although there are sins that seem to have bigger consequences than others. Anyway, that's the topic we're talking about this week, of sin, and how it really can be bigger than we think. Today, Jacob, if you've missed yesterday's episode, we looked at a couple of Greek and Hebrew words that described the context or the concept of sin as missing the mark. And if you missed that, you can go back and have a listen on the website or our Faith FM Australia app. But today, deliberately doing what is wrong. Does anyone ever deliberately do what is wrong? I'm guessing the answer.
2: We said yesterday we don't want to compare, but maybe we can see other people who deliberately.
1: Well, if I'm being honest, sometimes I've done that as well.
2: I think we all have at some point. I know I shouldn't do it, but I just have to.
1: Yeah.
2: Almost feel that there's a need to do it. And I guess within the Bible, pisha is the word, a deliberate violation of a norm or standard.
1: So is that a Greek word or a Hebrew word?
2: Hebrew word. Yes. So Hebrew word. And I think when I think of a illustration for this, I often think of a young child, maybe what do we call it, terrible twos, I'm not going to say all teenage, but maybe within that teenage age where you're really starting to push a boundary sort of thing. Oh, I know this is, here's the line that mum and dad have set.
1: It's so interesting with teenagers because it's a natural thing to start to separate from the parents as they need to do as they become their own adults and they have to learn how to be their own person. But it often starts with that deliberate attempt to go against something that the parents have requested.
2: That's it. And the reason why we use that is because it is, I guess, against authority. The parents have custody, but they are, I'm losing my words here, but they're in charge, I guess. There's the authority there.
1: They have a responsibility to raise and to take care of and to teach children as they grow up.
2: For sure. So when we're talking about that deliberate violation of a normal standard, it's also against that authority. And so when we bring that into a spiritual context, where we're talking about deliberately going against what God has said from the start. And I guess the question we can ask straight away is, why does it have to be against God? And the answer, I guess we can go from there, is because God's the one that has created everything the way in which it was meant to be. He's the originator. He's the author of life. And so here's the way that life is meant to be. Sin is ultimately going, hey, no, I'm deliberately not going to follow that way. I'm going to go against something else. There was a way of how life was meant to be. And we can see that through the earlier passages within Scripture. God has said, I've created everything good. And that's from God's standard. So for us, it'd be, this is
1: amazing.
2: This is beyond what I can imagine, better than what we can think. But, and that's what we're looking at particularly today.
1: We're going to have a look at a story from the Bible today.
2: Yeah. It's the story of the prodigal son. So Luke chapter 15, verse 11 through to verse 24.
1: Okay. We're going to read it today in the New Living Translation. So sometimes called the parable of the lost son or the prodigal son. To illustrate the point further, Jesus told them this story. A man had two sons. The younger son told his father, "I want my share of your estate now before you die." So his father agreed to divide his wealth between his sons. A few days later, this younger son packed all his belongings and moved to a distant land, and there he wasted all his money in wild living. About this time his money ran out. A great famine swept over the land, and he began to starve. He persuaded a local farmer to hire him, and the man sent him into his fields to feed the pigs. The young man became so hungry that even the pods he was feeding the pigs looked good to him. But no one gave him anything.
2: Let's just stop there before we go into the rest of the story. So we're talking about this deliberate violation against a norm or standard. And within just these verses, that's where we see it. There's about three, at least three different ways that the prodigal, that this son has violated the norm so standard.
1: The first one was asking for his inheritance before it was due.
2: Yep, that was just a no-go. Yeah. In that sort of culture, that's a no-go.
1: Yeah, so I'm assuming that they would normally receive the inheritance after the father dies, like yes. We do in our society. So
2: there's no
1: today.
2: Respect for the father there or his authority. It's, hey, give me what I'm going to get.
1: Yeah, I want it now.
2: Exactly, that was just a no-go. So there's against authority there. We talk about the wild living. Essentially, hey, I know that this is what's right, but hey, I'm going to go and we're going to talk about this. There's almost as if he felt freedom to a degree. I'm just going to go and do this. I'm feeling a bit of freedom. This is good. Wild living. We don't get too much of a description there, but he wasted all his money.
1: Now,
2: so we might get a better idea.
1: Now, this man, in the context of Jesus being in Jerusalem, or I'm not sure exactly where he shared this parable, but amongst Jews, this next violation would have been quite significant to him in the fact that the Jews didn't want to really have anything to do with pigs because they're considered unclean. And now he ends up working with pigs and feeding them. And even wanting to eat the food that the pigs were eating, but
2: not even the pig. He just wants to eat the food that the pigs.
1: Yeah, and he wasn't even allowed to do that. So that's
2: yeah. Jewish custom was like stay away completely from that. So there's just three, I guess, violations against that. Looking at that context, where this is a no, don't even go there. So there's a spiritual one, I guess, in terms of Jews, hey, stay away from the unclean, against the norm, the authority there. Then there's also against the father as well. But the story doesn't end there. So just want to illustrate there's the violation against those norms.
1: And the deliberate.
2: The deliberately going against it, exactly.
1: When he finally came to his senses, he said to himself, "At home, even the hired servants have food enough to spare. And here I am dying of hunger. I will go home to my father and say, 'Father, I have sinned against both heaven and you. And I'm no longer worthy of being called your son. Please take me on as a hired servant.' So he returned home to his father. And while he was still a long way off, his father saw him coming. Filled with love and compassion, he ran to his son, embraced him and kissed him. His son said to him, 'Father, I have sinned against both heaven and you, and I am no longer worthy of being called your son.' But his father said to his servants, 'Quick, bring the finest robe in the house and put it on him. Get a ring for his finger and sandals for his feet, and kill the calf we have been fattening. We must celebrate with a feast, for this son of mine was dead and now has returned to life. He was lost, but now he is found.' So the party began."
2: That's good news. But he was lost. And the reason he was lost, because there was a certain way the father's brought him up, a certain way, brought him up in the way that was good, and he's gone directly.
1: He's rebelled against
2: He's gone a complete, deliberately gone against it, and that's why he is lost. But he's found his way back now. He's been found. Why? Because he's returned back to the way that things should be. Regardless of the damage there, and that shows the mercy of God.
1: Now, it's interesting. There's even some violations of norms and customs here that when the father ran to meet the son, that was not done by a respectable man in those days.
2: Mm.
1: They weren't to run. Apparently, they would have had to lift up their long tunic. Is that what you call it?
2: Yep, yep. The cloak, yeah.
1: And ran, and that would have been considered sort of disgraceful. Hmm. And yet he did that in order to get to his son and welcome him back.
2: That's a good perspective.
1: So, in a way, it's like God the Father, through Jesus, he did something that was very foreign to him.
2: Hmm.
1: Is to come to this earth and live in this world of problems.
2: That's it. That's it. Let's have a look, really, because there's he deliberately goes away, and it's kind of like this idea of freedom.
1: Mm.
2: When we deliberately go away from the original plan that, God has, we almost feel, oh, that's freedom, because being with God is just burdensome.
1: Yeah, there's all these rules.
2: There's all these rules. Like,
1: I think that's what a lot of people assume. Christianity is about rules.
2: Yeah.
1: In our denomination, we honour and respect the Ten Commandments. You know, there's the ten words or the ten guidelines, the ten instructions that we believe we need to keep following as well.
2: Mm.
1: And so depending on how we look at that, that can seem repressive or oppressive even.
2: Yep.
1: Particularly, it takes me back to the Sabbath in the context that Jesus lived, where the Jewish leaders at the time made a simple instruction to remember the Sabbath, to keep it holy, don't work, and don't make other people work.
2: I mean, who wouldn't want that? I don't think that's too hard to do.
1: That seems pretty good.
2: Yeah.
1: But they made it into a burdensome thing with 39 categories of rules.
2: And that's the key thing, categories, not 39 laws,
1: and
2: categories
1: and lots of sub-rules within those 39 categories of what you could and couldn't do on the Sabbath.
2: May as well not breathe. You wouldn't be able to do anything.
1: I can understand why you would want to run away from that.
2: Mm, exactly.
1: Just like this young man. Now, there's no indication here that the young man had a hard life and he was under oppressive rules, but he wanted to do things his own way. And I think we do that in life to some extent too, isn't it?
2: For sure. And a good question, a question to ask, I guess, is why do we want to run away from it? Have we actually got the right perspective of why we want to go a different direction to God's?
1: I think there's a few things that come out in this story. This guy sort of wanted his instant gratification. Mm. He didn't want to wait until his inheritance was due.
2: Mm.
1: He wanted it now.
2: Yeah.
1: He wanted to live a life of, you could say, in the absence of any rules.
2: Mm.
1: But the interesting thing is this story points to the fact that it didn't actually lead him anywhere good.
2: Mm.
1: And we do see this in real life today, where people live an excessive life and they end up in trouble. They either end up with no money, they end up with addictions and, you know, lots of problems.
2: Yeah.
1: So sometimes some guidelines are beneficial for us.
2: And there's a text that actually really illustrates that really well. Psalms 119, verse 45.
1: It says there, David really recognized God's boundaries were beneficial to him. He says, I will walk in freedom, for I have devoted myself to your commandments. Isn't that interesting? So he considered being devoted to God's commandments freedom, not escaping God's commandments as freedom.
2: Yeah.
1: The exact opposite.
2: Exact opposite. And that's what the comments are, because often we read, do not, do not, do not, do not, do not, but really it's an expression of what we can do.
1: Mm.
2: Because ultimately God's commands actually reveal sin, if you will. So it's like, okay, if you want to go down this path, that this is what is good, and because you know what this is good, this is what I require, you know what's not good. So if you love me, this is what you're going to do.
1: Mm.
2: If you love me, you're going to not have any other gods. If you love me, you're going to keep Sabbath. And if you love your fellow human beings, you're not going to kill them.
1: Yeah.
2: You're not going to lie or steal or covet yeah. Be jealous of them. So it's almost a, this is what you will do, rather than don't do this, don't do this, don't do this, don't do this.
1: Mm.
2: So it changes the perspective.
1: Absolutely. And I think God really isn't just giving a set of arbitrary rules so that he can control us and make us miserable.
2: No.
1: I think, you know, sometimes if we have a picture of God as a dictator, and there have been some pretty ordinary sort of that's a very generous word to use when we talk about dictators. Mm. Been some pretty horrible dictators who, you know, if somebody steps out of line from what they think somebody should do, then, you know, they can be exterminated.
2: For sure.
1: That's not God.
2: No.
1: God isn't there to just give us a set of rules so that he can have a reason or an excuse to punish us or destroy us. He's given us those for our own benefit.
2: That's it.
1: He wants us to live life. Jesus said he came to give life to the full.
2: That's it. And I guess within that story of the prodigal son, what's really cool is that even though he deliberately goes his way, his own way, he comes back. There is a chance of coming back. But ultimately, when we talk about this God, when people say he's vengeful or arbitrary, ultimately the reason why he has to destroy sin is because people have just covered themselves in it. It's not like the prodigal son where he comes back.
1: Mm.
2: These guys are going to continue to go their way and they refuse to acknowledge that there is any other way back.
1: They've chosen that path.
2: Exactly.
1: And God doesn't want sin to live forever because it's harmful to people. It's hurtful to people. And so there has to be an end to that.
2: Somehow. But that's where the mercy comes in. It's actually more merciful for God to end it than for people to continue living in it because it would just destroy themselves.
1: Mm.
2: I'd rather end it in a way that cleanses, that purifies, rather than just watching you guys destroy yourself.
1: So if you had sort of one way of summing this up, one sentence or something to sum up today's program, how would you do that?
2: Ultimately, that the deliberately going this way, that sin is ultimately you become a lord and a god unto yourself.
1: Mm.
2: When I deliberately go my way, I'm going, I know what's best. I'm living life for me.
1: Mm.
2: And that's what we see in the Garden of Eden.
1: No one can tell me what to do.
2: No one can tell me what to do. I'm a god unto myself. I do what I want for me and me only.
1: So it's a very selfish perspective.
2: Exactly.
1: Mm. Awesome. Well, it's time to wrap up today and our book offer is coming up, so do stay tuned for that.
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1: Today's book offer is called The High Cost of the Cross. This is by Joe Cruz. Delve to the very heart of Christian faith with this classic heart-changing journey into why Christ had to die to free us from the consequence of our sins. Not only will you have a more thorough knowledge of this pivotal moment in human history, you'll be filled with the hope and marvel at Jesus' love for you. Do text us in TEM69 to 0488 880891. That's TEM69. Text it into 0488 880891. Thank you for joining us again today. And tomorrow we're going to be looking at how sin twists our perspective. Twisted and crookedness. So do join us again tomorrow for that program. This is Linda Randall with the Freedom Melody. May you encounter Jesus more today and each day.

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6: Welcome back to 10-Minute Marriage Tips to Keep You Hitched. I'm Carl Morrison here with the love guru, Dr. Phil Yates. Phil, is it true you're a doctor?
7: It changes every day, mate. No, I'm not. Nowhere near a doctor.
6: Good, glad we got that out of the way. Phil is not a doctor, but he does have some good tips.
7: These are my opinions.
6: Some good advice. And I'm looking for good advice. I haven't been married as long as Phil, only more than 12 months. Exactly how many months, I can't remember. And Phil, how long have you been married?
7: 23 years.
6: 23 years. So we have the old wise one giving advice to the young.
7: 22, coming up to 23.
6: All right. And we do have a free offer for you.
7: We do.
6: I think we're going to go the whole enchilada today, so stay tuned for that offer. Phil, tell me a little bit about intimacy in marriage.
7: Intimacy in marriage is interesting because there's a lot of there's a lot of lies out there. There's a lot of deception as far as marriage. Marriage is a biblical thing. We notice in Genesis that God made male and female, and they were to be married, and they were to leave their parents and join as one flesh. Intimacy has a lot to do with that, joining as one flesh. It has a lot to do with commitment.
6: Now, I'll just jump in here and say intimacy has been very much perverted, coming from the marketing world myself.
7: Big
6: sex sells.
7: Yep.
6: But probably only for the short term, definitely damages for the long term when that's the focus.
7: Believe it or not, intimacy has very little to do with sex. Mm-hmm. Sex is something that is awesome and can only be handled or can only be experienced well in a marriage relationship.
6: Interesting.
7: Now, you're probably going to get a lot of comments from that. There's going to be a lot of stuff on the bottom. Now, intimacy can happen after that and this, that, and the other. Marriage is the only real relationship that can handle sex. Well, they say it as clear as I can't say it any clearer than that.
6: Can I get your opinion on sex before marriage?
7: Sex before marriage is you're experiencing – well, that's a good question. Sex before marriage, I don't think a dating relationship can handle sex to its full potential, because what happens in sex, we don't know. As far as being intimate, that intimate in a relationship before marriage, you're not experiencing the things that you are experiencing when you're actually in a marriage relationship.
6: Committed.
7: That's why I'm saying the only relationship that can handle sex. You can have sex whenever you want, and You can have it before, whatever you want. But it's an action. It's an action word. When you're married, when you're committed, it's different.
6: I've heard it said that it's like opening the Christmas presents before Christmas.
7: Okay.
6: Missing half of the thrill of it, aren't you? Because it's not Christmas.
7: That's right.
6: But sorry for sidetracking.
7: Well, let me explain, and it'll make more sense when as I go through what's intimacy for a male, what's intimacy for a female.
6: Let's hear it.
7: And look, again, this is my opinion. This is through some of the research that I've done, some of the things that I've experienced. This is what it is. Intimacy, if you wanted a line, and you can agree, disagree with this, but it is the joy of knowing someone fully and being known by that person without fear of rejection.
6: Hmm.
7: So knowing each other fully, being open with each other fully can happen in a committed relationship. There's certain things that happen with sex. The thing we try and throw away in a dating relationship or having sex is the guilt that comes with it. Should I have done that? Do they expect me? You're asking all those questions. And intimacy for a woman would go down to be, you want to meet a guy, fall in love with a guy, and know that you can trust that person completely. You want to share everything there is to know about you without fear of betrayal or rejection. I mean, correct me if I'm wrong. That's what most females want, to know that person fully and to be known by them in return is what you're after. You're after intimacy. That's intimacy. That's not sex. That can be experienced without sex. But the sex that happens after intimacy is felt is a lot different than the sex that, because there's a lot of questions. Before marriage, there's a lot of questions about, does that person know me? Is that person committed to me? Can I be completely open with it? Can I trust that person? There's a ton of questions that happen before marriage that marriage solves the problem with. So let's go to males. Males, what's intimacy for you? You want to meet a girl and to be physically attracted to her and to fall in love with her and never lose that physical attraction.
6: Mm.
7: Imagine that. Because the longer you're married to a woman,
6: The older she gets.
7: She's not young anymore. I've been married to my wife is, she's coming on to, I won't give her age, but she's coming
6: she's
7: on.
6: She's quite young, isn't she?
7: She's the young 40s. Okay. I'm 51. I'm early 50s. She's late 40s. But as she got older, to me, she's become more attractive.
6: Mm.
7: That is intimacy for me because I started going out with her. She was beautiful and the skin was all tight, not wrinkly. It was just
6: still
7: good.
6: Yeah.
7: But as you get older, you get
6: older. Yes.
7: And as you get older, the fear for a guy is that I'll lose attraction for her. Well, intimacy happens. And I believe it's got a lot to do with my relationship with God and our relationship with God in our marriage.
6: Okay.
7: It has a lot to do with that. God gives us and gives me the gift of intimacy with her. That means that I'll never lose attraction for her. And she can see that. And when she's open, fully open, physically and mentally and spiritually, fully open with me, and she has no fear of rejection, no fear of me saying anything that's negative towards her, that's true intimacy for me. Mm. That I still am so attracted to her and she can see that. Mm. Imagine that. I don't believe that's going to happen in a dating relationship. Mm. God set it up that way. So the best way for intimacy for a guy is not through sex. That has to be given before. And in order to do that, you need to commit. Guys, the boundaries of relationships need to be set by the girls. Guys will just say yes to whatever they're allowed to do, whatever they're allowed to go. Women, and believe it or not, women, if you're in a dating relationship and that, men will say yes to whatever you want them to say. There are some men out there that will go, no, here's my boundaries. This is where I'm at, da da da da. And men will respect you more from the no. Good men will expect you more from the no. And they'll go, I love this woman because she said no to whatever. And she set boundaries. Boundaries are important.
6: Hmm.
7: Boundaries are important in a dating relationship. I really believe with all my heart that sex before marriage can actually work against the relationship, not for the relationship.
6: Okay.
7: That's my firm belief.
6: That's intimacy.
7: Have we got a giveaway?
6: We've got a giveaway. It is the whole enchilada. It is a highly effective marriage by Nancy Von Pelt, Van Pelt. And it's not just the other one, the effective marriage book that we previously gave away. It's the full book.
7: This is the one you want.
6: The full enchilada.
7: Yep.
6: Costs quite a bit, so we've put a limit on it.
7: Yep.
6: But if you are one of the first to text the word love, L-O-V-E, love, to 0482-082-876, we'd love to get that in your hands. That's 0482-082-876. Oh, there I am. So, love. That's a good book coming your way. It's a top recommendation, isn't it, Phil?
7: Yeah, 100%. Sign it up and get it into your hands. It's what you want.
6: Thank you for your time. Looking forward to the next episode of 10 Minute Marriage Tips to Keep You Hitched.
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11: 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Join our hosts, Gary Gibbs and John Bradshaw, speakers for the Amazing Facts Ministry, as they now open the Bible and discuss themes that affect your life today. Stay tuned, because the next 15 minutes will deepen your understanding of God's Word.
12: Hello again, and welcome to Bible Talk. I'm John Bradshaw. With me is Gary Gibbs. We're so glad you are with us today. On Bible Talk, we talk about the Bible and what the Bible says to us today. Gary, we have been studying on Bible Talk about how God has for us and wants us to keep the Ten Commandments, His holy law. We want to quickly point out, though, that, of course, the Bible isn't telling us that we are saved by our works or by our adherence to law of any kind. How are we saved?
13: John, we're saved solely by God's grace. Ephesians 2, verse 8 says, "By grace ye have been saved through faith, and that not of yourselves, but it's the gift of God." So we're saved by what Jesus did for us on Calvary.
12: Now, Romans 6 says, "You're not under the law, you're under grace." Does that mean then that law doesn't matter anymore? Grace somehow excuses us from obedience to God?
13: Not at all, because Paul says there in Romans 6, "Shall we then make void the law through faith? God forbid, yea, we shall establish the law." In other words, once we're saved by grace, we want to obey God's commandments, and we're enabled by His grace to now keep His commandments.
12: And I think that's an encouraging point, and a key point is that the Bible makes it very clear that the power of Jesus, His presence in a person's heart, is able to keep a person in right relation to Him, and is able to give a person the ability to obey God.
13: That's right, John. You know, it's interesting when you look at this topic of the law and grace, you wonder why is it under such contention within the Christian church? Why would we even have to discuss the necessity or the role of obedience?
12: I think once upon a time that was just a given. Christians kept the Ten Commandments. Give us an answer then. Why is it that, and this is a tragedy, I think. It's understandable that non-Christians might say, "Oh, why keep the Ten Commandments?" Why has the law come under quite an attack from within Christianity?
13: Well, I believe it's all part of the devil's strategy. You see, if the law points out sin or the law defines sin, then the devil wants to obscure the instrument that God has designed to point out sin.
12: Firstly, why has the law, how does the law define and point out sin?
13: Well, it's God's definition of sin. Romans 3 says, "By the law is the knowledge of sin." 1 John 3, verse 4 says, "Whoever commits sin commits lawlessness." Sin is the transgression of the law.
12: Okay, so there's a role for the law of God in pointing out and defining sin, therefore showing us the way of righteousness. You were mentioning...
13: Yeah, now the wages of sin is death. Now, the devil doesn't want any of us to be saved, John. So he wants us to sin. Therefore, he has to get us to break the law. Now, very few of us would go out and intentionally say, I'm going to go break God's law today so I can sin, so I can die in the fires of hell. None of us are going to do that, are we? So what the devil has to do is he has to make us unintentional sinners. And so he tries to give us rationalizations so we accept them and we believe that the law is not valid anymore. It doesn't matter whether we keep the law or not. And therefore, we become sinners. We continue willfully in sin. And therefore, he traps us in death.
14: The devil has this plan then to lead people into sin. And down through the ages, he's systematically attacked this law of God, which is the foundation of the government of God.
13: Certainly. In fact, this is even prophesied in the scripture. In Daniel chapter 7, verse 25, we read about the little horn, which was a political religious entity. And it says here that this little horn would think to change times and laws. And as you study this out, you discover that through this power, teachings have entered the church that diminish the role of the law of God.
14: A lot of people who claim to love the Lord Jesus Christ have been led to a place where instead of giving Jesus all of their heart, they are giving him perhaps half-hearted service, as they have been convinced that to sin is okay, to dishonor God really isn't so bad after all.
13: It's all part of this strategy of the devil to destroy God's people. Revelation 12:17 says, the dragon, the devil, is angry with the woman, and the woman represents the church, and goes and makes war with the remnant of her seed. Now, the remnant represents the last day people. Remnant is always the last part. So the devil is angry with God's people in the last days. And then it says, they are the ones who keep the commandments of God and have the testimony of Jesus. So he attacks those who love God and who are seeking to follow him.
14: So there's this antagonism between the devil and the law of God, because obedience to Jesus and right relationship to Jesus prevents the devil from getting somebody and causing that person to be lost. Well, let me pick up on a verse here then. We've laid quite a foundation as we've found the Bible says law of God ought to be kept. It's a good thing, has good purposes. We are saved by grace through faith, and that salvation leads you to love Christ enough to do his will. Having said that, a lot of people will object to everything we've said on Bible Talk so far about this subject based on one verse written by St. Paul. He wrote to the church in Colossae, and he said to them that, at least in the words of some, the law has been nailed to the cross. And that sounds like he's saying the Ten Commandments have been obliterated.
13: Yeah, in fact, John, you will find that in Colossians 2:14, blotting out the handwriting of ordinances that was against us.
14: Okay, so something's gone.
13: Something is gone. It says it. He took it out of the way, nailing it to his cross. But John, does that say the Ten Commandments were nailed to the cross?
14: Well, I'm telling you, in the minds of many, that's exactly what it says. So how does it say anything differently?
13: Well, it says blotting out the handwriting of ordinances that was against us. It doesn't say blotting out the Ten Commandments. So we have to allow the Bible to define what is this handwriting of ordinances that was against us, that was nailed to the cross.
14: Where does the Bible define that?
13: Well, let's continue reading. I want to point out a couple other things that indicate that it's not referring to the Ten Commandment laws, but it's referring to some other laws.
14: Okay, let's hear this, because a lot of people have been taught that this very verse attacks the Ten Commandments.
13: Verse 16 of Colossians 2. Let no man therefore judge you in meat or in drink or in respect of a holy day or the new moon or of the Sabbath days. Now, John, right there is where people say, see there, it doesn't matter how we live or what we do.
14: Sure, because this thing about the Sabbath, that's part of the Ten Commandments.
13: Or what you eat or what you drink or anything else in the Bible.
14: Blotted out and nailed to the cross.
13: And if that were true, then that means that as soon as I accept Christ, then I can go out and commit adultery. And it's not going to count against me.
14: Well, if you take it to its logical conclusion, it must mean that.
13: And I could go steal.
14: Furthermore, it means that as soon as Jesus died on the cross, up until that point, you had to obey him. As soon as he died, you were free to disobey him.
13: That's right. But if you keep reading, you find out that's not what this text is saying. In verse 17, it qualifies these things that were nailed to the cross. We read there, which are a shadow of things to come, but the body is of Christ.
14: Well, explain that, this business about something being a shadow.
13: The laws that were nailed to the cross, the handwriting of ordinances. Notice it was against us, it was temporary, it was a shadow, and it dealt with new moons, holy days, and Sabbath days. Now, you do not find in the Ten Commandment law anything that deals with new moons, eating and drinking, and all that type of stuff.
14: Well, you've got something in that deals with the Sabbath.
13: The Sabbath. But you have to recognize, and I'll show you this in a moment, that there are different types of Sabbaths. There was the seventh-day Sabbath, which is mentioned in the fourth commandment of the Ten. But then there are also the annual Sabbaths that happen once a year.
14: And we don't have to keep them anymore.
13: Those are the ceremonial Sabbaths. Let me show you what the Bible says, which law had to do with shadows. It says these are shadows of things to come. If you could go in your Bible over to Hebrews chapter 10, verse 1. We read there in Hebrews 10, verse 1, for the law, notice it's talking about a law.
14: Sure.
13: Having a shadow of good things to come. So here's a law that's a shadow that pointed forward to something good that was to come.
14: Well, let's find out what law this was that had the shadows. This might be the same laws in Colossians 2.
13: In fact, it is. It says, and not the very image of the things, so it's a shadow. A shadow is not the thing itself. Can never with those, what's the next word, John?
14: The next word is sacrifices.
13: Can never with those sacrifices make the comer thereunto perfect. So this is a law that was a shadow, and it had to deal with sacrifices.
14: Well, that cannot be the Ten Commandments.
13: No, this is what is called commonly called the ceremonial law that outlined the system of Old Testament sacrifices. You see, they were shadows of what Jesus was going to do. When they brought a lamb and they killed the lamb, that represented the Lamb of God, Jesus Christ, who one day would come and die for us.
14: The ceremonial law, then, you are contending, is that which Paul was talking about in Colossians chapter 2. It pointed forward to Christ. That meant that when Christ came, well, what would happen to that law?
13: That law then comes to an end because you no longer need the shadow. You can go to the reality of Christ himself.
14: Well, can you show us that this ceremonial law, in fact, was shadowy and temporary and distinct from the Ten Commandments? Because maybe all this law is lumped together, and when one of it was gone, one part of it was gone, it was all gone.
13: Well, I like what it says in Deuteronomy 31 because it distinguishes between the Ten Commandment law and this law that was against us.
14: Now, it shows that clearly, does it? Because a lot of people want to say it's all in together and gone together.
13: You see, the ceremonial law was written by Moses' hand, and the Ten Commandment law was written by God's own finger. In Colossians 2, it's talking about a handwriting of ordinances or laws that was against us. Let me read to you out of Deuteronomy 31:24. And it came to pass when Moses had made an end of writing the words of this law in a book. So Moses wrote this law, put it in a book, verse 25, that he commanded the Levites and told them, verse 26, take this book of the law, put it in.

0: It did not provide salvation in and of itself to them. Only Jesus could provide that. And as long as they depended upon the ceremonial law for salvation, it always testified to them that they were incapable of being victorious in and of themselves.
1: Now in Colossians 2, you had handwriting, that's the ceremonial law, and it was against them, Colossians chapter 2, that's the same ceremonial law.
0: It is. It definitely is the same law there. It has nothing to do with the Ten Commandment law. It's the law of shadows was the law of sacrifices, which is the ceremonial law.
1: And how was it made clear when Jesus died that this ceremonial law was no longer to be kept?
0: As Jesus hung on the cross, the veil in the temple was torn in two. And that symbolized the end of the sacrificial system.
1: And today, Christians who want salvation and who want to repent of their sins need only come in contrition and penitence to Jesus Christ and ask for that forgiveness. There's no system of lambs and shadows and sacrifices now. Jesus, the true sacrifice, has died for every one of us. I'm John Bradshaw. Join me with Gary Gibbs next time, right here on Bible Talk.

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5: 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Friday night, the 21st of August through to Sunday, the 23rd of August this year for Men's Magnetic Island Weekend Conference. That's just off of Townsville. Great place to escape winter. Our keynote speaker this year is Gary Kent, speaker for the Incredible Journey Media Ministry. He has a BA in theology, an MA in ancient history and archaeology. He's been on lots of digs as an archaeologist, internationally acclaimed speaker, TV presenter, produced documentaries on everything from Bible prophecy to natural health. He will be speaking to us on navigating conflict and conflict resolution, men's leadership in the home, church, and society, relationships including marriage, and addressing addictions including to technology and how to make good financial decisions. If you'd like to get the full information and details, please email us on info@mensmatters.au, info@mensmatters.au, no.coms, just .au, and we will get you the information directly to you.

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1: Hello to all our Faith FM listeners out there. I want to wish you a good morning, good afternoon, good evening, wherever you're tuning in from and whatever time. But if you are listening live, I want to wish you a very good morning. We are coming to you live today from Ringwood, Victoria. And I am here. My name is Benjamin Ng. I'm here with my producer, our producer here, Maritza. Maritza, how are you doing?
2: I'm doing good, Ben. How are you?
1: I'm doing very well. The weather's a bit cold out there, isn't it?
2: It is. It's been a little bit wet lately too, hasn't it?
1: Yeah. I mean, we're getting closer to the winter weather, so.
2: Absolutely.
1: Yeah, I mean, look, I'm looking actually forward to the cold. It's not something that I look forward to all the time, but I'm appreciating the cold a bit more now that I've been here back in Melbourne for the past 3 years now.
2: Yeah, me too. I love the cold.
1: Oh,
2: I
1: yeah.
2: actually prefer it to the heat.
1: Oh.
2: Yeah, so I'm really looking forward to the winter weather.
1: Yeah, I mean, I like it because, you know, when you're cold, at least you can put on some layers and then you're warm. But when you're warm, when it's hot, there's just nothing you can do.
2: That's the thing. That's the thing. I was literally saying that to a friend last week, that if it's super hot, you take off layers until, you know, you're down to your birthday suit and you can't take off anymore. But if it's cold, you just keep adding layers until you're warm enough.
1: Yeah.
2: Definitely a plus.
1: Well, look, where are you tuning in from today, listeners? And dial in and text in at 0482-075-222. We would love to hear from you. Where are you coming to us from and where are you listening? 0482-075-222. And as we started our first show last week, I wanted to continue and keep with this tradition that we have. One praise. Maritza, do you want to start us off with a praise for this past week?
2: A praise. What can I, this, do you know what? Every time you ask that, there's so many things to praise for and to be grateful for. So if I had to pick just one, I think actually tying it in with what we were saying earlier about the wet weather, even though it has been a little bit rainy and, you know, some people might not like the gloomy sort of cold wet, I think the gardens, I know my garden is definitely appreciating a little bit of rain.
1: Oh.
2: It was looking a bit dry.
1: You like gardening, do you?
2: I don't, but my mother-in-law does.
1: Ah.
2: And so for her sake, it's something that we've sort of bonded over.
1: Oh, nice.
2: And so, yes, I am definitely grateful for a little bit of rain to refresh our garden.
1: Yeah.
2: What about you?
1: I can't say that I love gardening and flowers. I have very bad hay fever.
2: Oh, so and-